0: The church needs strong pastors, but it also needs strong men in general. It needs men to lead confidently and fearlessly. Whatever you do in life, stand confidently on the promises of Jesus and lead like a man. Now, obviously, I'm writing this to a boy, a growing young man, so I wanted him to hear that message loud and clear. But I want to expand on what I just shared with the child, because this is so important. First, I do want to say up front, being a pastor is wonderful. I love it. And I could spend a long time describing all the things that I enjoy about being a pastor. But I guess I want to take just a little bit different tack here. I want to sort of lift the hood on this pastor calling and help people appreciate the pressures pastors face. But let me say this before I do. We need men to step up to be pastors. We need men who aren't afraid of the pressure, who won't shrink from the burden this office requires. We need men to be pastors. But more than that, we need men to be men. We need men to lead in church. We need men to be elders and deacons and chairmen and members of the choir and ushers and Bible study leaders and on and on. We need men who aren't afraid to be men and lead. Let me just really quickly clarify what I mean by this, because I know the world has all kinds of ideas about how men should lead. In the church, men lead like Christ. That means we lead by dying. We lead by bearing others' burdens. We lead by putting them first. We lead by fearlessly speaking truth and confidently proclaiming forgiveness. We lead by singing confidently, by standing confidently, by confessing confidently, and then kneeling humbly at the altar. That's how we lead. Now, back to the vocation of pastor. This is not a vocation for the timid. This vocation comes with a yoke. So the stole that we wear around our necks on Sunday morning, that's symbolic of that yoke. It's the burden of a needy people. Now, I'm not being critical of God's people, but the reality is they are needy. Humans are needy. Now, they happen to be sinful too, and I'll get to that in a minute. But for now, I just want your listeners to understand how the needs of the people hang around the pastor's neck. Some of them are sick. They're in the hospital, and they need to be visited. And they don't always schedule their hospital stays during our office hours. Some of them are home limited, and they need the pastor to come to them. And there can be quite a few of them. And it gets really hard to get to them all in a month. And it's not like they all live right next door to each other. Some of them are 30 minutes this way. Some of them are 45 minutes the other way. Sometimes we have people over an hour away. Some of them email you questions, hard questions that you need to think about. And that takes time. They text you all week long. They want to know about this thing at church or if you can help them with that thing. They want you to announce this or to include that in the bulletin. They want to know if you saw the latest headline, if you have any thoughts on it, if you're going to address it in your sermon tomorrow. Some of them are struggling with their marriage. Some of them are struggling with their children or with extended family. Some of them are stressed about their finances. Some of them are battling addictions. Some of them are battling persistent grief, grief they just can't shake. Some of them have just stopped attending worship altogether. And some of them have friends who aren't members, and they want you to talk to them. And then your members die. Sometimes they die old. Sometimes they die very young. Sometimes they die unexpectedly. And death is rarely courteous enough to do its deed when it's convenient for the pastor. I don't know how many funerals have managed to land on my so-called day off. And I know people always say, well, just take a different day off. And that sounds great. It really does. But that just means I have to get all the work in a normal week now done in one less day. That's not always easy to do. Now, I want to be very clear. I'm not complaining. This is the vocation. As a pastor, I am an office. I am a ministry. I am a service. And we need men who will embrace this vocation. We need men who are willing to do hard things, the hard things of pastoral ministry, and the hard thing of being a faithful husband and father and leader. Now, I want to take just a minute. I want to speak to our church members. I want to speak to you, church members, about realistic expectations. Now, I realize that pastors can sometimes misprioritize their time. Personally, I think too many pastors are doing ministry by Facebook. I think we're doing too much social media and not enough social ministry. Ministry, what I mean by that is in three dimensions with the people. And I think pastors should give an account of their time to their elders and council. The elder should receive a printed report every month that details what the pastor has done, where he's been. But for church members, please take a step back with me and consider the pastor's vocation. He is a ministry. He is bearing an immense burden. And it is a burden that there is no escape from. The burden never goes away, ever. I never cease being aware of the needs of God's people. I have a perpetual list of people I need to contact, to call, and to visit. I have a perpetual list of services I need to plan, articles and emails I need to write, meetings and presentations I need to prepare for, Bible studies and sermons I need to write and prepare. I bear the financial burdens of the church. I'm constantly thinking about how to improve our communication with the members of the church, about how to bring helpful resources into people's lives, into marriage and parenting and aging and cultural issues that people are struggling with. I feel this burden to be an expert in everything. And then I hear that people are complaining. Church went too long. The sermon was too long. I use too many big words. I don't preach like the social media influencers preach. I said something people don't like. I didn't address the thing they thought I should address. Let me be clear. As a pastor, I welcome all criticism, all of it. And most good-willed pastors will. So to all my pastor friends, welcome criticism. But here's my ask of church members. Talk to your pastor. If you don't agree with him, talk to him. If you are offended, talk to him. If you think he should change something, talk to him. Don't take it to social media. Don't gripe about the pastor in front of your kids. Don't complain about the pastor with your coffee group. Talk to your pastor. And do it respectfully. And bring reasons, not emotions. Honor the eighth commandment by explaining everything in the kindest way. Can I promise he will listen? No. He's a sinner too. But talking to him is the right thing to do. I mean, think about this. Do you want your pastor stepping into the pulpit with people's anonymous complaints echoing in his mind? Do you want him moving through his week wondering if the person who is chatting with him at the ball game is the same person who is complaining about him after church? If you have a complaint against your pastor, talk to him or keep quiet. Now, that's probably not the way you're going to hear our seminaries promote pastoral ministry, but sometimes I wish they would. We need to make it real, because in the real, there are needy people. And there are sinful people, and they need courageous men to step into the gap and bring them Jesus. And Todd, that's what I get to do. That's why I love being a pastor. I am doing work that needs to be done. It's as simple as that. These people need Jesus, and God has called me to do that work. If that requires bearing a burden, then strap it on my back and let's get to work. Now, to any men or boys listening who have ever thought about being a pastor, listen to me. People need Jesus. Pastors bring Jesus. It is not a vocation for the timid. It is a vocation for men who are ready to strap that burden on their back and get to work.
1: Pastor Jonathan Connor is pastor of Zion Lutheran Church in Manning, Iowa. He's author of the book, Kids Have Questions. Jonathan, thank you.
0: Thanks, Todd. Happy to be here.
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0: The Lutheran Public Radio Choir with stanza 8 of the hymn Salvation Unto Us Has Come. Come to the cross, trust Christ, and live. The law no peace can ever give, no comfort and no blessing. We're going to begin a series on C.F.W. Walther's Law and Gospel Theses with Pastor Will Whedon. Greetings and welcome to Issues Etc. live on this Monday afternoon, the 8th of May. I'm Todd Wilkin. Thanks for tuning us in. After our conversation with Pastor Whedon, Pastor Sean Denzer joins us. We'll be looking forward to Sunday morning according to the 3-year lectionary. Pastor Will Whedon is assistant pastor at St. Paul Lutheran Church in Hamel, Illinois. He formerly served as director of worship for the Lutheran Church Missouri Synod. He's author of the books Celebrating the Saints, Thank, Praise, Serve, and Obey, and See My Savior's Hands, and he hosts the daily 15-minute verse-by-verse Bible study produced by Lutheran Public Radio called The Word of the Lord Endures Forever. Will, welcome back.
1: Hey, thank you, Todd.
0: Before we talk about his theses, let's talk a little bit about the man himself. Who was C.F.W. Walther?
1: Well, C.F.W. Walther was the leading light in the very early Lutheran Church Missouri Synod, or as it was then known, the German Evangelical Synod of Missouri, Ohio, and other states. Walther was really shaken by what happened with their original leader, Stefan. And he's the man who sort of figured out and picked up the pieces when it was all over. Can we still be church if we ended up having to depose our so-called bishop because of moral failings? Is it still possible that we are church? He really wrestled with this question through the writings of Luther, of course, but above all, turning himself to the sacred scriptures. And there he found an answer that he thought held, and he taught it so effectively that his view kind of won the day, and he became the giant among these early Missouri Synod people. He thus was the first president of the Lutheran Church Missouri Synod, and he was the first editor of the magazine that becomes the Lutheran Witness, Lehre und Wahrheit. He was the president and a professor at Concordia Seminary, sort of the founder of Concordia Seminary, the so-called Log Cabin Seminary. He also was instrumental in trying to reach out across the board to other Lutherans here in the United States and trying to gather in together all the people who held that the sacred scriptures were indeed an infallible guide to doctrine and life, and to gather them together under a quia subscription to the Lutheran confessions, agreeing with the Lutheran confessions, that is, because they agree with the Word of God, not simply so many were doing at the time insofar as they agree with the Word of God. So he was just a master teacher. Oh, he also was pastor of this large conglomeration of congregations in St. Louis. At the same time all this is going on, he actually, I think there were 5 of them in that Gemeinde, I think that's right. And his ability to do all of this stuff, I think about how did he do it without the internet? I mean, without modern transportation. This guy literally goes around gathering Lutherans into the churches, and he's providing for faithful Lutheran pastors across the eastern half of the United States. And as the thing continues to expand, he starts sending pastors out beyond the Mississippi and out into the western territories. It just is a fascinating history of a man who is very, very energetic, who was plagued with bouts of depression and feeling very helpless, and who at the same time, well, the lectures we're getting ready to study, the theses from the lectures we're getting ready to study, they were all done right, I think, after he had just lost his wife. So he loses his wife, and he's got lonely evenings. He decides to devote the Friday evenings of the week to actually giving these series of lectures to his students in the hope of, as he says, making them really, truly practical theologians. And this thing really stamped that early generation of Missouri Synod preachers in a remarkable way. And frankly, it's continued to stamp every generation that's read the theses. You know, they are just really eye-opening and very, very helpful. He was a smart cookie. Sometimes people diss him as what they call a citation theologian, because he likes to quote earlier theologians, but he's very much in tune with the dogmatic tradition of the Lutheran Church. But his big concern is to be submissive to the sacred scriptures.
0: He didn't come up with this idea of approaching God's word in order to properly distinguish, and I want to talk about that word distinguish in a minute, between law and gospel. He got it from the Lutheran Confessions, didn't he?
1: Yeah, I mean, and the Lutheran Confessions, of course, got it from Luther and Melanchthon, both of whom, it was a very important light for them. You get the proper distinction between law and gospel when you come to the scriptures and don't try to trim down what they say, either in the, when they lay something upon you, like when Jesus says you must be perfect as your heavenly Father is perfect, your full blast law, when you don't say, well, he means, you know, you kind of got to try hard and do your best. That's not what it said. It said, you have to be as perfect as the Heavenly Father is perfect. That's what Jesus said. So you got to let that law stand in its full sternness, its full starkness. And similarly, when people hear the astonishing claims of the gospel, the promises of the gospel, that your sins are freely forgiven you for Christ's sake without any merit or worthiness on your own part, you've really got to let that stand as it is. And the art of the law and gospel, which C.F.W. Walther is at pains to explain throughout this entire series of theses, is to let each one do its own work, its own proper work, without bending it toward the other. Or another way to put it, there is no bridge by which you get from law to gospel. There is no bridge. They must both be proclaimed in their fullness without resolving their tension. And that is exactly what he's concerned to do here.
0: I think before we get into the theses themselves, we've had our context here, but many have maybe misunderstood or put too fine a point on Walther's point here. And that is, they've said, this is now the way you actually write a sermon. I think what Walther was talking about was, this is how you approach the scriptures.
1: Yes.
0: And it has application toward preaching.
1: Yes.
0: But some have said, well, this means that, to put it very crudely, this means half your sermon needs to be law and half your sermon needs to be gospel. And that's basically his point.
1: And with that, you have this idea then that a sermon absolutely must end on what they call a gospel note, right? It cannot end on a law without violating what Walther does. Well, of course, what's so fun is that neither Luther nor Walther actually preached that way. So the way to check out that you're actually reading Walther's theses correctly is to be checking out his sermons. And we have a volume that is just excerpted. It's nothing but excerpts of Walther's sermons. So basically the apostles for the church here, they are wonderfully translated for us by Gerhard Grabenhofer, and it's called God Grant It. I'm proposing that as we actually work our way through the theses, we check out against Walther's preaching how we're hearing what he's saying. And that will help us not fall off into an idealized form of the thesis that does not comport with what Walther himself actually practiced. That would be contrary to his intent.
0: So you're saying if we want to know what kind of preaching Walther's talking about here, let's go see what Walther actually preached.
1: Exactly, exactly. And we're going to see, he really did have this astonishing ability to refuse to resolve the tension between law and gospel. His law will just be standing there and left by itself. There it is. And then his gospel passages will be very full of comfort, and he will not in any way try to bend them to the law. It's really an impressive feat, and it's a challenge for all of us.
0: The first thesis, and I'll read it here, makes the basic distinction. That's what I want to take up. But the thesis itself says, the doctrinal contents of the entire Holy Scriptures, both of the Old and the New Testaments, are made up of two doctrines differing fundamentally from each other. That is the law and the gospel. What's important to notice here?
1: Several things. He's going to deal with, when he starts the lecture on this particular thesis, he starts by trying to clarify, to head off some of the misunderstandings. So he says, you know, my aim is to show you how easy it is to work a great damage on your hearers by confounding, that is, mixing up law and gospel, spite of their fundamental differences, and thus to frustrate the aim of both doctrines. In other words, if you mix law and gospel together, What you end up with, by the way, is law. And the way that it works is that it deprives the gospel of the comfort which it can bring to terrified consciences. So he has to deal with some of the ways that they're different. He goes, hey, it's not this. It's not that the law is some sort of a human work and the gospel is a divine work. No, they are both divine words. They're both words from God, and both of them are contained in Holy Scripture. And this is not the way to distinguish them, he says. If you think, well, the gospel is necessary, but not really the law, as if the latter were a mere addition that you could get rid of, could dispense with. He says, no, you absolutely equally need both. Without the law and the gospel, nothing is going to be understood. Without the law, the gospel is taken for granted. Without the gospel, the law simply crushes and terrifies. And then he deals with what's probably one of the most common misconceptions when he says, oh, well, the law is the Old Testament and the gospel is the New Testament. He goes, no, you can find law in the New Testament and you can find gospel in the Old Testament. And he doesn't want you just regarding them that way, as though the one is the Old Covenant and the other is the New Testament. Nor do they differ, he says, even about their final aim, because what both the law and the gospel aim for is the salvation of men. And he says you also cannot establish a difference by trying to say that they contradict each other. Each is distinct. That's, you wanted to comment on that word, right? Each is distinct. It's separate from the other, but both are in the most perfect harmony with each other. So he lays down all these things that are getting it wrong at the beginning, and then he begins to move into the things that he sees as being the fundamental differences, the distinctions between the law and the gospel.
0: Pastor Will Wheadon is our guest. We're beginning a series with him on C.F.W. Walther's Law and Gospel Theses. He's host of the daily 15-minute verse-by-verse Bible study, The Word of the Lord Endures Forever. And we'll get into those real differences between God's Word of Law and God's Word of Gospel next.

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0: Welcome back to Issues Etc. I'm Todd Wilkin. Pastor Will Whedon is our guest. We're beginning a series on C.F.W. Walther's Law and Gospel Theses. So here in the first thesis here, we have that word distinguish. Before we get into the particular distinctions, I think some have pushed beyond Walther, at least in practice, to rather than distinguish, to divide.
5: Divide and separate
0: law and gospel. What's wrong with that?
5: Well, as we heard in his introduction, he is firmly convinced that for them to do their saving job, the two words from God need to be heard together. They need to stand together, each one doing what is particular to it. There's almost an analogy here, Todd, to the divine and human natures in Christ, right? Each one does what is particular to it in the personal union. And so there needs to be the union of God's word, if you will, in which these two words from God each are allowed to do their own thing without in any way yanking them apart. Let them stand side by side and do their job.
0: So how does he enumerate the real differences between God's word of law and God's word of gospel?
5: Well, he runs down a series of six distinctions. He says, first of all, they differ as regards to the manner of their being revealed to man. They certainly are different as regard to their contents. They're different as regard to the promises, which is held out in either doctrine. They are different in regard to threatenings. They are different as regard

0: For a donation of $250 by Labor Day, we'll send you a link to an on-demand video stream and to audio recordings of the entire 2026 Issues Etc. 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
1: How they were revealed. This was a really fascinating point. Humanity was created with natural law, if you will, written on the hearts of men. Paul makes this clear in Romans, right? And everybody has that, what C.S. Lewis called that sense of ought, right? If you bump in front of me in the line, I'm going to tell you, hey, that's not fair. You can't do that. And you're going to respond, no, but look, you stepped out of place or whatever. You're going to give an extenuating circumstance that allowed you to differ from the normal order here and actually take the place in front of me in the line. This shows that the work of the law itself is written on the hearts of men. Now, beyond shadow of doubt, in the fall, that was greatly obscured and diminished. But the fact remains, whenever you as a Christian speak a word of law to another human being, their own conscience is preaching the same thing to them, whether they like it or not. It is written on the hearts of, I mean, you can bring it down to, as Jesus did so simply with, do as you would be done by, right? You know, you don't treat others the way you don't want to be treated. You should treat others the way you yourself would want to be treated. In contrast to that, you have the gospel, which, well, do you remember how St. Paul would describe it in 1 Corinthians? He says, you know, it's folly to those who do not believe. It is just simply ridiculous when you tell them, oh, by the way, all of the disobedience, all your failure to actually live the way you know you ought to have lived, God loved you so much as to put on his son, who then suffered and died in your place, so that you could live in and through him and his sacrifice. When natural man hears this, well, I mean, St. Paul again, natural man receiveth not the things of the Spirit of God. Indeed, they are folly to him, and he cannot discern them because they are spiritually discerned, right? The gospel proclaims these beautiful free acts of divine grace, but they are not self-evident. And that is a key distinction. When you're preaching the gospel, you are always preaching something that people have a very, very, well, I mean, an impossible time actually believing on their own, period.
0: So he says in that vein that because the law is written on the heart, although our reading of it is often quite distorted, mm-hmm. It's written there infallibly, but our reading of it is very fallible. All other religions do contain some of the law.
1: Oh, yeah.
0: But they, as he says it, he says, but of the gospel, not a particle is found anywhere except in the Christian religion.
1: Right. We have this beautiful, blessed gospel, and you're not going to find it anywhere else. You will find this huge commonality about how human beings should behave. C.S. Lewis wrote that beautiful book called The Abolition of Man, in which he went through and tried to demonstrate what he called the Tao, you know, borrowing the term from the Chinese. He just goes through and shows, yeah, people understand these things in every single culture. They get this. This is how you should live, how you should behave. Not that we do it very well, but we all agree on what the basic rules of good behavior are. St. Paul would say, well, yeah, it shows the requirements of the law are written on the hearts of man. It has not been totally obliterated or erased. But man, you come and preach the Savior who has suffered and died for you, and people are like, what? What, are you saying that I don't have to do anything and I could be saved? That really they find very offensive.
0: The second point of difference he noted was in the contents. Take us through that.
1: Yeah. This is really easy if you stop and think about do and done. The law tells you what you are to do. And the gospel, it proclaims to you what God is doing, has done, and will do for you. In other words, it proclaims a gift, and the law gives you an assignment. If you're being given an assignment, you know you're dealing with a bit of God's law and not the gospel. If you're being given a gift that tells you, proclaims to you what God has done, is doing, will do for you, you have gospel. And of course, the gospel is described by C.F.W. Walther as a kind invitation, a kind invitation to partake of heavenly blessings. I just love that description.
0: So he also takes us to

0: Galatians 3, where he quotes the apostle saying, the law is not of faith. What is his point there?
1: Well, the law is not of faith, but the man who does them, doeth them, shall live in them. So he says this is an exceedingly important passage. The law has nothing to say about forgiveness and about grace. The law does not say, if you're contrite, if you begin to make amends, look, the remainder of your sins are going to be overlooked. There's not a word of that found in the law. The law issues commands and demands. It says, be ye therefore perfect, as your Father in heaven is perfect. You know, love is the fulfillment of the law. The gospel, on the other hand, it only makes offers. It means not to take anything from you, like to lay something on you that you have to do, but it wants only to give to you. In fact, one of the most beautiful definitions of faith that you and I learned from our dear Dr. Nagel was faith is being given to by God. I used to think that Dr. Nagel's brilliant insight on all this stuff was his own creation, but then I realized, he is way dependent on CFW author in all this. And I remember when we had started at seminary, not too long afterward, it was not necessarily the case that they were requiring people to read the law and the gospel. And I remember he had a theological interview he was part of where he asked the student to summarize Walther's thesis on law and gospel. And the student said, well, I don't know. I've never read it. And Dr. Nagel turned to the other two members of the committee and said, are we graduating men from this institution now who have not read Walther's Law and Gospel? I think not. They sent the poor man away with the assignment. You need to go and read it, and then we'll talk about it on the other side. And from that point on, I think you saw a concerted effort to make sure that the reading of this book formed part of the theological education at Concordia Seminary once again. So he relies heavily on him, and in doing so, he does well. It's good stuff.
0: One more point here as we move along before we take a break. The law and gospel differ, he says in the third place, by reason of their promises.
1: Yeah. The law has great promises to make you. It really does, and it will make them. But the law always has an if attached to it. You will get this if you obey the law. If you fulfill it perfectly, if you do what I tell you to do. Think about when you're reading through Deuteronomy. God lays it all out. I'll give you this. I'll give you that. I'll give you the other thing. If you obey me. And if you don't, wham. In total contrast to this, you have the gospel, which promises grace and salvation, but without laying a condition on you at all. It's just a promise of free grace. It's like, take what I'm giving you. And that's not a condition, Walther says. That's a kind invitation. The analogy that he uses at one point is like, it's like somebody sets a big meal in front of you and says, you know, mange, eat, eat. And you're like, I'm not going to do what you tell me to do. That's, that would be law. He's like, no, he set a feast in front of you. Would you stop being so full of yourself and sit down and enjoy the good food?
0: This is Issues Etc. I'm Todd Wilkin. It's part one of our series on C.F.W. Walther's Law and Gospel Theses. Our guest is Pastor Will Wheaton of The Word of the Lord Endures Forever. 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On the other side, the fourth difference between law and gospel relates to threats.

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5: 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Lamb of God Lutheran, Papillion, Nebraska. Our Redeemer Lutheran, Cedar Falls, Iowa. Prince of Peace Lutheran, San Diego, California. Shepherd of the Valley Lutheran, Perrysburg, Ohio. St. Paul Lutheran, Chatfield, Minnesota. The Good Shepherd Lutheran, Inglewood, California. 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Welcome back to Issues Etc. I'm Todd Wilkin. Pastor Will Wheaton is our guest. We're beginning a series on C.F.W. Walther's Law and Gospel Theses. So, Will, the fourth difference that Walther enumerates is regarding threats.
0: Right. Well, actually, can I add a little bit more on the one we just did before we move on?
5: Sure.
0: Because he said some stuff here that is so beautiful, I just have to share it. He says, unconditional promises of grace and salvation, that's what we find in the gospel. Verily a precious difference. When the law has laid us low, we can cheerfully raise our heads again, because besides the law, we have another doctrine which proposes to us no demands of any kind. Were we to ask Christ, what is expected of me in order that I may be saved? His answer would be, no works. I've done all the works that had to be done. You need not drink one drop of the cup that I had to drink. A person fully entering into the meaning of this fact must be moved to leap for joy by the very joy of these glad tidings that have been brought to him. A person who, in spite of this message, continues to be despondent and muses, I'm an abominable man, there's no forgiveness for me, does nothing less than reject the gospel, which means rejecting Christ. Though I had committed the grossest sins and had to say with Paul, I'm the chief of sinners, though I had committed the sin of Judas or the sin of Cain, nevertheless, I am to accept the gospel because it demands nothing of us. Isn't that beautiful? I just love how he lays that out. So several times in his sermons, he'll talk about somebody on the deathbed, and they're going to be just terrified by the thought of all the things that they've done and all the ways they've broken God's commandments, and how they'll wish they had more time to amend their lives, and how a pastor is so blessed to be the one at that moment who says to them, look, what you need to do right now is to fix your eyes on Jesus Christ crucified, which is where all your sins lie, and believe that he is your righteousness and he alone. And he says, with this word, you can comfort anyone in the terrors of death. So now we can move on to the next one.
6: So he words this carefully. He says they don't differ in the nature of their threats, because he's going to immediately say the gospel issues no threats whatsoever.
0: Right. He's like, okay, so they differ in the nature of threats, because if there is a threat, you know you're dealing with law and not with gospel. The gospel just doesn't have threat attached to it. What it does have is sweet, overflowing comfort and joy. And he says, whenever in scripture, then, you come across a threat, you just don't need to ask. You can know that passage belongs to the law. He would be indeed a blessed person who could fully realize this comforting truth. The Holy Spirit produces this knowledge wherever it exists. I love that. When you're reading the Bible and all of a sudden there's a threat and you're feeling not just uncomfortable, but terrified, in that moment you realize, ah, this is the word of law, and I do need to hear this word of law. But this is not where my righteousness resides. It simply shows me that I am not the person that God has called me to be, and that I need his forgiveness, and I need a righteousness that is not my own. Thanks be to God. That is what is proclaimed and given to me in the gospel.
6: He has a little side note here that I think is worth seeing. However, we are not to imagine that the gospel makes men secure because it has no threats to hurl at men. On the contrary, the gospel removes from believers the desire to sin.
0: Yeah, and I wanted to sort of comment on this one from one of his sermons, okay? This I just think is so beautiful. He says, but Christians, through faith, experience the love by which God from eternity has loved as a father loves his children, has loved them as a father loves his children. By experiencing this love, they are begotten by God, participate in the divine nature, and become true children of the eternal, perfect love. They are obligated as children of God to love as their father loves, and they receive from him the holy, sweet power to love. Therefore, up, arise, walk now as dear children in love. The children of God here below have not been perfectly delivered out of the bonds of their natural corruption. The old loveless heart often continues to stir in them bad thoughts, to cling to its love of the creature, and even to break out into loveless words and deeds. But all of this cannot rule the one who is a true child of God. When he succumbs to it, he at once falls on his face in the dust and asks, sighing and crying, for grace and forgiveness. God has no stillborn children. If someone is a true child of God, he is not only obligated to walk in holy love, he also has the desire and power and grace to do it. It reminds me of how you always said, you know, how when people diss the third use of the law, what they're really dissing is the Holy Spirit's power in their lives. I mean, Walter is very clear running down that same line right there.
6: The fifth difference he enumerates is concerning the effects of the two doctrines, law and gospel.
0: Yeah. He says that this is threefold. In the first place, the law tells us what to do, but doesn't enable us to comply with its demands. It rather causes us to become more unwilling to keep the law. True, some treat the law as if it were a rule in arithmetic. However, let the law once force its way into a person's heart, and that heart will strain with all its force against God. The person will become furious at God for asking such impossible things of him. Remember Luther in his time in confession, when Staupitz finally had to say to him, look, the problem is not that God hates you. The problem is that you hate God. I mean, he nailed him on that. And to Luther's shock, he had to admit it was true because he'd really heard what the law said. And the effect of hearing the law actually makes him want to sin even more, to rebel even more. If somebody tells me I have to do it, something inside of me says, oh yeah, let me show you. It's like the wet paint sign, right? It's like, don't touch wet paint. And what do? You reach out and touch it. That's how the law tends to operate. In the second place, the law uncovers to man his sins, but it doesn't offer him any help in getting out of them, and thus it hurls man into despair. So the law is a mirror, and it can show you your sin in astonishing clarity. One of the really great gems of our church that C.F.W. Walther helped to put together and publish was this, well, it's called the Gebetschatzbuch in German, but we call it the Lutheran Prayer Companion. And in the Lutheran Prayer Companion, there is an exercise of self-reflection through the Ten Commandments. And I challenge anybody to work their way through that prayer and to come out thinking they smell like roses. I mean, you do that prayer, it does indeed drive you to despair of your own righteousness. You realize you simply do not have any. The law has done that. It showed that. And finally, the law can produce contrition. But contrition doesn't mean what a lot of people think it means. In the Lutheran theological use, contrition is always terror on account of the judgment of God against sin. So it shows you this is what God says you must do and you haven't done and that you want to do, and you can't do anything about it. And not only can you not do anything about it, but the price of not being able to do anything about it is hell. And when you have all of that running full blast, you have the law doing its job.
6: Pastor Will Wheaton is our guest. We will get to the effects of the gospel on the other side of the break as we begin a new series on C.F.W. Walther's Law and Gospel Theses.

0: The demise of society's understanding of the basic meaning of marriage, the challenges to religious liberty, and the attacks on innocent human life are all interrelated.
1: 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Making the Case Conference.
0: A rightly ordered understanding of male-female complementarity is the basis for a healthy society, one that is conducive to human flourishing and also is at the heart of a Christian civilization. 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
1: You can meet and hear Archbishop Corleone making the case for speaking the truth to power at this year's Making the Case Conference. 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
1: 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I'm Todd Wilkin. We're doing a series on C.F.W. Walther's Law and Gospel Theses with Pastor Will Whedon. 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We talked about the effects of God's law. What are the effects of God's gospel as Walther enumerates them?
5: Well, as Walther lists them out, the very first effect of the gospel, of proclaiming the gospel to a person, is that it gives the faith which it demands. He will talk later. You don't even actually need to use the word faith. You don't need to say believe. You just need to proclaim the truth. And that truth itself is an instrument of the Holy Spirit to bring people to faith. God loved you so much that he gave his only begotten son, that whoever believes in him will not perish but have eternal life. So that's the first effect. It gives the faith which the gospel itself demands. The second is that, I love this, it fills a person with peace and joy. At the return of the prodigal, the father, Walther says, does not say a single word to refer to his horrible, abominable behavior. He says nothing whatever about it, but falls on the prodigal's neck, kisses him, prepares a splendid feast for him. This is a glorious parable exhibiting to us the effect of the gospel. It removes all unrest and fills us with a blessed heavenly peace. It lets us know that the Father in heaven, for the sake of his beloved Son, Jesus Christ, is truly reconciled to us, loves us, and is delighted in us, in his Son. And the third thing that C.F.W. Walther says the gospel affects is that it changes you. When you believe the gospel and you know that God hasn't required anything good that you got to scrounge up and come up with, not a good heart, not a good disposition, not an improvement in your condition, no godliness, no love of God or man. It doesn't issue these orders that you have to do this. That's what the law does. What the gospel just does is it changes you. It plants love into man's heart and makes him then capable of actually doing all sorts of good works. It demands nothing. It gives everything. And Walther adds, shouldn't this fact make us leap for joy? Yes, it should.
1: It's the last effect of the gospel that is so often overlooked, sadly, among Walther's theological descendants today, that the gospel actually affects a change, that when Paul says, if any man be in Christ, he is a new creation. Yes, we remain sinners, but we are also indwelt by the Holy Spirit and changed.
5: Right. And so we see in the Lutheran confessions, I know this is really not popular. I've heard talk of people say, well, we're 100% sinner and 100% saint. I'm like, the Lutheran confessions don't use that scale like that. They don't speak that way. It's true. A sinner is a sinner is a sinner. And we'll never stand before God on the basis of our own right. We'll never pass muster on the basis of our own righteousness at all. But at the same time, we see that the work of the Holy Spirit is to be progressing and increasing in our hearts and lives so that the longer we live, the more our lives begin to look like Jesus's life. He's, in fact, giving his life to us to live by the gift of his Holy Spirit. We're being changed from slaves who are doing things under compulsion to free sons who are delighted to do what the Father wants them to do. That change is ongoing in Christians, and it really is to be increasing. The Large Catechism could not be clearer on this point, and Walther himself was very clear on it.
1: The sixth point of difference between law and gospel is the one to which Walther will devote an awful lot of the rest of the theses of this particular book, and that is the persons to whom either doctrine is to be preached.
5: Yeah, he's really clear. That doesn't mean that we don't preach law and gospel to everybody. We really do need to. But we need to make it very clear as we preach that the law is aimed in particular at secure sinners, and the gospel is aimed in particular at alarmed sinners. He says, we certainly preach both to everybody, but if we ask the question, is this particularly for you or not? Well, he deals with these two categories of sinners. A secure sinner is someone who sees the sin in their life and says, yeah, I know it's there, but you know, it's just the way I am and God's going to have to get along with it because it's the way I am. That's a secure sinner. So Walther says, shockingly, listen to this. You want law? Here's law. While the devil holds you in a single sin, you are not yet a proper subject for the gospel to operate upon. Only the law must be preached to you. Ouch! That's heavy and that's hard. And yet we really need to be very clear. What he means by the devil holds you in a sin is when you've made peace with that sin in your life. And you're not, by the power of the Holy Spirit, fighting against it, trying to put it down. That's what he's getting at there. Let me read a little bit more on this, because he really has some beautiful things to say. The devil has horribly disfigured the human race and hurled men into deep distress. Christ has avenged this. He's proclaimed to the devils, I've conquered thee and men, created after the image of God, shall not be lost. I have procured salvation for them. Only those perish who absolutely refuse to be saved, for God coerces no one in this matter. Let me say that one more time. C.F.W. Walther lays it out. Only those perish who absolutely refuse to be saved, for God coerces no one in this matter. It reminds me so much of C.S. Lewis's statement about the gates of hell being barred from the inside, you know, a shutting out of God. Walther says, to such sad-hearted sinners, I repeat, not a word of the law must be preached. Woe to the preacher who would continue to preach the law to a famished sinner. On the contrary, to such a person, the preacher must say, do but come. There is still room. No matter how great a sinner you are, there is still room for you. Even if you were a Judas or a Cain, there is still room. Oh, do but come to Jesus. He says, persons of this kind are the proper subjects on whom the gospel is to operate. I love that. I mean, that's very comforting.
1: A couple things to wrap up this first session here. This first thesis makes reference to the doctrinal content of Holy Scripture. And sometimes, maybe first-year seminarian say, oh, I'm going to get my green highlighter and my red highlighter. I'm going to go and I'm going to highlight the Bible so I can very quickly reference what parts of
6: are law and what parts are gospel. And then they come to passages like Ruth was a Moabitess, and they say, oh, I don't know if that's law or gospel. Why is it important that we, speaking here of the doctrinal content, so that on the other hand, as it has been one in previous generations of Lutherans, they don't say, well, if it isn't law or gospel, it's not relevant, it's not important. And it was used to undermine Scripture.
5: Yeah, no, right. That's totally unacceptable, and Walter will have absolutely no truck with that. I think the key is, let's go to the very heart of the matter. Is the cross law or is the cross gospel?
6: Well, for Jesus, it's all law.
5: For Jesus, it's all law. And even in a way for us, too, it shows the wrath of God against sin.
6: They certainly preached it as law. Peter certainly did.
5: Yeah.
6: In the early days of the church.
5: Yeah, and at Pentecost, when he laid it onto them, you know, you killed the Prince of Life, the one that God sent to bring you salvation. You killed him. And he lays it out there. And so I think that it becomes really important to recognize, and the Lutheran Confession specifically include this example, that as long as the cross is a preaching of terror, where it shows you the wrath of God against sin being poured out on Christ, it is not yet gospel. So that teaches you that the same instant, and I think this is true, and I think Walter will grant it, that a passage can actually have a gospel function and a law function built into it, depending on how it is being proclaimed. If you proclaim the cross of Christ as the place where the wrath of God was poured out upon the sinless one, that's not yet gospel. But when you proclaim it as the place where God's love is revealed to all the world by giving Jesus to bear this because he wants you to be freed from this unbearable burden, then you have gospel proclaimed. So I think recognizing that, we see that Ruth is a Moabitess is actually going to be a piece of gospel, because that's the lineage of Christ who will come into the world to be the savior of sinners and to be the fulfiller of the law and to endure the entirety of divine wrath upon the cross.
6: Pastor Will Whedon is assistant pastor at St. Paul Lutheran Church in Hamel, Illinois. He formerly served as director of worship for the Lutheran Church Missouri Synod. He's author of the books Celebrating the Saints, Thank, Praise, Serve, and Obey, and See My Savior's Hands, and he hosts the daily 15-minute verse-by-verse Bible study produced by Lutheran Public Radio called The Word of the Lord Endures Forever. Will, thank you.
5: Hey, thank you, Todd.
6: On the other side, we'll look forward to Sunday morning, according to the 3-year lectionary, with Pastor Sean Denzer, Director of Worship for the Lutheran Church Missouri Synod.
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14: The commitment to population control and to the reduction of human population would be the most widely shared goal of the top leaders of the world's largest environmental organizations.
15: When we talk about how Christian nationalists use biblical texts, similar to what goes on with Marxists, they rip passages out of context and kind of weave them together as part of their political narrative.
5: There is no better evangelism tool you have than the Apostles and Nicene Creed. These give you the words you need to confess the saving faith to others.
16: Librarians in Michigan love listening to Issues, etc. And then God's children lived happily ever after. The end.
6: Christ himself describes the way to heaven as a narrow path. The path of pure doctrine is just as narrow, for pure doctrine is nothing less than a teaching on how to get to heaven. It's easy to lose your way when you're taking a narrow and rarely traveled path through a dense forest without intending to. But without being aware of it, you might take a wrong turn to the left or the right. It is just as easy to lose the narrow way of pure doctrine, which likewise is traveled by few people and leads through a dense forest of false teachings. That's C.F.W. Walther in the third evening lecture, as recorded in his book, The Proper Distinction Between Law and Gospel. Greetings and welcome to Issues Etc. live on this Monday afternoon, May the 15th. I'm Todd Wilkin. Thanks for tuning us in. We're going to continue our series on Walther's Law and Gospel Theses. Pastor Will Whedon of The Word of the Lord Endures Forever will be our guest. In hour two, we'll be looking forward to Sunday morning, according to the three-year lectionary, the seventh Sunday of Easter. Pastor Sean Denzer, Director of Worship for the Lutheran Church Missouri Synod, will be here for that. Pastor Will Whedon is Assistant Pastor at St. Paul Lutheran Church in Hamel, Illinois, formerly served as Director of Worship for the Lutheran Church Missouri Synod. He's author of the books Celebrating the Saints, Thank, Praise, Serve, and Obey, and See My Savior's Hands, and he hosts a daily 15-minute verse-by-verse Bible study called The Word of the Lord Endures Forever. Will, welcome back.
5: Hey, thanks, Todd.
6: I'm curious. We went through the first two evening lectures last time and concentrated on the first thesis, and I want to do a little review of that in a minute here. But then Walther takes an entire evening. These were Friday nights, I believe.
5: Right.
6: He takes an entire Friday night evening lecture and does little more than quote Martin Luther. What's he doing there?
5: Well, he actually is trying to get to his topic, which is the next thesis that we're going to be covering after we consider this interlude. But it's just a really long intro, and he gets caught up in these really great quotes from Luther that he thinks are so important for these young preachers to be sitting in front of him to actually take and ingest. And he warns, right, as you begin us today with this huge warning, you know, watch out, guys, because the path of pure doctrine is as narrow as the path to salvation itself. And he's going to have to deal with a whole bunch of false issues around the true doctrine, the pure doctrine. Sometimes that gets made fun of in his own day. It certainly is made fun of in our present time. I happen to visit an internet board that is populated by people who seem to have one doctrine that they say is for sure, and that is that no doctrine is for sure. That's the one doctrine that they seem quite sure of. And any other one, they'll be happy to try to show you how it actually is not secure in God's word. And it's really funny when you watch some of our LCMS participants on that just basically come back and say, well, here's what God's word said. So that kind of settles it for us. And what do you do with the stability of something built firmly on God's word when it doesn't go with what the Times really want to say about that particular topic? Well, you know, you can either go with the times, which are always changing, and end up with being carried about, as St. Paul would say, by every wave and wind of doctrine, or you actually build your, you sink your foundations deeply into the Word of God, and you proclaim the truth which God has revealed there, and let the chips kind of fall where they may. Walther was definitely of that second type. And in that, he was sort of following what his great teacher, Dr. Luther, had done. Now, granted, Walther's several hundred years after Luther, but he still studies the great doctor a lot. It's shown that he didn't just have a surface knowledge of Luther. He really tried to understand the man from the inside, from his own struggles. And that really shows in the third evening lecture, where he talks about the struggle of law and gospel in a person's conscience.
6: Last time we dealt with the first thesis, the doctrinal contents of all Holy Scripture, both of the Old and the New Testament, consist of two doctrines that differ fundamentally from each other. These two doctrines are law and gospel. With about a minute, how would you summarize what we've said so far?
5: Well, he's wanted to stress especially that we understand both law and gospel are divine teachings. They are both revealed from God. They are both important for salvation. They are both vital for a person's salvation. The law is going to be revealed in order to keep a person humble. It does so by showing you that you have not obeyed it. It holds a mirror up to your face. It shows you how you have been in active and continuous rebellion against God. Against that, the law, comes the gospel, which doesn't tell you what to do, but instead announces to you what Christ has done for you and bids you to believe it, to take it like a kind invitation to you, saying to a great feast, saying, sit down and eat. This is for you. I did this for you. That's going to also become clear. You're going to see why it's sort of this third evening lecture sort of reaches back to the first one, and it reaches up into the second thesis.
6: What does he say in the third evening lecture, for which he brings Martin Luther in for some support?
5: Well, he's going to especially deal with getting into these young men's heads the idea that they really need to plant the pure wheat seed, as he calls it, of the kingdom, the pure doctrine of the kingdom. And he prays that God plants inside of them an absolute abhorrence for every kind of falsification of the truth God's revealed in his word. And then he begins by warning them. He says, you know, people today, young people today especially, he said, man, they love the beautiful language and style of an author more than the contents of his writing. And he says that is a dangerous tendency. You must always have a greater regard for the matter, the quid, than for the quomodo, the style, the manner of how something is said. So in this regard, he says, look, the law has to be preached in all its severity, but the hearers have to get this impression. This sermon will help those still secure in their sins towards salvation. And whenever the gospel is preached, this is the impression the hearers are to receive. This sermon applies only to those who have been smitten by the law and are in need of comfort. And to show this, he turns to words where Luther is commenting on John 7, if any man thirst, let him come to me and drink. Can we just give some of this extensive Luther quote? Because, I mean, Walther thought it was worth hearing, and frankly, I do too.
6: Sure.
5: These are the two subjects on which we preach. The law produces thirst. It leads the hearer to hell, and it slays him. The gospel, however, refreshes him and leads him to heaven. The law tells us what we are to do and charges us with not having done it, no matter how holy we are. Thus, the law makes me uncertain, it chases me about, and makes me thirsty. The law says, thou shalt not kill. Its whole urging is directed towards what I am to do. It says, thou shalt love God with all thy heart and thy neighbor as thyself. Thou shalt not commit adultery, not swear, and not steal. And then it speaks out thus, see that you have lived or are now living according to what I command you. When you have reached that point, you will find that you do not love God with your whole heart as you should, and you will be forced to confess, oh my God, I have not done what I should. I have not kept the law. For neither did I love thee from my heart today, nor am I going to do it tomorrow. I make the same confession year after year that I failed to do this or that. There seems to be no end to this confessing my trespass. When will there be an end of this? When shall I find rest for my soul? and be fully assured of divine grace. You will ever be in doubt. Tomorrow you will repeat your confession of today. The general confession will always apply to you. Now, where will your conscience find rest and a foothold? Because you assuredly know how God is disposed toward you. Your heart cannot tell you, even though you may be doing good works to the limit of your ability, for the law remains in force with its injunction, thou shalt love God and man with your whole heart. You say, I'm not doing it. And the law replies, you must do it. Thus the law puts me in anguish. I have to become thirsty, feel a terror, tremble, and exclaim, how am I to act in order that God may lift up his gracious countenance upon me? I am to obtain the grace of God, but on condition that I keep the Ten Commandments, that I have good works and many merits to show. But that will never happen. I am not keeping the Ten Commandments. Therefore, no grace is extended to me. The result is that man can find no rest trusting in his good works. He would be glad to have a good conscience. He yearns for a good, cheerful, peaceful conscience and for real comfort. He thirsts for contentment. That is the thirst of which Jesus speaks. It lasts until Christ comes and asks, would you like to be at ease? Would you like to have rest and a good conscience? I advise you to come to me. Dismiss Moses and no longer think of your own works. Distinguish between me and Moses. From Moses, you have the thirst which you are suffering. He's done his part for you. He's discharged his office to you. He's put you in anguish and made you thirsty. Now try me. Come to me. Believe in me. Listen to my teaching. I'm a different teacher. I will give you to drink and refresh you. Now, I have to tell you, when I was getting ready to go away to college, Todd, my home pastor, Dr. George Levine, he gave me his copy of Dal's book here, of the translation of Walter's Law and Gospel. And he told me I really needed to read it and understand it. He said, that's the most important thing that you will have coming into your studying for the office of the Holy Ministry. You need to know your Walter on this. And it wasn't until I read this book that I began to understand this weirdest thing that happened to me when I went to church. Have you ever had this when you were, especially as a teenager, right? You know, go to church and I can be feeling pretty good about myself and I'd walk out feeling squashed. And then there are times I come feeling just absolutely horrific, squashed, knowing I'd been a failure, knowing that week was horrible. And I'd walk out floating on the air. What gives? What's the difference? Well, Dr. George Levine read his Walter, who had read his Luther, and as a result, he knew how to use the law and the gospel, the law to humble pride of heart to save us, and the gospel to lift us up and comfort and restore us. And he did that so very well that it didn't seem to matter which way I came. I knew that I would be leaving the opposite way. So Walter specifically adds, he says, look, a person who has not been put through this experience is a sound without meaning, a sounding brass, a tinkling cymbal. But a preacher who has personally passed through this experience can really speak from the heart. And what he says will go into the hearts of his hearers. And he says it's a mere accident when he says someone who is awakened from sin and converted is done so by a preacher who himself is unconverted. He says that's just an accident. That's not the way it normally happens. So when a pastor is preparing to preach, he says, you know, you need to draw up a strategic plan in order to win your hearers for the kingdom of God. And he says, if you don't do that, your hearers are going to listen to your sermon and they may walk out saying, oh man, that was really nice. That was beautiful. But they'll leave with an empty heart. He says, you don't want that to happen. He'll go back to more from Dr. Luther on that distinction.
6: Well, let's take a break and we'll kind of wrap that up when we come back and then get into the fourth evening lecture and the second thesis. Pastor Will Whedon is our guest. It's part two of our series on CFW Walther's Law and Gospel Theses.

0: 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In the Wittenberg Trail feature, Jeremy Lamont recounts his slow and sometimes painful path out of Mormonism to the Lutheran confession. 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
0: Welcome back. I'm Todd Wilkin. This is Issues Etc., part two of a series we're doing with Pastor Will Wheaton of The Word of the Lord Endures Forever on C.F.W. Walther's Law and Gospel Theses. I want to make sure we don't go unintentionally astray, heeding Walther's original warning there as we started. And that is, you were talking before, quoting Luther at length, on essentially the effects that the law produces in the mind and heart of one who hears it. And I want to make sure that we don't stray off into what's popular among some Lutherans today, which is kind of an existentialism where the reality of God's word is located kind of in me, in its effects, and there's really nothing going on outside me. It's all taking place inside me. How would you respond to that?
5: Yeah, you know, I think it was Kinker who said in his wonderful little book, Worship in Word and Sacrament, that the point is that the law condemns me even when I don't feel condemned. And the gospel acquits me even when I don't feel acquitted. And boy, is that important, because there are many times where you'll still feel the condemnation of the law breathing down your neck, but you need to believe the word of the gospel, the objective word that is spoken to you. And so while they do have their effects within us, we don't validate what God says by the effect it has in us. Rather, it's the other way around. We recognize from the effect the validity, the enduring eternal validity of God's word, of either law or of gospel, of condemnation or of acquittal and pardon and of divine love.
0: The second thesis of Walther's deals with how the failure to distinguish between law and gospel can actually ruin a man's theology. So he says, if you wish to be an orthodox teacher, you must present all the articles of faith in accordance with Scripture, yet you must also rightly distinguish law and gospel. Take us into that one.
5: Yeah, so notice, this is why I said that that long intro that he gave is actually a prelude to this. I mean, you can sort of see it ties together, because he wanted to deal in the third evening lecture the whole idea that a man can indeed set forth and clearly state the truth of what Scripture teaches. the entire dogmatic tradition of the church has proclaimed this, right? To confess a creed is to proclaim this. It's to say we can set forth what is true and we can demarcate what is true from what is false, and this can be done solidly and for sure when it is done on the basis of God's own word. And so, yes, a preacher, an Orthodox teacher, he has an obligation to present, first of all of the articles of the faith in accordance with Scripture. Let's just take that first little bit by itself. To present all the articles of faith means especially to state the articles that are not popular at a given moment and to state them without fear of doing so. You know, you just lay it out and say, this is what Scripture teaches about X. Like in our day and age, probably one of the biggest challenges that arises is the entire article about creation, right? I believe that God created heavens and the earth, that he did so by the speaking of his word, that he did so in 7 days, that he is himself then the one who sets up and creates the world that we experience, and he has the opportunity then to tell us in his word what this world is that he's made. For example, when he says male and female, he created them. These things are not up for grab for a Christian teacher. He has to proclaim these as the truth of God's own divine revealed word. All the articles of the faith then also implies that we just simply do not lose some of the things that might be more. In our day and age, Todd, I suspect we've really lost a lot of the eschatological preaching, the preaching of the end things, particularly like with regard to the realities of heaven and hell and the day of judgment and what that means. All of these things are part of the whole counsel of God, which has been revealed to us. Remember how Paul told the Ephesian elders, I haven't hesitated to declare to you the whole counsel of God. That's what Walter's getting at here, that the Orthodox preacher will tell the whole truth and nothing but the truth. But having done all of that, which is a great and vital thing, he still hasn't got the job done if he doesn't know how to proclaim all the aspects of truth in such a way that the law terrifies the secure and the gospel comforts the terrified.
6: He actually says there, this is the litmus test of a proper sermon, not only to properly proclaim the articles of the faith according to Scripture, but also to distinguish law and gospel.
5: Yeah, a sermon that is preached that does not address the sin of human pride and humble it by the power, the divine hammer of the law, a sermon that is preached that is devoid of the sweet promise of the gospel, which can call the dead to life, that's a sermon that's kind of useless for the purposes of God for salvation. And Walter's really clear. Every sermon really needs to have everything you need to know to be saved, which means you need to have the proclamation of the law that crushes and of the gospel, what God has done for you in Christ, that raises the dead, lifts you up, and fills you with hope and looking toward his joyful future.
6: So an example might suffice here. This was years ago. I was at some church in St. Louis. I don't even remember where, and I don't remember who the preacher was. I do remember that he was kind of an old war horse. And I say this with respect, an old war horse of the battle for the Bible, a Lutheran guy.
5: Mm-hmm.
6: And he preached a sermon, and everything he said in the sermon, it was about the word of God, about the power of God's word. Everything he said in the sermon was absolutely true. It was scriptural, but he did not speak of my sin, and he did not speak of the forgiveness of my sins in Jesus Christ. He spoke true words, but he did not distinguish between law and gospel.
5: Yeah, I once knew this guy named Todd Wilkin who had a sermon diagnostic. I wonder if he came up with that after he heard a sermon like that.
6: It might have been.
5: Because, I mean, that sermon diagnostic is really, really great. I mean, is Jesus actually mentioned? Is he the doer of the verbs? And

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1: Because he's trying to make them practical theologians when they hear this. So he says, note this well, when you hear some sectarian preach, you may say, well, what he said was the truth. And yet you're not going to feel satisfied. Here's the key for unlocking this mystery. The preacher just didn't rightly divide law and gospel. And hence, everything went wrong. He preached law where he should have preached gospel, and he offered gospel truth where he should have preached law. Now, anyone following such a preacher goes astray. He doesn't arrive at the sure foundation of the divine truth. He does not attain to the assurance of grace and salvation. I mean, think about that. That's so important for Luther, for Walther, and it really should be important for all Christians. The Word of God is revealed to us for this great purpose of making us know that we have eternal life. And the eternal life that we have is in His Son. This is what 1 John 5 teaches. I write these things, you may know that you have eternal life. And if there's someone who's preaching to you something that leaves you uncertain about whether or not you have eternal life, what you have there is not the preaching of the gospel itself. You know, Walther adds this warning to his students too. He said, perhaps for once the words veritably flowed from your pen, but I'd advise you to read your sermon over and see whether you've rightly divided law and gospel, for then you may often discover that that's where you made the mistake. In that case, your sermon is wrong, even if it contains no false doctrine. I love that. He's like, just getting the doctrine all straight is important and matters, but it's not sufficient. It is not sufficient for the task that Christ has set you to. You have to know, well, he uses the passage from Timothy that talks about the rightly dividing or apportioning. You need to know how to give everybody the food that they need for the household. He also pulls on Luke 12, verse 42, where the Lord says, who then is that faithful and wise steward whom his Lord shall make ruler over his household to give them their portion of meat in due season? So he says these two things are required. In the first place, at the proper time, he's got to furnish the servants in the house and the children everything they need. And in the second place, each individual should be given his due portion, exactly what he needs. And this is where the proper distinction between law and gospel really comes into its own. If you have someone who is proudly secure in their sin, someone who is saying, well, you know it's wrong, but God's just going to have to deal with it because I can't stop it, and that's just the end of that. That person, you don't give them an ounce of gospel comfort. You take it away from them so that they might learn to tremble before the law of God. The person, on the other hand, who says, I am such a sinner. I cannot stop. I don't know where to turn. Every time I've tried, I've prayed, I've asked for help, and I continually fail. I am so evil. I'm so wicked. I don't know what to do with this wretched heart of mine. To such a person, you say, listen to what Christ says. Come to me, all you who labor and are heavy laden. I will give you rest. Take my yoke on you. Learn from me. You will have peace and quiet in your heart, rest for your soul.
0: 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It's part two of our series on C.F.W. Walther's Law and Gospel Theses. We'll get into a little more scripture in support of that second thesis right after the break.

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0: 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Pastor Will Wheaton is our guest. We're talking about Walther's Law and Gospel Theses in our series with him. So, Will, Walther takes us to Zechariah 7 about, I believe it is an account of, I tended the flock doomed to slaughter for the sake of my miserable sheep, and I took two staffs. One I named favor, the other I named woe, and I tended the sheep. What does Walther do with that?
1: Yeah, and it's worthwhile noting those two, the names of the staffs, right? So the one, beauty, favor, I think Luther has here like softness, if you will. The other, woe, is what the way Luther translates it. Union is the way ESV translates it. And the picture here is of a shepherd having two staves, two rods that he uses. The one, beauty, the other, bands. The beauty is the gospel. The bands is the law. And he must know, you know, okay, which one are you going to use on who? If you got a sheep who is intent on going astray, guess which one it gets. If you get one that's being hesitant to follow because it's trembling and in fear, it gets the beauty rod, the rod of the gospel itself. So this picture is a beautiful way of the twofold rods in the hands of Christ is a beautiful way of understanding the distinction between the law and gospel. And let's just throw in here, Walther throws in a parenthetical thought on this where he just says, Luther's translation of this passage is unexcelled. Would that people who want to revise Luther's Bible would stick to their own private affairs. he loves the old Luther text.
0: He also warns against what he calls the mingling of law and gospel, because he says you end up with a third thing that is neither law nor gospel, therefore really not God's word at all.
1: No, it ends up being sheer poison, he says. You know, it'll ruin your hearers if you've mingled the two together. And so you have to be able to terrify the impenitent with the threats of God's wrath and displeasure. And at the same time, you need to be able to proclaim to the penitent the forgiveness of their sins, which has been fully won for them, for the whole world, by the suffering and death of the Son of God. And as I said before, you know, everything Walther's doing in here is he's demolishing the human drive to build a bridge between the law and the gospel. He's like, there is no bridge between them. They don't need a bridge. What they need is each to stand as the word of God it was created to be, that it might do the job that God sent it to do. So I think that's the way then that Walther will proceed to explicate 2 Timothy 2:15, that we need to rightly divide the word of truth. The picture really is of apportioning the food at the proper time. But Walther applies that then to knowing who to give the gospel to and knowing who to give the law to and knowing the time at which to deliver either one. Didn't you say last time this has implications beyond the sermon? It has implications in the confessional too. When somebody comes confessing their sins, it's important to know, wait a minute, where does this person stand in relationship to the sin they are confessing? Are they defending it and trying to excuse it? In which case, they don't get the gospel spoken to them. Or are they actually terrified by this and desiring to hear God's word of forgiveness and to receive with that the strength of the Holy Spirit to fight against that sin in their life?
0: In the fifth evening lecture, he says, it's a matter of utmost importance for you that before you teach others, you first obtain a very thorough and vital knowledge for yourselves of the things that God, by his prophets and apostles, has revealed for the salvation of men. Then he launches into, I believe, some testimonies of a Lutheran theologian of the third generation, Johann Gerhard.
1: Yeah, he's kind of, I don't like the way he kind of denigrates Gerhard in a way. He says, well, he's not Luther, but, you know, he's still really worth hearing. He meant that he doesn't have the, remember how he said you shouldn't pay too much attention to the rhetorical force, you should pay attention to what is said? Gerhard does not have the rhetorical force of Luther, but Gerhard is actually much more consistent and careful in his statement of doctrine. That's sort of a pattern that you see growing in the Lutheran dogmaticians each generation. The sheer force of Luther's spiritual experience and angst and the peace that he found in the gospel shaped that early generation. But that was like kind of, can I put it, like clearing the forest, right? You know, he's got a mess to clear up, and he's not really concerned so much about carefully building things up. That's what follows in the succeeding generations. And each one does a bang-up job with that. Gerhard is one of my all-time favorite theologians. So he begins quoting him. He says, "This distinction must be observed all the time, but especially at two points. And first point should become as no surprise, the article on justification, since we are not justified by the law, which owing to the corruption and weakness of our flesh is in a certain way, though accidentally, incapacitated for this task," saying it's not the law's fault, it's our fault because of our corruption, but because the law does not bend, it does not belong in the doctrine of justification at all, because we can't keep it. You put together any work that you do in obedience to the law, all that the law is going to show you about that work is that it's a sinful work. That's all it can show you. And therefore, it sort of excludes all of our works from justification. So we can't be saved by the law. But God then provides some other means. That is, our justification is from the gospel, in which the righteousness that is valid in God's sight is revealed without the law. For it is the power of God unto salvation to everyone who believes. So all now depends on the other means which God has provided, on our accepting these tidings of great joy, the gospel. And it's in the doctrine of justification, without which the Bible would sink to the level of any other book of morals. I love that. Take away the doctrine of justification, and you've gutted the Bible of the actual power and force it has to save. So Gerhard goes on. "For this reason, men should be exhorted and urged to perform good works according to the norm of the law. These works, however, must not be brought into the august place where our justification in the sight of God occurs. For at that point, there's a ceaseless conflict between man's doing and his believing, between God's grace and man's works, between law and gospel." So Walther adds, "Woe to us then, if we're about to expound gospel and we mingle law with it." That is what we are doing in expounding the gospel. We say more than, accept this message. Every addition would be of law. Again, I'm going to quote my friend Todd Wilkin. He says, Jesus plus. Anything that's a plus to Jesus, that is an act of law that's added onto something you need to do. In contrast to that, the gospel of justification is that Christ has freely, fully, and completely obtained salvation for the entire world by his life and his suffering and his dying, and by the validation of that by his Father and his resurrection.
0: Pastor Will Wheaton is our guest. He's assistant pastor at St. Paul Lutheran Church in Hamel, Illinois, and he hosts the daily 15-minute verse-by-verse Bible study produced by Lutheran Public Radio called The Word of the Lord Endures Forever. Another illustration of this slight mingling of law with gospel after this.

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0: Welcome back. I'm Todd Wilkin. Pastor Will Whedon is our guest. It's part two of our series on C.F.W. Walther's Law and Gospel Theses. So here's a little illustration. I've used it many times before here on the air. From my own experience, this was back in my college days. I was pre-seminary, so that meant they were trying to teach me to do proper exegesis, that is, biblical interpretation on a text. We were all assigned a text. We were supposed to do word studies, and we were supposed to take the thing apart and outline it and diagram sentences, do everything, go thoroughly into the text. Now, this was in English because at the time I was still not proficient in Greek, wasn't seminary yet. So I did the thing. I wrote it up. I had all my application, and then at the very end I had written, I'd made a beautiful statement of the gospel, then I'd written, we have only to believe, period. That's how I ended the thing. And I got it back. I still remember the dorm room and the time of day when I read this. He had written nothing at the top of the page. And then he just, with red, marked out the sentence, we have only to believe, written a large no with an exclamation point. And I think when I went and talked to him, he said, you gave everything and then you took it away by laying the onus upon your hearer. We have only to believe. And I said, what should I have said? He said, believe it. That's what it should have said. Believe it.
5: Believe it. It's yours. Yeah, I love that. That's actually really great. Said,
0: that pronoun at the beginning ruined the whole thing.
5: And that, to me, gets at what Walther talks about when he says, the principal thing I have to tell a person when explaining to him how he can become righteous is that I announce to him the free grace of God, concealing nothing, saying none other things to him than what God says in the gospel. He adds this, a hedge must be made around Mount Sinai, but not around Golgotha. At the latter place, all the wrath of God has been appeased. There is no hedge around Golgotha. And I think that's what your prof was saying to you. Hey, Todd, I think you just tried to put a fence there at the bottom of Golgotha. It's like, don't do that. Come up and believe it. It's yours.
0: Again, I want to guard against a misconception, and that is having talked about what the law has to say, that all it can do is show us our sins when it comes to our works. When we take our works and we lay them alongside the Ten Commandments, the only information we can garner from this is that these works do not
5: measure up.
0: Measure up.
5: Right, right.
0: But But some have concluded that while the law always accuses, and that's what we're talking about here, that it's, some have concluded that the law only accuses.
5: Yeah.
0: That's all the law does. It's the only useful thing it does.
5: So it doesn't have any informative use in the Christian's life. And that's really dangerous. One of the beautiful things the Lutheran confessions do is to use the law of God itself as a way of investigating whether or not a given action is it itself a God-pleasing action. Does God want you to do X or Y? The law is a beautiful statement of what the will of God is for every human being. Summary, yes, that your entire life be love, but love in the specific shape God has described in the Ten Commandments. That is his will for his people. And so in addition to always being condemning, the law at the same time also informs the believer about actions which would be God-pleasing. And that's an important use of the law that well, Walter's going to deal with it as we work our way through the theses. It'll come back time and again.
0: What more does Walter have to say before he gets to the third thesis, which we may have time for here?
5: Walter says that, first of all, to contrite hearts, not the threats of the law, but the oil of evangelical consolation must be administered. So a contrite heart, remember, is a heart that's been terrified by the law of God, that knows that it's under God's wrath and judgment if it stands apart from Christ, and therefore that's a heart that has no hope of its own. To such a heart, the comfort of the gospel is what is to be administered. The poor have the gospel preached to them, Walter cites from Matthew 11, verse 5. Now, when I know that a person is not, he says, in a condition to have the gospel preached to him, then I must not proclaim it to him. But when I speak in public, the situation is different. This is what he's trying to get across to these young men. When you talk in your sermon, you have to take into consideration chiefly the elect children of God. Yes, you still have to preach the law even then. And he says, frankly, a sermon that doesn't have any law at all is worthless. You can throw it away. It's not going to do what God wants it to do. But in every gathering of people, there will always be impenitent persons, and they will need to hear that law and have their sleep of sin be terrified and awakened from. But he says, anyone who, on being admonished, promptly says, oh, bosh, that doesn't concern me, shows that his heart has not yet been crushed. But then he wants to go on, and, you know, again, he's quoting Gerhardt, where he says, you know, it really is important that you have to preserve the purity of the gospel in your preaching, because woe to the person who injects any kind of poison into the doctrine of justification, because by doing that, he says, he poisons the well God has dug for man's salvation. So whoever takes this doctrine away from anyone robs him of everything. He guts Christianity, rips the heart out of it so that it ceases to pulsate after that attack. The ladder for mounting up to heaven is taken away. There's no hope of saving man. So, I mean, that's really pretty strong warning. It's like, you got to preach the law beyond shadow of doubt. But if you fail to preach the gospel, you have failed more fundamentally than simply failing to preach the law. Woe to him who says that he must contribute something toward his own salvation. He deprives Christ of his entire merit. For Jesus is called the Savior, not the helper towards salvation, such as preachers are. Jesus has achieved our entire salvation. And that, he said, is why we were so determined in dealing with the whole controversy about predestination that shook the early Missouri Synod. We wouldn't yield on that because that was very, very important, not to allow, well, exactly what your professor was warning against. Don't let something, what Dr. Nagel always called that, the aliquid in homine, the some place in man, be the determinant of what is salvation and what is not. Our salvation is whole and entire and in Christ. It is external. And that is what makes it sure and lasting. And that's the only way it can be a lasting comfort to a conscience that is afflicted. Because it's a perfect keeping of the law. And it's yours. It's credited to you.
0: So this example he cites of the predestinarian controversy early in Lutheranism, he essentially says, as you just said, it was a matter of law and gospel because there were some who wanted to teach that God would eternally elect someone because of something he foresaw in that person, and that robs Christ of, as well-intentioned as they were, it robs Christ of his glory.
5: Absolutely. I mean, it's like God looking ahead and seeing the work and knowing you were going to do the work, he then justifies you on the basis of that work, or he decides that you will be justified on the basis of that work. And that indeed makes believing into a work that is meritorious. And that is not how the scriptures teach us about either God's election or about the nature of faith itself.
0: So how would you summarize what we've said here today and then give us a little preview of what's coming next time when we get into Thesis 3?
5: Walther summarizes from Gerhardt that if we don't keep these two things straight, these two doctrines straight in the way that we're preaching them, the result is that consciences are going to be confused. You're going to lead people to not be certain of their salvation. Gerhardt, by the way, is very careful to avoid carnal security. You know, that's God loves to forgive, I love to sin, such a deal. Gerhardt is death on that. He warns against that. That is deadly and spiritually, it's nothing but spiritual poison. But on the contrary, he does want you to be absolutely certain of your salvation because of the finished work of Jesus Christ. And he wants to make sure that no matter what you, when you look at your good works, they will always come up short. You'll never be able to look at them and say, well, God, this is why you should have mercy on me, because look what I did. You're going to always look at your works and say, oh, God, have mercy. Please have mercy on me for the sake of Christ and forgive me everything that is lacking in my good works. And that's what Gerhardt really pushes toward, and Walther rejoices in that. The next thesis we'll look at mentions that, you know, keeping these things straight is really difficult. It's the highest art a Christian can do in general, and especially for theologians in particular. And he adds, you only really learn it when the Holy Spirit is your teacher in the school of experience. So we'll unpack what that means. So clearly, it's an experiential thing, and I think he's absolutely right on that.
0: Pastor Will Whedon is assistant pastor at St. Paul Lutheran Church in Hamel, Illinois. He formerly served as director of worship for the Lutheran Church Missouri Synod. He's author of the book Celebrating the Saints, Thank, Praise, Serve, and Obey, and See My Savior's Hands. He hosts a 15-minute verse-by-verse Bible study, The Word of the Lord Endures Forever. He's leading a study this week on the resurrection, the road to Emmaus, Jesus appears to his disciples, and the ascension in Luke chapter 24. And 1 week from today, he'll begin a new study on the book of Acts. 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
5: Thank you, Todd.
0: When we come back, it's hour two of Issues Etc. on this Monday afternoon. We'll be looking forward to Sunday morning, according to the three-year lectionary, the seventh Sunday of Easter with Pastor Sean Denzer, Director of Worship for the Lutheran Church Missouri Synod.

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5: The commitment to population control and to the reduction of human population would be the most widely shared goal of the top leaders of the world's largest environmental organizations.
6: When we talk about how Christian nationalists use biblical texts, similar to what goes on with Marxists, they rip passages out of context and kind of weave them together as part of their political narrative.
3: There is no better evangelism tool you have than the Apostles and Nicene Creed. 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
7: 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And then, God's children lived happily ever after. The end.
8: Christ himself describes the way to heaven as a narrow path. The path of pure doctrine is just as narrow, for pure doctrine is nothing less than a teaching on how to get to heaven. It's easy to lose your way when you're taking a narrow and rarely traveled path through a dense forest without intending to. But without being aware of it, you might take a wrong turn to the left or the right. It is just as easy to lose the narrow way of pure doctrine, which likewise is traveled by few people and leads through a dense forest of false teachings. That's C.F.W. Walther in the third evening lecture, as recorded in his book, The Proper Distinction Between Law and Gospel. Greetings and welcome to Issues Etc. live on this Monday afternoon, May the 15th. I'm Todd Wilkin. Thanks for tuning us in. We're going to continue our series on Walther's Law and Gospel Theses. Pastor Will Whedon of The Word of the Lord Endures Forever will be our guest. In hour two, we'll be looking forward to Sunday morning. According to the three-year lectionary, the seventh Sunday of Easter, Pastor Sean Denzer, Director of Worship for the Lutheran Church Missouri Synod, will be here for that. Pastor Will Whedon is Assistant Pastor at St. Paul Lutheran Church in Hamel, Illinois, formerly served as Director of Worship for the Lutheran Church Missouri Synod. He's author of the books Celebrating the Saints, Thank, Praise, Serve, and Obey, and See My Savior's Hands, and he hosts a daily 15-minute verse-by-verse Bible study called The Word of the Lord Endures Forever. Will, welcome back.
3: Hey, thanks, Todd.
8: I'm curious. We went through the first two evening lectures last time and concentrated on the first thesis, and I want to do a little review of that in a minute here. But then Walther takes an entire evening. These were Friday nights, I believe.
3: Right.
8: He takes an entire Friday night evening lecture and does little more than quote Martin Luther. What's he doing there?
3: Well, he actually is trying to he's trying to get to his topic, which is the next thesis that we're going to be covering after we consider this interlude. But it's just a really long intro, and he gets caught up in these really great quotes from Luther that he thinks are so important for these young preachers to be sitting in front of him to actually take and ingest. And he warns, right, as you begin us today with this huge warning, you know, watch out, guys, because the path of pure doctrine is as narrow as the path to salvation itself. And he's going to have to deal with a whole bunch of false issues around the true doctrine, the pure doctrine. Sometimes that gets made fun of in his own day. It certainly is made fun of in our present time. I happen to visit an internet board that is populated by people who seem to have one doctrine that they say is for sure, and that is that no doctrine is for sure. That's the one doctrine that they seem quite sure of. And any other one, they'll be happy to try to show you how it actually is not secure in God's word. And it's really funny when you watch some of our LCMS participants on that just basically come back and say, well, here's what God's word said. So that kind of settles it for us. And what do you do with the stability of something built firmly on God's word when it doesn't go with what the times really want to say about that particular topic? Well, you know, you can either go with the times, which are always changing, and end up with being carried about, as St. Paul would say, by every wave and wind of doctrine, or you actually build you sink your foundations deeply into the word of God, and you proclaim the truth which God has revealed there, and let the chips kind of fall where they may. Walter was definitely of that second type. And in that, he was sort of following what his great teacher, Dr. Luther, had done. Now, granted, Walter's several hundred years after Luther, but he still studies the great doctor a lot. It's shown that he didn't just have a surface knowledge of Luther. He really tried to understand the man from the inside, from his own struggles. And that really shows in the third evening lecture, where he talks about the struggle of law and gospel in a person's conscience.
8: Last time we dealt with the first thesis, the doctrinal contents of all Holy Scripture, both of the Old and the New Testament, consist of two doctrines that differ fundamentally from each other. These two doctrines are law and gospel. With about a minute, how would you summarize what we've said so far?
3: Well, he's wanted to stress especially that we understand both law and gospel are divine teachings. They are both revealed from God. They are both important for salvation. They are both vital for a person's salvation. The law is going to be revealed in order to keep a person humble. It does so by showing you that you have not obeyed it. It holds a mirror up to your face. It shows you how you have been in active and continuous rebellion against God. Against that, the law, comes the gospel, which doesn't tell you what to do, but instead announces to you what Christ has done for you and bids you to believe it, to take it like a kind invitation to you, saying to a great feast, saying, sit down and eat. This is for you. I did this for you. That's going to also become clear. You're going to see why it's sort of this third evening lecture sort of reaches back to the first one, and it reaches up into the second thesis.
8: What does he say in the third evening lecture, for which he brings Martin Luther in for some support?
3: Well, he's going to especially deal with getting into these young men's heads the idea that they really need to plant the pure wheat seed, as he calls it, of the kingdom, the pure doctrine of the kingdom. And he prays that God plants inside of them an absolute abhorrence for every kind of falsification of the truth God's revealed in his word. And then he begins by warning them. He says, you know, people today, young people today especially, he said, man, they love the beautiful language and style of an author more than the contents of his writing. And he says that is a dangerous tendency. You must always have a greater regard for the matter, the quid, than for the quomodo, the style, the manner of how something is said. So in this regard, he says, look, the law has to be preached in all its severity, but the hearers have to get this impression. This sermon will help those still secure in their sins towards salvation. And whenever the gospel is preached, this is the impression the hearers are to receive. This sermon applies only to those who have been smitten by the law and are in need of comfort. And to show this, he turns to words where Luther is commenting on John 7, if any man thirst, let him come to me and drink.
9: Can we just give some of this extensive Luther quote? Because, I mean, Walter thought it was worth hearing, and frankly, I do too.
10: Sure.
9: These are the two subjects on which we preach. The law produces thirst, it leads the hearer to hell, and it slays him. The gospel, however, refreshes him and leads him to heaven. The law tells us what we are to do and charges us with not having done it, no matter how holy we are. Thus, the law makes me uncertain, it chases me about, and makes me thirsty. The law says, thou shalt not kill. Its whole urging is directed towards what I am to do. It says, thou shalt love God with all thy heart and thy neighbor as thyself. Thou shalt not commit adultery, not swear, and not steal. And then it speaks out thus, see that you have lived or are now living according to what I command you. When you have reached that point, you will find that you do not love God with your whole heart as you should, and you will be forced to confess, oh my God, I have not done what I should. I have not kept the law. For neither did I love thee from my heart today, nor am I going to do it tomorrow. I make the same confession year after year that I failed to do this or that. There seems to be no end to this confessing my trespass. When will there be an end of this? When shall I find rest for my soul and be fully assured of divine grace? You will ever be in doubt. Tomorrow you will repeat your confession of today. The general confession will always apply to you. Now, where will your conscience find rest and a foothold? Because you assuredly know how God is disposed toward you. Your heart cannot tell you, even though you may be doing good works to the limit of your ability. For the law remains in force with its injunction, thou shalt love God and man with your whole heart. You say, I'm not doing it. And the law replies, you must do it. Thus the law puts me in anguish. I have to become thirsty, feel a terror, tremble, and exclaim, how am I to act in order that God may lift up his gracious countenance upon me? I am to obtain the grace of God, but on condition that I keep the Ten Commandments, that I have good works and many merits to show. But that will never happen. I am not keeping the Ten Commandments. Therefore, no grace is extended to me. The result is that man can find no rest trusting in his good works. He would be glad to have a good conscience. He yearns for a good, cheerful, peaceful conscience and for real comfort. He thirsts for contentment. That is the thirst of which Jesus speaks. It lasts until Christ comes and asks, would you like to be at ease? Would you like to have rest and a good conscience? I advise you to come to me. Dismiss Moses and no longer think of your own works. Distinguish between me and Moses. From Moses, you have the thirst which you are suffering. He's done his part for you. He's discharged his office to you. He's put you in anguish and made you thirsty. Now try me. Come to me. Believe in me. Listen to my teaching. I'm a different teacher. I will give you to drink and refresh you. Now, I have to tell you, when I was getting ready to go away to college, Todd, my home pastor, Dr. George Levine, he gave me his copy of Dal's book here, of the translation of Walter's Law and Gospel. And he told me I really needed to read it and understand it. He said, that's the most important thing that you will have coming into your studying for the office of the Holy Ministry. You need to know your Walter on this. And it wasn't until I read this book that I began to understand this weirdest thing that happened to me when I went to church. Have you ever had this when you were, especially as a teenager, right? You know, go to church and I can be feeling pretty good about myself and I'd walk out feeling squashed. And then there are times I come feeling just absolutely horrific, squashed, knowing I'd been a failure, knowing that week was horrible. And I'd walk out floating on the air. What gives? What's the difference? Well, Dr. George Levine read his Walter, who had read his Luther, and as a result, he knew how to use the law and the gospel, the law to humble pride of heart to save us, and the gospel to lift us up and comfort and restore us. And he did that so very well that it didn't seem to matter which way I came. I knew that I would be leaving the opposite way. So Walter specifically adds, he says, look, a person who has not been put through this experience is a sound without meaning, a sounding brass, a tinkling cymbal. But a preacher who has personally passed through this experience can really speak from the heart. And what he says will go into the hearts of his hearers. And he says it's a mere accident. when he says someone who is awakened from sin and converted has done so by a preacher who himself is unconverted. He says that's just an accident. That's not the way it normally happens. So when a pastor is preparing to preach, he says, you know, you need to draw up a strategic plan in order to win your hearers for the kingdom of God. And he says, if you don't do that, your hearers are going to listen to your sermon and they may walk out saying, oh man, that was really nice. That was beautiful. But they'll leave with an empty heart. He says, you don't want that to happen. He'll go back to more from Dr. Luther on that distinction.
8: Well, let's take a break, and we'll kind of wrap that up when we come back and then get into the fourth evening lecture and the second thesis. Pastor Will Wheaton is our guest. It's part two of our series on C.F.W. Walther's Law and Gospel Theses.

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0: Welcome back. I'm Todd Wilkin. This is Issues Etc., part two of a series we're doing with Pastor Will Whedon of The Word of the Lord Endures Forever on C.F.W. Walther's Law and Gospel Theses. I want to make sure we don't go unintentionally astray, heeding Walther's original warning there as we started. And that is, you were talking before, quoting Luther at length, on essentially the effects that the law produces in the mind and heart of one who hears it. And I want to make sure that we don't stray off into what's popular among some Lutherans today, which is kind of an existentialism where the reality of God's word is located kind of in me, in its effects, and there's really nothing going on outside me. It's all taking place inside me. How would you respond to that?
5: Yeah, you know, I think it was Kinker who said in his wonderful little book, Worship in Word and Sacrament, that the point is that the law condemns me even when I don't feel condemned. And the gospel acquits me even when I don't feel acquitted. And boy, is that important, because there are many times where you'll still feel the condemnation of the law breathing down your neck, but you need to believe the word of the gospel, the objective word that is spoken to you. And so while they do have their effects within us, we don't validate what God says by the effect it has in us. Rather, it's the other way around. We recognize from the effect the validity, the enduring eternal validity of God's word, of either law or of gospel, of condemnation or of acquittal and pardon and of divine love.
0: The second thesis of Walther's deals with how the failure to distinguish between law and gospel can actually ruin a man's theology. So he says, if you wish to be an orthodox teacher, you must present all the articles of faith in accordance with Scripture, yet you must also rightly distinguish law and gospel. Take us into that one.
5: Yeah, so notice, this is why I said that long intro that he gave is actually a prelude to this. I mean, you can sort of see it ties together, because he wanted to deal in the third evening lecture the whole idea that a man can indeed set forth and clearly state the truth of what Scripture teaches. the entire dogmatic tradition of the church has proclaimed this, right? To confess a creed is to proclaim this. It's to say we can set forth what is true and we can demarcate what is true from what is false, and this can be done solidly and for sure when it is done on the basis of God's own word. And so, yes, a preacher, an Orthodox teacher, he has an obligation to present, first of all of the articles of the faith in accordance with Scripture. Let's just take that first little bit by itself. To present all the articles of faith means especially to state the articles that are not popular at a given moment and to state them without fear of doing so. You know, you just lay it out and say, this is what Scripture teaches about X. Like in our day and age, probably one of the biggest challenges that arises is the entire article about creation, right? I believe that God created heavens and the earth, that he did so by the speaking of his word, that he did so in 7 days, that he is himself then the one who sets up and creates the world that we experience, and he has the opportunity then to tell us in his word what this world is that he's made. For example, when he says male and female, he created them. These things are not up for grab for a Christian teacher. He has to proclaim these as the truth of God's own divine revealed word. All the articles of the faith then also implies that we just simply do not lose some of the things that might be more. In our day and age, Todd, I suspect we've really lost a lot of the eschatological preaching, the preaching of the end things, particularly like with regard to the realities of heaven and hell and the day of judgment and what that means. All of these things are part of the whole counsel of God, which has been revealed to us. Remember how Paul told the Ephesian elders, I haven't hesitated to declare to you the whole counsel of God. That's what Walter's getting at here, that the Orthodox preacher will tell the whole truth and nothing but the truth. But having done all of that, which is a great and vital thing, he still hasn't got the job done if he doesn't know how to proclaim all the aspects of truth in such a way that the law terrifies the secure and the gospel comforts the terrified.
6: He actually says there, this is the litmus test of a proper sermon, not only to properly proclaim the articles of the faith according to Scripture, but also to distinguish law and gospel.
5: Yeah, a sermon that is preached that does not address the sin of human pride and humble it by the power, the divine hammer of the law. A sermon that is preached that is devoid of the sweet promise of the gospel, which can call the dead to life, that's a sermon that's kind of useless for the purposes of God for salvation. And Walter's really clear. Every sermon really needs to have everything you need to know to be saved, which means you need to have the proclamation of the law that crushes and of the gospel, what God has done for you in Christ, that raises the dead, lifts you up, and fills you with hope and looking toward his joyful future.
6: So an example might suffice here. This was years ago. I was at some church in St. Louis. I don't even remember where, and I don't remember who the preacher was. I do remember that he was kind of an old war horse, and I say this with respect, an old war horse of the battle for the Bible, a Lutheran guy.
5: Mm-hmm.
6: And he preached a sermon, and everything he said in the sermon, it was about the Word of God, about the power of God's Word. Everything he said in the sermon was absolutely true. It was scriptural, but he did not speak of my sin, and he did not speak of the forgiveness of my sins in Jesus Christ. He spoke true words, but he did not distinguish between law and gospel.
5: Yeah, I once knew this guy named Todd Wilkin who had a sermon diagnostic. I wonder if he came up with that after he heard a sermon like that.
6: It might have been.
5: Because, that sermon diagnostic is really, really great. I mean, is Jesus actually mentioned? Is he the doer of the verbs? And if Jesus is not even mentioned, we got a sermon with a major malfunction in it. Even if the sermon is entirely true in proclaiming whatever piece of doctrine is seeking to proclaim, right?
6: So what else does Walter have to say about the necessity of distinguishing law and gospel and of preaching the truth of God's word?
5: I remember, like you say, he's trying to make them practical theologians when they hear this. So he says, note this well, when you hear some sectarian preach, you may say, well, what he said was the truth, and yet you're not going to feel satisfied. Here's the key for unlocking this mystery. The preacher just didn't rightly divide law and gospel, and hence everything went wrong. He preached law where he should have preached gospel, and he offered gospel truth where he should have preached law. Now, anyone following such a preacher goes astray. He doesn't arrive at the sure foundation of the divine truth. He does not attain to the assurance of grace and salvation. I mean, think about that. That's so important for Luther, for Walther, and it really should be important for all Christians. The Word of God is revealed to us for this great purpose of making us know that we have eternal life, and the eternal life that we have is in His Son. This is what 1 John 5 teaches. I write these things that you may know that you have eternal life. And if there's someone who's preaching to you something that leaves you uncertain about whether or not you have eternal life, what you have there is not the preaching of the gospel itself. You know, Walther adds this warning to his students too. He said, "Perhaps for once the words veritably flowed from your pen, but I'd advise you to read your sermon over and see whether you've rightly divided law and gospel, for then you may often discover that that's where you made the mistake. In that case, your sermon is wrong, even if it contains no false doctrine." I love that. He's like, just getting the doctrine all straight is important and matters, but it's not sufficient. It is not sufficient for the task that Christ has set you to. You have to know, well, he uses the passage from Timothy that talks about the rightly dividing or apportioning. You need to know how to give everybody the food that they need for the household. He also pulls on Luke 12, verse 42, where the Lord says, "Who then is that faithful and wise steward whom his Lord shall make ruler over his household to give them their portion of meat in due season?" So he says these two things are required. In the first place, at the proper time, he's got to furnish the servants in the house and the children everything they need. And in the second place, each individual should be given his due portion, exactly what he needs. And this is where the proper distinction between law and gospel really comes into its own. If you have someone who is proudly secure in their sin, someone who is saying, "Well, you know, I know it's wrong, but God's just going to have to deal with it because I can't stop it, and that's just the end of that." That person, you don't give them an ounce of gospel comfort. You take it away from them so that they might learn to tremble before the law of God. The person, on the other hand, who says, "I am such a sinner. I cannot stop. I don't know where to turn. Every time I've tried, I've prayed, I've asked for help, and I continually fail. I am so evil. I'm so wicked. I don't know what to do with this wretched heart of mine." To such a person, you say, "Listen to what Christ says. Come to me, all you who labor and are heavy laden. I will give you rest. Take my yoke on you. Learn from me. You will have peace and quiet in your heart, rest for your soul."
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0: 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Pastor Will Wheaton is our guest. We're talking about Walther's Law and Gospel Theses in our series with him. So, Will, Walther takes us to Zechariah 7 about, I believe it is an account of, I tended the flock doomed to slaughter for the sake of my miserable sheep, and I took two staffs. One I named favor, the other I named woe, and I tended the sheep. What does Walther do with that?
1: Yeah, and it's worthwhile noting those two, the names of the staffs, right? So the one, beauty, favor, I think Luther has here like softness, if you will. The other, woe, is what the way Luther translates it. Union is the way ESV translates it. And the picture here is of a shepherd having two staves, two rods that he uses. The one, beauty, the other, bands. The beauty is the gospel. The bands is the law. And he must know, you know, okay, which one are you going to use on who? If you got a sheep who is intent on going astray, guess which one it gets. If you get one that's being hesitant to follow because it's trembling and in fear, it gets the beauty rod, the rod of the gospel itself. So this picture is a beautiful way of the twofold rods in the hands of Christ is a beautiful way of understanding the distinction between the law and gospel. And let's just throw in here, Walther throws in a parenthetical thought on this where he just says, Luther's translation of this passage is unexcelled. Would that people who want to revise Luther's Bible would stick to their own private affairs. he loves the old Luther text.
0: He also warns against what he calls the mingling of law and gospel, because he says you end up with a third thing that is neither law nor gospel, therefore really not God's word at all.
1: No, it ends up being sheer poison, he says. You know, it'll ruin your hearers if you've mingled the two together. And so you have to be able to terrify the impenitent with the threats of God's wrath and displeasure. And at the same time, you need to be able to proclaim to the penitent the forgiveness of their sins, which has been fully won for them, for the whole world, by the suffering and death of the Son of God. And as I said before, you know, everything Walther's doing in here is he's demolishing the human drive to build a bridge between the law and the gospel. He's like, there is no bridge between them. They don't need a bridge. What they need is each to stand as the word of God it was created to be, that it might do the job that God sent it to do. So I think that's the way then that Walther will proceed to explicate 2 Timothy 2:15, that we need to rightly divide the word of truth. The picture really is of apportioning the food at the proper time. But Walther applies that then to knowing who to give the gospel to and knowing who to give the law to and knowing the time at which to deliver either one. Didn't you say last time this has implications beyond the sermon? It has implications in the confessional too. When somebody comes confessing their sins, it's important to know, wait a minute, where does this person stand in relationship to the sin they are confessing? Are they defending it and trying to

0: excuse it, in which case they don't get the gospel spoken to them? Or are they actually terrified by this and desiring to hear God's word of forgiveness and to receive with that the strength of the Holy Spirit to fight against that sin in their life?
1: In the fifth evening lecture, he says, it's a matter of utmost importance for you that before you teach others, you first obtain a very thorough and vital knowledge for yourselves of the things that God, by his prophets and apostles, has revealed for the salvation of men. Then he launches into, I believe, some testimonies of a Lutheran theologian of the third generation, Johann Gerhard.
0: Yeah, he's kind of, I don't like the way he kind of denigrates Gerhard in a way. He says, well, he's not Luther, but, you know, he's still really worth hearing. He meant that he doesn't have the, remember how he said you shouldn't pay too much attention to the rhetorical force, you should pay attention to what is said? Gerhard does not have the rhetorical force of Luther, but Gerhard is actually much more consistent and careful in his statement of doctrine. That's sort of a pattern that you see growing in the Lutheran dogmaticians each generation. The sheer force of Luther's spiritual experience and angst and the peace that he found in the gospel shaped that early generation. But that was like kind of, can I put it, like clearing the forest, right? You know, he's got a mess to clear up, and he's not really concerned so much about carefully building things up. That's what follows in the succeeding generations. And each one does a bang-up job with that. Gerhard is one of my all-time favorite theologians. So he begins quoting him. He says, this distinction must be observed all the time, but especially at two points. And first point should come as no surprise, the article on justification, since we are not justified by the law, which owing to the corruption and weakness of our flesh is in a certain way, though accidentally, incapacitated for this task, saying it's not the law's fault, it's our fault because of our corruption, but because the law does not bend, it does not belong in the doctrine of justification at all, because we can't keep it. You put together any work that you do in obedience to the law, all that the law is going to show you about that work is that it's a sinful work. That's all it can show you. And therefore, it sort of excludes all of our works from justification. So we can't be saved by the law. But God then provides some other means. That is, our justification is from the gospel, in which the righteousness that is valid in God's sight is revealed without the law, for it is the power of God unto salvation to everyone who believes. So all now depends on the other means which God has provided, on our accepting these tidings of great joy, the gospel. And it's in the doctrine of justification, without which the Bible would sink to the level of any other book of morals. I love that. Take away the doctrine of justification, and you've gutted the Bible of the actual power and force it has to save. So Gerhard goes on. For this reason, men should be exhorted and urged to perform good works according to the norm of the law. These works, however, must not be brought into the august place where our justification in the sight of God occurs. For at that point, there's a ceaseless conflict between man's doing and his believing, between God's grace and man's works, between law and gospel. So Walther adds, woe to us then, if we're about to expound gospel and we mingle law with it. That is what we are doing in expounding the gospel. We say more than, accept this message. Every addition would be of law. Again, I'm going to quote my friend Todd Wilkin. He says, Jesus plus. Anything that's a plus to Jesus, that is an act of law that's added on to something you need to do. In contrast to that, the gospel of justification is that Christ has freely, fully, and completely obtained salvation for the entire world by his life and his suffering and his dying, and by the validation of that by his Father and his resurrection.
1: 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He's assistant pastor at St. Paul Lutheran Church in Hemel, Illinois, and he hosts the daily 15-minute verse-by-verse Bible study produced by Lutheran Public Radio called The Word of the Lord Endures Forever. Another illustration of this slight mingling of law with gospel after this.

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0: Welcome back. I'm Todd Wilkin. Pastor Will Whedon is our guest. It's part two of our series on C.F.W. Walther's Law and Gospel Theses. So here's a little illustration. I've used it many times before here on the air. From my own experience, this was back in my college days. I was pre-seminary, so that meant they were trying to teach me to do proper exegesis, that is, biblical interpretation on a text. We were all assigned a text. We were supposed to do word studies, and we were supposed to take the thing apart and outline it and diagram sentences, do everything, go thoroughly into the text. Now, this was in English because at the time I was still not proficient in Greek, wasn't seminary yet. So I did the thing. I wrote it up. I had all my application, and then at the very end I had written, I'd made a beautiful statement of the gospel, then I'd written, we have only to believe, period. That's how I ended the thing. And I got it back. I still remember the dorm room and the time of day when I read this. He had written nothing at the top of the page. And then he just, with red, marked out the sentence, we have only to believe, written a large no with an exclamation point. And I think when I went and talked to him, he said, you gave everything and then you took it away by laying the onus upon your hearer. We have only to believe. And I said, what should I have said? He said, believe it. That's what it should have said. Believe it.
5: Believe it. It's yours. Yeah, I love that. That's actually really great.
0: That pronoun at the beginning ruined the whole thing.
5: And that, to me, gets at what Walther talks about when he says, the principal thing I have to tell a person when explaining to him how he can become righteous is that I announce to him the free grace of God, concealing nothing, saying none other things to him than what God says in the gospel. He adds this, a hedge must be made around Mount Sinai, but not around Golgotha. At the latter place, all the wrath of God has been appeased. There is no hedge around Golgotha. And I think that's what your prof was saying to you. Hey, Todd, I think you just tried to put a fence there at the bottom of Golgotha. It's like, don't do that. Come up and believe it. It's yours.
0: Again, I want to guard against a misconception, and that is having talked about what the law has to say, that all it can do is show us our sins when it comes to our works. When we take our works and we lay them alongside the Ten Commandments, the only information we can garner from this is that these works do not
5: measure up.
0: Measure up.
5: Right, right.
0: But But some have concluded that while the law always accuses, and that's what we're talking about here, that it's, some have concluded that the law only accuses.
5: Yeah.
0: That's all the law does. It's the only useful thing it does.
5: So it doesn't have any informative use in the Christian's life. And that's really dangerous. One of the beautiful things the Lutheran confessions do is to use the law of God itself as a way of investigating whether or not a given action is it itself a God-pleasing action. Does God want you to do X or Y? The law is a beautiful statement of what the will of God is for every human being. Summary, yes, that your entire life be love, but love in the specific shape God has described in the Ten Commandments. That is his will for his people. And so in addition to always being condemning, the law at the same time also informs the believer about actions which would be God-pleasing. And that's an important use of the law that well, Walter's going to deal with it as we work our way through the theses. It'll come back time and again.
0: What more does Walter have to say before he gets to the third thesis, which we may have time for here?
5: Walter says that, first of all, to contrite hearts, not the threats of the law, but the oil of evangelical consolation must be administered. So a contrite heart, remember, is a heart that's been terrified by the law of God, that knows that it's under God's wrath and judgment if it stands apart from Christ, and therefore that's a heart that has no hope of its own. To such a heart, the comfort of the gospel is what is to be administered. The poor have the gospel preached to them, Walter cites from Matthew 11, verse 5. Now, when I know that a person is not, he says, in a condition to have the gospel preached to him, then I must not proclaim it to him. But when I speak in public, the situation is different. This is what he's trying to get across to these young men. When you talk in your sermon, you have to take into consideration chiefly the elect children of God. Yes, you still have to preach the law even then. And he says, frankly, a sermon that doesn't have any law at all is worthless. You can throw it away. It's not going to do what God wants it to do. But in every gathering of people, there will always be impenitent persons, and they will need to hear that law and have their sleep of sin be terrified and awakened from. But he says, anyone who, on being admonished, promptly says, oh, bosh, that doesn't concern me, shows that his heart has not yet been crushed. But then he wants to go on, and, you know, again, he's quoting Gerhardt, where he says, you know, it really is important that you have to preserve the purity of the gospel in your preaching, because woe to the person who injects any kind of poison into the doctrine of justification, because by doing that, he says, he poisons the well God has dug for man's salvation. So whoever takes this doctrine away from anyone robs him of everything. He guts Christianity, rips the heart out of it so that it ceases to pulsate after that attack. The ladder for mounting up to heaven is taken away. There's no hope of saving man. So, I mean, that's really pretty strong warning. It's like, you got to preach the law beyond shadow of doubt. But if you fail to preach the gospel, you have failed more fundamentally than simply failing to preach the law. Woe to him who says that he must contribute something toward his own salvation. He deprives Christ of his entire merit. For Jesus is called the Savior, not the helper towards salvation, such as preachers are. Jesus has achieved our entire salvation. And that, he said, is why we were so determined in dealing with the whole controversy about predestination that shook the early Missouri Synod. We wouldn't yield on that because that was very, very important, not to allow, well, exactly what your professor was warning against. Don't let something, what Dr. Nagel always called that, the aliquid in homine, the someplace in man, be the determinant of what is salvation and what is not. Our salvation is whole and entire and in Christ. It is external. And that is what makes it sure and lasting. And that's the only way it can be a lasting comfort to a conscience that is afflicted. Because it's a perfect keeping of the law. And it's yours. It's credited to you.
0: So this example he cites of the predestinarian controversy early in Lutheranism, he essentially says, as you just said, it was a matter of law and gospel because there were some who wanted to teach that God would eternally elect someone because of something he foresaw in that person, and that robs Christ of, as well-intentioned as they were, it robs Christ of his glory.
5: Absolutely. I mean, it's like God looking ahead and seeing the work and knowing you were going to do the work, he then justifies you on the basis of that work, or he decides that you will be justified on the basis of that work. And that indeed makes believing into a work that is meritorious. And that is not how the scriptures teach us about either God's election or about the nature of faith itself.
0: So how would you summarize what we've said here today and then give us a little preview of what's coming next time when we get into Thesis 3?
5: Walther summarizes from Gerhardt that if we don't keep these two things straight, these two doctrines straight in the way that we're preaching them, the result is that consciences are going to be confused. You're going to lead people to not be certain of their salvation. Gerhardt, by the way, is very careful to avoid carnal security. You know, that's God loves to forgive, I love to sin, such a deal. Gerhardt is death on that. He warns against that. That is deadly and spiritually, it's nothing but spiritual poison. But on the contrary, he does want you to be absolutely certain of your salvation because of the finished work of Jesus Christ. And he wants to make sure that no matter what you, when you look at your good works, they will always come up short. You'll never be able to look at them and say, well, God, this is why you should have mercy on me because look what I did. You're going to always look at your works and say, oh, God, have mercy. Please have mercy on me for the sake of Christ and forgive me everything that is lacking in my good works. And that's what Gerhardt really pushes toward, and Walther rejoices in that. The next thesis we'll look at mentions that, you know, keeping these things straight is really difficult. It's the highest art a Christian can do in general, and especially for theologians in particular. And he adds, you only really learn it when the Holy Spirit is your teacher in the school of experience. So we'll unpack what that means. Clearly, it's an experiential thing, and I think he's absolutely right on that.
0: Pastor Will Whedon is assistant pastor at St. Paul Lutheran Church in Hamel, Illinois. He formerly served as director of worship for the Lutheran Church Missouri Synod. He's author of the book, Celebrating the Saints, Thank, Praise, Serve, and Obey, and See My Savior's Hands. He hosts a 15-minute verse-by-verse Bible study, The Word of the Lord Endures Forever. He's leading a study this week on the resurrection, the road to Emmaus, Jesus appears to his disciples, and the ascension in Luke chapter 24. And 1 week from today, he'll begin a new study on the book of Acts. 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
5: Thank you, Todd.
0: When we come back, it's hour two of Issues Etc. on this Monday afternoon. We'll be looking forward to Sunday morning, according to the three-year lectionary, the seventh Sunday of Easter with Pastor Sean Denzer, Director of Worship for the Lutheran Church Missouri Synod.

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0: Stanzas 11 and 12 of a hymn penned by 16th century reformer Martin Luther, these are the Holy Ten Commands. Well, distinguishing law and gospel, according to C.F.W. Walther, is the most difficult and highest Christian art. Even some of his students at the time when he articulated this thesis said, "Can this really be true?" Greetings and welcome to Issues Etc. live on this Monday afternoon, May the 22nd. I'm Todd Wilkin. Thanks for tuning us in. We're going to be spending some time with Pastor Will Wheaton in our series on C.F.W. Walther's theses on law and gospel. Then, in Hour 2 of Issues Etc., we're looking forward to Sunday morning, the day of Pentecost, with Pastor Sean Denzer, Director of Worship for the Lutheran Church Missouri Synod. Pastor Will Wheaton is Assistant Pastor at St. Paul Lutheran Church in Hamel, Illinois. He formerly served as Director of Worship for the Lutheran Church Missouri Synod. He's author of the books Celebrating the Saints, Thank, Praise, Serve, and Obey, and See My Savior's Hands, and he hosts the daily 15-minute verse-by-verse Bible study produced by Lutheran Public Radio called The Word of the Lord Endures Forever. Will, welcome back.
1: Hey, thank you, Todd.
0: So let's jump right into this third thesis, and this is the one that does usually catch people up short because they're walking through this subject and they think, I got it. I think I understand what Walther's talking about. I think I can tell the law from the gospel. But he says to rightly distinguish law and gospel is the most difficult and highest Christian art, and for theologians in particular, it is taught only by the Holy Spirit in combination with experience.
1: Yeah, and when he lays it out like that, it's going to become very clear. He's not talking about the contours, that, you know, the doctrinal distinctions that he's just laid out. He's like, that's not too hard. He's like, a little kid can get this, right? I mean, there's a difference between the Ten Commandments, thou shalt, and the Apostles' Creed telling you what God has done for you. The distinction between what we're supposed to do and what God promises to do for us, this is not difficult to grasp with your head. But the big challenge comes in the wrestling inside of the conscience. And that's really what he's talking about when he says this is such a hard area. It's hard for the individual Christian to deal with in themselves, and it is especially hard for those who are the incumbents of the office of the Holy Ministry to know how to help their people deal with this conscience battle that happens between the law and the gospel. I just found the context was fascinating too. This is 1884, and this particular lecture he delivered on the 24th of October. He doesn't do anything on the 31st of October. I wonder why that is. I'm assuming they're having a big Reformation Day celebration or some such. And then he picks up again on November 7th. And in two lectures, he tries to unpack how this battle inside the conscience is waged. And as he's doing it, he starts out with this, the importance of humility when we're dealing with the Word of God. He says, the more truly learned a person is, the humbler he is, for he knows how much he is still lacking, within what narrow boundaries his knowledge is confined, and how much still remains unexplored. That's certainly true, right? The more you become familiar with a given area, the more you learn to stand in awe of how little you actually have been able to know for certain about it. He goes on, basically quoting Luther here. Accordingly, Luther addresses this word of warning to every lazy student. Attende lectione. That is, keep on reading. You cannot read too much in the Holy Scriptures. For what you read, you cannot fully comprehend. What you understand, you cannot teach too well, and what you are teaching well, you cannot put into practice too well. Stop and think about that. Isn't that so true? Everything that we read in the Scriptures, I mean, there's so many mysteries there as we're reading along that we have to confess, I don't know. And then when you seek to believe it and put it into practice, you find a great difficulty. And when you're trying to teach it to others, a great difficulty. As you pointed, especially with the gospel, you're teaching something that's sort of contrary, not native to human thinking. And that always makes it a huge challenge.
0: He takes up the example of David and how David in Psalm 51 is a reflection, of course, upon his great sin with Bathsheba and then seeing to the murder of Bathsheba's husband and then being confronted by the prophet Nathan. What does Walther have to say about David and the application of law and gospel?
1: Well, you know, I remember hearing a lecture by Dr. Ken Corby where he picked up this very point, which Walter is driving home here. It comes across a little bit better in the German than it does in English. Psalm 51, verses 10 and 11, you know, we know it well, right? Created me a clean heart, O God, and renew a right spirit within me. Cast me not away from thy presence. Take not thy Holy Spirit from me. Restore unto me the joy of thy salvation. Uphold me with thy free spirit. So, beautiful prayer of the offertory that in many of our churches is sung every single week. But in the German, the renew a right spirit within me is like a gewiss, a certain spirit within me. Walter perceptively points out, David is struggling in this psalm to believe the absolution he has heard from Nathan, right? When he confessed, I mean, Nathan confronted him. The man who has done this deserves to die. Nathan, thou art the man. And then David's response to this, basically after Nathan lays bare the sin publicly there in front of the court, David confesses, I've sinned against the Lord. And Nathan does speak a word of absolution to him. The Lord also hath put away or transferred your sin. You are not going to die. Maybe the way he said that was what really set David off. You are not going to die. But as David thought about it and realized, oh my goodness, I not only took this man's wife, he was my loyal soldier. I had him murdered and then I lied about it and I tried to pretend that this was all on the up and up and I was actually honoring my soldier and doing him a favor by taking his wife into my family. The more he thought about it, the more he began to despair that he could ever be forgiven for so great a sin. And Walter says, it's characteristic of Christians to regard the scriptures as the true, infallible word of God. But when they are in need of comfort, they find none. They cry for mercy. They supplicate God on their knees. God made David taste the bitterness of sin. God did not permit these misfortunes to afflict David because he had not forgiven his sin, but in order to keep him from falling into another sin. Naturally, a person dead in sin thinks, why was David so foolish as to torment his mind with the sin that had been forgiven by God? A person reasoning like that makes the gospel a pillow for his carnal mind to rest on. He continues his sinful life and imagines that he will after all land in heaven. His gospel is a gospel for the flesh. Ouch! I mean, but that's a powerful proclamation. Surely you've had this experience, Todd, right? You've heard the word of forgiveness from your confessor. It assures you, and then you go home, and Satan in the middle of the night brings the sin right back up into your mind, flashes it right before you and says, you are doomed. You are so doomed. You are toast. You are headed to hell, and you know it. And this kind of experience is one that only Christians who are alarmed by their sin ever get to experience. And then it really is a huge battle to hold tight to the absolution.
0: Why does he go this direction when trying to drive home for these students how difficult it is to rightly distinguish, and by this he means not only know but also apply law and gospel?
1: Because when you are in the midst of these Anfechtungen, these trials and tribulations, where your sin is being pressed by Satan up into your face, it is almost impossible to simply remember, wait a minute, this is a word of law. It's what Satan is holding up to me here is just law, and the law will always show me my sin. But there is another word which I must use to counter this word of law that is afflicting me here. I must cling to what my Savior has done for me. I believe it is particularly important. He really wanted pastors to get this because of its importance at the deathbed. We'll get to that in a little bit. But that's where it really does come into full play. Because there, as a person is dying, so very often, Satan just sets up his little VCR. He plops in his choice moments from the person's life and has them flash in front of their eyes one after the other. And the effect of remembering all of these sins is so devastating, so horrifying, that in that moment, to believe that your righteousness is Christ alone, that it is not what you have done that will save you, but it is his grace alone that will save you. Satan wants you to just give up right then and there and say, I'm nothing but a child of hell, and that's where I'm headed. And Walter wants his students to understand this is a real struggle for the people of God. And if they are going to be real theologians, it's going to end up being a real struggle that they will know in their own consciences too.
0: He's also pointing out, he doesn't put too fine a point on it, but he points out that this is Satan misapplying at least the law in this case.
1: Mm-hmm. Right. I think I've used the example before from Johann Gerhardt. He says Satan has two mirrors, if you will, to magnify. He uses one, it's like a magnifying glass, which he holds over your sin after you've sinned. He uses a minimizing mirror, which he holds over the sin, which he's trying to get you to sin. So it's like he tries to picture the sin to you as no big deal. And then once you've done it, he loves to blow it up so big. But against however big Satan wants to blow up sin, you have the blood of the Lamb of God, which atoned for the sin of the whole world, and which is one single drop of his blood is more precious than the sins of the entire world. And holding on to that and learning to believe that in our crises of conscience is what this thesis is particularly trying to drive toward. And Walter just doesn't want them making the mistaken notion that they've taught correctly on law and gospel when they've made the distinctions clear. He wants them to understand, guys, this is really, really hard to hold on to when everything is falling to pieces around you. And this is something he himself tasted and knew from experience.
0: Pastor Will Wheaton is our guest. It's part three of our series on the proper distinction between law and gospel. On the other side, Walter has another example, this being St. Peter.

0: 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In the Wittenberg Trail feature, Jeremy Lamont recounts his slow and sometimes painful path out of Mormonism to the Lutheran confession. 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
0: Welcome back to Issues Etc. I'm Todd Wilkin. We continue our series with Pastor Will Whedon on the distinction between law and gospel. Will hosts a daily 15-minute verse-by-verse Bible study produced by Lutheran Public Radio called The Word of the Lord Endures Forever. Will, you began a study today on the book of Acts. Tell us about that.
5: Yeah, I mean, Acts is volume 2 of St. Luke's Gospel, and it's really misnamed when we say the Acts of the Apostles. It is very clearly the ongoing acts and teaching of Jesus through his apostles to the world, and it details the history of the early church as it moves out from its mission center in Jerusalem throughout the Roman province of Asia into Europe. And then finally, we're told, you know, St. Paul lands there in Rome. So from there, of course, it's going to spread throughout the entirety of the ancient world. It's a wonderful story of the spread of the good news. Luke just keeps using this refrain, and the word of the Lord grew, meaning the people of God just kept saying the good news of Jesus to one another, and people kept believing it as the message spread.
0: 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So Walther takes up the example of Peter in Luke chapter 5, where he famously utters, directed at Jesus, "Depart from me, for I am a sinful man, O Lord."
5: Yeah, and this is just a fascinating passage, right? Jesus, he absconded with Peter's boat. He's there teaching in it. And while all this is happening, Peter and the guys are on shore mending their nets and stowing them away, getting them ready for being able to go home. Jesus took their boat, so they couldn't quite just leave. And finally, he decides he's done teaching, and he tells them, hey, let's go out into the lake and you can drop down your nets for a catch. I mean, can you see them, all the fishermen looking at each other like, oh, right. The land-loving rabbi is about to instruct us on the art of fishing. Lovely. And interestingly, Peter says to Jesus, "Master, we toiled all night and we took nothing." And I wonder if Jesus just gave him that look, because he caves. He says, "But at your word, we will let down the nets." And I really anticipate that Peter and Andrew and James and John were intending to be able to say, "See, we told you there was nothing here. There were no fish right in this area where we were working last night." And to their everlasting shock and surprise, the nets start to pull, and not just to pull, but they're so filled to overflowing that they even begin to tear. And Peter and Andrew are beckoning to James and John in the other boat. They begin pulling this stuff ashore. You can sort of see Jesus standing there with this massive haul of fish, them flopping this way and that in the glistening sun, and Peter dropping to his knees as all of this unfolds around him. He may not be the brightest bulb in the pack, right? But he's bright enough to figure this out. This man just commanded the fish of the sea to swim into my net. This man did this. Who is this man? This man can only be the Lord of the sea itself. And so amid all the flopping fish, Peter falls down to his knees and basically says, clear out, get out of here, leave me alone. I am a sinful man, O Lord. You don't want to be hanging out with the likes of me. Not you. Not the one who can command the fish to jump into the nets. You don't want to be with a person like me. And as Peter weighs all of that, you can see his true contrition as he thinks about his sin and his life, and he realizes, I'm in the presence of God here. It's the same move that Isaiah has, right, in Isaiah 6. Many times that reading from Isaiah 6 is paired with this from Luke 5. Woe is me. I am a sinful man. I'm from a people of unclean lips. And my eyes have now seen the King, the Lord of hosts. And it's just the same sort of oy vey moment. I'm dead meat. And yet Peter's not dead meat, because Jesus doesn't come among us to frighten us with the law. He comes among us to speak to us his good news, his do not be afraid. From now on, it's people you're going to be catching for me. It's a beautiful moment, and I'm glad that Walter grabbed hold of it and used that as a supreme example of how hard it is to distinguish between law and gospel. In that moment, all Peter heard in his conscience was law. He did not have the ability in that moment, when he was scared by his sin, to actually hear and believe the gospel itself.
0: Walter then dives into some of Luther's reflections on law and gospel. What do we find there?
5: Yeah, he does. I think before he does, though, doesn't he give us, he gives us one more scripture passage.
0: Oh, yes, there's a 1 John 3.
5: Yeah, and I think that's really a key one that we need to think about. 1 John 3, verses 19 and 20. And hereby we know that we are of the truth and shall assure our hearts before him. For if our heart condemn us, God is greater than our heart and knoweth all things. So when our heart doesn't condemn us, Walter says, well, it's easy to distinguish between the law and the gospel. But the Christian may get into a condition where his heart does condemn him. Do what he will, he can't silence the accusing voice within. It calls to him again and again, and it just keeps on throwing up to him, reminding him of his former sins. And he says, the recollection of some long-forgotten sin may suddenly start up in him, and then he is seized with a terrible fright. Now, if that moment, if the person can rightly divide law and gospel, he's going to fall at Jesus' feet, and he's going to take comfort in Jesus' merit. But Walter says that is by no means easy to do. One who is spiritually dead regards it as foolishness to torment oneself with former sins. He becomes increasingly indifferent toward all sins. But a Christian man, a Christian feels his sin, and a Christian has a conscience that's been awakened. He feels that when his conscience is speaking against him. But in the end, after Christians have learned to make the proper and practical use of the distinction between law and gospel, they get to join St. John in saying, God's greater than my heart. He's rendered a different verdict on men's sinning. And that applies also to me. Walter says, man, you are blessed if you have learned this difficult art. You will always be no more than beginners at this art. And so here's his summary of what Christians need to do on the basis of 1 John 3. He says, remember this, when the law condemns you, as it always will, then immediately lay hold on the gospel. You don't argue with the law. It's true in what it says. but it cannot finally condemn you when you grab hold of the good news of him who endured the punishment on your behalf. It's a beautiful thing.
0: And then to Luther, what does he bring us from the Reformer?
5: He actually points out that, you know, nobody has understood this whole thing so clearly from the days of the apostles forward till we get to Luther. I mean, it is stunning how beautifully Luther sees into this whole truth. So here's some of what he gives us. He says, God has given us his word in these two forms, the law and the gospel. The one is from him as well as the other, and to both he has attached a distinct order. The law is to require of everyone perfect righteousness. The gospel is to present freely the righteousness demanded by the law to those who don't have it, that is, to all men. Now then, whoever has not satisfied the demands of the law and is captive under sin and the power of death, let him turn to the gospel. Let him believe what is preached concerning Christ, that is, that he is truly the precious Lamb of God who takes away the sin of the world, that he reconciled man with his Father in heaven and from pure grace freely and for nothing gives to all who believe this everlasting righteousness, everlasting life and bliss. Let him cling solely to this message. Let him call upon Christ, begging him for grace and forgiveness of sins. And since this great gift is only obtained by faith, let him firmly believe the message, and he will receive just as he believes. A little bit more from Luther. I observe in my own case and in that of others who know how to talk about this distinction in the very best fashion. I think he means Melanchthon there. Melanchthon was also very expert at this. How difficult it is to talk about the law being a different word and doctrine from the gospel. That's a common achievement, and it's soon accomplished. But to apply the distinction in our practical experience and to make this art operative, that is labor and sorrow. He goes on sort of describing it, Walther does, saying, like two hostile forces, law and gospel sometimes clash with each other in a person's conscience. And the gospel says to him, you have been received into God's grace. While the law says to him, don't believe that. Look at your past life. Look at how many and grievous your sins are. Examine your thoughts and the desires you've harbored in your mind. On an occasion like this, it is difficult to divide the law and the gospel. When this happens to a person, he must say to the law, away with you. Your demands have all been fully met, and you have nothing more to demand of me. There is one who has paid my debt. This difficulty does not occur to a person who is dead in his trespasses and sins. He's soon through with the law. But the difficulty is quite real for a person who has been converted. He may run into the opposite extreme, and he may end up coming nigh unto despair. Powerful, powerful section there in Walther and commenting on Luther.
0: So he takes up Luther again, where very famously Luther says, place any person who is well-versed in the skill of distinguishing law and gospel at the top and call him a doctor, that we would say a teacher of Holy Scripture, for without the Holy Spirit it is impossible to master this distinction. Why does Luther go so far as to say that?
5: Well, because if you can pull this off in the moments of your own despair or when you're dealing with a sinner who is despairing over their own sin, this is clearly a wisdom that comes from God and not something that a human being dreamed up on its own. There's no way we would have come up with this. If you look at how human reason will try to deal with it, we'll deal with this in a little bit when we'll talk about the scene in Hammer of God where a man tries to console a person with the gospel. Well, God's good. Yeah, I know he's good. He's good and I'm evil. That's the problem. How do you actually know how to do it? Luther says no one can do it unless the Holy Spirit has taught them themselves.
0: Pastor Will Wheaton is our guest. It's part three of our series on the proper distinction between law and gospel on this Monday, May the 22nd. Got about another half hour with Pastor Will Wheaton, and then Pastor Sean Denzer, Director of Worship for the Lutheran Church Missouri Synod, joins us to look forward to Sunday morning, according to the three-year lectionary, the Day of Pentecost.

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6: I'm Todd Wilkin. This is Issues, Etc. It's our series on the proper distinction between law and gospel with Pastor Will Wheaton of The Word of the Lord Endures Forever. Well, I want to pick up on something that you said before the break, and then Luther takes it up in the text here that we're looking at in the proper distinction between law and gospel when, again, quoting Luther, Walther says, only the Holy Spirit knows this art. Luther would say, no one really knows how to do it. I sometimes think I know how to do it. And then I realize I don't. Only the Holy, this is properly, really, only the Holy Spirit's work, and he must constantly instruct us in how to handle God's word.
0: Right. It's his word. He knows how to use it. And if you think about it, it really is brilliant, because the Holy Spirit will use the law to humble pride of heart and save you, and he will also then use the gospel to prevent you from slipping into utter despair and believing that God has, in fact, abandoned you because of your great sin. So using both of these things constantly in a very lively, living dialogue, the Holy Spirit is constantly keeping us from pride and keeping us from despair. Now, Luther does write a bit about this in his commentary on Psalm 131 that Walther cites extensively. Listen to Luther on this. There are some who imagine that they understand these matters quite well, but I warn you to beware of such a presumptuous thought and to remember that you must remain pupils of the word. Satan is such an accomplished juggler that he can easily abolish the difference and make the law force itself into the place of the gospel and vice versa. We often meet with people in their last agony who, with a stricken conscience, sees a few sayings which they suppose to be gospel, while in reality they are law, and thus forfeit the consolation of the gospel. For instance, the statement in Matthew 19, verse 17, "If thou wilt enter into life, keep the commandments." Likewise, this one, Matthew 7, 21, "Not everyone who says to me, Lord, Lord, shall enter the kingdom of heaven." The devil approaches men who are in anguish of death and in their last hour seeks to pluck them away from the gospel. When Christians are departing into eternity, they reflect whether they are worthy. They may review a multitude of texts and hit upon one like this: "If thou wilt enter into life, keep the commandments." And then their heart tells them, "You are not fit. You cannot be saved." You see, they cannot distinguish between the law and the gospel. Therefore, it is good for you to be taught this art while you are young. But you must not think, "I've been thoroughly grounded in this doctrine, and when I shall be in anguish of death, I shall simply cling to what I have been taught." Ah, yes, if that were within our power. But the devil will throw you into such confusion that you will not find a way of escape out of your dilemma. No one must think, "Oh, I am still young." Does not God frequently snatch one away in the flower of his youth in order to impress upon others how necessary it is for everyone to consider that he too must die? By texts like those cited, the hearts of men are often led astray, so that they cannot think of anything but what they have done and should have done, likewise of what God commands and forbids. While keeping their minds on these things, they forget all about what Christ has done and what God has promised to do through Christ. Now, Todd, is it okay if we sort of take a little bit of a hiatus here in Walther to pick up some places where this really resonates in other Christians? I was thinking particularly of the English divine John Donne. He wrote a hymn called A Hymn to God the Father, and

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1: You deplore when thou hast not done, for I have more. Wilt thou forgive that sin which I have won others to sin and made my sin their door? Wilt thou forgive that sin which I did shun a year or two, but wallowed in a score? When thou hast done, thou hast not done, for I have more. I have a sin of fear, that when I have spun my last thread, I shall perish on the shore. But swear by thyself that at my death, thy sun shall shine as he shines now and heretofore. And having done that, thou hast done. I fear no more. You can hear the double entendre on his name, done. Do you have done or not? And of course, meaning, is it finished or not? It invites the great "it is finished" from John's gospel to ring in too. I bring up that particular poem because I don't think done actually lands on solid gospel comfort. I have a friend, Pastor Kurt Reinhardt, who lives somewhere north of the tundra in Canada. Been up to his place before in the snow. And he wrote just recently an absolutely stunning hymn for a friend who was struggling with the memory of past sins. They were haunting. And so this is what he wrote. What God in Christ has surely cleansed, you must no longer call unclean. Trust not in what is felt or sensed, nor what you think is clearly seen. What is in Christ is sanctified, e'en though it once was fouled by sin. You are not hateful or reviled when Christ has purged you from within. The great accuser do not heed, nor pay attention to his lies. Take not his claims for your heart's creed, his fierce indictments now despise. Alike a babe or virgin youth, yourself in Christ you must see, for it is God's eternal truth, his great baptismal let there be. God's word alone has final say that names you his beloved child. Christ's blood has washed your guilt away. What God has cleansed is not defiled. Do you hear how, honestly, Pastor Reinhardt does a better job in the end than Don does of anchoring in the gospel itself, making this distinction? Sure, yes, the law shows you your sin, and it will drive you to despair. But you have a word that you can set against it, and that is the word of God in his saving gospel.
0: Pastor Will Wheaton is our guest. It's our series on the proper distinction between law and gospel. We'll move on to the seventh evening lecture and human wisdom versus divine wisdom next.

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3: Welcome back. This is Issues Etc. I'm Todd Wilkin. Pastor Will Whedon is our guest. It's part three of our series on the proper distinction between law and gospel. As you said, he skipped a Reformation and went on to the next Friday for an evening lecture. And here he wants to contrast human wisdom with divine wisdom, but he does so by citing a couple examples, beginning with Clement of Alexandria and then a early Reformation theologian, Osiander, and saying that they were really good, but they weren't always so great at distinguishing law and gospel.
4: Yeah, now, before we actually get to that, I want to just back up for one more thing, one more divergence, if I can, from him, because it ties so beautifully to everything you just heard, and it leads into what we're going to consider now. And that is, if you remember this scene in the novels, The Hammer of God by Buyertz, the semi-drunk pastor is being called to minister to a dying man. He doesn't have the first clue what he needs to do or what he say. The man is in despair over his sin, and the pastor is just like assuring him, but God is good. And he's like, yeah, I know, yeah, he's good and I am evil. That's the problem. The pastor is clueless, but along comes a very faithful laywoman, Katerina. And Katerina had been well schooled by a pastor who totally got the distinction between law and gospel and who taught her the joys of the atonement. So listen to some of the dialogue between these two and hear it in light of what we were just talking about. The man says, who's dying? He says, I'm a sinner, a great sinner. And she says, yes, you are, but Jesus is a greater Savior. But my heart's not clean. I don't have a new spirit. And she says, Jesus did not come to call the righteous, but sinners. Yes, but it reads to repentance. It's repentance that I lack. And she goes, no, it's not. It's not repentance that you lack. It's faith you lack. So what should I then believe? You must believe this living word of God. His faith is counted for righteousness. But why then have I not received a clean heart? Well, if you'd received a clean heart and for that reason been able to earn your salvation, to what end then would you need a Savior? This conversation goes on. She says, you don't lack repentance, Johannes, but faith. You've walked the way of repentance for 30 years and still not attained to it. Johannes, the woman said almost sternly, answer me this question. Do you really want your heart to be clean? Yes, Katerina, God knows I do want that. Then your repentance is as true as it can be in a corrupt child of Adam in this world. Your danger is not that you lack repentance, but that you've been drifting away from faith. What am I supposed to believe? You must believe. To him that worketh not, but believeth on him that justifieth the ungodly, his faith is counted for righteousness. Up to this day, you believed in works and looked only at your own heart. You saw only sin and wretchedness because God anointed your eyes with the salve of his Spirit to see the truth. Do you have sin in your heart, Johannes? Yes, he answered timidly, much sin, altogether too much. Just that should make it clear to you that God has not forsaken you, said the woman firmly. Only he can see his sin who has the Holy Spirit. Do you mean to say, Katerina, that it would be a work of God that my heart is so unclean? Not that your heart is unclean. That is the work of sin. But that you see it, that is the work of God. But why haven't I received a clean heart? That you might learn to love Jesus, said the woman. as calmly as before. It's a beautiful passage. When she's done and he's finally, you know, he keeps asking for passage after passage to sort of set his heart at ease. And once he finally does say, okay, I do believe this, then they go and call the pastor and say, would you please use the keys and absolve him of his sin? And the pastor, who has been so helpless, comes in and he actually does absolve him, and he goes back home. He was a curate, so he's like we would have our vicars in training. And he says to the pastor, I'm done with everything else. I really want to know how to be able to minister to souls. So you see, he saw the law, gospel, how hard it is to distinguish them in times of despair, and he really wanted to learn how to do that. Now, moving into the seventh lecture, where he's still picking up the same thought on the same thesis, he does say that if you mess this up, you don't do a lot of good for the church. And of all things, he actually says Chrysostom was, you know, a great scholar, excellent orator, the golden mouth. And he says, but he didn't accomplish much in the long run, poor man, because he mingled the law and gospel together so frequently. And I just wanted to scream when I read that the first time I read it, because I was like, Dr. Walter, how much Chrysostom have you read that you would say that? It's true that Chrysostom at times will do that, as any theologian ends up doing sooner or later. I mean, our fallen human reason pushes us in that direction. But Chrysostom is also one of the clearest teachers of the Word of God in that time. And he has a beautiful ability to let the text stand as it stands without trying to bend it to other texts. That's in itself the essence of being able to rightly distinguish the law and the gospel. It's to know when to pick up which text to comfort a troubled heart. That is what C.F.W. Walter is pressing his students to know how to do here. I think Chrysostom actually is a stunning example of it. I just think Walter got that one wrong. He does list then Osiander as one who certainly learned to commingle law and gospel and did so in a very damaging way to the church. And I have no question or quarrel with Walter on that one. And he moves on then to talk about how important it is that the preacher be well versed in the art of how to minister to each in season exactly what it is that he needs. Is this the time to serve up law? Or is this the time to serve up gospel? He's talking to these young men. He's like, I want you to be able to preach in such a way that when you're preaching, the people hearing you feel it. They go, he means me. He's painted the hypocrite exactly as I am. Or again, maybe the pastor described in person a person who is afflicted with temptation so plainly, the actual victim of a temptation has to admit, man, that is my condition. He nailed it. The penitent person must soon feel, while listening to this pastor, that comfort's meant for me. I'm meant to appropriate it. The alarmed soul must be led to think, oh, this is a sweet message. This is for me. So the impenitent too, the person who is happy with their sin and wants to keep on in it, must be able to acknowledge, man, this preacher has painted my exact portrait. So over and over again, he just urges his students to actually be careful in how they preach in such a way that they make sure that the tag on the law has to be to any secure sinner and the tag on the gospel to any terrified and alarmed sinner.
3: What passages, with a few minutes here, what passages does Walter appeal to here?
4: Well, let me go back and see if I can pull up the first passage that he does is from Luke 12. The statement there in verse 42 to 44, who then is that faithful and wise steward whom his Lord shall make ruler over his household to give them their portion of meat in due season? Blessed is that servant whom his Lord, when he cometh, shall find so doing. Of a truth, I say unto you, he will make him ruler over all that he has. So dishing out the right food to the right person. That's the burden of what we were just running through. And this is the same thing that we hear in Timothy about rightly dividing the word of truth, splitting the word in such a way that the law is able to strike terror into the hearts of those who are impenitent. And on the other hand, that the gospel is able to comfort those who have been terrified by the recognition of how much they lack the righteousness of God. He kind of wraps up that entire section with a comment from Luther on Galatians 2. Let anyone who knows well how to distinguish the law from the gospel thank our Lord God, for he can easily pass for a theologian. In my tribulations, I did not, alas, understand this as well as I should have. I love that. There's humility there in Luther. He's saying, when I was going through my hard times, I mean, think about when you set yourself against the entire visible church of your day, how terrifying that must have been. And remember the terror that Satan always struck in his heart was, are you alone, right? Can this possibly be? And he was just trying to teach what the Word of God says and to cling to it no matter how much it contradicted human reason. And that is exactly what Walther's trying to encourage his students to do here. Let the law loose. I remember Corby always said, Dr. Corby, great teacher in Lutheranism in the 20th century, he said, you don't have to yell the law. You take it off the leash and you say, kill, boy. And off it goes. It does the job. So with the preaching of the law, we need to be able to let it do its killing job by speaking it straightforwardly without in any way curbing it, trying to mitigate it by the gospel. And then the gospel can raise the dead that the law has killed.
3: Next time, with about a minute here, we're going to move on in time to thesis 4, where he says, understanding how to distinguish law and gospel provides wonderful insight for understanding all of Holy Scripture. Without it, Scripture remains a sealed book. What would you say with about a minute of preview?
4: Yeah, I think it's really hard for people to get the Bible if they don't get this distinction. Otherwise, and Walter's going to point this out, you've got nothing but it sounds like a mass of contradictions in the Scripture. If you would enter life, go sell everything you have, or be perfect. I mean, he goes down the line giving all the law passages, but then he points out those are passages of the law. There's an entirely different, another word that's contained in the Scripture, and he points to the passages of gospel proclaiming to us the joys of what God has done for us in Jesus Christ that we have only to believe and receive.
3: Pastor Will Whedon is assistant pastor at St. Paul Lutheran Church in Hemel, Illinois. He formerly served as director of worship for the Lutheran Church Missouri Synod. 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Will, thank you very much.
4: Hey, thank you so much, Todd.
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3: Election for president of the Lutheran Church Missouri Synod will take place by electronic ballot June 17th through the 20th. Please vote to re-elect LCMS President Matt Harrison. 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

0: The hymn Salvation Unto Us Has Come, the eighth stanza, talking about law and gospel. Here's a quote from one of those doctors of law and gospel, C.F.W. Walther. If you were to glance at Holy Scripture while still ignorant of the distinction between law and gospel, you would probably get the impression that there are a great number of contradictions in the Scriptures. In fact, all of Scripture would seem full of contradictions, worse than the Quran of the Turks. Well, what brings it all to light? What makes sense of all of it? Greetings and welcome back to Issues Etc. live on this Monday afternoon, June the 12th. I'm Todd Wilkin. Thanks for tuning us in. We continue our series on the distinction between law and gospel with Pastor Will Wheaton of The Word of the Lord Endures Forever. Then in hour two, we'll be looking forward to Sunday morning according to the three-year lectionary, the third Sunday after Pentecost with Pastor Sean Denzer, Director of Worship for the Lutheran Church Missouri Synod. Pastor Will Wheaton is assistant pastor at St. Paul Lutheran Church in Hamel, Illinois, formerly served as Director of Worship for the Lutheran Church Missouri Synod. He's author of the books Celebrating the Saints, Thank, Praise, Serve, and Obey, and See My Savior's Hands. He hosts the daily 15-minute verse-by-verse Bible study produced by Lutheran Public Radio called The Word of the Lord Endures Forever. Will, welcome back.
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0: Before Walther gets into his kind of the heart thesis of these theses on law and gospel, where he essentially says law and gospel is the only way to rightly understand Holy Scripture or make sense of it, he spends some time talking about Scripture's clarity. What does he have to say?
1: Yeah, he is dealing with an accusation that sort of runs around, especially from Rome and the East, that implies that the Scripture by itself is not sufficient and sufficiently clear to convey the full truth of what God wants people to know and believe. So I'd like to let Walther actually speak for himself a little bit as he starts this out, and then I'm going to sort of interrupt him if that's okay. If the Holy Scriptures were really so obscure a book that the meaning of all those passages which form the basis of the articles of the Christian creed could not be definitely ascertained, and if, as a result of this, we should have to acknowledge that without some other authority, it would be impossible to decide which of two or several interpretations of Scripture passages is the only correct one. If these conditions, I say, were true, the Scriptures would not be the Word of God. How could a book that leaves us groping in darkness and uncertainty regarding its essential contents serve as a revelation? The old Jewish Bible scholars of the Middle Ages in particular declared that the literal meaning of the Scriptures was indeed plain, but that there was a secret meaning of Scripture that is of the highest importance, and this secret meaning could not be explored without the aid of the Kabbalah. For instance, they pointed out that in the first as well as in the last verse of the Hebrew text, the letter Aleph occurs six times. Now, an ordinary person, they say, cannot know why this is so, but the Kabbalah gives the explanation, that is, that the world is to last 6,000 years, and so on. You know, he wraps that up. Well, this is absurd. However, even within the Christian church, in the papacy, the teaching is current that the Scriptures are so obscure that you can scarcely understand a single passage in them. At any rate, very many important teachings of the Christian religion, it is asserted, cannot be substantiated from Scripture. To this end, the traditions of the church are said to be absolutely necessary. I mean, that sort of sets up the problem he's addressing. People basically charging that, well, God didn't do a very good job when he gave us the sacred Scriptures of making himself clear in them. And the argument behind this is, well, because they admit of so many different interpretations. So I actually had a letter sent to me this week by one of our listeners who sort of raised this question. She said, along that vein, I have a question. He, that would be me, said basically that you need to be able to use your own faculties of reason in order to beware of false prophets, which makes sense. But how do you know that your interpretation of Scripture or any interpretation that you hear is the correct one and not some pretense? That is a really, really great question. How do you know? Well, I think the first thing we need to be clear on is what the fathers of the church actually said about this important question about Scripture, right? They're the ones that tend to be appealed to. Well, I mean, just listen to these words. St. Gregory of Nyssa, let the inspired Scriptures then be your umpire. The vote of truth will be given to those whose dogmas agree with the divine words. Or think about these words from St. Gregory of Nyssa in a different book. We are not entitled to such license, I mean, of affirming what we please. We make the Holy Scriptures the rule and the measure of every tenet. We necessarily fix our eyes upon that and approve that alone, which may be made to harmonize with such doctrines, with those writings. And then St. Basil the Great, this one I really, really think goes to the heart of it. He says, concerning the hearers, that those hearers who are instructed in the Scriptures should examine what is said by the teachers, receiving what is in conformity with the Scriptures and rejecting what is opposed to them, and that those who persist in teaching such doctrines should be strictly avoided. I mean, that's pretty clear, isn't it? And then one more passage, this from St. Cyril of Jerusalem. He says, look, concerning the divine and holy mysteries of the faith, not even a casual statement must be delivered without the Holy Scriptures. We must not be drawn aside by mere plausibility and artifices of speech. Even to me, who tell you these things, do not give absolute credence unless you receive the proof of the things that I announce from the divine Scriptures. For this salvation, which we believe, depends not on ingenious reasoning, but on demonstration of the Holy Scriptures. And last but not least, St. John Chrysostom spins the exact question that this lady had asked. He says, there comes a heathen and says, I wish to become a Christian, but I know not whom to join. There's much fighting and faction among you, much confusion. Which doctrine am I to choose? How are we supposed to answer him? Each of you, says he, asserts, I speak the truth. Well, no doubt this is in our favor. For if we told you to be persuaded by arguments, well, you might well be perplexed. But if we bid you believe the Scriptures, and these are simple and true, the decision is easy for you. If any agree with the Scriptures, he's the Christian. If any fight against them, he is far from this rule. So there you hear the witness of a whole pile of early fathers testifying to the Scriptures, both their clarity and the way that every Christian must judge what's being said to him on the basis of the Scriptures themselves, receiving what's in conformity with them, rejecting what is opposed to them. Out of this, the Reformers, of course, formulated sort of two rules that are very helpful. First, Scripture will always be its own best interpreter. So you listen to what is said in one passage and you understand it in harmony with what's said in the other passages of Scripture. And secondly, the rule which the Lutheran confessions lay down, that you know you're reading the Scripture right when it gives all glory to Jesus and all comfort to sinners. Now, let me just sort of back up then to something that St. Irenaeus said very early on in the church. He said, the entire Scriptures, the prophets and the Gospels, can be clearly, unambiguously, and harmoniously understood by all, but all do not believe them. That is the exact statement of what C.F.W. Walter was trying to get at. Yeah, the problem is not with the Scriptures. They are very clear, they say what they say, and anybody who listens to them and gives heed to them will know exactly what God is saying through them. However, not everybody believes what God says in them, and sometimes our own reason and other sort of prejudices that we have get in the way of actually hearing what God's saying through them. Walter then goes on to give some Luther gems that run along the same line, basically skewering the Roman Catholic notion that you needed to somehow add something to the Scriptures to make them be clear. Just a flavor. The papists are giving us their twaddle about the Scriptures for the sole purpose of leading us away from the Scriptures and raising themselves up as masters over us in order to force us to believe their preaching of dreams. It's an abomination, a disgraceful defamation of Holy Writ in the entire Christian church to say that the Holy Scriptures are obscure. He has another passage from Luther that he quotes, but it basically runs along the exact same line. So he wants to make sure that everybody's clear on this point. The Scriptures really are very clear in what they have to teach. And yet, He then introduces a caveat. Despite them being clear, there is a problem not with them, but with us. And that problem with us is encapsulated by St. Paul in 1 Corinthians 2:14. The natural man receiveth not the things of the Spirit of God, for they are foolishness to him. Neither can he know them, for they are spiritually discerned. In other words, to get the very clear words that God is saying in the Scriptures and to understand it correctly is going to require the gift of the Holy Spirit. And without that gift, the Scriptures, Walter says, will remain to us a closed book. So even though you get their message, it won't make any sense to you. It only makes sense when the Holy Spirit shows you your Savior on the cross.
0: Pastor Will Wheaton is our guest. It's part four of our series on the proper distinction between law and gospel. He's hinted there just a moment ago at the fourth thesis distinguishing law and gospel. We'll get to that thesis on the other side of the break. I'm Todd Wilkin. Stay tuned.

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0: Welcome back. I'm Todd Wilkin. This is Issues Etc. It's part four of our series on the proper distinction between law and gospel with Pastor Will Whedon of The Word of the Lord Endures Forever. So, Will, take us into the fourth thesis.
4: Sure. The fourth thesis is that the true knowledge of the distinction between the law and the gospel is not only a glorious light affording the correct understanding of the entire scripture, but without this knowledge, Scripture is and remains a sealed book. Which is a really sort of strong statement, but then he backs it up in a very compelling way by running through some Scripture, what appear to be contradictions on the most important question of all, how am I saved? So, listen. Turning the leaves of Holy Scripture while ignorant of the distinction between the law and the gospel, a person receives the impression that a great number of contradictions are contained in the Scriptures. In fact, the entire Scripture seemed to be made up of contradictions worse than the Quran of the Turks, the passage you read at the beginning. Now the Scriptures pronounce one blessed, now they condemn him. When the rich youth asked the Lord, "What good thing shall I do that I may have eternal life?" The Lord replied, "If thou wilt enter into life, keep the commandments." When the jailer at Philippi addressed the identical question to Paul and Silas, he received the answer, "Well, believe on the Lord Jesus, and thou shalt be saved in thy house." On the other hand, we read in Habakkuk 2, "The just shall live by his faith." But then we note John in his first epistle, chapter 3, verse 7, says, "He that doeth righteousness is righteous." Over and against this, the Apostle Paul declares, "All have sinned and come short of the glory of God, being justified freely by his grace through the redemption that's in Christ Jesus." On the one hand, we note that Scripture declares God has no pleasure in sinners. On the other, we find that it states, "Whoever will call on the name of the Lord shall be saved." In one place, Paul cries, "The wrath of God is revealed from heaven against all unrighteousness, ungodliness, and unrighteousness of men." In Psalm 5, verse 4, we read, "Thou art not a God that hath pleasure in wickedness, neither shall the evil dwell with thee." In another place, we hear Peter saying, "Hope to the end for the grace that is brought to you." On the one hand, we're told that all the world is under the wrath of God. But then we read, "God so loved the world that he gave his only begotten Son, that whoever believeth in him shall not perish, but have everlasting life." Another remarkable passage is 1 Corinthians 6, where the apostle first makes this statement: neither fornicators, nor adulterers, idolaters, nor adulterers, nor effeminate, nor abusers of themselves with mankind, nor thieves, nor covetous, nor drunkards, nor revilers, nor extortioners shall inherit the kingdom of God. And then he adds, and such were some of you, but ye are washed, but ye are sanctified, but ye are justified in the name of Jesus and by the Spirit of our God. Walter concludes then, must not a person who knows nothing of the distinction between the law and the gospel be swallowed up in utter darkness when reading all this? Must he not indignantly cry out, what? That is to be the word of God? A book full of such contradictions. I had to read that whole paragraph because he just absolutely nails there this basic thing. And I think every Christian has this experience. You've had it, right, Todd? I mean, you're reading along and some passage from the law just strikes you terror in your heart, right? I mean, it just nails you. And in that moment, it's really hard to remember the gospel. And then on the other hand, you do read a passage of comfort from the gospel and all of a sudden it's like, I can be at peace. I know for certain that my Savior has paid for my sins. His blood has atoned for my sins. The promise of baptism saves me. So this experience Christians have is very, very real and ongoing. And we need then to be able to know the distinction between these two doctrines and be able to sort of set back and say, aha, that's the law talking there. And the law is not given to me for me to make myself righteous by it. The law is given to me that I can know my sin and see it and realize that I am completely unrighteous and then turn to my Savior and ask forgiveness.
0: He also appeals to the history of the church as what he says, an illustration of the importance of understanding the distinction between law and gospel. What does he say?
4: I love this statement. He says, corruption entered the church when the law and gospel began to be confounded. And then he says, a perusal of the writings of the church father soon reveals the cause of the church's misery in those days. People did not know how to properly distinguish between law and gospel. But then a caveat, up to the 6th century, which includes the bulk of the fathers, we still find glorious testimonies exhibiting this distinction. But from that time on, we notice that the light is growing dim and that the distinction is gradually forgotten. So what I would actually like to do, if I could, is sort of walk through those centuries and just let a light shine from different time periods. So like at the end of the first century, right after the New Testament is written, you have Clement of Rome writing, similarly, we also who by his will have been called in Christ Jesus are not justified by ourselves or by our own wisdom or understanding or godliness, nor by such deeds as we've done in holiness of heart, but by that faith through which Almighty God has justified all men from the beginning of time. Glory be to him forever. Amen. That's a pretty clear statement of the gospel according to Paul, and it depends upon a right understanding of the law and the gospel. Or moving into the second century, the anonymous epistle to Diognetus. By what other one was it possible that we, the wicked and ungodly, could be justified than by the only Son of God? Oh, sweet exchange! Oh, unsearchable operation! Oh, benefits surpassing all expectation, that the wickedness of many should be hid in a single righteous one, and that the righteousness of one should justify many transgressors. You tell me that man doesn't have a beautiful understanding of what the gospel is and of the distinction then between the law and the gospel. Oh, and by the way, this passage that I want to read now is from St. John Chrysostom, and one of our listeners had written to me about our show a little bit ago where I kind of disagreed with Walter on his read of Chrysostom. And our listener referred right back to this passage. It is one of my favorite passages in Chrysostom. It's on Philippians. It's Homilies on Romans 3. He says, to declare his righteousness. What is declaring of righteousness? Like the declaring of his riches, not only for him, for God, to be rich himself, but also to make others rich, or of life, not only that he himself is living, but that he makes the dead live. And of his power, not only that he's powerful, but but that he makes the feeble powerful. So also is the declaring of his righteousness, not only that he is himself righteous, but that he also makes them that are filled with the putrefying sewers of sin suddenly righteous. And to explain this, that is what this declaring is, he added, that he might be just and the justifier of him who believes in Jesus. Don't doubt then. It's not of works, but of faith. And don't shun the righteousness of God. It's a blessing in two ways, because it's easy and also open to all men. And don't be abashed and shamefaced, for if he himself openly declares to do so, and he, so to say, finds a delight and pride therein, how is it that you're dejected and hide your face at what your master glories in? Isn't that just gorgeous? I think, though, perhaps the clearest witness is in the 5th century when, according to Walther, the light's beginning to get a little bit dimmer. But listen to Chrysologus here. He's the bishop of Ravenna. He died in about 450. We're not sure exactly when he wrote this sermon. Both of them, that is, Zechariah and Elizabeth. He's preaching on Zechariah and Elizabeth. Both of them, it says, were righteous in the sight of God. Righteous in the sight of God. But what about the passage that says, no living person will be counted righteous in your sight? Perhaps in the sight of human beings, one may be thought to be righteous, since human beings, aware as they are of their sins of the body, are equally unaware of the vices of people's minds. But in God's sight, before whom the secrets of the heart are laid bare, by whom hidden thoughts do not go unnoticed, who is judged innocent and righteous. Is there a human being who does not sin in heart, who doesn't have a bad thought, who's not guilty of harboring doubts, who doesn't incur blame through fear? Moses doubts. Aaron goes astray. Peter denies. So who is righteous? And how are they both righteous in the sight of God? In the sight of God, yes, but by means of God. Both righteous in the sight of God, not by their effort, but by grace. Listen to the apostle. They're justified gratuitously through the grace of Christ. And again, not from ourselves. It's God's gift, not from works, lest anyone boast. Yet again, what do you have that you did not receive? But if you received it, why do you boast as if you did not receive it? Therefore, this is more or less what the evangelist is saying. Not that they did not have righteousness, but that they received it. Not that it was earned, but that it was bestowed. Beautiful. Now, Walther had sort of set the cutoff date in the 6th century. I think what's kind of fascinating is that in the 6th century, we have the Council of Orange take place, and I don't think Walther ever references this in any of his works, at least not that I've seen. It may have been under his radar, if you will. But that council was very, very clear. Let me just give a little bit from it. This was in 529. And thus, according to the passages of Holy Scripture quoted above, or the interpretation of the ancient fathers, we must, under the blessing of God, preach and believe as follows. The sin of the first man has so impaired and weakened free will that no one thereafter can either love God as he ought, or believe in God, or do good for God's sake, unless the grace of divine mercy has preceded him. We therefore believe that the glorious faith which is given to Abel the righteous and Noah and Abraham and Isaac and Jacob and all the saints of old, and which the Apostle Paul commends in extolling them in Hebrews 11, was not given through natural goodness as it was before to Adam, but was bestowed by the grace of God. And we know and also believe that even after the coming of our Lord, this grace is not to be found in the free will of all who desire to be baptized, but it's bestowed by the kindness of Christ. This has already been frequently stated, and as the Apostle Paul declares, it's been granted to you that for the sake of Christ you should not only believe, but also suffer for his sake. And again, he who began a good work in you will bring it to completion at the day of Jesus Christ. And again, for by grace you have been saved through faith, and that not your own doing. It is the gift of God. And as the apostle says of himself, I've obtained mercy to be faithful. He did not say, because I was faithful, but to be faithful. And again, what do you have that you did not receive? So you can hear already in the proceedings of this council a very, very clear upholding of the necessary distinction between law and gospel when it comes to the matter of justification. The way that it's spoken of in the Council of Orange makes it very clear that the distinction was still very much alive and brightly burning for those fathers.
0: Pastor Will Wheaton is our guest. It's part four of our series on the proper distinction between law and gospel. And this Monday, June the 12th, we'll continue our conversation with him, talking about Thesis 4 of the proper distinction. Then in Hour 2 of Issues, etc., we'll look forward to Sunday morning, the third Sunday after Pentecost, with Pastor Sean Denzer.

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7: Don't be afraid. You know the Ten Commandments, you know your sinners, and you know the gospel. I do not nullify the grace of God, for if righteousness were through the law, then Christ died for no purpose. The word of the Lord endures forever. That's an excerpt from Take Courage, Encouraging Words for Discouraging Times, from Pastor Matt Harrison, President of the Lutheran Church Missouri Synod. It's our Issues Etc. 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It's part four of our series on the proper distinction between law and gospel. Pastor Will Wheaton is our guest. One thing Walther does in these evening lectures is, after he has exposited these things from Scripture, he takes up, and he does it in this case with the fourth thesis, he takes up passages from the Lutheran confessions to further explain his point.
0: Yeah, he wants to make sure that they realize he's not just spinning off his ideas here. He is trying to lead them into the way that the confessions of our church help us, they resource us, to actually preach the good news. So he does. He turns to the symbols. Before he turns to them, though, I do want to pick up one thing that I think is important. He gives an example from church history of how things sort of go awry. with the growth of monasticism, particularly, he doesn't really say this, but there's like a shift in monasticism from where, if you can sort of see it at the beginning, this desire to sort of live heaven on earth, you know, to be in constant worship and prayer and praise and thanksgiving and let it never stop. This sort of shifts to, especially I think in the Western church, they misunderstand what Jesus says to the rich young ruler. Walter points this out. Jesus said, hey, if you would be perfect, go get rid of everything you have and come follow me. And Jesus did this, looking at the young man and loving him, because the guy had an idol. And what was the idol? His stuff. And he thought he'd kept all the commandments. And Jesus takes the first commandment basically and shows him, sorry, son, you haven't kept any of them this way. Because by breaking this one, you've broken them all. And if you don't hear that passage that way, if you hear it as, oh, wait a minute, a crushed, contrite sinner needs to go sell everything that he has and give it away to the poor and then come and follow Jesus by becoming a monk, then he'll have eternal life. Well, that's the state of many of the people who became monks, especially in the Middle Ages, the later Middle Ages. And it's the case with Dr. Luther himself. He became a monk in order to save his poor soul. He thought that's what he had to do. So Walter encourages us to remember the agonies of our dear Luther, considering the darkness that reigned in his day. We must say, with compared to others, he had already gained a great deal of knowledge from the beginning of his career with the law and the gospel, but he didn't quite know how to distinguish them. And the result was, when he heard that in the gospel, the righteousness of God is revealed, he heard that as law, as in, it's bad enough that God gives us the law, but then in the gospel, he makes it worse. He demands even more of us. So like, oh, he hated the gospel. But of course, he didn't really understand what the gospel was. But when Luther begins to get this, when he sees that the gospel is not God telling you the kind of righteousness you need to come up with on your own, but the righteousness he wants to freely give to you, then all of a sudden, the reformer has this brilliant light go through his mind. He runs through the whole scripture. He recounts this in his preface to Romans, how he just chased through the scriptures, thinking about the righteousness of God, the wisdom of God. It's like if he'd have paid attention to Chrysostom, he would have had this insight a long time ago, because it's the same insight Chrysostom had in that passage that I read a few minutes ago. He began to see it's all about what God's giving. And Walter says the birth of the reformer dates from the very moment when Luther understood this distinction, when he realized, wait a minute, the gospel doesn't demand. The gospel gives. The law demands. If a passage is demanding something of me, it's law. If the passage is declaring to me God's righteousness, it's offering that to me as gift. And that really set Luther free. As it set him free, he began to teach it. And of course, the more he taught about it, the more it began to spread and the more people began to hear it and believe it. It's a wonderful thing. So we move to the apology of the Augsburg Confession. Here you hear Melanchthon basically running right down the track that Luther had taught him to run down. He says, for rightly to understand the benefit of Christ and the great treasure of the gospel, which Paul extols so greatly, we must separate as far as the heavens are from the earth, the promise of God and the grace that is offered on the one hand from the law on the other hand. That's so crucial, right? If you're going to get what the gospel is, you can't mix into it the dictates of the law. The word of God preaches the gospel with ever so great comfort, but you're going to not obtain peace with it if you forget that the Holy Bible also contains passages of law, and then you come across the passages of law and you forget, oh, wait a minute, this is a passage of law. This is not a passage of gospel. Wait, this one's showing me my sin. This one's pointing me to my Savior. I need to know the difference between these two. And God uses both all the time in both testaments with his people. The one, as I said earlier, to keep us humble, and the other to keep us from despair, to preserve us from despairing of our salvation. But then, after the apology to the Augsburg Confession, then Walther moves along to the formula of Concord. He goes to a passage in the Epitome where we read, "We believe, teach, and confess that the distinction between the law and the gospel is to be maintained in the church with great diligence as an especially brilliant light by which, according to the admonition of St. Paul, the word of God is rightly divided." And the Solid Declaration, of course, repeats the same thing, goes a little further. "As the distinction between the law and the gospel is a special brilliant light which serves to the end that God's word may be rightly divided and the scriptures of the holy prophets and apostles may be properly explained and understood, we must guard with especial care in order that these two doctrines may not be mingled with one another, or a law made out of the gospel, whereby the merit of Christ is obscured and troubled consciences are robbed of their comfort, which they otherwise have in the holy gospel, when it is preached genuinely and in its purity, and by which they can support themselves in their most grievous trials against the terrors of the law." I mean, to put it very practically, when you think about how you confuse them, it's whenever you try to make a bridge between them or join them together. So that, do you remember this stupid song that used to be around when we were kids, Todd? "Love, love, love, love. The gospel in a word is love. Love your neighbor as your brother. Love, love, love." Do you remember that song?
7: Vaguely, yes.
0: Vaguely. It's etched in my memory, sadly. But it's like, no, what that should be is love, love, love. The law, in a word, is love. Love your neighbor as your brother. Love, love, love. That would be true. That's not the gospel. The gospel is God's love for you. In fact, St. John says it so clearly in 1 John 4, "Not that we have loved God, but that he loved us and gave his only begotten Son to be the atoning sacrifice for the sins of the world." So those are two passages in the formula that are picked up. He gives more, though. He goes back in Article 5 and says, "Now, in order that both doctrines, that of the law and of the gospel, not be mingled and confounded with one another, and what belongs to the one may not be ascribed to the other, whereby the merit and benefits of Christ are easily obscured, and the gospel is again turned into a doctrine of the law, as has occurred in the papacy, and thus Christians are deprived of the true comfort which they have in the gospel against the terrors of the law, and the door is again opened in the Church of God to the papacy, therefore the true and proper distinction between the law and gospel must with all diligence be inculcated and preserved. And what

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1: To be the key evidence of where the Roman Church went off the rails. When he's talking about the papacy, especially talking about you go to the church and you hear sermons that are exhorting you for nothing but good works with no mention of what Christ has done for you. Now, you mustn't think that in all the years of the papacy, that's the way it was, that that's all you heard. There were always preachers who preached Christ and proclaimed the gospel. But what people didn't really do was say to the parishioners, you need to know that there's two doctrines in the Bible, and that one is the law and one is the gospel. And when the law speaks, it condemns you, and it will always condemn you. And even as a Christian, it will keep on condemning you. But there is the word of the gospel, and the gospel absolves you, and it puts you beyond the condemnation of the law by putting you into the perfect righteousness of Christ. And so this back and forth between the two doctrines was not clearly taught throughout the Middle Ages. Really, I think Dr. Luther was one of the most brilliant understanders of St. Paul in the years that followed the apostles. He got what St. Paul was saying on this because he actually just listened to what the Bible said and realized, oh, he means it. I need to have a righteousness that's better than that. I can't come up with it, but he can give it to me, the righteousness of Christ, his perfect obedience.
0: Pastor Will Wheaton is our guest. It's our series on the proper distinction between law and gospel. When we come back, there's a quote here from Luther where he talks about how it's impossible to maintain Christian doctrine as pure apart from the distinction of law and gospel. We'll get to it after this.

0: 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In the Wittenberg Trail feature, Jeremy Lamont recounts his slow and sometimes painful path out of Mormonism to the Lutheran confession. 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
0: Welcome back. I'm Todd Wilkin. It's our series on the proper distinction between law and gospel with Pastor Will Whedon of The Word of the Lord Endures Forever. Well, Walther takes up a quote from Luther commenting on Galatians chapter 3, where he essentially says that if we cannot distinguish between law and gospel, then there's really no hope of keeping Christian doctrine.

0: pure.
1: Right. Dr. Nagel always paraphrased that with, everything that goes wrong in theology can be traced back to a fundamental confusion of law and gospel. And I think that that's especially true in regards to the doctrine of salvation, and I mean to how we are being saved, how God is going about regenerating us, bringing us into his kingdom, keeping us in his kingdom, and bringing us finally to glory. Things go wrong when you mingle up law and gospel in that way. So Luther said in that quote Walter gives there, where this illuminating knowledge prevails, it is easy to distinguish faith from works, Christ from Moses, the gospel from the law of Moses, and all other secular laws, statutes, and ordinances. Just go back to that first thesis that we looked at. You can ask the question, is it asking me to do or telling me how I must be, or is it declaring to me a gift of God, a promise of God? If you can sort of see that distinction between what I do and what God does or promises to do for me, then you see the distinction between law and gospel. And you need to remember that that law is always, under every circumstance in this life, it's going to be condemning us because none of us do it perfectly. And the law demands perfection. Luther has a place where it comes, I'm sort of paraphrasing him, where he's saying, Mr. Moses doesn't cut any deals. You know, he's just not into it. It demands perfection. Jesus picks that up in the Sermon on the Mount when he says, so you just got to be perfect like your Father in heaven is perfect. That's actually a devastating statement of law. You have to be perfect. But the good news is the perfection he demands is the very perfection that he gives you by giving you the gift of Jesus, his son, and putting you into him. He gives in one more quote here that I think is worthwhile picking up from Martin Chemnitz in his The Great Second Martin of the Reformation. Martin Chemnitz states, Paul states distinctly that the righteousness which is valid in the sight of God is revealed in the gospel apart from the law. Hence, the principal matter in this inquiry regarding justification is that the true and proper distinction between the law and the gospel must be fixed and carefully maintained. Is there any other light besides the one furnished by the true distinction between the law and the gospel that has so forcibly broken up the dense darkness of the Pope's dominion? And then Walter adds, the darkness of the papacy has not been dispelled by any other light than by the appearance of that teaching that there's a distinction to be made between the law and the gospel, that when you have a poor sinner who is in front of you, terrified over his sins, you do not say to him, and here's what you need to do to get rid of that terror over your sins. Go to confession, say three Hail Marys, whatever. I mean, all the kind of good works that the church would prescribe typically under, especially Rome before Vatican II, that's what he's aiming at here with this kind of statement. And he's saying, no. When you've got a poor sinner in front of you who knows they're miserable and that their sins have condemned them before God, what you say to them is, and Jesus Christ has borne them every one. There's not a single one of them that he did not take into his body and answer for. And every bit of your disobedience has been remedied by his perfect obedience to the law. He has done what you have failed to do. And that is what it is his delight to give and deliver to you. He places upon you himself his perfect obedience.
2: So two final questions with about a minute apiece. How would you summarize all of this?
1: Well, I think the summary is, if you're going to have peace with God when you're reading the sacred scriptures, you need to always ask yourself of every passage that you're reading, is God telling me to do something here, commanding me to do something, or is he offering me a gift here? And if you don't ask that question, you'll never be able to come to peace because you'll never realize that, I mean, as soon as you have peace from a gospel passage, a law passage will come in and make you terrified again.
2: So next time we're going to be taking up the thesis where Walter begins the task that's really the rest of the thesis, and that is describing the common ways that law and gospel are confused. What should we be looking forward to there?
1: The next thing he's going to do, he's already sort of hinted, these theses actually really are tied tightly together. So he's introduced what Rome has done in this turning poor sinners toward their works. That's going to be what he really addresses in Thesis 5. And it's not just the Romans. There are many Christians who do this. They basically present Christ solely or chiefly as the great example, the great lawgiver. They turn the doctrine into a gospel of works. And then they totally lose them, what the gospel itself is, this message of God's grace, which they then freely anathematize and condemn, at least the papists do.
2: Pastor Will Whedon is assistant pastor at St. Paul Lutheran Church in Hamel, Illinois. Formerly served as director of worship for the Lutheran Church Missouri Synod, he's author of the book Celebrating the Saints, Thank, Pray, Serve, and Obey, and See My Savior's Hands, and he hosts the daily 15-minute verse-by-verse Bible study, The Word of the Lord Endures Forever. Pastor Whedon is leading a study this week on Ananias and Sapphira, many signs and wonders done, and the apostles arrested and freed in Acts chapter 5. 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The Word of the Lord Endures Forever with Pastor Will Whedon. Will, thank you very much.
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2: 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Election for president of the Lutheran Church Missouri Synod will take place by electronic ballot June 17th through the 20th. Please vote to re-elect LCMS President Matt Harrison. If you're not a voter, encourage your pastor and congregation's lay voter to do so.
9: It doesn't get any more American than religious freedom, that topic. It's more American than apple pie and hot dogs.
10: The whole sexual revolution requires so much propaganda. They require propaganda because what they are advocating is not sustainable naturally.
11: The writers and the producers of contemporary Christian music are not ashamed of their mysticism. They are mystics. They're proud of it. They're not trying to hide it. If you said, hey, that song is mystical, they'd say, thank you.
12: And I think the Ascension shows us very clearly that heaven is our final destiny, but that heaven is already here among us because Christ is among us, and He will never leave us or forsake us.
13: Swedish Lutheran lawyers love Issues, Etc. while bike commuting to work in Stockholm, Sweden. Thank you, America, for supporting Europe in this very hard time.
14: What is wrong with just a little bit of rules in the gospel? All Christians use the term gospel, but if you listen carefully, you quickly realize that the definitions vary from Christian to Christian. Some people mean the free and utterly sheer grace of God, for Christ's sake. Others mean, maybe in a more general sense, just some good news. And others mean, well, it sounds like they mean a set of rules that Christians live by. Greetings and welcome to Issues Etc. live on this Monday afternoon, June the 19th. I'm Todd Wilkin. Thanks for tuning us in. We'll be in part five of our series on the proper distinction between law and gospel with Pastor Will Wheaton of The Word of the Lord Endures Forever. Then we'll be looking forward to Sunday morning according to the three-year lectionary, the fourth Sunday after Pentecost, with Pastor Sean Denzer, Director of Worship for the Lutheran Church Missouri Synod. Pastor Will Wheaton is assistant pastor at St. Paul Lutheran Church in Hamel, Illinois, formerly served as Director of Worship for the Lutheran Church Missouri Synod. He's author of the books Celebrating the Saints, Thank, Praise, Serve, and Obey, and See My Savior's Hands. And he hosts a daily 15-minute verse-by-verse Bible study called The Word of the Lord Endures Forever. Will, welcome back.
1: Hey, thank you, Todd. Good joy.
14: Before we begin this fifth part of our series on the proper distinction between law and gospel, give us your thoughts on last weekend's Issues Etc. Making the Case conference.
1: Oh, man. What a blast. First of all, you know, Todd, if you ever get to the point where you're like me and you don't have really good hearing anymore, you really need to swallow the pride and put those wretched hearing aids into your ears and then go to the conference, because this is the first Issues Etc. conference, Making the Case conference, that I've actually heard everything. It was like, whoa. And it was really beautiful. It was great to hear all the different presentations. I mean, I think every single one of them was simply stellar. They gave hard-hitting, heavy content. There was a lot to digest, a lot to take in. And yet I have to confess, despite the great presentations, my favorite part really is the hymn sing. And I just love how that room, I mean, it was like a wall of sound. When you're up front, and the sound is just coming right at you from organ, from all those people, it's an astonishing thing. And it was just wonderful. We had two Roman Catholic visitors at the conference. I don't know if you were aware of that. They said, "We're Catholics from Chicago, and we love this conference. Whoa, the singing." It was great to hear. It's like, yup, we're Lutherans. We really like to sing. Boy, was that evident there in that room. And, you know, with all the opportunities to worship, to fellowship, to talk with people and hear different stories of where people have come from, I can't even count the number of people who talked to me about how they had come from outside of Lutheranism, some of them outside of Christianity, discovering the Confessional Lutheran Church. Some of them had been by a circuitous route. Some people had been Lutheran to begin with and then wandered off into basic evangelicalism. And then they were so thankful when they came back in. They had sort of been, can I put it this way? They were like generically Lutheran in their youth. And then they found Confessional Lutheranism. They found the sacraments. They found the great joy that we have in the gospel of Christ, in the liturgy. And that's why they were there. And wow, it was wonderful to meet them all and hear those stories.
14: Up to this point in our series, we have been doing a little bit of introduction. Walther, in his theses on the proper distinction between law and gospel in theses 1-4, has been making the distinction, explaining why it's so important, explaining how it is not just an interpretive key to Scripture, but the interpretive key to Scripture. And now, with thesis 5, he's going to start a long list. I think it turns out to be 21 ways that law and gospel can be confounded, mixed, confused. Mm-hmm. What do we need to know in what we've said before to go into this first way, the most obvious way that law and gospel are confused?
1: Well, we just need to remember everything that we've learned so far about God in the gospel is giving and God in the law is demanding. And you can't mix that up together without ruining both ends, and you'll end up with what amounts to law. The law ends up wiping out the joy of the gospel. So if we remember that, it's important to recognize that this is the first thesis, like you said, where he's actually going to say, this is the first manner of confounding law and gospel. Like you say, he'll just run on through a whole bunch of others. But this he seems to think as the first. I think it's first because it was the one out of which the Reformation was born. You want to read that one?
2: Yeah, he says in Thesis 5, the most common way people mingle law and gospel, and one that is also the easiest to detect because it's so crude, is prevalent among papists, Socinians, and rationalists. You have to explain some of that. These people turn Christ into a kind of new Moses or lawgiver. This transforms the gospel into a doctrine of meritorious works. Therefore, some people, like the papists, condemn and anathematize those who teach that the gospel is the message of the free grace of God in Christ. What would you say?
1: Yeah. Okay, let's first of all just define terms. First of all, there's that term papist. And actually later in this thesis, he's going to make clear he's not speaking generally about Roman Catholics when he uses that term. He will very specifically say, I am not speaking of the Roman Catholic, but of the papistic church, the church which submits to the Pope, accepts his decrees, and repeats his anathemas. In other words, it's these hyper-Roman Catholics, if you will, that are into this recognition of every one of these councils, and the Council of Trent's anathemas. We're going to get through them as we work through the thesis today. The people who say that, a lot of times you're dealing with Roman Catholics. You say, hey, well, what about this? And you teach that to them, and they would go, oh, I'm not sure I believe that. And what's really ironic on that is if you go to the previous Pope, Pope Benedict the 16th, let me just read you a little something from Pope Benedict. I think that if Luther had heard this, he would have been saying, man, you can't be the Pope and going around saying things like that. That's going to get you fired or something. Listen, he says, and to the Christians of Rome, he, that is St. Paul, asserts that all have sinned and fall short of the glory of God, and that they are justified by his grace as a gift through the redemption that is in Christ Jesus. And he adds, we hold that a man is justified by faith apart from the law. At this point, Luther translated justified by faith alone. He says, I'm going to return to this point a little later. And when he gets back to that point, he says, the wall, as he says in his letter to the Ephesians, between Israel and the Gentiles was no longer necessary. It is Christ who protects us from polytheism and all of its deviations. It is Christ who unites us with and in one true God. It is Christ who guarantees our true identity within the diversity of cultures. The wall is no longer necessary. Our common identity within the diversity of cultures is Christ, and it's he who makes us just. Being just simply means being with Christ and in Christ, and this suffices. Further observances are no longer necessary. And then these are the big words. For this reason, Luther's phrase, faith alone is true, if it is not opposed to charity and love. That is, faith is looking at Christ, entrusting oneself to Christ, being united to Christ, conformed to Christ in his life. And the form the life of Christ has is love. Anyway, I think that if C.F.W. Walther had heard that, he would have had a different take on what he writes here about the papacy, too. But he was dealing with a papacy that was actually very vociferous in saying, well, I don't want to stir the pot with Rome, but I mean, what Benedict was willing to give on this is something that his predecessors most certainly were not willing to yield at all. So papists, as Walther uses the term, is clearly meant to be those people who are upholding the condemnations of the Council of Trent against the gospel as confessed by the Lutherans. We'll get to that in a minute. So Socinians, they were kind of like the big teddy bear God people, where any kind of mention of wrath is to be understood as anthropomorphic. And you have to understand that God really does love everyone. And the atonement of Christ really is not about expiating wrath at all. It doesn't have that propitiatory character. Rationalist, of course, the people who are just willing to sell out of the scripture anything that contradicts the common experience of man in his day-to-day life, and especially as he thinks about things. Anything that seems unreasonable to him, it can go. Those were the rationalists. And his point is that all of these people end up representing Jesus as a brand new Moses, as a lawgiver, a man who goes around giving you new and actually harder laws to obey than you had in Moses. Luther himself thought this way early on in his life. Do you remember? He said, oh, that in the gospel, the righteousness of God is revealed. He thought of that as the most awful statement in Romans ever, because the law was, that was bad enough. But now Jesus demands even more than the law, such as you see in the Sermon on the Mount. So he was hearing the righteousness of God as something that you have to come up with to be righteous before God, your own work. And Luther says, anytime you add any of that into the gospel, even the littlest bit in, what you've done is trashed the gospel.
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0: Welcome back to Issues, Etc. I'm Todd Wilkin. On this Monday, June the 19th, it's part 5 of our series on the proper distinction between law and gospel with Pastor Will Whedon. Will, Walther broaches a somewhat, even at his time, a sensitive subject, and that is the subject of the Antichrist in addressing this way of mingling law and gospel.
4: Yeah, I mean, he makes a very flat statement that there is no question that most Lutherans, even in his day, they no longer believed the Pope to be the Antichrist. And when he says this, he acknowledges how hard it is to understand, and he gives the reasons why people have a hard time grabbing it. He also starts with some statistics. I want to do those first because that's really kind of fascinating. He says that there were basically 1.4 billion human beings at his time, with about 400 million of those, not quite one-third of the race, in professing faith in the Savior. In our time, it's 8 billion, and then it is approximately the same number. It's thought to be 31.2% of the world's population is Christian. So it's fascinating to me that moving all this time later, the actual percentage vis-a-vis the whole population is pretty much the same. Interestingly enough, the number of Roman Catholics is 1.2 billion, and that church remains outsized compared to everybody else on the planet. Every other Christian church on the planet, they're just so much bigger. And with so many Christians there, there's an honest drive, I think, on the part of Christian people to want to sort of soft pedal the things that divide and to stress the things that are shared. And at Walther's time, too, he sort of goes through the list. He's like, well, you know, come on. We'll admit that the popes in the Middle Ages were sometimes really awful, wretched men. And even Rome will admit that they were swallowed up by hell. But he goes on to talk about, look, the papacy holds to the three ecumenical creeds. At the opening session and solemn organization of the Council of Trent in 1545, those three creeds were recited, you know, the same three creeds that begin the Book of Concord. You know, the popes, They believe the Bible of the Old and New Testament to be the revealed word of God. They believe God's triune, Christ to be God and man in one person, the Savior of the world. Luther called these the supreme or the high articles of the divine majesty in the Smalcald Articles that are really not in dispute between any Orthodox Christians. These are things which we all confess. And he says, we're also told that the popes confess that there's going to be a future resurrection of the dead. There's going to be a last judgment before which all men will be cited. There's going to be a heaven and a hell. Far then from being the dominion of the Antichrist, these people say, the papacy is rather a powerful dam shutting out the fearful deluge of unbelief that has come down on the Christian church. This idea was really popular toward the, well, in Walter's time there at the middle to the end of the 19th century. Rome is sort of the holding the barbarians at the gates, if you will. And he says the problem then is that is what people are seeing and thinking about the role of Antichrist. And he says the chief reason people fail to consider what it means when the Pope claims to be the vice regent of Christ on earth and the visible head of the entire Christian church. In order to be this, of course he has to profess many Christian doctrines. He has to put on a mask. Otherwise, Antichrist could not possibly exist in the middle of the Christian church. Moreover, he has to declare war against the enemies of all religions and against the enemies of the Christian religion to support his claim of being vice regent of Christ. He knows when Christ falls, Antichrist too falls. But when he falls, whose vice regent the Pope claims to be, there's an end to the vice regency. When the Pope apparently fights for Christ and the Christian church, what he's fighting for is himself and his own dominion. And Walther sees the great characteristic of the Antichrist, particularly in the way the Pope literally defines a word, and that word is gospel. The fourth session, in a preamble to its decree, the Council of Trent, it says, the Most Holy Ecumenical and Universal Council of Trent, lawfully convened in the Holy Spirit, always bearing in mind to remove errors and to preserve in the Church the purity of the gospel, that is, that which was first promised by the holy prophets in their writings, then preached with his own mouth by the Lord Jesus Christ, the Son of God, and then commanded to be preached to all creatures by his apostles, both as the source of all saving truth and a moral norm. Now, Walther admits that the preamble doesn't sound too bad, but he really wants you to think about that. Hearing the gospel defined as including a moral norm. So when they hear Christ say, go into all the world and preach the gospel to every creature, they are hearing Christ instructing his preachers to go and spread a moral norm, that the moral teaching, if you will, of Christ. And this is hugely problematic. Canon 21, adopted at the sixth session, it decrees, listen to these words, if anyone says that Jesus Christ has been given by God to men, that he should be their Redeemer, in whom they are to trust, and not also their lawgiver, whom they are to obey, let him be anathema. Walther says, this decree overthrows Christian religion completely. If Christ came into the world to publish new laws to us, we should feel like saying that he might as well have stayed in heaven. Moses had already given us so perfect a law that we couldn't fulfill it. Now, if Christ gives us additional laws, that would have to drive us to despair. And then he really lights onto what I think is his great insight here, and that is the term gospel itself contradicts this view of the papists. We know Christ himself has called his word gospel. He says in Mark 16, go ye into all the world and preach the gospel to every creature. But in order that the meaning which he connected with the word gospel might be understood, he states the contents of the gospel in very concrete terms. Listen, I love this. He that believes and is baptized will be saved. That's the gospel. He who believes and is baptized will be saved.
5: If the teaching of Christ were a law, it would not be an oi angelon, a glad tiding. It would be a sad tiding. It's a very, I think, a profound insight into the very word gospel itself.
4: He moves back then to the Old Testament and he says, look, you already see it. Look at the first gospel, Genesis 3:15. What is it? That the Messiah, the Redeemer, the Savior is not to come for the purpose of telling us what we are to do, what works we are to perform in order to escape from the terrible dominion of darkness, sin, and death. These feats the Messiah is not going to leave for us to accomplish, but that he himself shall bruise the serpent's head. That means nothing else than this. He is going to be the one who will destroy the kingdom of the devil. All that man has to do is know that he's been redeemed, that he's been set free from his prison, that he has no more to do than to believe and accept the message and rejoice over it with all his heart. It is as if the text read, he will save you. That would not be so comforting. Or even if it read, you must believe in him, we would be at a loss to know what is meant by this faith. But this proto-evangelion, the first gospel in Genesis, was the fountain from which the believers in the Old Testament drew their comfort. It was important for them to know there is one coming who will not tell us what we must do to get to heaven. No, the Messiah will do all himself to bring us there. I love that line. That mirrors the beautiful preface in the liturgy of St. John Chrysostom, where Chrysostom has, you know, you did not cease to do all things until you had brought us up to heaven and endowed us with the kingdom which is to come. That's exactly the spirit in which Chrysostom rejoiced in the gospel, and it's the spirit in which Walther is here rejoicing in the gospel, a gospel of things done. At the conference, I preached on that beautiful text, all things are ready, come. you need to supply no side dishes. He's taking care of everything. He is the main course. He prepares the main course, and he offers it to us. It's a beautiful thing.
0: Pastor Will Wheaton is our guest. 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On the other side of the break, Walther also says, if we make the gospel and Christ another rule giver and another set of rules, then Christianity is no different than any other religion.

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7: 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I'm Todd Wilkin. We're in part five of our series on properly distinguishing law and gospel with Pastor Will Wheaton. Luther continued, "The first step in Christianity is the preaching of repentance and the knowledge of oneself. The second step is this. If you want to be saved, your salvation does not come from works, but God has sent his only Son into the world that we might live through him. He was crucified and died for you and bore your sins in his own body." An excerpt from the Issues, Etc. Book of the Month for June. Take Courage, Encouraging Words for Discouraging Times, from Pastor Matt Harrison, President of the Lutheran Church Missouri Synod. 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Well, another point that Walther makes here is that if the gospel is turned into merely a set of rules and Christ into a giver of new rules to be kept, the distinction that makes Christianity Christianity and not just like every other world religion disappears.
8: Right, right. It gets swallowed up. And he based that especially upon the Old Testament text from Jeremiah 31. Let me read this. These are just such precious words. "Behold, the days come, saith the Lord, that I will make a new covenant with the house of Israel and with the house of Judah, not according to the covenant that I made with their fathers on the day I took them by hand to bring them out of the land of Egypt, which my covenant they break, though I was an husband unto them, saith the Lord. But this shall be the covenant that I will make with the house of Israel After those days, saith the Lord, I will put my law in their inward parts and write it in their hearts, and will be their God, and they shall be my people. And they shall teach no more every man his neighbor and every man his brother, saying, Know the Lord, for they shall all know me, from the least of them to the greatest, saith the Lord. And why? And why? For I will forgive their iniquity, and I will remember their sin no more. So this is speaking about the new covenant, that is the New Testament, which we have in Jesus. And the mark of the New Testament, clearly, as you hear in that culmination, is that God forgives sins, remembering them no more against his people. I will forgive their iniquity. I will remember their sins no more. These reasons state, or these words state the reasons for the preceding statement. They are a summary of the gospel. Forgiveness of sins by the free grace of God for the sake of Jesus Christ. And so if you have some other teaching being tacked onto that, or even replacing that, saying, and this is what you need to do, you don't have the New Testament, the new covenant that Jeremiah foretold going on. The way he summarizes it, you're a lost and condemned sinner. You cannot be your own savior, but do not despair on that account. There's one who has acquired salvation for you. Christ has opened the portals of heaven to you, and he says to you, come, for all things are ready. Come to the marriage of the Lamb. And that's the reason why Christ says, I heal the sick, not those who are whole. I came to seek and to save that which was lost. I didn't come to call the righteous, but sinners to repentance. And then Walther glances through the Gospels and notes, Jesus is always surrounded by sinners. You know, they're standing behind him. They're always with him. And they're the Pharisees frowning, looking on. Sinners, hunger, thirsty, they want to be with him. He's won their hearts. And though the divine majesty shines forth from him, they're not afraid to approach him. They have confidence in him. Think of the woman crying and pouring her tears upon his feet. The Pharisees, he says, utter the bitter reproach. Look, this guy receives sinners and eats with them. And the Lord overhears the remark. And even if he had not heard it, he nevertheless would have known it. Well, what does he do? He makes no apologies. He doesn't say, I don't wish to have sinners, but only righteous people around me. No, he confirms the truth of their statement, which was meant by them as a reproach, by continuing the censured action, as if he would say, yeah, you know what? I do. I want sinners about me. He then proceeds to prove this, telling the parable of the lost sheep, the lost coin, the lost son. Practically, the Lord says by telling these parables, there you got my doctrine. I came to seek and to save the lost. So if you're lost, you're in that crowd. Todd, years and years and years ago, we had a little bit of a controversy at our church because I put a sign up outside the church. I think I've told this story before. It said, for sinners only, the righteous need not apply. I had one of my members get violently upset with that sign. He thought that was just horrible that we would say that. What would the people think? What, we were a bunch of sinners? It's like, they already know we're a bunch of sinners. So it's pretty good that we stand up there and confess we are a bunch of sinners, and Jesus welcomes sinners. Do you remember the great hymn we have in our hymnal? Jesus sinners doth receive. Oh, may all this saying ponder, who in sin's delusion live and from God in heaven wander. Here is hope for all who grieve. Jesus sinners will receive. Did you notice that, by the way? This weekend, you heard the difference between a Roman Catholic and a Lutheran take on who communes from the good archbishop. He spoke specifically about those who commune are not to be guilty of what he called grave sin, right? Without having gone to confession and being absolved. And the Lutheran looks upon the sacrament of the altar. We know that we are coming as sinners. We can't come to him any other way. That makes us his proper clients. I came not to call the righteous, but sinners to repentance. Walther says, if you think about it, the apostles are always corroborating this teaching. John says, look, the law came by Moses, but grace and truth came by Jesus Christ. Now, this I thought was fascinating. He places the law over against grace and truth. And he says, I don't need to tell you what grace is. When John speaks of the truth that has come, he views Jesus as saying, I teach the essence of the things that were foreshadowed in the Old Testament. The Old Testament presented emblems. I bring realities. The entire temple service of the Levites was figurative. Christ actually brought what was typified in the Old Testament. I wish I'd have known that passage a long time ago to argue with a certain one of our friends who likes to say that he's a strict rectilinearist and doesn't have any truck with typology. Well, C.F.W. Walther clearly says John is teaching that Christ is the typological fulfillment of the entirety of the Old Testament. Beautiful statement.
9: I want to go into a little more detail on that because he does acknowledge that there's an objection raised, that Christ did come and, in a technical sense, give laws that, at least in their wording, were not found in the Old Testament. Love your neighbor as yourself. What are the other ones he mentions there? The law to love our enemies, not seek private revenge, the law to not demand return for what is taken from us, etc. How does he respond?
8: He picks up these passages and he notes that far from Christ actually introducing some sort of new law there, he's just spiritually expositing what the law of God always required. This is what it meant to love your neighbor as yourself. If your neighbor happens to be your enemy, tough, love him as yourself. Love your enemies and do to others as you would have them do to you. All of this that Christ came and laid on us is only the fulfillment of what God was after the whole time in the law when he said love. Love as the summary of the law. Love God with everything you got. Love your neighbor as yourself. This is the fulfillment of the law, love. And so Jesus doesn't actually add to the law. He simply makes people hear what Moses actually said. Another way that that's put in our confessions, Melanchthon says, he removes the veil of Moses. He, you know, referencing 2 Corinthians here, where Moses had the veil over his face, but if anyone turns to Christ, the veil's removed. Well, the veil that gets removed when you turn to Christ is all of a sudden you get to see the law in its full sternness in a way that you maybe never listened to it before. And then you realize the absolute truth that you can do nothing to save yourself. So he summarizes that. That means he didn't come to issue new laws, but to fulfill the law for us so that we may share his fulfillment. I mean, he said that, right? Think not I've come to destroy the law or the prophets. I've not come to destroy, but to fulfill. I've come to keep them and to keep them in such a way that my keeping of them will be given and imparted to you and will become your own.
9: Then he returns to the Council of Trent again, essentially saying, now let's let the papist church speak for itself as to whether or not it wants anything to do with the biblical gospel.
8: These are hard words. The Council of Trent passed this decree in the sixth session. If anyone says that men are made righteous solely through the imputation of the righteousness of Christ, or solely through the forgiveness of sins, to the exclusion of the grace and love by which the Holy Spirit is poured out into their hearts and is inherent in them, so that the grace by which we are made righteous is nothing else than the favor of God, let him be accursed. Let him be anathema. Let him be eternally condemned. If anyone says that the faith which makes men righteous is nothing else than trust in the divine mercy, which remits sins for Christ's sake, or that it is only this trust that makes us righteous, let him be accursed. That is anathema, eternally condemned. If anyone says that a justified person does not, by reason of the good works which are done by him through the grace of God and the merit of Christ, whose living member he is, truly merit an increase of grace, eternal life, and the actual obtainment of eternal life, provided he dies in grace, let him be accursed. Walther's summary after that is, unless you are utterly blind and know nothing of the Christian religion, I believe that a plainer proof that the Pope is the Antichrist cannot be offered to you. In the video that I did with Matt Whitman some time ago, I actually had the line in there, you know, that when the Pope anathematizes the gospel. And I had several Roman Catholic commentators that would post their comments. A lot of them liked the video, but they said, but, you know, the Pope never anathematized the gospel. And it's like, yeah, again, see, the definition of gospel that they're operating with is not the definition of gospel that you can derive from the sacred scriptures, because the good news that Jesus came to bring was simply what he would do on our behalf and give to us. Now, I don't want to deny this, and Walter's going to make this clear throughout the later part of the theses. This does not mean that having been justified by Christ, you're not enlivened to do good works and obey Christ. If you think that you've been reborn in Christ and you're telling Jesus, yeah, I know you want me to do that, but tough, I'm not going to. You have not been reborn in Christ. He will make that perfectly clear as he works his way through it. Impenitence really has no room. Penitence, or faith rather, exists inside of penitence, as the Lutheran confessions say. But then he notes sort of an irony. He says, you know, everywhere the papists set up the cross and make the sign of the cross, but it's sheer hypocrisy. They have the cross, but without its meaning and connection with Christ. Again and again, we read that they call upon Mary to keep the ship of Peter from perishing. They do not readily say, Jesus is our fortress and rock. And then he says, you know, the worst sects in the Christian religion are probably less harmful than the Pope, because all those sects without exception admit that the only way in which a person is saved is by his faith in the grace of God in Christ. All sects by their teaching obscure the gospel, but they do not, as the Pope does here, anathematize and curse it. I think that it's strong, but is he wrong?
10: Pastor Will Wheaton is our guest on this Monday, June the 19th. We're in part five of our series on the proper distinction between law and gospel. 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
4: Welcome back. I'm Todd Wilkin. Pastor Will Wheaton is our guest. Formerly served as Director of Worship for the Lutheran Church of Missouri Synod, and he's author of the books Celebrating the Saints, Thank, Praise, Serve and Obey, and See My Savior's Hands. It's our fifth part in our series on the proper distinction between law and gospel. He takes another objection up, and that is quoting Christ from Matthew chapter 11, verse 28, and following, "My yoke is easy, my burden is light." He says they claim that Christ also lays burdens on us.
5: Yeah, and he says they interpret the remark of Christ, "You have heard that it was said by them of old time," that refers to Moses. But Walter explains, what Christ really means is this: your elders have taught you by their traditions that you're keeping the law when you refrain from the gross acts prohibited by the law. But then he proceeds to expound to them the true meaning of the law. Luther concurs with that in his glosses on the Gospel of Matthew. Those are greatly in error who interpret the yoke of Christ in this passage to mean the so-called evangelical law, that is, commands issued by Christ. In the opinion of the Romanists, the gospel and the evangelical law are synonymous. They turn it into the new law. Luther proceeds, in expounding this text, the sophists have been at great pains to show that the yoke of Christ is easier than the yoke of Moses, spite of their belief that Moses had prohibited merely the external act, while Christ's injunction, even on every useless word that men utter, goes on in the heart. By their contention that the yoke of Moses has been easier for the reason stated, the sophists to whom Luther was referring meant to prove that in the Old Testament, people were saved by the law because it was not hard to keep. The law and the gospel, they say,

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1: For by faith in the hearts of these men, Christ changes death into laughter, punishment into joy, and hell into heaven. For those who believe in him, laugh to scorn all those ills which worldly and carnal minds dread and flee and abominate. That is what Christ calls a pleasant yoke and a light burden, namely to bear the cross joyfully, even as Paul did, who can say, "We glory in tribulations." Now, he does note that, you know, if things are going real easy for you in this world, that's kind of a dangerous, spiritual dangerous place to be. So he says the Savior has taken the precaution of putting the cross upon Christians. Whenever a Christian professes the faith by word and deed, people become hostile to him. Even where the enmity is not manifested publicly, it's going to still be noticeable, and it's going to vex him, not a little. But how many have had to lay down their lives for Christ? And yet, how light the burden of Christ is compared with that of the law. Feeling the burden of the law, a person will groan, "Oh, I am the most miserable of man." It makes him despondent. It fills him with despair. But look at the martyrs. Look at how they died. They go to death singing their hallelujahs. They did not go weeping and wailing to their execution. They met their martyr's fate with joy and exultation. In them, the words of Christ were fulfilled. "My yoke is easy, and my burden is light." I mean, some of those early stories of how the martyrs died is just, they're rife with this joy that they just sort of danced through the sufferings towards Christ himself, who was waiting to meet them. Then at the very tail end of this lecture, Walther adds, "I pray God that my addressing these talks to you may not be labor misspent. Do apply what I say to yourself. To advance you in your Christianity is the paramount object of these evening lectures." He wanted them to grow as Christians, and he knew that they would only be able to grow as Christians if they were able to distinguish the law from the gospel. So he devotes so much time to it.
0: How would you summarize what Walther has introduced so far in treating this, what he called the most crude and obvious way of mixing law and gospel?
1: I'm going to go right back to Todd Wilkin and say, there is a saying you used to have, if you have Jesus plus, that's not gospel. And what Walther is after here is having a Jesus plus, some action that you do, some moral law laid on you that is going to be what saves you. Nope, that's not the way it works with the Lord, not when you're keeping law and gospel straight.
0: And next time, he's going to round this off and go into another thesis, but he does deal briefly with how this kind of false gospel can never bring true certainty. What are your thoughts there with about a minute?
1: No, that's any time you're running the anthropocentric reference into the question of salvation. Have I enough? Have I believed enough? Have I given enough? Have I loved enough? You're dealing with the law, and it will rob you of all certainty. The question is, has Christ paid the price of your failures in full? And has he given you a righteousness which no law can accuse? Is it yours? Has it been laid on you in baptism? Then you have certainty. Then you have joy. Then, and only then, you have peace.
0: Pastor Will Wheaton is assistant pastor at St. Paul Lutheran Church in Hamel, Illinois. He formerly served as director of worship for the Lutheran Church Missouri Synod. He's author of the books Celebrating the Saints, Thank, Praise, Serve, and Obey, and See My Savior's Hands, and he hosts the daily 15-minute verse-by-verse Bible study, The Word of the Lord Endures Forever. 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The Word of the Lord Endures Forever with Pastor Will Wheaton. Will, thank you very much.
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0: The Lutheran Public Radio Choir with stanza 6 of the Easter hymn by Paul Gerhardt, Awake My Heart with Gladness. As we're walking through the evening lectures of C.F.W. Walther as he's teaching young seminarian students to properly distinguish between law and gospel, he has occasion to quote that very stanza. Greetings and welcome to Issues Etc. live on this Monday afternoon, June the 26th. I'm Todd Wilkin. Thanks for tuning us in. We're going to be spending some time with Pastor Will Wheaton of The Word of the Lord Endures Forever in our series on the proper distinction between law and gospel. Then Tom Egger joins us. He's president and professor of Old Testament at Concordia Seminary, St. Louis. We're going to talk about a new book. The People for the Ethical Treatment of Animals have produced their own version of the Book of Genesis. Pastor Will Wheaton is assistant pastor at St. Paul Lutheran Church in Hamel, Illinois. He formerly served as director of worship for the Lutheran Church Missouri Synod. He's author of the books Celebrating the Saints, Thank, Praise, Serve, and Obey, and See My Savior's Hands. He hosts the daily 15-minute verse-by-verse Bible study, The Word of the Lord Endures Forever. Will, welcome back.
1: Hey, thanks, Todd. Joy to be with you.
0: So as Walther begins the 10th evening lecture, he's giving a little, maybe a pep talk to these young men who are headed toward the holy ministry. Why does he find occasion to quote Paul Gerhardt and that stanza we just heard?
1: Well, I think to get it, you need to sort of back up to the startling statement that he makes to them at the beginning of the lecture. I had this underlined in my book and circled with, you know, oh my goodness, what did he say? Walther said, "The most important resolution a person can make by the almighty grace of God is to become a true Christian." You know, before you said, wait a minute, decision theology alarm bells are going off. No, he's really not thinking that way. He is thinking, though, very much of how important it is to be in earnest about your faith and to have your faith not be some sort of tacked on thing to your life, but that it be the very content of your life. And he said, this resolution cannot make a person happy and save his soul if he is not in full earnest when forming the resolution. He's got to really want to do this, to hand his life over to Christ by the grace of God. He makes very clear about that. It's not just somebody's own power to do this, but to put your entire life at Christ's disposal. He then moves to the parallel point that the same is true when a person decides they want to become a minister of the Church of Christ. That is a momentous resolution, but it's gratifying, he says, only when it's backed by earnest endeavor. When a person wants to become a servant of the gospel, Walther says, he must be so disposed towards his Lord Jesus Christ as to be able to say to him, my dear Lord Jesus, thou art mine, therefore I will be thine. All that I possess, my body, my soul, my strength, and all my gifts, and all that I do, my entire life, shall be consecrated to thee alone. Lay on me any burden thou pleasest, I shall gladly bear it. Lead me anywhere, through sorrow or joy, through good fortune or misfortune, through shame or honor, through fame or favor of men, or through disfavor. Grant me a long life, or should I die an early death? I will be satisfied with anything. Lead the way, Lord, and I shall follow. And then he says, and that's the whole point of that stanza by Paul Gerhardt. He gives it in this form, I cleave now and forever to Christ, a member true. My head will leave me never, whate'er he passes through. He treads the world beneath his feet and conquers death and hell and breaks sin's thrall. I'm with him through it all. So the point is, when you're an earnest Christian and when you're an earnest servant of the word, a minister of the word, you're saying, Lord Jesus, you have your way with my life, and I'm not going to complain to you about any of it. You just lead me. As long as you're leading me, that's all I ask for. He points to a great example of St. Paul and the devotion he had to the Lord and the way he followed him without question. And he's praying that in these evening lectures, these young men will be formed to have that same sort of mind, that they're going to be serious at first about their Christianity, but then they're also going to be serious about the office of the ministry that's going to be entrusted to them so that they actually apply themselves to it with everything they got.
0: How does that serve as an introduction to, this will be now thesis 6, you are not rightly distinguishing law and gospel in the word of God if you do not preach the law in its full sternness and the gospel in its full sweetness. Similarly, do not mingle gospel elements with the law or law elements with the gospel.
1: I think he's saying, if you're going to be in earnest about this job that you're going to do, then the very most important thing for you to keep straight is the teaching of the law and of the gospel. Otherwise, what you're going to be proposing to do will come to nothing. If you cannot keep these two things straight, and straight in this way, that you do not start mingling them together. And he's going to give some really wonderful concrete examples of how it happens that they get mingled together. But he just wants it to be really clear. Don't you let any law slip into your proclamation of the gospel. And when you are preaching the law, don't let any of the gospel slip in to try to mitigate in any way the harshness of what's being said. The law, in all of its terror and sternness, needs to be heard. You need to just unleash it. And he's going to stress, as we work our way through this, he'll say this, you know, it doesn't mean yelling at your people. You don't have to do that. All you do have to do is speak to them the law as God has given it. Let it go do its work on them. And then bring them the sweet gospel.
0: He begins with the law, and he directs the students to Galatians 3.
1: Yep. First place he looks, and he says this is actually the principal passage for the point that he's making in this thesis. Galatians 3, verses 11 to 12. Now it is evident that no one is justified before God by the law, for the righteous shall live by faith. But the law is not of faith, rather, the one who does them shall live by them. He draws a couple points out of this. He says that first thing you need to see is that the law doesn't have the power to make anyone righteous. It just doesn't have anything to say about justifying faith. So if when you're preaching the law, you try to run a reference to justifying faith into your preaching of the law, he says it's going to end up corrupting the law that you're trying to preach. Similarly, he just notes the law doesn't say anything about grace. The law was given through Moses, but grace and truth came through Jesus Christ. So grace is simply not a factor when you're dealing with the law. I think Luther once said it along these lines, you know, Mr. Moses doesn't cut any deals. You know, it's like full, complete obedience or hell. That's what the law hands over to you.
0: That's the hardest thing to grasp, because our instinct is to say God will be satisfied with our best efforts.
1: Right. He's going to deal specifically with the temptation to want to say that to people. And whenever we do that, all we're doing is short-circuiting how God wants to work in those people's lives, because he really does want his law to make them despair of themselves and realize that they cannot save themselves. It is really a function of the law as a mirror to show you the mess you're really in. And when you see that mess and realize you can't fix it, I mean, you have no ability whatsoever to address it, then the gospel itself comes to you as a sweet message. It comes to you as real good news, as what you could not do, God has done in his son.
0: What does he find in Romans 4 to make his point?
1: That's a beautiful passage too. Romans 4:16. That is why it depends on faith, in order that the promise may rest on grace and be guaranteed. I think that's the Greek word babios, right? That's like certain, sure, unshakable, to all his, that is Abraham's offspring, not only to the adherent of the law, but also to the one who shares the faith of Abraham, who is the father of us all. Righteousness, then, he says, is of faith, so that it may be of grace. This is so important. He says both statements are identical. He says when you tell a person to believe the promise, all you are telling them to do is stretch out your hand and you have it. Faith is simply interchangeable there with grace. It's a beautiful, beautiful promise.
0: He wants to be careful, and this is where he talks about gospel elements or law elements. What does he mean there?
1: Well, he says a preacher must proclaim the law in such a manner that there remains in it nothing pleasant to lost and condemned sinners. Every sweet ingredient injected into the law is poison. It only renders the heavenly medicine ineffective. It neutralizes its operation. So that's a real challenge. When you're proclaiming that law, your task as a preacher is to make sure that there is nothing of the sweet gospel put into it. Just think about the Ten Commandments. You shall have no other gods before me. He doesn't say, well, I really want you to kind of sort of believe in me as best you can with all your heart, and I'm sure that God will give you grace and forgive the rest. I mean, that would be to gut what God's saying in the first commandment. He's standing in front of you and saying, hey, I am the Lord your God. No other ones. Don't you put anyone other one by here by me. None, period, the end. And we know from the catechism's beautiful explanation, he's demanding that we fear him and love him and trust in him with all of our heart. And we know that we simply do not have the ability to do that on our own, apart from the grace and power of the Holy Spirit.
0: Pastor Will Wheaton is our guest. 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
0: Welcome back to Issues Etc. I'm Todd Wilkin. Pastor Will Whedon of The Word of the Lord Endures Forever is our guest. It's part six of our series on the proper distinction between law and gospel. The next stopping place he has is with Christ's own words in Matthew chapter 5, beginning at verse 17.
5: Yeah, I love this section. Matthew 5, 17 to 19. Do not think, Jesus said, that I have come to abolish, to get rid of, the law or the prophets. I have not come to abolish them, but to fulfill them, that is to keep them. Verse 18, for truly I say to you, until heaven and earth pass away, not an iota, not a dot will pass from the law until all is accomplished. 19, therefore whoever relaxes one of the least of these commandments and teaches others to do the same will be called least in the kingdom of heaven. But whoever does them and teaches them will be called great in the kingdom of heaven. So Walther comments on this. When you are preaching the law, you must ever bear in mind that the law makes no concessions. That is utterly beside the character of the law. It only makes demands. The law says, you must do this. If you fail to do it, you have no recourse to the patience, loving kindness, and long-suffering of God. You will have to go to perdition for your wrongdoing. To make this point quite plain to us, our Lord says, whoever shall break one of these least commandments and teach men so, he shall be called the least in the kingdom of heaven. And then he clarifies, that does not mean he shall have the lowest place assigned to him in heaven, but that he does not belong to the kingdom of heaven at all. So that's a powerful, strong statement there. And Walther just wants to drive that home. When you're preaching, you know that you're mixing them up. If you're preaching the law, that has some sort of mitigation attached to it, usually attached to it by way of our intention. Well, you know, as long as you try, as long as you really wanted to do the right thing, and so on.
0: And what's the point of bringing up Galatians chapter 3:10, all who rely on works of the law are under a curse?
5: Yeah, because that's the point. If you're trusting in the works of the law, you're under a curse because it is written. This is what the law says. Cursed is everyone who does not abide by all things written in the book of the law and do them. This is very similar, I think, to the passage in James that says, you know, if you keep the law in all points but one and you break it at that one point, You've broken the whole thing. That's the point. You're a lawbreaker if you break any of it. And so cursed is everyone who does not abide by all things written in the book of the law and do them. Walter comments on that. If you direct men to do good works and for their comfort, try to add a remark like this, you should indeed be perfect. However, God does not demand the impossible from us. Do what you can in your weakness. Only be sincere in your intention. I say, if you would speak thus, you would be preaching a damnable doctrine, for that is a shameful corruption of the law. God never spoke that way from Sinai. Everything inside of us wants to mitigate. I mean, there's something, you see the law crushing somebody, you want, everything inside of you as a human being wants to mitigate it in some way, to say, well, you know, but. And it's like, there is no but, not with the law. It just lays out what is to be. And God doesn't compromise in his law with human weakness at all, at any point.
0: He also warns the prospective preachers of law and gospel that, well, he says, do not rant about horrible vices that are running wild in your congregation. Continual ranting will prove useless. What's the problem there?
5: Yeah. Well, that's after I think he's dealt with Romans 7:14. We know the law is spiritual, but I am carnal, sold under sin. So this is what he really wants to drive home here, that the law is spiritual. So when a minister preaches the law, he needs to remember that he is to preach its spiritual use. It works on the spirit, not on some members of the body. It's directed to the spirit of man, to his will, to his heart, to what he loves. That's the way it operates in every instance. So that's why he says continual ranting proves useless. Hey, people may quit the practices they've been reproved of, but give them 2 weeks and they're back to their old ways again. You must indeed testify with great earnestness against transgressions of God's commandments, but you must also tell the people, even if you were to quit your habitual cursing, your swearing and the like, that would not make you Christians. You might go to hell for all of that. God's concerned about the attitude in your heart. You may explain this matter with the utmost composure, he says, but you must state it quite plainly. This is exactly what, in that famous sermon by Jonathan Edwards, Sinners in the Hand of an Angry God, the accounts of how he delivered it, he wasn't looking at the people. He had his manuscript in front of him, and his eyes were on his manuscript, and he spoke without a trace of emotion. He just laid it out, and the people were freaking. I mean, they were crying out in the congregation as this word of law just struck them down dead. That's what Walter is encouraging us to do here, to make sure that we preach the law beyond the mere physical illustration of keeping it, to its spiritual application, which is what, if you want to understand what that means, then you have to turn to the Sermon on the Mount, which is what Walter proposes to do next. Because there you'll see Jesus take up commandment after commandment and show that an external keeping is not what God was ever after. The external keeping needs to be joined to a spiritual keeping in the heart. He kind of illustrates with the fifth commandment. And he says, you know, that's not merely not sticking a knife in somebody. It's not merely refraining from beating them up. He says, do you think you've kept the fifth commandment if you've refrained from such outward acts? He says, no way, no way. Because this law, like all the law of God, it's aimed at the heart, at the spirit of man. And that's what Jesus is going to unpack with the way that he himself explains the fifth commandment. It has to do with anger. It has to do with hating your brother in your heart. This is what God's after. He wants that rooted out.
0: So he goes to Romans 3:20, through the law comes the knowledge of sin, and he wants to make the point that the law does not produce godliness.
5: Right, right. And literally, it does not produce godliness, because what it does produce, when people really hear it, is anger against God or hatred even of him and his law. And you know, Walter's conclusion is, folks, there's nothing pleasant and nothing comforting on Mount Sinai. And he knows that we can't in our day reproduce the thunder and the lightning that took place that day, except for in some sort of a spiritual way. But if we do that, if we're able to let the people hear the law in its spiritual impact, that it drives right down to their heart, and God's dealing with what they want. He doesn't deal with just with what they do, but with what they want to do. Well, then the law begins to produce its proper effects, and people will begin to be really angry when they hear the preacher saying these things, and they'll get really upset. And he says, when that happens, you know that the law's been preached well. There's an old saying that if you throw a rock into a pack of dogs, the one that yelps is the one that gets hit. So it is with the law. When it goes out in the congregation and somebody yelps, that's the one that got hit by the law.
0: He paints a vivid picture of Moses and the people of Israel at Mount Sinai.
5: Yeah, they were definitely in terror. They were in fear, Moses included, right? And God just speaks the words, and the words do the job. Think about words coming from the mouth of pure holiness. There is no sin in him. There is no stain in him. There is just pure, absolute holiness and goodness speaking. And that goodness is then terrifying to poor sinners. He says, yeah, flames of the fire shot skyward, dense clouds of smoke began to form, a trumpet began to blare, and it kept getting louder and louder, hurling its echoes like thunderclaps through the valleys. It started from the sides of the mountain and causing everyone to shake with dread. The climax of it, the whole thing, though, was when Jehovah begins reciting the Ten Commandments. Thou shalt, thou shalt, thou shalt. Moreover, the speaker tells them, I'm a jealous God, and I visit the iniquities of the fathers on the children to the third and fourth generation of those who hate me. Everything in the camp of Israel and its people went to pieces with dread and fright. So, yeah, he's saying, you know, we can't quite reproduce that same experience, but we can give people an inner feeling of that quaking, most certainly, when we let them hear those words of demand coming right from the mouth of God himself.
0: Pastor Will Wheaton is our guest. He hosts the 15-minute verse-by-verse Bible study, The Word of the Lord Endures Forever. It's part 6 of our series with him on the proper distinction between law and gospel. We will come to the objections that are often heard when the law is preached in all its sternness next.

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0: There is a candle in the darkness, like a lone paschal candle lit before Easter sunrise. The light of Christ is burning, and the dawn of his resurrection is glowing on the horizon. Jesus spoke to them, saying, I am the light of the world. Whoever follows me will not walk in darkness, but will have the light of life. An excerpt from the Issues, Etc., Book of the Month for June, by Pastor Matt Harrison, president of the Lutheran Church Missouri Synod. 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Pastor Will Whedon is our guest. It's part six of our series on the proper distinction between law and gospel. Walter does take up some of the objections. He says people might leave your church when they hear the law preached this way.
1: Yeah.
0: The conclusion that he wants them to draw is, if this man is right, I am lost.
1: Yeah.
0: And he even takes up the objection that's not a proper way for Lutheran preachers to preach.
1: Right, right. Yeah, I mean, right from the get-go, he says, some will say, that's no way for an evangelical minister to preach. He says in response, it certainly is. He could not be an evangelical, that is a gospel preacher, if he did not preach the law thus. The law must precede the preaching of the gospel. Otherwise, the latter will have no effect. First comes Moses, then Christ. Otherwise, or you could say, first John the Baptist, the forerunner, then Christ. And he says, at first people will just keep exclaiming, this is terrible. But presently, the preacher with shining eyes passes over to the gospel. And then the hearts of the people are cheered. They see the object of the preacher's preceding remarks. He wanted to make them see how awfully contaminated with sins they were and how sorely they need the gospel. And Todd, that is so true, not just for, I know sometimes people think, he's always assuming that the people in front of him are heathen. No, he's assuming that the people in front of him are simul justus et peccator. And the peccator, the same time saint and sinner, you've got a sinner inside of you, the old Adam, that will always need to be called to repentance. And Adam always wants to. You remember how when the preacher is preaching the law, the temptation for him is he wants to mitigate it so that it doesn't quite crush the people so badly. The exact same thing is what the old Adam always wants to do with the law. He wants to mitigate whatever he hears and say, well, you know, it's got to be good enough if I. When you preach the law in its full sternness, you simply take away that it's going to be good enough if I. You point out, no, it's not going to be good enough, not for him. And you cannot fix it. You cannot, by anything you do, fix it. That's really where he has to leave them, pinned down with the weight of the law upon them, so that when the gospel comes along, it can be received for the joy that it is. And what's fascinating to me, Todd, is he doesn't say that just with sermons. He says, you pastors need to do this too when you're catechizing, when you're teaching the youth or new members. You do not mingle that gospel in there. When you explain the law, do not bring gospel elements into the demands of God. And he says, even little children have to pass through these experiences of anguish and terror in the presence of the law. In his great work on the morphology of the Lutheran confessions, Werner Ehlert called that the Urerlebnis, I mean, the raw foundational experience of being naked before God. This is what the law does. It just strips away everything and leaves you there naked and bare. And this experience is fundamental to actually understanding anything about the joys of the gospel itself. He goes on a little challengingly. He says, the reason why so many imagine that they can pass for really good Christians is because their parents reared them to be self-righteous Pharisees. They never made them aware of the fact that they are poor, miserable sinners. A person may have fallen into the most dreadful sins, but if he has been brought up properly, he says to himself when he hears the law preached, surely I am an awful sinner. A Pharisee who hears the same sermon may not repeat that confession, though he may have fallen into far greater sins. Ouch. Bringing up little Pharisees who never are told that they actually are sinners. it's one of the reasons why I still love that in our churches we still have that confession of sins. You remember when a certain TV evangelist, who is female and will not be named, said very famously, "I am not poor, I am not miserable, and I am not a sinner." You know, I mean, the proper response to that is, well, God would disagree with you, but probably so would the people who live with you. Just go ask them. You know, this recognition that we need the forgiveness of God in Christ is central and key to the law having done its work.
0: He pulls out a rather lengthy quotation from Martin Luther on the words, "You shall not kill." What right. insight does he find there?
1: Luther's trying to show what Jesus does when he is unpacking the Sermon on the Mount. So, "You shall not kill." He says Christ takes up some of the Ten Commandments for the purpose of explaining them. I think he means them all properly. He shows that the Pharisees and scribes, when teaching the law, did not push their explanations and inculcation beyond the literal meaning of the commandments and made them applicable only to gross external acts. For instance, in the fifth commandment, which he introduces first, they considered no more than the word kill, or in our version, murder, which they interpreted to mean actual slaying. And they allowed the people to stick to the notion that nothing else is actually forbidden in this commandment. Moreover, in order to escape the charge of manslaughter for delivering a person to the magistrates to be condemned to death, as they delivered Christ to the pagan Pontius Pilate, they framed a petty pretense for keeping their own hands from being sullied with blood. They urged their ceremonial purity and sanctity to the point of refusing to enter the governor's palace and forcing Pilate against his will to kill Jesus, as you can read in St. John's Passion. Later, still pretending perfect purity and innocence, they even rebuked the apostles for preaching Christ and charged them with the intention of bringing this man's blood upon them. Wait a minute. What had they said? His blood be on us and on our children? Now, that seems to be forgotten then. They meant to say, not we, but that heathen Pilate, he killed Christ. A similar trick is recorded regarding King Saul in 1 Samuel 18, verse 25. He was nursing a grudge against David, and he really wanted to kill him. But since he wished to pass himself off for a holy man, he planned to do the killing not with his own hand, but to send him against the Philistines, whom he hoped would slay him. Thus, his hand would be innocent of murder. Luther doesn't give the example there, but I mean, as soon as you bring up David, it also reminds you of what happened with Uriah, right? David is surely the one who is guilty for Uriah's death, even though David did not fling the sword that killed Uriah. He is the one who was killed at David's bidding because of what he commanded Joab to do, the way he commanded him to treat him. So it's deeper than just doing something externally with your hands. Walther comments, "What the Jews accepted of the fifth commandment was the more literal and crass meaning of the terms. The teachers told the people, if you omit such and such acts, you will pass as such as have well complied with the fifth commandment." I should always mention, whenever we talk about the commandments, Lutherans have a numbering of the commandments that agrees pretty much with the Roman Catholic numbering. But the Orthodox and other Protestants have a different numbering. The Bible reveals that there are Ten Commandments. It doesn't reveal how to divide them up. So this is the fifth commandment in the Lutheran reckoning. You shall not murder. The teachers told the people, if you omit those acts, then you've complied with the fifth commandment. These famous doctors who make their boast of the law had emptied the law of its contents and had retained only the merest shell. Our modern rationalists are doing the same. Their aim is merely to preserve the reputation of probity in their lives, hence not to rush into abominable vices of which any decent citizen would have been ashamed. Ha! It was a different world, Todd. Upright conduct, too, is the sole object of their preaching. Even so-called Christian preachers are found to do this. So he stresses that this treatment of the commandment by just reducing it to external observance and not letting it penetrate to the heart, not letting it reflect on what's actually going on inside your heart and the hatred that may be there, is gutting the commandment from what God gave it for.
0: Pastor Will Wheaton is our guest on this Monday, June the 26th. It's part six of our series on the proper distinction between law and gospel. On the other side, Luther proceeds, and there's a comparison between the Pharisees and the Papists.

0: 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In the Wittenberg Trail feature, Jeremy Lamont recounts his slow and sometimes painful path out of Mormonism to the Lutheran confession. 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

0: Welcome back. I'm Todd Wilkin. This is Issues Etc. Pastor Will Wheaton is our guest. It's our series on the proper distinction between law and gospel. Walther picks up with Luther again, and he makes a comparison that Walther has already observed, and that is between the New Testament Pharisees and the papists.
1: Yeah. I'd like to actually back up just a hair and pick up Walther's own comment on it before we get to Luther's, which is pretty priceless, too. He says, "Papists and Pharisees resemble each other as closely as two eggs. The papists, when handing heretics over to the magistrates, declare, 'Ecclesia non sitit sanguinum,' that is, 'the church does not thirst for blood.' True, many of our heretical enemies have been slain. However, it's not we who did that, but the magistrates." I've heard Roman Catholics use this argument to say that there really was no church inquisition after all, because that was done, you know, under civil authority in Spain or whatnot. But that's ignoring that the church is the one that hands them over to be killed. "Thus, the papists do want to wash their hands of the blood of the martyrs, but they're not going to succeed. Someday they're going to have to appear before God, stained with the damning witness of this blood. The case of the Jews is similar. Had they known the spiritual meaning of the law, they would also have acknowledged, 'Yes, we are the ones who killed the Christ, for it was we who cried, crucify, crucify him.'" So then, Luther now, he goes on, "Behold here the pretty sanctity of Pharisees, which can whitewash itself and retain the reputation of godliness, provided it does not employ its own hand for killing, though the heart is filled with wrath, hatred, and envy, and conceals malignant and murderous intrigues, while the mouth spouts forth curses and blasphemies. Of the same stripe as the sanctity of our papists, who have become past masters in those tricks. To guard their sanctity against censure and not to be bound by the word of Christ, they found a fine subterfuge in the 12 evangelical councils." Let me just stop for a second and get that. One of the ways you can mitigate the law is to say, well, Christ only intended some of the sayings that he gave to apply to those who were completely devoting their lives to him via being like monks or nuns or priests. They would throw their life entirely into the way of Christ, and they would be the ones who would keep these evangelical councils. And their keeping of them, by the way, would then constitute a treasury of merit from which the rest of us, poor schleps who can't keep the commandments the way we should, can then draw. And this is where the whole idea of these works of supererogation, works that are above and beyond the call of duty, if you will, are given. So they went to any number of things that Christ commanded and said, no, this actually is really not applicable to all Christians, to all people who want to be serious Christians. Remember, he'd started this whole thing out about, I'm going to be a genuine Christian. I'm going to follow what Christ himself has commanded. So he's going after this notion that they've created with these 12 evangelical councils. And I don't know, I'm going to jump ahead to just get Chemnitz's take on the 12 evangelical councils, because he lists them out for you in his chapters on theology, his Logi Theologici. He says, first, voluntary poverty. The words of Christ, "Sell that thou hast and give to the poor, and thou shalt have treasure in heaven," are understood by the papist as merely being a good counsel. In their view, this counsel is followed by all who enter a monastery. Celibacy. This counsel the papist extract from Matthew 19, verse 12. "There are some eunuchs which are so born from their mother's womb, and some eunuchs which are made eunuchs by men, and there be eunuchs which have made themselves eunuchs for the kingdom of heaven's sake. Behold, they say, our monks and nuns have adopted this good counsel." Or they put it this way, they lead a life of chastity. The third of these 12 counsels, unconditional obedience to the superior of an order. This good counsel, too, is supposedly followed by monks and nuns. Four, taking revenge. In other words, renouncing taking revenge. It seems almost beyond belief that anyone should arise in the church and declare the divine command not to take revenge is merely a good counsel, which some Christians are to do. That amounts to saying you might revenge yourself, but if you decline to do so, that's a splendid good work. Five, patiently suffering insult. Six, giving alms. Seven, refraining from swearing.
2: 8, avoiding opportunities to commit sin. This is awful. It's not necessary then to avoid all opportunities for sinning. But if you do so, you've climbed higher up the rung of perfection. 9, have a right intention in doing whatever you do. This would mean no matter what prompts you to do the good work, it is in every case some sort of a good work in the sight of God. But if you are guided by a right motive, you're an exceptionally saintly person. Verse 10, doing what Christ says in Matthew 23, they say and do not in Matthew 7:5, first cast out the beam out of thine own eye. In other words, the self-reflection. And then 11, not being concerned about temporal affairs. That's just merely a good counsel, no matter that Jesus said to all of his disciples, take no thought for the morrow. And then 12, admonishing a brother. Imagine this is not to be regarded as a real duty, but as something which a Christian is free to do or not to do, depending on how serious they want to get with their faith. So with the introduction of these evangelical counsels into the whole equation, Luther says, they claimed that not all that Christ taught was of the nature of a command and a necessary requisite for discipleship, but some of his teachings were meant as a good counsel, the following of which was left to anyone's discretion. These counsels are to be adopted by those who wish to achieve some especial merit before others. For the average person, these counsels are superfluous. They could well do without them. When you ask them their reason for framing their counsels from the teaching of Christ and how they proved their case, they would say, the way that they're laid out, it would be an excessive burdening then to Christian law. In other words, it would make Christianity too onerous an affair if all the teachings of Christ were to actually be taken as commands. And Luther is shocked. He says, you know, this is what the theologians of Paris unblushingly publish in their treatise they directed against me. He said, forsooth, here they have some smart reasoning. Being kind to your neighbor and not forsaking him in distress, as you would wish that people should treat you, that is to be regarded as an overgreat burden. And inasmuch as they deem it too onerous, they decree that it shall not be regarded as a command, but as a matter left to the opinion of such as would gladly do it. Does this make sense? I mean, this whole idea of these evangelical councils is really appalling. It mitigates the law at its core, basically saying, you ordinary Christians just don't need to worry about that. The people who really are intent on being, you know, super Christians, let them worry about it. Their merits can even apply to you. We'll even sell them to you. Christ says, if any man will sue thee at the law and take away thy coat, let him have thy cloak also. And whoever shall compel thee to go with him 1 mile, go with him twain. Give to him that asketh of thee, and from him that would borrow of thee, turn not away. The papists construe these words to mean thus. True, Christ did say that, but his words are merely evangelical counsels. If the question is how to get to heaven, you have to keep the law. But if your object is to climb to a high place in heaven, then you need to worry about carrying out these evangelical counsels. I mean, isn't that truly atrocious? That's the kind of thing that they were fighting at the time of the Reformation. I think it still remains a teaching of Roman Church. I think it's in the Catechism of the Catholic Church, still the distinction between the evangelical counsels and the law, which just blows me away.
3: Walther kind of wind things up for the 10th evening lecture with a little stab at the Jesuits, how they kind of volunteer to be the super Christians so that the other Christians can be relieved of an overwhelming moral burden.
2: Yeah. Remember, the Jesuits were formed to be like the counter-Reformation takedown of Lutheran theology, right?
3: So, I mean, shock troops of the papacy.
2: Yeah, exactly. So they... Walther says, the Jesuits came forward with the proclamation, heretofore the poor Christians have been unduly oppressed with moral precepts. Hence we, the Jesuits, have formed a society for relieving Christians of the most grievous moral precepts, and they actually put their plan in operation with this happy result that according to their ethical standards, the most infamous scoundrel can still be a good Christian. Their moral code is the reverse of the Decalogue. A person may commit the most abominable of horrible abominations, provided he does so with a good intention. He may poison his father if he has the good intention of becoming his heir. However, this entire ethical system of the papists and Jesuits has been overthrown by the words of Christ. Whoever will say, thou fool, shall be in danger of hellfire. This means
1: that anyone who fails to fulfill the law in its spiritual sense deserves to perish. There it is, right there.
3: About 30 seconds to give us a little preview of what we will be looking at next time.
1: Well, next time we move into thesis number 7, in which he wants to talk for the first time about how you're going to organize your sermon in such a way as to honor the distinction between law and gospel. And he's going to give a pile of very concrete examples of what you don't want to do. You don't want to get the cart before the horse. You got to get the horse before the cart. And he will show how to do that in this next thesis.
3: Pastor Will Wheaton is assistant pastor at St. Paul Lutheran Church in Hemel, Illinois. He formerly served as director of worship for the Lutheran Church Missouri Synod. He's author of the books Celebrating the Saints, Thank, Praise, Serve, and Obey, and See My Savior's Hands. And he hosts the daily 15-minute verse-by-verse Bible study produced by Lutheran Public Radio called The Word of the Lord Endures Forever. Will, thank you very much.
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0: The hymn, Preach You the Word. We have been commanded by Christ to preach his word, but that doesn't mean we simply take the word in hand and do with it as we please. There's a way to rightly handle the word of God. Greetings and welcome to Issues Etc., coming to you from the studios of Lutheran Public Radio in Collinsville, Illinois. I'm Todd Wilkin. Thanks for tuning us in. We're going to spend some time with Pastor Will Wheaton of The Word of the Lord Endures Forever on part 7 of our series on the proper distinction between law and gospel. Then in hour 2 of Issues Etc., we'll get a biography of Ernst Lohmeyer, a 20th century Lutheran theologian killed by the Soviets. Our guest, Dr. James Edwards, author of Between the Swastika and the Sickle. Pastor Will Wheaton is assistant pastor at St. Paul Lutheran Church in Hamel, Illinois. He formerly served as director of worship for the Lutheran Church Missouri Synod. He's author of the books Celebrating the Saints, Thank, Praise, Serve, and Obey, and See My Savior's Hands, and he hosts the daily 15-minute verse-by-verse Bible study, The Word of the Lord Endures Forever. Will, welcome back.
1: Hey, thank you, Todd. Joy to be with you.
0: We are going to hear a series of kind of do's and do-nots from C.F.W. Walther as we get into Thesis 7, but as important is how Walther introduces this thesis.
1: Yeah. In fact, in the entire book, The Proper Distinction Between Law and Gospel, some of the best and juiciest parts are in the way that he chooses to introduce the different evening lectures. So this one was so good, I just wanted to actually sort of extensively read from it for our hearers today. Many solemn warnings against false teachers are found in Holy Scripture. One of the most solemn of them, if not the most solemn, is found in Jeremiah 23, verse 22, where the Lord says regarding false teachers, if they had stood in my counsel, they would have caused my people to hear my words, and then they should have turned them from their evil way and from the evil

0: of their doings. This shows that by teaching false doctrine, a preacher may keep souls entrusted to his care from being converted and, a result awful to contemplate, will cause them to be eternally lost. True, the people who permit themselves to be led astray by false teachings are lost by their own fault, but in innumerable passages in God's Word, God has with great earnestness warned men against false teachers and prophets and has minutely described them. Anyone then who despises those warnings will in the end have himself to blame amidst the wails of the hereafter. Still, this does not exculpate the false prophets and teachers who proclaim false doctrines. On the contrary, their guilt is increased because they did not only not choose the false way for themselves, but they pointed that way to souls entrusted to them. For it is written in Hebrews 13, verse 17, "Obey them that have the rule over you, and submit yourselves, for they watch over your souls as they that must give account." Alas, what terror will seize all false teachers on that great day of account, when all the souls led astray by them shall stand before the judgment seat of God and raise accusations against them. What terror will seize Arius, who questioned the deity of Christ and wanted to snatch the crown of divine majesty from Christ's head? What terror will seize Pelagius, who denied that a person is made righteous and saved solely and alone by the grace of God? What terror greater than these will seize the popes, who have formed all anti-Christian doctrines into a system? How they will quake with terror when the souls without number whom they have led astray and whose hearts they have poisoned will stand in the presence of God. On that day, every false teacher will wish he had never been born and will curse the day he was inducted into the sacred office of the ministry. On that day, we shall see that false teaching is not the trifling and harmless matter that people in our day think that it is. Ooh, I really like that last line there. Because it is true. People have adopted the pilot motto of, you know, what is truth, and have become skeptical that there can be such a thing as clearly revealed divine truth, and that the Christian is responsible for actually discerning what he's being taught. Is what I'm being told by my pastor in conformity with the Word of God or not? No Christian is excused from making that check. Walther goes on, "My dear friends, heed well what God inspired his prophet Isaiah to write, chapter 66, verse 2, to this man will I look, even to him that is a poor and contrite of spirit and trembleth at my word." Of the men who are serving in the sacred office of the ministry and of those who are training for the same, of us all, God requires not only that we love his word, but that we also tremble at it. That is, that we sincerely dread to deviate from a single letter of the divine word, that we do not dare to add anything to it or take anything from it. We are to be ready to shed our blood rather than yield a tittle of God's word. And then Walther invokes Luther. He says, "Choose our beloved Luther for your model." He says, "I have a sensation that one passage of scripture could push me off the face of the earth." He means to say, were I to note that the doctrine which I proclaim to the people is contradicted by one passage of scripture, I should have no rest day or night. I would not know whither to flee. The situation would be too terrible for me. So strive then to have the mind of David, the royal prophet, who says in Psalm 119, verse 129, "My flesh trembleth for fear of thee, and I am afraid of thy judgments." Such a mind, indeed, you cannot have, at least you cannot act upon it, while you are still without a clear and thorough knowledge of all the doctrines of Holy Writ. For how can you keep what you do not possess? The course of study here at the seminary has been planned with the end in view of making you familiar with the entire Holy Scriptures and enabling you to understand each article of faith by itself as well as in connection with and in relation to all the other doctrines. That's the object, likewise, of these Friday lectures, in which we're treating the distinction between law and gospel. For that's the paramount issue, that you learn rightly to divide the law and the gospel. Look, I'm not afraid, unless you become apostates, that you'll set up new articles of faith, but I do fear that you will not rightly divide the law from the gospel. This requires that you deviate neither to the right nor to the left, yielding neither to despondency nor to laxity. So with this heavy, beautiful introduction, Walther is warning them that a very important part of proclaiming God's word purely is to keep the law and the gospel straight. He's getting ready to go into the next thesis, in which he will give you some concrete examples of how you can mush it all up and get it in the wrong order. There is actually an order in the presentation of law and gospel that he wants his students to grasp and keep clear in their heads.
1: The seventh thesis: you are not rightly distinguishing law and gospel in the word of God if you first preach the gospel, then the law, or first sanctification, then justification, or first faith, and then repentance, or first good works, then grace. So why does the order and the sequence matter so much?
0: If you preach the gospel first, you're preaching something that is irrelevant to a heart that has not been awakened to the terror of the law. If you preach sanctification first, you're going to end up making people become proud Pharisees or despairing because they're not going to be sure of their salvation. He's going to deal with that in detail as he works his way through this. So it actually really does matter the order in which these two words of God strike and hit the hearers. And that order is always a vital one. So he starts out with the basic teaching that gospel is not to precede the law. The law precedes the gospel. And his scripture passages to show this are many, but he starts with Mark 1, verse 15. The time is fulfilled. The kingdom of God is at hand. Repent and believe in the gospel. So the message of repentance comes prior to the call to believe the promises of the gospel. The time to do this is now. Similarly, he moves on to Acts 20, verse 21. Paul speaking here, testifying both to Jews and to Greeks of repentance toward God and of faith in our Lord Jesus Christ. See the order. First thing that comes out to both Jews and Greeks, so to everybody, the message of repentance. Everyone is called to repent, and then everyone is called to have faith in the Lord Jesus. Similarly, in Luke 24, verse 47, Jesus himself said that repentance for the forgiveness of sins should be proclaimed in his name to all nations, beginning from Jerusalem. That can also be translated that repentance and the forgiveness of sins should be proclaimed in his name to all nations, beginning from Jerusalem. I think that's how Luther did it in his translation and how Walther does it here. So the two things, repentance and forgiveness. But the first one is repent. That is the word of the law, the word that calls us to turn from our sin.
1: Pastor Will Wheaton is our guest. It's part seven of our series on the proper distinction between law and gospel. On the other side of the break, we need to know a little bit about the Moravians. Stay tuned.

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0: Welcome back to Issues Etc. I'm Todd Wilkin. Pastor Will Whedon is our guest. It's part 7 of our series on the proper distinction between law and gospel. Tell us a little bit about the background here that is in view for Walther, because he has a history with a group called the Moravians, in particular a connection through the bishop who had led the emigration of Walther and his group some years before this, Martin Stephan.
5: Yeah, the big guy for the Moravian group in Walther's view was the work of Zinzendorf, Nicholas von Zinzendorf, who he was sort of like a man who forged, who would seek to forge a union between a Lutheran and a Calvinist approach, as with most, which usually ends up just being Calvinist. And that's indeed what the Moravians just basically end up being. And if you really want to sort of get a handle on that, the basic distinction between the two, think about Zossow's insight that for a Calvinist, the forgiveness of sins is the principal part of the gospel. But for a Lutheran, it is the sole content of the gospel. And he points out how these don't sound so very different, but they sure do. It's like Zossow used the analogy of a rail line that had just slight deviation in the one track. And he says, the further along you go, the further you see that having them not run exactly in parallel, they're going to diverge further and further. And that is certainly the case with the Moravians, within an emphasis upon the importance of sanctification in a way that sort of moved it to a priority. And that's what I think the editor for Law and Gospel was thinking when he referred to this particular section as having the Moravians in Walther's sights when he dealt with this next confusion of law and gospel.
0: Well, how does Walther proceed here by way of scripture to, you mentioned, repent and believe the gospel. Mm-hmm. That's hard to argue with. Where else does he go?
5: Well, this next one that he's dealing with, again, the particularly Moravian approach, is sanctification of life is to be preached before justification, the preaching of forgiveness of sins. For justification by grace is nothing else than the forgiveness of sins. There it is right there. Justification by grace is nothing else than the forgiveness of sins. I become righteous by appropriating the righteousness of Christ as my own. Then he gives you some scripture passages that are really very powerful. Psalm 130, verse 4, David sings, "But there is forgiveness with thee, that thou mayest be feared. Think about that. The psalmist, he says, practically says to God, first, thou must grant us remissions of sins. After that, we will begin to reverence thee by walking in a new sanctified life. The term fear in this text does not signify merely awe in God's presence. It means the whole work of sanctification. There is forgiveness with thee. Because there is forgiveness, then your life can become truly God-fearing. Psalm 119, verse 32, I will run the way of thy commandments when thou shalt enlarge my heart. That is, first comes the consolations of God, justification, granting pardon to the sinner, the remission of sins. After that, the psalmist expects to run the way of God's commandments. Walther says, he means to say, because thou, O God, receivest me into thy grace, therefore, because of this gracious act of thine, I conceive a love for thy commandments. As long as my sins are still unforgiven, I cannot love thee, and thy commandments, no, I hate thee. But as soon as I have them pardoned, I have obtained a new heart and gladly quit the world, for I find with thee something better than the world can give me. He points to the same sort of ordering that you see then in 1 Corinthians 1, verse 30. Of him are ye in Christ Jesus, who of God is made unto us wisdom and righteousness and sanctification and redemption. And Walther notes, so here's the real sequence. The first requisite is to obtain wisdom, that is knowledge of the way of salvation. That's the primary step. Next comes righteousness, which we obtain by faith. Not until this has been attained comes sanctification. I must first know that God has forgiven my sins, has cast them into the depth of the sea, before he affords me real joy to lead a sanctified life. Before that, it was a grievous burden to me. At first, I was angry with God. I hated him for demanding so many things of me. I should have liked to cast him off of his throne. I mused in my heart, it would be better for me if there were no God. But when I had been pardoned and justified, I delighted not only in the gospel, I also came to delight in the law. Beautiful. And he then turns to John 15:5, which just states it so very clearly. The Lord says to his disciples, I'm the vine, you're the branches. He that abides in me and I in him, the same bringeth forth much fruit. For without me, apart from me, you can do nothing. The Savior desires that we be grafted in him, like branches are grafted into a vine. It does not mean to be physically incorporated into him, but that we believe in him with our whole heart, put our confidence and trust in him, and embrace him wholly with the arms of faith, so that we live only in him, our Jesus, who rescued us and saved us. When this takes place, we will bear fruit. The Savior then shows that we must be justified before we can lead a sanctified life. If we become loose or severed branches, we wither, we die, we produce no fruit. He also points to Acts 15, verse 9, where Peter at the Great Council in Jerusalem says, he put no difference between us and them, between the Jews and the Gentiles, purifying their hearts by faith. So after having been justified by faith, I'm also purified, renewed, and sanctified by the same faith. And what happens when you confuse justification and sanctification, you end up really causing a crisis of conscience for your people, because it's only if you keep justification straight and first that then you can understand how you can be certain that you've been received into the grace of God. And that's the thing that is going to enable you then to lead that life, that new life, with joy. Does that make sense? I mean, to me, this is one of the most fundamental assertions in this entire chapter. Don't screw up the order. In other words, put it this way. God does not say to you, if you get your act together, I will give you my love and forgiveness. Rather, think about the woman caught in the very act of adultery. What does Jesus do with her? He says, where are those who condemned you? Is there no one left? No one, Lord. Neither do I condemn you. There's the gospel, pure and simple. Now, go and sin no more. You see, he didn't say, if you go and sin no more, I won't condemn you either. He first gave her the gift of his forgiveness, and then he sent her out to live a life of sanctification with that promise.
0: He has a third perversion, and that is first law, then gospel occurs when faith is preached first and repentance next. He says this was done by the antinomians and is still done by the Herrnhutters of our time, another rather obscure historical reference.
5: I think there's some still in Canada or maybe North Dakota, something like that. There are Herrnhutters around still. But yeah, the thought is you can't actually really repent until you've come to believe. And he says, this is such a foolish direction. How can faith enter a heart that hasn't been crushed? How can a person feel hungry and thirsty when he loathes the food that sets before him? No, you want to believe in Christ, you have to become sick. Christ is a physician only for the sick. He came to seek and to save the lost. Therefore, you have to become lost and condemned sinner before you find that you have a good shepherd. His passages on this are beautiful. He turns again to Acts. He's dwelling a lot in Acts. Acts 2:38, at the conclusion of Peter's Pentecostal sermon, it's recorded, Peter said unto them, repent and be baptized, every one of you, in the name of Jesus Christ, for the remission of your sins, and you will receive the gift of the Holy Spirit. That's what Peter said in response to the question, men and brethren, what shall we do? He tells them, repent, then the remission of sins. Faith comes after repentance. Under the head also, Walther says, belongs the passage that we already looked at in Acts 20:21. Repentance toward God, faith toward our Lord Jesus Christ. And he says, just keeping that order straight is very important. You don't preach faith, then come around to preaching forgiveness. The order is that you have to preach the forgiveness of sins after the law has crushed.
0: Pastor Will Wheaton is our guest. We are in part 7 of our series on the proper distinction between law and gospel. There's a fourth and final perversion that Walther mentions, and that's when good works are preached first, then grace. We'll get into that next.

0: The Church's Music from the 20th Century. The 17th Century. The 11th Century. The 8th Century. The 4th Century. The best of the Church's music from the past 2,000 years. 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

0: Welcome back. I'm Todd Wilkin. We're discussing the proper distinction between law and gospel, part 7 of our series on that subject with Pastor Will Wheaton, author of the book Celebrating Saints, Thank, Praise, Serve, and Obey, and See My Savior's Hands. 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Their phone number, 1-800-325-3040, or you can browse before you buy on the Talk On Demand archives page at issuesetc.org. What is this fourth perversion of the proper sequence that Walter wants to discuss?
1: Well, he says the final perversion that he's going to treat occurs when good works get preached first and then grace. The subjects mentioned in these four types, he says, they're all analogous. They all correspond to each other. And he says, look, one type is as bad as any of the others. But the golden text, keeping this one straight, is Ephesians 2. Verses 8 to 10, right? By grace you are saved through faith, and that not of yourselves, it is the gift of God, not of works, lest anyone should boast. For we are his workmanship, created in Christ Jesus for good works, which God prepared beforehand that we should walk in them. So Walter says, the apostle does not say we must do good works in order to have a gracious God, but the very opposite. By grace, you're saved. By grace, you're created unto good works. So that when you've received grace, God creates you anew. And in that new state, you got to do the good works. You can no longer remain in the domain and dominion of sin. He also turns to the beautiful passage in Titus 2. It's usually read at Christmas time. For the grace of God that brings salvation has appeared to all men, teaching us that denying ungodliness and worldly lusts, we should live righteously, soberly, and godly in this present world. Walter concludes out of that, so here we're told that grace is brought to us first, and then that this grace begins a work of education upon us. We're placed under the divine pedagogy of grace. The moment a person accepts the grace which God has brought down from heaven, that grace begins to train him. The object of this training is to teach him how to do good works, how to lead an upright life. You know, we could almost say it teaches you how to be conformed to the very image of Christ himself. That's what the grace of God in Christ moves you towards, that you might be like your Savior like that. And Todd, I think this is just of enormous importance. Do you remember when we were young pups just out of the seminary, it was very, very popular to say that a sermon absolutely could not end with an exhortation to good works without thereby negating and failing the sermon, you know, the preaching of the gospel itself. Everything that you've given in the preaching of the gospel, you've taken away by then mentioning good works. You remember that? Remember those days?
0: I remember those years of the first 10 years of my ministry.
1: Yeah, me
0: or
1: too.
0: Maybe 20 years of my ministry, if I'm being honest. I firmly held to that principle that if you uttered one syllable of the law after the gospel was proclaimed, you just threw everyone back into despair and ruined everything.
1: Right. And is it not clear from Walter's example here that he seems to think that the proclaiming of the exhortation to good works always has to come on the other side of the preaching of the gospel? It's not for Walter simply putting that under the category of law. It is putting it, as Dr. Nagel would say, there is a gospel's use of the law. And this is the gospel's use of the law, to grab hold of it with the third use of the law, encouraging and exhorting us to live our lives in conformity with what Christ has revealed to us, because we have been forgiven and made new in him.
0: Walter, I don't get too far ahead, but Walter actually, to drive this point home, says, look at the book of Romans. And he gives a brief outline, which is there's some chapters of law, some beautiful chapters of gospel, and then the last chapters of the thing are nothing but sanctification. And he says, I'm just going to quote him, beginning at chapter 6, the apostle treats nothing else than sanctification. And here we have a true pattern of the correct sequence. First the law, threatening men with the wrath of God. Next, the gospel, announcing the comforting promises of God. This is followed by an instruction regarding things we are to do after we have become new men. I wish I would have read that.
1: I know.
0: I have all this highlighting in my old copy of Law and Gospel, but that was not highlighted. until I ran across it again today.
1: You know what? I didn't have it highlighted in mine either. I'm guilty too. Yeah. I think that's an absolutely stunning thing. And he says that this outline in Romans is actually the book, because Romans contains the Christian doctrine in its fullness. It's like the quintessential of the epistles. He says, so look at this ordering. But if you look at all of Paul's epistles, isn't that kind of the same order he uses for most of them? He begins with the doctrinal statements, and he usually wraps up with exhortations toward living. Maybe not so much in 1 Corinthians the same way that he does in most of the others. But in the others, you see this really clear pattern of gospel proclamation followed by the paranesis. You know, you're going to be encouraged to be doing these good works.
0: And I just want to throw in that if one were to peruse the English translations of Walther's many sermons, you would find he assiduously follows this pattern. Himself.
1: Oh, absolutely. In fact, we mentioned it earlier. I should mention it again because I really want to encourage people to get it. Yes, it's great to have a copy of The Proper Distinction Between Law and Gospel. By all means, have that on your shelf. But you really want to have God Grant It, which is a collection of translations of Walther's sermons arranged according to the church year for each day. And provides you a powerful insight into how Walther regularly preached, how he practiced what he's talking about in theory here to the seminarians. And always, always, if you notice a pattern in Walther's preaching that doesn't fit how you're understanding his thesis, it's probably your understanding of the thesis that's kind of gone wonky, not Walther's. So he's gotten us to this beautiful point where he just says, genuine sanctification, man, it's what follows justification. Genuine justification is that which comes after repentance. In that one sentence, he's linked together. So you're going to have the law that calls to repentance, the justifying gospel, and then the call to sanctification in the life of the Spirit on the power of that justifying gospel. And then he gets into what I think is one of the most amusing parts of this entire lecture. He decides to pull up some sermon outlines that he says these are incorrect. And he says, I'm going to select crass examples. I wonder if that means these were actual sermons that he had turned into him for homiletics that he had to critique. In those days, of course, it was very big that you had to outline your sermon. That was just part of regularly writing a sermon, was to outline it. So he starts digging into these. First subject, the way of salvation. It consists of, one, faith, two, repentance. He's like, ack, that would make you a really good antinomian or a Herrnhuter. It would not make you a good Lutheran, because the proper order obviously is, if you're treating the way of salvation, you need to speak first about repentance and then about faith, and then maybe also about good works on the other side of that. If the subject is good works by themselves, he says, these are bad examples. We shall see wherein they consist, that they must be performed in faith. He says, in such an outline, you would state what good works are without having spoken about faith. A description of good works requires a statement that they're performed by believers. Otherwise, you would have to formulate your judgment on good works from the law. And that's wrong. And this is such a key point. For viewed in the light of the law, any good work, even of a Christian, no matter how good it may appear to human beings, is damnable in the sight of God. Let me read it again. Viewed in the light of the law, any good work, even of a Christian, no matter how good it may appear, is damnable in the sight of God. I remember hearing our dear Dr. Nagel sort of paraphrase that with, what makes a good work? The fact that God forgives it. That's what makes a good work a good work. So if you put the order that this is what they are and this is how they are to be done in faith, you've reversed it. You need to start out with, to be a good work has to be done by the faith, which clings to the justification that's yours in Christ, because then even the imperfection and sin in your good work will be forgiven. And then you can talk about what they consist of in accordance with God's own commands. He takes a third subject. He says, so let's talk about prayer. You're going to preach about prayer. He says, one, true prayer is based on the certainty of our being heard. And two, true prayer consists in faith. He says, according to this outline, the first part of your sermon would be entirely wrong. He doesn't even elaborate anymore. He's just like, you see this? You don't start out with you and what you do and your certainty of being heard. You need to start out with why we should be confident in prayer at all. Lay the promises of God on the people concerning prayer. Then you can get to, because God's not a liar, you can be certain that your prayers are heard by him. He moves to a fifth subject, promises and threatenings in the Word of God. First, promises. Second, threatenings. He says, when I hear these two parts of the sermon announced, I say to myself, well, the preacher's going to first comfort me, and then he's going to throw rocks at me, causing me to forget everything he said at the start. No, you must first come down on your hearers with the law, then bind up their wounds with the divine promises. When a preacher concludes his sermons with threatenings, he has gone far towards making that sermon unproductive. And do you see, I mean, Todd, if you think about Paul's paranesis in the epistles, is it not clear? Is there a tone of threatening running through them? I don't hear it. If it's there, I do not hear that as a threat. When I hear the paranesis, I'm hearing him saying, and this is how we get to live in Jesus. This is the form of our life that it takes in him. And he holds that out to his people, describing it so beautifully.
0: We're talking about law and gospel with Pastor Will Wheaton, part 7 of our series on the proper distinction between law and gospel. 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
5: Welcome back. I'm Todd Wilkin. This is Issues Etc. Pastor Will Wheaton is our guest, part seven of our series on the proper distinction between law and gospel. Walther has two more sample sermon outlines, just to drive the point home, that he says are entirely incorrect.
6: Yeah. I mean, the next one, it's really funny. Fifth subject, true Christianity. It consists, one, in Christian living, two, in true faith, and three, in a blessed death. And Walther's little comment on this outline is simply horrible. And then he moves on. Well, why is it horrible? Because it starts out with Christian living before you've addressed that which can enable a Christian to live a godly life. You've had no proclamation of the gospel, but you've started there already with something that presumes the gospel has been preached already. You can't have the living out of a Christian life without the preaching of the gospel. Sixth subject, what must a person do to become assured of his salvation? Now, that's one that I think is near to many people's hearts, right? A lot of people do struggle to trust the great promises of God regarding their salvation. He says, first, he must amend his life and become a different man. Second, he must repent of his sins. And third, he must also apprehend Christ by faith. Now, Walther asks, now tell me, how is it possible to lead a better life when I've not yet reached the stage that I abhor sin and abominate a wicked life? The worst part is part three. For there is nothing that gives me greater assurance of being saved than faith. So his conclusion on all this is that the pietists really get this all wrong. His prime example of it was to turn to the way they try to find the stages of salvation in the way they read the Beatitudes in the Sermon on the Mount. It starts out maybe sort of plausible. Blessed are the poor in spirit. Theirs is the kingdom of heaven. And they thought that meant a person had to be himself impoverished in his spirit. And what he is ignoring is that Christ is really talking here about an inner attitude that doesn't become attached to things. Walther says, a millionaire may be poor in spirit if his heart has not become attached to his money and chattels. He doesn't really possess them. On the other hand, a beggar who is very poor may be the very opposite when he puts his trust in the little money that he has. The former is a blessed man, not the latter. And it gets even worse on the second beatitude. Blessed are they who mourn. They will be comforted. And the pietist would say that means those who mourn for their sin. So you need to be poor, not to have anything in your spirit. And you need to also be the kind of person who is grieving over the way they've sinned against God. And Walter just flat out says, no. Christ is referring here to the sorrowing and cross-bearing which his followers have in this life for his name's sake. The man had just lost his wife. He'd certainly had a nervous breakdown or two in his ministry. He has struggled enormously in many, many hardships, and he toiled ceaselessly with being faithful to the word. And so he knew a thing or two about what it was to mourn in this world. Blessed are the meek, they'll inherit the earth. And he points out, well, the pietists don't even know what to do with that. There's no way they can fit that into their scheme of salvation. Christ says, blessed are those who hunger and thirst after righteousness. They will be filled. And that's the fourth stage for the pietist. He says, what does meekness actually do to precede these other stages? If you ever preach the Beatitudes, he tells the young seminarians, please have a care not to follow pietistic preachers in this regard. It's not about stages of salvation and progressing in your salvation from one mental state to the next. And then he points out some of the Luther's writings against the antinomians. And these were the people who disagreed that the law had an ongoing place in the life of the Christian. So he writes about these people. Walter cites Luther at length here. The antinomians have invented a new method by which grace is to be preached first, and after that, the wrath of God. The word law is not to be spoken at all within the earshot of Christians. That's a pretty seesaw, which pleases them wonderfully, because by this trick, they can turn the scriptures upside down and think that they have become lux mundi, a marvel of the world, a light of the world. They force their notion upon the statement of St. Paul in Romans 1. And he points out how they do this. The antinomians would say, well, Paul already said at the beginning of Romans, in Romans 1:16, that the gospel is the power of God for salvation, because in it, the righteousness of God is revealed from faith to faith. So there it is. He's not ashamed of that gospel. He lays the gospel out first. Luther's like, no, they do not see that Paul teaches the very opposite. He begins by exhibiting first the wrath of God from heaven. He denounces all men as sinners and as guilty in the sight of God. And after that, he teaches those who have been made conscious of their sin how to obtain grace and become righteous in the sight of God by faith. That is his powerful and plain argument in the first three chapters. It's an extraordinarily blindness and stupidity of the antinomians to imagine that the wrath of God is something distinct from the law. That cannot be. For the revelation of God's wrath in the law is in its operation upon the intellect and will of man. Paul expresses this fact when he says, the law works wrath. Now then, haven't they scored a fine point by doing away with the law in consideration of the fact that, after all, they have to teach it when they teach the wrath of God? They put the shoe on the foot the wrong way, trying to teach us the law after the gospel and wrath after grace. I'm well aware of the devil's schemes. I've seen what abominable errors he's bent on introducing by means of this exegetical teeter-totter, but I cannot treat of them at this time. So he is just absolutely fed up with these antinomians, and he continues sort of railing against them later in his life in his Genesis commentary. And he picks up a really beautiful example here, one that I had never thought of until I read this in Walther. Luther says, it's indeed correct to say that people must be raised up and comforted, but an additional statement must be made showing who the people are that are to be comforted, namely those who, like Ishmael and his mother, have been thrust out of their home and fatherland, who are nearly famished with hunger and thirst in the desert, who groan and cry to the Lord and are on the brink of despair. Such people are proper hearers of the gospel. Hagar and Ishmael had to be brought into misery before they could be freed from their pride. And Walter says, you know, man, by nature, is a conceited being. What wrong have I done? I haven't committed murder or adultery or fornication or larceny. Wrapped in these miserable rags of civil righteousness, he thinks he can stand before God. The spirit of pride in him has to be cast out. that requires an application of the law that will crush his stony heart. And listen to how Luther unpacks this. Therefore, the antinomians deserve to be hated by everybody, spite of the fact they cite us in his example in order to defend their teaching. They misjudged Luther, Walther comments. The people were so crushed that one among them dared to believe that he was in a state of grace. In their best efforts at preaching the law, Roman priests preached the law. In their best efforts at preaching, the Roman priests preached the law, placing alongside of the divine law the laws of the church and the statutes of former councils and theologians and popes. So Luther knew that that was not the way to go. He said, they cite us as an example when they defend their teaching, while the reason why we had to start our teaching with the doctrine of divine grace is as plain as the daylight. The accursed Pope had utterly crushed the poor consciences of men with his human ordinances. He'd taken away all proper means for bringing aid and comfort to hearts in misery and despondency and rescuing them from despair. What else could we have done at that time? So he says, however, I too know that those who are surfeited, ease-loving, and overfed must be addressed in a different strain. We were all like castaways in those days and grievously tormented. The water in the jug was gone. That is, there was nothing to comfort men with. Like Ishmael, we all lay dying under the shrub. The kind of teachers we needed were such as made us to behold the grace of God and taught us how to find refreshment. The antinomians insist that the preaching of repentance must begin with the doctrine of grace. I've not followed that method. For I knew that Ishmael must first be cast out and made despondent before he can hear the comforting words of the angel. Accordingly, I have followed the rule not to minister comfort to any person except to those who have become contrite and are sorrowing because of their sin. Those who have despaired of self-help, whom the law has terrified like a leviathan that has pounced upon them and they are perplexed. For them, these are the people whom Christ came into the world to save, and he will not have a smoking flax be quenched. That's why he said, come to me, all you who labor and are heavy laden, and I will give you rest. Ishmael had not been reduced to this strait before he was expelled from Abraham's home. He was proud and secure, an antinomian and Epicurean. He thought he had it made in the shade. I'm the eldest son. I'm older than Isaac, surely it's all going to be mine, and Sarah's going to have to obey me someday. That's what he was thinking. And Luther shows he had to be cast out with only that little bit, with the law's wages, the bread and the water, and sent away before he realized that he actually needed something from God that he before thought he didn't need. So Luther points to that beautiful example of Ishmael and says, this is how you know that the gospel has to be preached to the sorrowing heart, not to the one that's full.
5: He ends by lamenting the state of Christian preaching in America. And he says, would that these preachers would just study Luther's sermons as an example of proper preaching. About 30 seconds for your comments.
6: Oh, I want to scream amen. 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And you realize he really is an amazing teacher.
5: Pastor Will Whedon is assistant pastor at St. Paul Lutheran Church in Hamel, Illinois. 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Will, thanks.
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5: In the next hour, we'll get a biography of Ernst Lohmeyer, a 20th century Lutheran theologian killed by the Soviets. 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Your link to Issues, Etc. I'm Todd Wilkin.
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11: 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And so I think that finally this time when they came for the kids, now I think people are like, well, now I don't care. I'm not afraid anymore. 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
13: Psychologists and sociologists, they went and did the studies. And what they discovered was that evangelical Christian men who attend church regularly test out as the highest of any group in America in terms of being loving husbands and engaged fathers.
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0: C.F.W. Walther, comparing what he calls the worst fault in modern preaching, says these preachers are like a ranger that sallies forth into the woods and discharges his gun, or an artilleryman who thinks he's done his duty by taking up his position with his cannon in the line of battle and discharging his cannon. They preach, they walk away saying, "I preach the word of God," but he says it has no effect. Why is that? Greetings and welcome to Issues Etc. I'm Todd Wilkin. Thanks for tuning us in live on this Monday afternoon, July the 10th. I'm Todd Wilkin. Thanks for tuning us in. Pastor Will Wheaton will be our guest. It'll be part 8 of our series on the proper distinction between law and gospel. Then in hour 2, we'll take up the propers surrounding the parable of the sower for the 7th Sunday after Pentecost according to the 3-year lectionary with Pastor Sean Dentzer, Director of Worship for the Lutheran Church Missouri Synod. Pastor Will Wheaton is assistant pastor at St. Paul Lutheran Church in Hamel, Illinois, formerly served as director of worship for the LCMS. He's author of the books Celebrating the Saints, Thank, Praise, Serve, and Obey, and See My Savior's Hands, and he hosts the daily 15-minute verse-by-verse Bible study produced by Lutheran Public Radio called The Word of the Lord Endures Forever. Will, welcome back.
2: Hey, thanks a lot, Todd.
0: We're in the 12th evening lecture, and this comparison that C.F.W. Walther makes to this ranger, this artilleryman, who simply go out and fire their weapon and think they've done their duty, how does he tie that back into what he calls the worst fault in modern preaching?
2: Well, he finds the worst fault in modern preaching to be sort of an aimlessness in the preaching. It's maybe thought of as beautiful words said exquisitely, and at the same time, it doesn't have an aim. It doesn't have a point. The gun may be fired, but it's not shooting anybody dead. The law doesn't actually strike home because it's not applied in a specific way. It's left general. And in the same way, the gospel doesn't hit home because there is nobody struck by the law to actually then receive the comfort of the gospel. It's beautiful the way he lays it out there. And it's also interesting to note, Todd, the time. This will be the last of the lectures before the Christmas break. So he's in, I looked it up, that would be in that year, that would have been the second week of Advent. It's the Friday before the third Sunday of Advent. And the next one will pick up in January. And he's actually going to treat this particular thesis in more than one lecture. That's kind of unusual for what he's done heretofore. He's going to take time to actually unpack it intensely. And he really wants his students to understand how important it is in their preaching that, especially maybe they're preaching at Christmas time, that they don't just tell beautiful stories about the baby Jesus and the angels and the magi, but that they know how to preach in such a way that their words strike the hearer's heart, that the hearers say, "Oh man, he meant me." Not, he's really clear, not that you go around and take, so you find out what people's sins are in confession, and then you go in and the sermon and you nail them. No, not at all, he's saying, but rather that people in a general condition that you can come to recognize in violation of this commandment or that commandment. He wants that absolutely preached and exposed to, especially when the people have become comfortable in the sin that they've embraced contrary to God's commandment. So, he really, in this particular lecture, gives you some of the most, well, I think it's some of the most comforting stuff in the entire volume of the book. I bet you had it underlined in your old copy. I certainly have it in mine. The two letters from Luther that he'll quote, but also just his whole biblical exposition of who you preach what to. It's very, very well done.
0: So the eighth thesis reads, in the fourth place, the word of God is not rightly divided. When the law is preached to those who are already in terror on account of their sins, or the gospel to those who live securely in their sins. Where does he go from there?
2: Well, he reminds people right away of the way he listed out the differences between law and gospel at the beginning. And point number 6 was, they differ as regards to the person to whom either the one or the other doctrine must be proclaimed. And this is just the exposition of that. He says the gospel must be preached only to bruised, contrite, miserable sinners, and the law only to contrite sinners.

0: And if you invert this order, you end up confounding both of them and commingling them into a very dangerous, noxious substance. So his scriptures on which he bases this are really two. First, he turns to 1 Timothy 1, which he did already in that first lecture when he was introducing the topic. 1 Timothy 1, verses 8 to 10. We know that the law is good if a man uses it lawfully, knowing this, that the law is not made for a righteous, for a justified man, but for the lawless and disobedient, for the ungodly and for sinners, for unholy and profane, for murderers of fathers and murderers of mothers, for manslayers, for whoremongers, for them that defile themselves with mankind, for manstealers, for liars, for perjured persons, and if there be any other thing that is contrary to sound doctrine. Beautiful passage from St. Paul, 1 Timothy 1, 8 to 10. And he points out, look, the law is not given to a person who's made righteous in Christ. It's given to the unrighteous and disobedient. They're the persons to whom the law should be preached. To make a miserable, contrite sinner the subject of law preaching is to commit a grievous sin against him, because the gospel is what ought to be preached to him. And his proof text there is to turn back to Isaiah 61, which you remember Jesus picked up and read in the synagogue, well, right after his baptism when he came back to Galilee. It says, "The Spirit of the Lord is upon me, because the Lord hath anointed me to preach good tidings to the meek. He hath sent me to bind up the brokenhearted, to proclaim liberty to the captives, and the opening of prison to them that are bound, to proclaim the acceptable year of the Lord, and the day of vengeance of our God, to comfort all that mourn, to appoint to them that mourn in Zion, to give them beauty for ashes, and the oil of joy for mourning, the garment of praise for a spirit of heaviness." Now, right in the middle of that, you hear the thing about the day of vengeance, and he clarifies right away, hey, don't you hear that as the Son of God taking vengeance out on humanity? No, he means the Son of God taking vengeance out on Satan, who had hurled the human race as a whole into great misery. So that's the day of vengeance. It's a cheering, comforting message. God siding with us, taking his stand with us. It's the same theme that Luther puts forth in his great hymn, "Dear Christians, one and all rejoice," that the Father says to his Son, "It's time to have compassion. Go, bright jewel of my crown, bring to them salvation from sin and sorrow. Set them free. Slay bitter death for them, that they may live with you forever." And he says, these texts show us that according to God's word, not a drop of evangelical comfort is to be brought to those who are still living securely in their sins. And on the other hand, if someone is brokenhearted, you don't give them a syllable containing a threat or a rebuke, but only promises conveying consolation and grace, forgiveness, righteousness, life, and salvation. And then, this is the part I really love in this, he backs this up with some very biblical examples. First of all, Jesus' own practice. He turns to a number of instances in our Lord's life for us to think about. The first one is the sinful woman who came and anointed him. This story is in Luke 7. Recall, the woman crept in and she was so, remember, she was crying over Jesus' feet, washing his feet with her tears and wiping them with her hair. And she's criticized, and Jesus is criticized by the Pharisee in whose house he's gathered, because the Pharisee is like, man, if you were really a righteous man from God, you would know what kind of a woman that is that's touching you there, buddy. And Jesus responds with sort of an amazing parable about, Simon, I've got something to say to you. Say on. And then he says, so there was a man who had two debtors. The one owed him a whole pile and the other only a little bit. So when he just straight out forgave them both, which do you think loved him more? And, you know, Simon's not a dummy. He's like, well, I guess the one who got forgiven more. And Jesus is like, right. So look, I came into your house. You didn't give me any of the usual courtesies that would be received. But this woman, since she came in, she's not stopped crying over my feet and washing them and wiping them with her hair, anointing them. This woman then, whose sins are great and many, they've been forgiven. And he tells the woman, this woman who had sinned greatly, who had a reputation in the city, we assume, a sexually immoral reputation. He just sends her away with the words, "Thy sins are forgiven, and thy faith hath safety." I mean, that's what he says, and off she goes. So Jesus doesn't rebuke her, and at the same time, he throws in a reference to John 8, which is a very similar story, right? The woman caught in the very act of adultery, and they've got the stones in hand, man, according to the law. They're ready to kill her. They're ready to throw the stones at her. And what happens? Jesus stoops down on the ground, writes, and when he looks up and they demand that he answer, he says, "Okay, kill her, throw the stones. Only the one of you who doesn't have any sin gets to throw the first stone." And then he went down and kept on doodling on the ground. And one by one, the stones fell all across the court, and they all walked away. And when they had left, which they should not have done, they should have dropped their stones and walked and stood right beside her. When they had been convicted by the law, that's where they belonged. Then they would have heard the word of gospel. Jesus stood and said, "Woman, did no one condemn you?" And she said, "No one, Lord." And he said, "Neither do I condemn you. Go and sin no more." So he gives her this gift without a word of reproof. I mean, he does encourage her to a new life, but he says right at the beginning, he doesn't say, "If you go and sin no more, then I'll forgive you." He says, "I do not condemn you. Now go and sin no more." So that's two sort of related examples that he offers, first of all, about the practice of the Lord Jesus.
1: And we will get into a few more examples from C.F.W. Walther as we walk through our series on the proper distinction between law and gospel with Pastor Will Wheaton of The Word of the Lord Endures Forever. I'm Todd Wilkin. Stay tuned.

0: The Church's Music from the 20th Century. 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
3: 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St. Paul writes, "So then you are no longer strangers and aliens, but you are fellow citizens with the saints and members of the household of God." 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
4: 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He who fed and nursed his disciples on the shore of Tiberias after his resurrection now feeds and nourishes you. 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Pastor Will Whedon is our guest. It's part 8 of our series on the proper distinction between law and gospel. Walther, he has a few more examples of the way Christ practiced this proper application of law and gospel. And he goes on to Zacchaeus.
5: Yeah, I mean, he points out that, you know, that favorite story from Sunday school about the wee little man who climbed up into the tree to see Jesus. And let's be honest here. Zacchaeus was, by being a tax collector, he would have been regarded by the Jews as a bit of a renegade and certainly a thief and covetous. And yet, there's something in the man that has heard about Jesus and that has moved him to a bit of repentance, right? He climbs the tree because he wants to see Jesus as he passes by. Although I should add, it is really ironic in the Greek. You cannot tell whether it's because Jesus is short or Zacchaeus is short that Zacchaeus climbs the tree. The he is kind of ambiguous there, which one it was. So if he climbs the tree to see Jesus. And what does Jesus do? Does he say, "Zacchaeus, you need to turn from your sins against the seventh commandment"? No, Jesus knows this man has already got a broken heart and is troubled by his sins. And so Jesus just simply announces to him, "Hey, Zacchaeus, I'm going over to your place today. Come on, let's go." And when he gets there, he has this beautiful feast of salvation with him for which he is criticized. And yet look what happened, because Jesus came there and ate with him and gave him such joyous gospel. The man stands up and says, "Lord, the half of my goods I'm going to give away to the poor. And if I've taken anything away from a person by lying about them, I'm going to make restitution fourfold." And it's really amazing, Walter says, if you look at it, the Lord didn't demand any of that of him. All that came just as a response to the gospel that Jesus had given him. When Jesus had said, you know, hey, this day salvation has come to this house. He's a child of Abraham too. And so instead of having rebuke of this man who was troubled by his sins, so troubled that he wanted to catch a glimpse of the Savior and probably didn't think himself worthy to actually meet him, he actually is lifted up to the feast of salvation right there in his own house with Jesus present. Walter then turns to the prodigal son and points out, come on, look at the guy. He's wandered into the far country. He's wasted all of his father's possessions. Well, I mean, even start at the beginning. He told his father, basically, I wish you were dead so that I had the inheritance. And the father's like, well, you don't have to wait for me to die here. Take what's yours and go. And he goes and wastes it all. His brother says that he wasted his living with prostitutes and sinners. You know, he was living a profligate life there in the far country. When he's confronted with the bankruptcy of that kind of a life, he knows he's got to go home to his father, and he's prepared to come home just as a servant and beg that his father might at least treat him that way, give him a place in the house, and he'll just continue to, as a servant. And what happens? He can't even get his confession out. The father is so overjoyed to see him, runs, throws his arms around him. Quick, quick, bring the ropes, lay the fatted calf, bring a ring for his finger. I mean, that ring, that's one of the more fascinating pieces of that parable, right? Like the family credit card, if you will, the signet ring with which he could spend the rest of his brother's money. The father puts it on his hand. Not a word of rebuke, not a word of what have you done. He only has joy that this son of his who was dead is now alive again and who was lost and is now found. And then Walter sort of caps off this trajectory of how Jesus treats sinners who are broken and contrite with the thief on the cross. That's a real interesting study. If you compare all the Gospels, it's really clear that both thieves at first were reviling Christ, were making fun of him, were joining in the jeering. But something happened in that one thief who kept watching and listening and seeing. Maybe he could read. Maybe he read the titular above Christ's head that said, this is Jesus of Nazareth, the King of the Jews. He watched how Jesus suffered, what he did there on that cross. And finally, when his fellow thief continues with the railing, he rebukes him, says, whoa, man, you and me, we're just getting what we deserve. This is what we deserve. But this man, he's done nothing wrong. And then turning to Jesus, he just begs, the last moments of his life, he's begging, Jesus, remember me when you come into your kingdom. And without hesitation, without a word of rebuke, without any kind of reproof of the man's misspent life, Jesus just says to him, today you are going to be with me in paradise today. Walter summarizes then, by these incidents, the Lord shows what we are to do even today for a poor sinner who may have led a shameful life and has become crushed and contrite, full of terror because of his sins. In such a case, we should not lose any time in censuring and reproving him, but absolve and comfort him. That is the way to divide the law from the gospel. I think that's just a beautiful application. He points out in the Apostles, a similar thing happens when Paul is jailed in Philippi. Remember, he had driven out the demon from the one girl that had been bringing profit to her owners, the slave girl. And as a result, their owners had the men arrested, beaten, thrown into jail. And at midnight, they're in the jail. They're singing praise and thanks to God that they're accounted worthy to suffer for the name of Jesus. And when God responds with this mighty earthquake that looses all the bonds of the prisoners, remember, the jailer thinks, oh man, I'm toast. I should just kill myself because that's going to be a lot better than what the Romans are going to do if they get hold of me. And so he's got the sword ready to go. And Paul says, whoa, stop. Don't harm yourself. And it's with trembling and fear that the man comes in, brings a light, comes into the cell where they are. And he is terrified, and he says, sirs, what must I do to be saved? And the answer they give him is, well, believe on the Lord Jesus Christ and you'll be saved, you and your household. A beautiful proclamation of sheer gospel grace to the man. Didn't say anything about, well, you shouldn't have beaten us like that. You shouldn't have locked us up. Nothing. It's just like, oh, you want to know what you're a terrified sinner who wants to know what you need to do to be saved. You just believe on Jesus. He'll take care of it all and be baptized in his name.
6: Then Walter takes up the example of Luther dealing with, in one case, a man, Spalatin. What sin had he fallen into or got himself mixed up into?
5: Yeah, he had done something that he himself was having a really hard time forgiving. You see, he had a person that was under his spiritual care who he wanted to marry the stepmother of his deceased wife. And you shake your head, how did he ever come up with the idea that that might be okay? But he did, and he advised it was okay. And absolutely no question, this is contrary to the word of God. This is exactly the sin that Paul rebukes in 1 Corinthians 5, right? And he says, look, not even the Gentiles commit fornication like this. And when the truth really dawns on Spalatin, he's inconsolable. He realizes, oh my gosh, I've endangered this man's salvation. I publicly humiliated the cause of the gospel. He just couldn't in any way pardon himself for this. And indeed, he shouldn't have pardoned himself, but people were sent to him to whom he must listen. And chief among them was Dr. Luther, who began writing to him a long letter. Now look, C.F.W. Walther thought it was important to his students in that day that he actually give them the full letter that Luther wrote. And he argued that, guys, you're going to need this because you need to learn from Dr. Luther here how to bring consolation to people who are despairing in their sin. You're going to have to listen to this. So I'm going to do the same to you. However, I'm wondering if we should start it now or...
6: Let's start it on the other side of the break.
5: Oh, on the other side. All right.
6: Pastor Will Wheaton is our guest. It's part 8 of our series on the proper distinction between law and gospel. We'll get into that long letter that Luther wrote to Spalatin, encouraging him to, what he says, take this sin from your mind. We'll be right back.

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0: 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Emmanuel Lutheran, Hamilton, Ohio; Messiah Lutheran, Lebanon, Illinois; Our Savior Lutheran, Winchester, Virginia; Redeemer Lutheran, Scottsdale, Arizona; St. John Lutheran, Ray, Michigan; St. Paul Lutheran, Parkersburg, West Virginia; 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

0: Welcome back. I'm Todd Wilkin. Pastor Will Wheaton is our guest. He hosts the daily 15-minute verse-by-verse Bible study called The Word of the Lord Endures Forever. It's part 8 of our series on the proper distinction between law and gospel. So let's get into this letter that Luther wrote to Spalatin.
1: Yeah, so like I said, I would like to read it in its entirety, so bear with me. I'll try to give a pause at the places where Walter himself sort of breaks off and gives comment as he works through the letter. Luther says, "Grace and peace from God in Christ and the consolations of the Holy Spirit to my worthy master in Christ, George Spalatin, superintendent," that would be like bishop, "of the churches of Mesnia, most faithful pastor of Altenburg, my beloved in the Lord. Amen. My dearest Spalatin, I heartily sympathize with you and earnestly pray our Lord Jesus Christ to strengthen you and give you a cheerful heart. I should like to know, and am making diligent inquiries to find out, what your trouble may be or what has caused your breakdown. I'm told by some that it's nothing else than depression and heaviness of heart caused by the matrimonial affair of a person who was publicly united in marriage to the stepmother of his deceased wife. If this is true, I beseech you most urgently not to become self-centered and heed the thoughts and sensations of your own heart, but to listen to me, your brother, who is speaking to you in the name of Christ. Otherwise, your despondency will go beyond endurance and kill you. For St. Paul says, 2 Corinthians 7:10, the sorrow of the world worketh death. I've often passed through the same experience and witnessed the same in 1540 in the case of Magister Philip, who was nearly consumed by heaviness of heart and despondency on account of the Landgrave's affair. However, Christ used my tongue to raise him up again. I say this on the supposition that you have sinned and are partly to blame for the aforementioned marriage because you approved it." So I think an important point there, and Walther stops to just make sure we don't miss it, Luther doesn't minimize the sin that Spalatin had committed. He goes on, "Yea, I shall go further and say, even if you have committed more numerous and grievous sins in this present and other instances than Manasseh, the king of Judah, whose offenses and crimes could not be eradicated throughout his posterity down to the time when Jerusalem was destroyed, while your offense is very light because it concerns a temporal interest and can be easily remedied. Nevertheless, I repeat it, granted you are to blame, are you going to worry yourself to death over it, and by thus killing yourself, commit a still more horrible sin against God?" So when Luther says it can be remedied, he means, look, they can be put apart. The marriage can be dissolved. It's not legitimate. So that would be far preferable to you despairing over what you've done. Despair of God's mercy, Walther says, is always the most horrible sin, because it's to declare God himself to be a liar. Luther says, "It is bad enough to know that you've made a mistake in the matter. Now do not let your sin stick in your mind, but get rid of it. Quit your despondency, which is a far greater sin. Listen to the blessed consolation which the Lord offered you by the prophet Ezekiel, who says in chapter 33, verse 11, 'As I live, saith the Lord God, I have no pleasure in the death of the wicked, but that the wicked turn from his way and live.' Do you imagine that only in your case the Lord's hand is shortened? Or has he in your case alone forgotten to be gracious and shut up his tender mercies? Or are you the first man to aggravate his sin so awfully that henceforth there is no longer a high priest who can be touched with the feelings of our infirmities? Do you consider it a new marvel when a person living in this life, in the flesh, with innumerable arrows of so many devils flying about him, is occasionally wounded and laid prostrate?" Luther means to say, Walther adds, "Why are you surprised at your grievous fall? That is a common occurrence. The terrible part is only if you refuse to rise and, like miserable reprobates, crawl back to the throne of grace." Luther continues, "It seems to me, my dear Spalatin, that you still have but limited experience in battling against sin, an evil conscience, the law, and the terrors of death. Or Satan has removed from your vision and memory every consolation which you were well fortified and knew very well what the office and the benefits of Christ are. To be sure, the devil has now plucked from your heart all the beautiful Christian sermons concerning grace and the mercy of God in Christ, by which you used to teach, admonish, and comfort others with a cheerful spirit and a great buoyant courage. Or it must surely be that heretofore you have been only a trifling sinner, conscious only of paltry and insignificant faults and frailties. So Walther adds, there are only two ways then in which Luther can explain to himself why this man is refusing to be comforted. Either he's hitherto failed to perceive his real misery and wretchedness under sin. He's been aware of the fact that he is a great sinner by nature. His grievous fall had to occur in order that his eyes might be open to really see and believe it. Or Satan must have hidden every consolation from Spalatin's sight. Practically, Luther says to Spalatin, if you'd fully realized the corruption of your own heart and its relation to God, you would not be so inconsolable, for you would say to yourself, alas, the fountain is so polluted. That's why the filth flowed from it. So, back to Luther. Therefore, my faithful request and admonition is that you join our company and associate with us, who are real, great, and hard-boiled sinners. You must by no means make Christ to seem paltry and trifling to us, as though he could be our helper only when we want to get rid of imaginary, nominal, sad, childish sins. No. That would be no good for us. He must rather be a savior and redeemer from real, great, grievous, and damnable transgressions and iniquities. Yea, from the very greatest and most shocking sins, to be brief, from all sins added together in a grand total. So he argues that by making our sins small, we make Christ small, and we ought never to do that. He goes on, Dr. Staupitz comforted me on a certain occasion when I was a patient in the same hospital and suffering the same affliction as you by addressing me thus, ah, you want to be a painted sinner and accordingly expect to have in Christ a painted Savior. You will have to get used to the belief that Christ is a real Savior and you a real sinner. For God is neither jesting nor dealing in imaginary affairs, but he has greatly and most assuredly in earnest when he sent his Son into the world and sacrificed him for our sakes. These and similar reflections drawn from consolatory biblical passages have been snatched from your memory by the accursed Satan, and hence you cannot recall them in your present anguish and despondency. For God's sake, then, turn your ears hither, brother, and hear me cheerfully singing, me, your brother, who at this time is not afflicted with the despondency and melancholy that is oppressing you, and therefore is strong in faith, so that you, who are weak and harried and hassled by the devil, can lean on him for support until you have regained your old strength and can bid defiance to the devil and cheerfully sing, thou hast thrust sore at me that I might fall, but the Lord help me. Imagine now that I'm Peter, holding out my hand to you and saying to you, in the name of Jesus Christ, rise up and walk. For I know I'm not mistaken, nor is the devil talking through me. But since I am laying the word of Christ before you, it is Christ who speaks to you through me and bids you obey and trust your brother, who is of the same household of faith. It is Christ that absolves you from this and all your sins. And I am a partaker of your sin by helping you to bear up under it. He goes on, see that you accept and appropriate it to yourself, this comfort I am offering you. For it is true, certain, and reliable. Since the Lord has commanded me to communicate it to you and bidden you to accept it from me. For if even I am cut to the quick by seeing you in such awful distress because of your deep melancholy, It gives God a far greater displeasure to behold it, for he is gracious and merciful, slow to anger, and of great kindness, and repenteth him of evil. Therefore do not turn away from him who is coming to comfort you and announce the will of God to you, and who hates and abominates your despondency and melancholy as a plague of Satan. Do not by any means permit the devil to portray Christ to you differently from what he is in truth. Believe the scripture, which testifies that he was manifested that he might destroy the works of the devil. Your melancholy is a work of the devil, which Christ wants to destroy, if only you will let him. You have had your full of anguish. You have sorrowed enough. You have exceeded your penance. Therefore, do not refuse my consolation. Let me help you. Just absolutely beautiful there. And he has much more to say before we can finish this letter. He's coming close to the end, though.
0: Pastor Will Wheaton is our guest. It's part 8 of our series on the proper distinction between law and gospel. I'm Todd Wilkin. When we come back, about 10 more minutes with Pastor Wheaton. Then we will get into the proper surrounding the parable of the sower with Pastor Sean Denzer as we look forward to Sunday morning according to the 3-year lectionary.

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5: Welcome back. I'm Todd Wilkin. We're talking about the proper distinction between law and gospel with Pastor Will Wheaton. He's assistant pastor at St. Paul Lutheran Church in Hemel, Illinois, formerly he served as director of worship for the Lutheran Church Missouri Synod, and author of the book Celebrating the Saints, Thank, Praise, Serve, and Obey, and See My Savior's Hands. There's a little bit more to Luther's letter to Spalatin.
0: Yeah, it's like this is the wrap-up paragraph. Behold my faithful heart, dear Spalatin, in dealing with you and speaking to you. I shall consider it the greatest favor that I have ever received from you if you allow the comfort which I am offering you, or rather the absolution, pardon, and restoration of the Lord Christ, to abide in you. If you do this, you will, after your recovery, be forced to confess yourself that you have offered the most pleasing and acceptable sacrifice to the Lord by your obedience. For Psalm 147, verse 11, it is written, the Lord taketh pleasure in them that fear him, and those that hope in his mercy. And again, Psalm 34:18, the Lord is nigh unto them that are of broken heart, and saveth such as are of a contrite spirit. And in Psalm 51:17, the sacrifices of God are a broken spirit, a broken and a contrite heart, O God, thou wilt not despise. Therefore, let the accursed devil with his despondency scamper away like a whipped dog. He wants to make me sad on your account. He wants to blast my joy in the Lord. Yea, if he could, he would swallow us all up in one gulp. May Christ our Lord rebuke and chastise him, and may he strengthen, comfort, and preserve you by his Spirit. Amen. Comfort your wife with these and your own more effectual words. I have not the leisure to write also to her. Given at Sites, August the 21st, A.D., 1544, your Martin Luther. Wow. That is just one of the most beautiful letters that you could ever hear. And you see why Walther wanted the students to hear it. He especially draws attention to what Luther did with the exegesis of 1 John 3:8. The works of the devil, he says, it's commonly interpreted to signify horrible and gross sins. But look what Luther interpreted as. Hey, man. You're being melancholy. You're being filled with sadness over this. That's a work of the devil. Christ came to destroy the sadness of the devil, and he brings it to an end with the very peace and joy of God the Holy Spirit. Walther said, I wanted to give you this letter in its entirety, hoping that it may be pleasing to you so much that you'll often read it again and again. Think of it particularly whenever a sorrowing, disconsolate sinner approaches you in your pastoral capacity. Read this letter as a preparation for the evangelical treatment which you are to accord to such a sinner. Remember, Luther admits that Spalatin had sinned, but he realizes that at this particular moment, he must not, for God's sake, say anything to Spalatin that might strike his friend in his heart like an arrow. Beautiful. There's another letter, much shorter, that is included in this section too. It's actually much earlier. Luther wrote this one all the way back in 1516, which Walther himself is just amazed that the evangelical aha had so deeply embedded itself in the Reformer and in those early years. Can I read that one too? Okay. Oh, this, by the way, is to Friar Spenlein, and he is a fellow Augustinian. I wish to know, Luther writes, the condition of your heart, whether you have at last come to loathe your own righteousness and desire to rejoice in the righteousness of Christ and to be of good cheer because of it. For in these days, the temptation to presumptuousness is very strong, particularly in those who strive with might and main to be righteous and godly and who do not know of the altogether immaculate righteousness of God, which is freely given us in Christ. As a result of this, they're searching for something good in themselves until they become confident that they can pass muster before God as people who are properly adorned with virtuous and meritorious deeds, all of which is impossible. While you were with us, you held this opinion, or rather this error, just as I did. For my part, I'm still wrestling with this error, and I'm not quite rid of it yet. Therefore, my dear brother, learn Christ, Christ crucified. Learn to sing praises to him and to despair utterly of your own works. Say to him, Thou, my Lord Jesus, art my righteousness. I am thy sin. Thou hast taken from me what is mine and hast given me what is thine. Thou didst become what thou wert not and madest me to be what I was not. Beware of your ceaseless striving after a righteousness so great that you no longer appear as a sinner in your own eyes, and do not want to be a sinner. For Christ dwells only in sinners. He came down from heaven where he dwelt in the righteous for the very purpose of dwelling in sinners also. Ponder this love of his, and you will realize his sweetest consolation. For if we must achieve rest of conscience by our own toil and worry, for what purpose did he die? Therefore you are to find peace in him, and by a hearty despair of yourself and of your own works. And now that he has received you, has made your sins his and his righteousness yours, learn also from him firmly to believe this, as behooves you. For cursed is everyone who does not believe this. Isn't that beautiful too? When you have somebody in front of you that's despairing because of their sin, and you just preach the gospel to them, and they're like, it can't be for me. To come back with, you need to remember that he came only for sinners. I came not to call the righteous, but sinners. That's what he came to do. It's a beautiful passage, and it's one that I've tried to memorize several times. I love having that. I don't know how many sermons I've actually quoted that entire second letter in. It's obviously much shorter than the first. The first would be a little hard to fit into a sermon.
5: So he quotes these two letters from Luther to drive home what point?
0: That any person in the world, no matter the most awful things they have done, when they are crushed and sorry for those sins, they are not to be fed 1 ounce of the law. To them is to be spoken nothing but the pure, sweet gospel promises, the gospel that announces that in Jesus they have the man who came to be with sinners, who came to bear our sin in his own body on the cross to death, who came to free us from the curse of the law, and who has done so, bearing our sin in his body on the tree, and then delivering to us his own perfect obedience and righteousness in the waters of holy baptism. Beautiful.
5: The statement, Christ dwells only in sinners. Walther wants to make sure we don't misunderstand what he's talking about there for the sake of that greater point.
0: Yeah. I mean, he does clarify. We're not talking about people who are secure and content in their sins. We're talking about people who are terrified because of their sins. They see how they have failed in everything that God has given them to do. And they're just terrified, and they see their own filth in their own life, and they beg God for his mercy. Those terrified sinners, they are to receive nothing but gospel promise. The others, these sinners who are happy with their sins, they're in the category of those who get nothing but the law fed them.
5: Next time we will take up, you said this is spread out over two mm-hmm. nights, kind of far away from one another, because there's a big time lag between these two. Yeah. What do we expect next time when we take up these lectures again?
0: I think it's kind of neat if we stop and think. So in between these two lectures, Walter will have celebrated Advent and Christmas and the Epiphany of our Lord. And then he comes to his 13th evening lecture. That will be on January 9th in 1885. And as he begins working through it again, he still wants to get back to the important things that a preacher must do. That, yeah, he needs to be very careful to preach the Word of God in its purity without any kind of adulteration at all. And he needs to be sure that he doesn't kind of hush certain biblical teachings because people might be offended by them. He says, no, that is something that a Christian preacher may not do. He's got to speak the whole truth of God. But it's also important for his effective preaching, for him not only to be able to preach these things to other people, but to be himself a believer, and that it's a horrible contradiction when a pastor himself doesn't experience and believe the things that he's preaching to his people. He's got a lot more to say on that.
5: Pastor Will Wheaton is assistant pastor at St. Paul Lutheran Church in Hamel, Illinois. He formerly served as director of worship for the Lutheran Church Missouri Synod. He's author of the books Celebrating the Saints, Thank, Praise, Serve, and Obey, and See My Savior's Hands. And he hosts the daily 15-minute verse-by-verse Bible study produced by Lutheran Public Radio called The Word of the Lord Endures Forever. 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Will, thank you very much.
0: Hey, thank you, Todd.
5: When we come back in Hour 2 of Issues, Etc., we're going to be getting into the parable of the sower according to the 3-year lectionary with Pastor Sean Denzer. Stay tuned.
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0: That stanzas 3 and 4 of the hymn, "The Day Is Surely Drawing Near." It's about judgment. There's not any good news in that particular set of stanzas. So why does C.F.W. Walther, writing about long gospel, say that no gospel should be given to secure sinners? What's the danger there? Greetings and welcome to Issues Etc. live on this Monday afternoon, July the 17th. I'm Todd Wilkin. Thanks for tuning us in. Pastor Will Whedon will join us for part 9 of our series on the proper distinction between law and gospel. Then we'll be looking forward to Sunday morning according to the 3-year lectionary with Pastor Sean Denzer, Director of Worship for the Lutheran Church Missouri Synod. Pastor Will Whedon is assistant pastor at St. Paul Lutheran Church in Hamel, Illinois, formerly served as Director of Worship for the Lutheran Church Missouri Synod. He's author of the books Celebrating the Saints, Thank, Praise, Serve, and Obey, and See My Savior's Hands. And he hosts the daily 15-minute verse-by-verse Bible study produced by Lutheran Public Radio called The Word of the Lord Endures Forever. Will, welcome back.
1: Hey, thank you, Todd. Joy to be with you today.
0: We're just picking up smack dab in the middle of the week with Walther. One Friday evening, he is speaking about the eighth thesis. So we'll need to review what that is. And then he's not done, and he needs to carry it over into a second evening's lecture. What have we said so far, and what are we going into?
1: Well, it's important to note maybe that the context of this is that it was the 12th of December that we were looking at last time. Then you have like Christmas and the Christmas break and the celebration of Epiphany, and then school resumes. So it's when school resumes after Christmas has been celebrated and Epiphany is celebrated that he delivers the lecture we're going to look at today. What he dealt with last time was only the first half of the eighth thesis, that the word of God is not rightly divided when the law of God is preached to those who are already in terror because of their sins. In other words, once a person is in terror because of their sins, you don't keep pounding on them with the law. He given proof of this as 1 Timothy 1, verses 8 to 10, and Isaiah 61, 1 to 6, and he backed it up with numerous examples from our Lord Jesus' own ministry. Remember, he talked about the sinful women of Luke 7 and John 8, Zacchaeus, the prodigal son, even the thief on the cross. And then he also just added a little side note that the apostles did the same thing, as you can see with the Philippian jailer in Acts 16. Then, remember, he just had two really long letters that he wanted, well, one really long letter and a shorter one, which he wanted to share from Dr. Luther regarding how a pastor is supposed to console penitents who are despairing because of their sins. And in those letters, you saw Luther practicing exactly what Walther described there. He wasn't giving these guys an ounce of law. What he gave them instead was the sweet consolation of the gospel and bid them to look upon the finished work of the Son of God. That was a beautiful first part of the lecture. But what we're getting ready to look at now, the second part, he's going to pick up, after his usual thoughtful and practical intro, with the second half of the thesis, that if the law is not to be preached to a broken and contrite sinner, at the same time, the gospel is not to be preached to anyone who is what Walther would call secure in their sins. So maybe that's a good place to pick up, Todd, to sort of define what's a secure sinner all about.
0: So he says here, and I'm jumping ahead just a little bit, no, the gospel is not intended for secure sinners. That notion of a secure sinner as opposed, and you use the term as well, as opposed to what other kind of sinner? Because we're all sinners.
1: Right. And the distinction between sinners is not the degree of their sin or anything. It's clearly their attitude toward their sin. So if you think about a secure sinner's opposite, that would be what we've just been studying in the previous lecture, a person who is truly not just troubled, but terrified

0: For a donation of $250 by Labor Day, we'll send you a link to an on-demand video stream and to audio recordings of the entire 2026 Issues Etc. 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
1: And thus, they no longer bother fighting against giving in to that sin and doing so by the grace of the Holy Spirit. Instead, they simply decide to indulge it, to go along with it. The usual way I describe the secure sinner is that horrible phrase, God loves to forgive and I love to sin, such a deal. That's a secure sinner talking, when the person just dismisses their sin out of hand and is not troubled by it simply because they think they've got forgiveness in their back pocket like a get-out-of-hell-free card.
0: He has a few preliminary remarks.
1: Yeah.
0: Talking about what really makes a good preacher. And he begins by saying that you will not make Christians out of your hearers by rhetoric.
1: Right. He really wants to stress that it's the power of the Word of God that's going to make a Christian or not. It's not just how something is said. He's going to be very clear by the time he's done this lecture. I'm not telling you guys that you shouldn't study rhetoric and how to do things, how to speak well. He says, if you add great gifts of spokesmanship to the preaching of the gospel, that's wonderful. But he pointed out that many times God does mighty things through a humble man who doesn't have those sort of rhetorical gifts because he just speaks the Word of God. And he speaks it plainly and simply and directly to his people. He mentions at the start, the big temptation is always to sort of cut out of your preaching the thing that's not popular at the time, the thing that will make people squirm a bit and will result in your life being made a bit uncomfortable. So he's like, you can't do that, brothers. You're being sent out to proclaim the whole counsel of God. So don't be trying to just sort of soft pedal any part of what God's word proclaims. And then he says, a second requisite for really effective preaching, I really love this one. He says, it's not only that the preacher has believed the things that he's preaching to others, but that his heart is filled with the truths that he is proclaiming, so that when he enters the pulpit, he has this ardent desire to pour out from his heart into the ears of his hearers and into their hearts what he has grasped. And he even uses this word. He says, he must have an enthusiastic grasp in the right sense of the word. He means not like the theological error of enthusiasm. He just means it in the normal way people understand the term enthusiasm. He must be enthusiastic in his grasp of what he hears. And then his hearers are going to get the impression that the words that are coming from his lips, they are a flame from a soul that is on fire. That's a beautiful description that says, you know, hey, man, let me put it to you this way. Have you ever sat through a sermon, Todd, and you wondered, did the guy even listen to what he said? Because he sure didn't sound very joyful about the good news he was proclaiming to the world. I mean, I'm not saying that he should have been emoting in the pulpit. I am saying that you do want to be a genuine witness to the joy of the gospel when you're preaching, and a genuine witness to the sheer terror of the law when you are preaching it. There's a way that you have respect for a knife that cuts pretty deeply, if you know what I mean. You handle it in a certain way.
0: He says, incalculable damage is done. If the consolations of the gospel are offered to secure sinners, or if one preaches to a multitude in such a manner that secures sinners in the audience by their preacher's fault, imagine that the comfort of the gospel is meant for them. Why is it so dangerous that the gospel would be spoken to people who are still secure in their sins?
1: Because then they're treating it like that get out of hell free card. They're sticking it in the back of their pocket as something, I can count on this. I'm going to get out of hell free because of this. And then they continue in their own rebellion and opposition against God. In other words, they think that I don't know how to, I shouldn't try a sports analogy. You guys are going to laugh at me, but it's like grabbing the opponent's jersey and putting it on and then playing for your team out on the field. You're actually being against the one that you say that you are for. And it's very dangerous to depart this life if you believe you've got a get out of hell free card, when in fact, in your heart, you've been an enemy against God the whole time. You've said throughout your life, my will be done, my will alone, not thine, my will, do it my way. If we go to death and judgment,

0: judgment with that. That's really bad. And if we go to it thinking that we are scot-free because we misunderstood what the preacher said, then that preacher is going to have something to answer for to God on the last day. That's a scary thing. He turns to a number of scriptures about this that probably would be good to look at. Is that okay? Talk about those. He starts with Matthew 7, verse 6. Jesus, in the Sermon on the Mount, he advises his disciples, do not give dogs what is holy, and do not throw your pearls before pigs, lest they trample them underfoot and turn to attack you. So Walter has a very simple explanation of that. He says, what's meant by what's holy? That's nothing but the word of Christ. What's meant by the pearls? The consolation of the gospel, grace, righteousness, salvation, which it proclaims. Of all these things, we are not to speak to dogs, that is to the enemies of the gospel, nor swine, that is to such as want to remain in their sins and are seeking their heaven and their bliss in the filth of their sins. In other words, oh yeah, I'll take heaven, sure, if I don't have to give up the sin in my life right now, I'll happily take it and I'll, again, slip it in my back pocket and have it there on the ready when I need it. But until I need it, I'm going to stick with this world. That's the secure sinner. He says the Lord Jesus warns us, don't do that. Don't take my precious gospel and toss it before people who are content in their sins. He's going to show some examples of that in the Lord's own ministry in a bit. Then he turns to Isaiah. And in chapter 26, verse 10, he reads, if favor is shown to the wicked, he does not learn righteousness. In the land of uprightness, he deals corruptly and does not see the majesty of the Lord. So here he says, a wicked person who wants to remain in his sins, whether they be gross or refined, for the devil can buy men with the ropes of filthy gross sins, but also with such delicate threads as pride, envy, and lovelessness. Such a wicked person, Isaiah says, does not behold the majesty of the Lord. He doesn't see what a great treasure is offered to him. He doesn't understand the doctrine of salvation by grace. Either he spurns it or he shamefully misapplies it. He thinks, if mere faith is all that's necessary for my salvation, my sins too are forgiven. I remain such as I am then, and I shall still go to heaven. I too believe in the Lord Jesus. And Walter adds, the preacher who is to blame when secure sinners misapply the gospel, as in applying it to themselves, loads himself with a great guilt and responsibility before God.
1: 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On the other side, we will pick up in Proverbs 27, verse 7 and following.

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0: Welcome back to Issues Etc. I'm Todd Wilkin. It's part 9 of our series on the proper distinction between law and gospel. Pastor Will Wheaton of The Word of the Lord Endures Forever is our guest. So Will, he picks up in Proverbs 27, the verse, "The full soul loatheth an honeycomb, but the hungry soul, to the hungry soul, every bitter thing is sweet." What does he do with that verse?
5: Yeah, I mean, I think he summarizes it very succinctly with, "The gospel, which is sweeter than honey and the honeycomb, is to be preached only to hungry souls. Because if they're full, they won't want it, right? The bitter thing, that is the law," he says. "That's what you give to those who are not hungry." In other words, that's what makes people hungry for the good sweetness of the gospel, is when they have the law administered to them. So he just sort of divides it that way on that particular passage. And then he turns to the way that Jesus dealt with a particular category of people. That would be the Pharisees. And Walter's like, you know, by definition, these are people who think that their cup's full. They don't need anything that Jesus has on offer. They don't think about the needing of the forgiveness of sins. When Jesus gives the parable of the publican and the Pharisee in the temple, do you remember the publican is praying, "Oh God, be merciful to me, a sinner. You know, grant me a sacrifice of propitiation." And what is the Pharisees doing? He's sitting there thanking God. "Well, I thank God that, you know, I'm thank God that you're so lucky to have a servant like me. Look at all that I give and do for you. My goodness, you're a very lucky God to have me." That kind of a person is the one that Jesus has nothing but words of woe and condemnation and judgment for in the Gospels. If you've ever read Jesus's fiery woe to the Pharisees and woe to the scribes in the Gospels, you sort of cringe when you hear him. Just, he gives it straight to them as nothing but an expose of their hypocrisy. He just holds it up in front of their eyes for them to look at, and he charges them with being hypocrites, and he says they're going to be shut out of heaven because of this, because of what they've done. So he's really hard on them. And Walter comes back with, "Well, I know some of you are out there saying, but Jesus said, come to me all." And right away he says, yeah, we'll finish the verse. So Matthew 11:28, "Come to me all who labor and are heavy laden, and I will give you rest." In other words, those who are crushed underneath the burden of the law itself, who look at what they've done and realize that they have no hope of salvation in their own life. they're the ones that he says, you come to me and I'm going to give you rest. I'm going to take this burden from you. I will bear it myself and I will give to you a completed and a perfect righteousness. Those are the people he calls to him, the crushed ones, not the ones who are thinking they just don't need Jesus at all. So Walter writes again, thus he serves notice upon secure sinners, he keeps using that term, that he's not inviting them. They would only ridicule him if he were to lay his spiritual heavenly treasures before them. And the next passage that he turns to is really one of the most shocking passages in the Old or in the New Testament, in the Gospels, if you do not know the proper distinction between the law and the gospel. Listen to this passage, Mark 10, verses 17 to 22. And as he was setting out on his journey, a man ran up and knelt before him and asked him, good teacher, what must I do to inherit eternal life? And Jesus said to him, why do you call me good? No one is good except God alone. You know the commandments. Do not murder. Do not commit adultery. Do not steal. Do not bear false witness. Do not defraud. Honor your father and your mother. And he said to him, teacher, all these I've kept from my youth. And Jesus, looking at him, loved him and said to him, you lack one thing. Go, sell all that you have and give it to the poor, and you will have treasure in heaven. And come, follow me. Disheartened by the saying, he went away sorrowful, for he had great possessions. Walther comments, how does Christ answer the young man's last question? Does he say, ah, you lack faith? By no means, since he's dealing with a miserable, secure, and self-righteous person, he does not preach one word of gospel to him. And notice that it says he loves him. He loved him enough that he preached the law to him in its full sternness. The point is that in this episode, Walther says, we have an example to guide us when we're dealing with such as are still secure and self-righteous. Now, I mean, I love Walther's little caveat here. True. We can't issue orders such as Christ, the Lord of Lords, issued. You can't tell somebody, go sell all you have. But there are enough questions that we can ask to make a person of this kind realize that he's still deeply steeped in sins and is a lost creature. And that's exactly how Jesus treats this man. He treats him as a man who is so full of his own self-righteousness. All these I've kept since I was, isn't there any other commandment you can give me? I've kept all those. He doesn't even see that he hasn't kept the first commandment because his God is his money. And it's not until Jesus actually tells him that he has to go sell it all, give it all away, that he is brought face to face with his own idolatry. And walks away sad because he's thinking, I can't give that God up. I would kind of like to have the kingdom of heaven, but not at the price of giving up all my stuff. Not going to be something I do. Now, when this passage was misunderstood throughout much of the Middle Ages, this is a huge impetus to the whole monastic movement. People would think, oh, so all you need to do to be a real Christian, to be a real follower of Jesus, is to go and sell everything you have and give up the money to the poor, or to the church, as most often happen, and then you will have treasure in heaven. Lots of people followed that path. You might think of probably one of the more famous ones. Remember St. Francis in the cathedral just stripping off every blasted piece of his clothing, everything, and walking out naked as he came into this world. He left all of his wealthy family behind, and he embraced what he thought was the way to salvation, the way of poverty.
0: It is quite clear that that just makes no sense unless you're properly distinguishing law and gospel.
5: Yeah, you're just going to, in other words, if you hear this as, oh man, that's really hard, but I can do it, you've missed the point of what he's trying to drive home to you with the command. He is definitely trying to expose the idolatry in the young man's heart and let the man see by that idolatry that he really hasn't loved his neighbor as himself the way he thinks that he has.
0: Pastor Will Whedon is our guest. We are studying C.F.W. Walther's proper distinction between law and gospel in our series. It's part 9 of that series on this Monday afternoon. When we return, it's Acts 2 and the Pentecost sermon.

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1: Have you heard the rumblings about the 68th Convention of the Lutheran Church Missouri Synod? 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

0: Welcome back. I'm Todd Wilkin. It's our series on the proper distinction between law and gospel. Pastor Will Wheaton of the Word of the Lord endures forever. Will, he takes us next to the Pentecost sermon from Peter in Acts chapter 2.
1: Yeah. Remember, he doesn't waste a lot of time at the beginning of that. He cites the prophecy of Joel. Hey, you know, no, we're not drunk. This is the fulfillment of what Joel said. And he explains how it tied to the great day of the Lord, which was shown by the darkening of the sun and the moon turning to blood, probably the eclipse that happened at the time of our Lord's crucifixion. And then he gets right to, men of Israel, you need to listen to these words. Jesus of Nazareth, a man attested to you by God with mighty works and wonders and signs that God did through him in your midst, as you yourselves know. I mean, he is definitely laying it very clear to them. You knew exactly that this man had to be from God because of what this man did. He did works that no one could do unless he were, well, God were with him, but even more, unless he were God himself. This Jesus, delivered up according to the definite plan and foreknowledge of God, you crucified and killed by the hands of lawless men. God raised him up because it was not possible for death to hold him. And he gives some other scripture passages about how that's so. He comes back and says, brothers, I say with confidence that the patriarch David, he died and was buried in his tomb, is with us to this day. But being a prophet and knowing that God had sworn an oath to him that he would set one of his descendants on his throne, he foresaw and spoke about the resurrection of Christ, that he was not abandoned to Hades, nor did his flesh see corruption. This Jesus God raised up, and we are all his witnesses. Being therefore exalted to the right hand of God and having received from the Father the promise of the Holy Spirit, he's poured out what you're seeing and hearing, the experience of Pentecost that the people had gathered for that day, watching the tongues of the flame on the, hovering about the apostles and hearing them speak in those languages they'd never learned. So he brings it all down with verse 36. Let all the house of Israel, all you guys here, let all of you know for certain that God has made him both Lord and Christ, this Jesus whom you crucified. So, I mean, this is a devastating word of law that he delivers. And even though he's mentioned the resurrection, he hasn't given them a drop of gospel to this point. All he said is that you wiped him out, but God raised him up, okay? So he's alive, and he's the one who's in charge pouring out this thing you're seeing and hearing right now. And when all of the people hear this, then they are cut to the heart. And they say to Peter and the rest of the apostles, that they move from being secure sinners to being contrite sinners when they say, brothers, what shall we do? And Peter gives them the answer then. Well, repent and be baptized, every one of you, in the name of Jesus Christ, for the forgiveness of your sins, including the sin of murdering the Son of God. And you will receive the gift of the Holy Spirit. It's a beautiful, beautiful preachment of the gospel that follows hard on the heels of a very stern preachment of the law. You knew better, you killed him anyway, and God undid what you did. And now he's in charge and pouring out what you're seeing and hearing right here. What do we do? Well, repent, be baptized, and receive the forgiveness of sins in his name. It's a beautiful treatment. Walther says, this is just the general practice of the apostles everywhere, not only in Jerusalem, but in Athens, Corinth, Ephesus, everywhere. They preached repentance first and then faith, for they knew that everywhere they were, as a rule, they were facing secure sinners who had not realized their most miserable, sinful condition. However, they did not only apply the law sternly to those who had not yet heard anything about the Christian religion, but also to those who pretended to be Christians, but were living securely in their sins. Numerous examples of that in the book of Acts. You might think about Peter dealing with Simon the magician.
0: He pulls from 2 Corinthians 12. What does he find there?
1: Yeah, you know, that's 2 Corinthians is one of the most complicated books of the New Testament, I think, in so many ways. It's so hard to actually understand, but it's really clear by the time you get to the end of the letter that Paul is very upset with the congregation there because Well, they say things like, well, yeah, you know, in his letters, he's pretty bold. But when he's here, he's kind of weak when he speaks. Remember, he himself says he came to them in weakness when he first came to them. But he delivered to them the gospel of Christ. And he warns them, look, when I come to you again, you're going to find out, because I'm not going to be pussyfooting around here. I'm going to be actually delivering stern words of law and judgment. I'm going to hand over to Satan any who are continuing persistent in their sins after having been warned and refusing to turn. You are going to be excommunicated is what he's threatening there. And he gives a great deal of information on how he expects them to respond to this stern warning. He's like, you're not going to like the way I'm coming to you guys. If you keep on this path, you're not going to like the Paul that you're going to see, because I'm not going to bend on this. So Walther adds, when people begin to engage in all manner of sinful practices with impunity and imagine that everybody is going to have to regard them as good Christians, provided they attend church and communion, the pastor must say to himself, it's time that I lay down the law to my people, lest I live in careless ease while my hearers are going to perdition, and lest they accuse me on the last day and say, you are the cause why we have to suffer eternal torment. Accordingly, we may not preach the gospel, but must preach law to secure sinners. We preach them to hell before we can preach them to heaven. By our preaching, they must be brought to the point of death before they can be restored to life by the gospel. They must be made to realize that they're sick unto death before they can be restored to health by the gospel. First, their own righteousness must be laid bare to them so that they may see of what filthy rags it consists. And then by the preaching of the gospel, they are to be robed in the garment of the righteousness of Christ. They must first be reduced to nothing by the law in order that they may be made to something to the praise of God. And he also adds, in leading a person to salvation, God may permit that person to obtain faith without having previously passed through an experience of great anguish and fear. But he adds, he always compensates for that later. You know, you're going to have a rough time of it sooner or later. And he says, when you have that order there, that when you're young or you go through that time of great difficulty and you hear and really tremble before the law, this is the true preparation for a life of hearing and treasuring the sacred gospel.
2: Now, at the same time, he issues the caveat that the preacher cannot prescribe to sinners a certain degree of penitence. What does he mean by that?
1: Well, the great temptation for especially with the pietists, was always to sort of measure it all out by steps. Remember, Walther's writing at the time of the so-called weeping or wailing bench rite in the church for the sinners to express their great public remorse and contrition. Tears of contrition are a thing. They're real. And they're a gift from God when they come. But there's no way to measure and to try to control that. The fact of the matter is we just have to speak the word of the law and let it do its killing job. And we shouldn't try to measure. Are you? Wait, isn't that in the Wizard of Oz where they say, are you entirely dead? Or, you know, that line, the line with the munchkins. I can't remember how it exactly goes. But that's not our job.
2: She isn't merely dead. She's really most sincerely
1: dead. That's it. Thank you. Yeah. No. So the pastor is not called to do that. He is called to speak the word of the law without any kind of word of gospel to a person who has evidence to him that he is intent on his sin. And when he's preaching in his sermon, he's got to always keep in mind those people too, that when he speaks the sweet gospel, he needs to make clear who it's being addressed to and to, you know, literally pull it back from anybody who thinks that it's giving them an excuse for them to continue in their sins with the delusion that they really have saving faith when they want to continue as God's enemies.
2: He draws upon Luther for an example, and then he starts going through the other reformers as well. Walk us through that.
1: Yeah, well, the first one that he really picks up on is Luther. We know the terror that Luther had in his encounter with the law. The thing that really made Luther incredibly prescient, as Walter lays it out here, wasn't just that he is a genius. I mean, I don't want to in any way to diminish Luther's great brilliance in his intellect. But what really was astounding about Luther was that he actually heard and believed what God said in the law. And that really set him trembling. And he had not yet been able to hear the gospel, remember, at the beginning. He struggled with that so much. So that when he heard that in the gospel, the righteousness of God is revealed, he heard that as, oh my goodness, it was bad enough when God demanded human righteousness of us, and now he's demanding divine righteousness of us, and the gospel shows us something even harder to do than what Moses showed in the law. It wasn't really until he was comforted in the care that he received from his confessor, father confessor, that he was able to find great solace and peace. It all came to him, of course, when he realized that what God was demanding of him was, in fact, what God was promising to give him in the gospel. It's a beautiful statement. And that just sort of shaped Luther as a man who always knew what a troubled and terrified conscience was all about. He very much shaped his ministry toward comforting the afflicted conscience. That's how he, sort of the lens through which he looked at the world. And it's a good lens. I think every one of us who has had our consciences awakened to the horror of our own sin, we see, my goodness, I need an abundance of consolation to deal with that.
2: We are going through C.F.W. Walther's Proper Distinction Between Law and Gospel in our series with Pastor Will Whedon. He's assistant pastor at St. Paul Lutheran Church in Hemel, Illinois, author of the books Celebrating the Saints, Thank, Pray, Serve, and Obey, and See My Savior's Hands. And he hosts the daily 15-minute verse-by-verse Bible study called The Word of the Lord Endures Forever.

0: So that whole Old Testament, then even the New Testament, can be seen as like, where is this promised child?
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0: Who's going to crush the head of the serpent and give us back the very presence of God, that land that we dwelt with God in, no sorrow, no suffering, no sin, no death, but in his presence permanently.
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0: Welcome back to Issues Etc. I'm Todd Wilkin. 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Well, where does Walther go next?
1: Well, he then mentions another example of somebody who was struggling and who was then brought to consolation, and that was Flacius. Whenever you mention Flacius, you have to always sort of have a caveat. So Walther says, pity that he fell into error at a later time and would not accept correction. He, too, was for a long time at the very brink of despair. Luther ministered to him until he was in a condition at last to receive the consolation of the gospel. Luther was a true physician of souls that way. His final example of people who went through just horrific times and struggles and fears and then came out stronger than ever by the grace of the gospel is Johann Gerhard, who is certainly regarded as the greatest theologian in Lutheranism in the 1700s. He has massive amount of theological works. We're still only getting his stuff into English right now. We've got a bunch of them, more than we've had for a very long time, but he's really a great blessing. But then Walther, as he usually does, he reverts back to, okay, so let me give you some really juicy Luther on these particular points so that you boys can understand how you need to apply this in your lives. He's going to pull on Luther here for the practical application. He starts out with some of Luther's chapters on Exodus. And like, for example, Luther says, the gospel is not fit to be preached to gross, vulgar, reckless sinners who spend their lives without a thought of the hereafter. On the contrary, it's a consolation intended for afflicted souls. A Christian is not reckless, wild, and vulgar, but his conscience, notice that important word again there, his conscience is timid, low-spirited, and despondent. He feels the gnawing of his sin and trembles at the wrath of God, the power of the devil, and the thought of death. A heart bruised and crushed like that relishes the Lord Christ greatly. Walther comments on that. So when I reprove a person for their sin and he becomes angry with me, he shows that he's not a true Christian. Because a Christian receives reproof meekly, even if the reproof is uncalled for. He's not greatly surprised that people should charge him with wrongdoing, knowing that no person who's still in his natural state can be expected to do good. Powerful. Then some really juicy stuff from Luther concerning the councils and churches. He says, for a Christ who died for sinners, who, after receiving forgiveness, will not quit their sin or lead a new life, is a Christ that is worthless and does not exist. Ooh. He's saying you've made up a fake Christ if you think that Christ gives you an indulgence for you to continue in sin. If that's what you think, he says the Christ that you're believing in is not the Christ who has power to save, because that's not the real Jesus. Then he noted that the antinomians in his own time, he says, they are excellent preachers of the Easter truth, but miserable preachers of the truth of Pentecost. For there is nothing in their preaching concerning sanctification of the Holy Ghost and about being quickened into a new life. They preach only about the redemption of Christ. And this is so important. This is a central thought in Luther that was really picked up by the Finns in their work on him. But it's been so hugely neglected. But if you know it's there, you start seeing it all over the place in Luther. He says, for Christ has gained for us not only gratium, grace, but also the donum, the gift of the Holy Ghost, which is in grace. So when he gives you the gift of forgiveness, in and with that gift of forgiveness comes the gift of the Holy Spirit. So that we obtain from him not only forgiveness of sin, Luther says, but also ceasing from sin. This is Luther. Anyone, therefore, who does not cease from his sin, but continues in his former evil way, must have obtained a different Christ. The genuine Christ is not with them. Even if they cry with the voice of all the angels, Christ, Christ, they're still going to have to go to perdition with their new Christ. Ooh, heavy stuff there. But he really wants to make it clear, Jesus didn't only come to give you forgiveness for sin, but in that gift of forgiveness, to give you his Holy Spirit, who will free you from the shackles of sin. Luther's remark about the sinners for whom Christ died, Walther adds, must not be interpreted to mean that Christ did not die for all sinners. Luther manifestly means to say that Christ did not die to make sinners secure. That's a beautiful little summary there. He did not die to make sinners secure. Walther adds, we'll never attain to perfect sanctification in this life, but we must make a beginning and progress in this endeavor. For he that does not increase decreases, and he that decreases will ultimately cease entirely using what God has given him. Finally, he'll be a dead branch on the vine. Ouch. I've heard so many people try to say, you can't talk about an increase in sanctification. That's non-Lutheran. I always want to say, have you read Luther? Have you read Walther? It's really clear here. This is the same language that you find in the Large Catechism dealing with baptism's use, that it definitely is being used when, by the power of the Holy Spirit, the junk in our life is being decreased. There is a weird thing that happens, of course. It's not like you can look at your life and go, oh, I'm a lot better than I was, because at the same time the junk is decreasing, your awareness of your own sin is growing greater and greater and greater. So what's there continues to appear as pretty huge. Then Luther has his instruction for visitors. This was part of the visitation in 1528, the first time they sort of checked out how things are going in the parishes and were appalled by what they found. So Luther says, nowadays, many speak only of forgiveness of sins and say little or nothing regarding repentance, notwithstanding the fact that without repentance, there is no remission of sins, nor can remission of sins be understood without repentance. If remission of sins without repentance is preached, the people imagine that they already have forgiveness of sins, and thereby they are made secure and unconcerned. This is a great error, and a greater error and sin than all errors of former times. Whoa. Walther adds, by preaching faith only and saying nothing about repentance, the preacher leads his hearers to that awful condition where they imagine that they don't need repentance. And finally, they get to the point that they're past help. And Walther drew a special attention to that point in Luther's remarks. While it is indeed necessary to preach against gross vices, yet that is not what is meant by forcibly preaching law. Such preaching only produces Pharisees. If you just always go after the vice, he's pointing, you've got to be able to make the secure sinner, the Pharisee standing in the temple, I thank you, God, that I, you know, and they can look at their life and see it's pretty much in shape and looks pretty good on the outside. That person needs to be made to see the wreck that is inside of them and how they have put themselves on the throne or how they're worshiping money. They need to be able to see that. And that only happens with the preaching of the law. And it can only happen when the preacher is proclaiming the law in such a way that he's aiming deeper than surface sins. He's going all the way down to the sins of the heart, which none of us are free of, so that we might all remain truly humbled by the word of God.
0: With only a minute here, the person says, I've heard law like this, and I've confessed my sin, but I continue to struggle against my sin. It doesn't, as you said, it doesn't always apparent to us that we are increasing by the Holy Spirit and the power of the Word.
1: Yeah, it's one of the places that it's important for you to actually make use of the gift of private confession and absolution. That is specifically there for those kind of moments where you are feeling the power of your sin and it's really bugging you how big it still is in your life, and you go and confess it, you name it again, and hear the word of the gospel spoken again to it. you're not saying to God, hey, this is just the way I am. I guess you're going to have to get along with it. No, you're saying instead, oh, God, please, please rescue me from this by the grace of your Spirit.
0: Pastor Will Whedon is assistant pastor at St. Paul Lutheran Church in Hemel, Illinois. He formerly served as director of worship for the Lutheran Church Missouri Synod. He's author of the books Celebrating the Saints, Thank, Praise, Serve, and Obey, and See My Savior's Hands, and he hosts the daily 15-minute verse-by-verse Bible study produced by Lutheran Public Radio called The Word of the Lord Endures Forever. Will, thank you very much.
1: Thank you, Todd.
0: In Hour 2 of Issues, Etc., we'll be looking forward to Sunday morning. 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
4: Bahama Mama, Ocean Pacific, Paradise Island. 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It's right across the street from Collinsville High School. Tropical Snow is open daily from 1 to 9. Premium snow, epic flavors, lots of love. Tropical Snow, across the street from Collinsville High School at 2134 South Morrison Avenue in Caseyville.
5: I like that we get to talk about these things and we hit it from a different angle, but because we love each other and because we have the same religious views, you know, church is the centerpiece of our lives. 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
7: The countries that protect religious freedom are those who provide the best treatment to minorities and the most vulnerable among us.
8: God never says anything about you being happy. That's not the goal of life. And that's shocking, frankly, to a lot of people, even a lot of Christians. 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
9: The resurrection of Christ means that the roof has been blown off and the heavens are not made of brass. 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
1: The gift of private confession and absolution, that is specifically there for those kind of moments where you are feeling the power of your sin and it's really bugging you.
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0: The Word of God is not rightly divided. When sinners who have been struck down and terrified by the law are directed not to the Word and sacraments, but to their own prayers and wrestlings with God in order that they may win their way to a state of grace. In other words, when they are told to keep on praying and struggling until they feel that God has received them into grace. That's the ninth thesis in Walther's distinction between law and gospel. So why does he introduce that by talking about the real differences between Lutheran and Reformed theology. Greetings and welcome to Issues Etc. live on this Monday afternoon, July the 24th. I'm Todd Wilkin. Thanks for tuning us in. We are continuing our series on the proper distinction between law and gospel with Pastor Will Wheaton of The Word of the Lord Endures Forever. Then in hour two of Issues Etc., we'll be looking forward to Sunday morning. According to the three-year lectionary, the gospel reading has Jesus talking about a pearl and a field and a fishnet and a scribe that has things that are old and new. Pastor Will Wheaton is assistant pastor at St. Paul Lutheran Church in Hamel, Illinois, formerly served as director of worship for the Lutheran Church Missouri Synod. He's author of the books Celebrating the Saints, Thank, Praise, Serve, and Obey, and See My Savior's Hands, and he hosts the daily 15-minute verse-by-verse Bible study produced by Lutheran Public Radio called The Word of the Lord Endures Forever. Will, welcome back.
1: Hey, thank you, Todd.
0: So why does Walther begin what at first seems a very odd place, and that is just kind of launching into the real differences between Lutheran and Reformed theology?
1: Yeah, well, actually, he really starts right with trying to say that for a lot of unthinking Lutherans, there really aren't a lot of differences, or that the differences are very external. He starts out with this, well, you know, the real difference is that the Lutherans, when they pray the Our Father, they say Vater Unser, and when the Reformed say, they say Unser Vater. So that's where you find that, or that Lutherans use wafers for communion, and the Reformed use real bread, which they break, and Lutherans don't break the wafers. So those little external things were not the big differences. And he says, you know, thanks be to God, today everybody knows that these differences are big, and he's going to go through and list several of them out. But he lists them out as a prelude to this thesis because he wants to show that also in the way that the gospel is proclaimed from the pulpits of Lutheran churches versus the pulpits of Reformed churches, there is a huge difference here. And he believes, and he's going to show, that the Reformed, by their particular practice, actually end up confounding law and gospel by turning terrified sinners back to their own deeds rather than to the sure and certain deeds which God himself does in the means of grace. So that's sort of the setup that he has there. I think it would be worthwhile to actually run through what he actually lists as the differences. I mean, if you were to talk to your average Lutheran today, could they stand up and say, well, this is the difference between us and the Reformed? Well, first of all, let's talk about who the Reformed are, because that's a big term. And Walther and Lutherans in general use it in a peculiar way that most other Christians don't. By the Reformed, we tend to mean all of the classical Protestant churches, which are not Lutheran. So they can be quite disparate among themselves. The Methodists fall into this. You'll see he'll specifically mention the Methodist as he's working through this. Certainly the church that we call the Reformed Church in the United States falls into that. The Presbyterians, and to a certain extent, the Low Church Episcopalians fall into this same sort of category. That's all what he would call the Reformed Church. And that's very different from the Church of the Lutheran Confessions. So he starts out with the Eucharist, which became the most obvious difference between the two churches. What do Lutherans say? We say what Jesus said about the bread and wine in the supper. This is my body. This is my blood. We will not allow that to be minimized by being made a symbol or a sign or a token of something. No, Jesus said what he meant, and he meant what he said. And he even told us which body and blood it was, the body and the blood that were given and shed for us for the forgiveness of our sin. So there's a difference between the Lutherans and the Reformed. In the 20th century, there was a real attempt to try to bridge that gap. And it was just papering over the difference, finally, in the long run. When the Lutherans and the Reformed come to agreement on the Lord's Supper, what always happens is that agreement is basically a concession that the Reformed were right and the Lutherans were wrong. That's not the way that Lutherans, you know, real Lutherans can take this. We have to say, nope, Jesus said what he meant. He meant what he said. When he gives me that bread and the supper, he is giving me his body that was given on the cross for the forgiveness of my sins. When he pours his blood from that chalice down my throat, that is the blood that fell from the cross and blotted out the sin of the entire world, and it's coming into my body now. It is Jesus himself who gives us his body and blood. He then moves on to the next area of disagreement, which was baptism. where for a Lutheran, baptism is not some sort of a symbol or a representation of rebirth and regeneration. It actually is the means by which God works the regeneration. It is a washing of regeneration effected, Walter says, on high by the Holy Spirit. So the power of baptism is not symbolizing anything. The power of baptism is in the Holy Spirit joining the word to the water and delivering in that word and water the very promises of the covenant of God in Christ, the blood of Christ having won for us an entire forgiveness, dying and rising with Christ, and then living a new life with him. Then he moves on to the area that really sort of blew up out from the disagreement in the 16th century on the Eucharist. We found out we had a difference in Christology. You might remember when we did the Formula of Concord. We worked our way through a lot of that. For a Lutheran, the human nature in Christ, through its union with the divine nature, receives divine attributes. And so the difference between Christ and the saints is not one of degree. It's that Christ has a human nature that is personally united to his divine nature. None of us have that. So that's another area. And then finally, he lists out the area of universal grace. And I love how he sort of deals with it Trinitarianly. He says, the saving grace of the Father is universal. The redemption of the Son is universal. And the effective calling of God the Holy Spirit through the Word is universal. And all of this is opposed to the Reformed notion that of a limited atonement, and that God has then, in effect, created the vast mass of the human race for damnation. That's a very horrible doctrine, which Lutherans just simply say, you cannot reconcile that with the Word of God. It's just not possible. And he says, so you can see, folks, these are fundamental differences that center in the very gospel itself. And reading the thesis today reminded me of an article that I read yesterday from President Harrison in the latest Reporter. And I just want to share a couple of paragraphs of that, because he gets at exactly what Walter is getting at here. He says, this, the doctrine of justification on which the church stands or falls, is what it means to be Lutheran. Everything else flows from it. Original sin and the preaching of the law, apart from Christ, all of us are lost and condemned persons, are about justification, because we know that God justifies sinners. We aren't afraid of man's sinful condition, nor do our sins terrify and oppress us. God reckons us righteous by grace for Christ's sake. Baptism, even infant baptism, is about justification, because the font is one of the places God does his justifying work, apart from any participation of our own. The office of the keys is about justification, because the pastor's absolving words are God's justifying work. The Lord's Supper is about justification, because God gathers his saints around his altar to feed them with the price paid for their justification, the very body and blood of Christ. Even the authority of the Bible is tied to justification. Jesus says the Bible testifies about him, and those who believe in Jesus listen to him. My sheep hear my voice, and I know them, and they follow me. So if you think about that very lively sense of the sacraments being God's act justifying us, then you begin to understand why the problem is pointed out in the thesis that you don't direct people to the means of grace. Instead, you direct them to something they do, to their own works and

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1: That is Acts 2 and Peter's famous Pentecost sermon. And then he's going to turn to Acts 16 and look at the conversion of the Philippian jailer. And then finally, and I think maybe even most interestingly, he turns to his own story, Paul's own story, in Acts 22 and rehearses what happened to him and how God grabbed him and took him into his kingdom.
0: Pastor Will Wheadon is our guest. It's part 10 of our series on the proper distinction between law and gospel. We will go through each of those verses in detail on the other side of the break.

0: 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Journal. In the Wittenberg Trail feature, Dr. Donna Harrison details her journey to confessional Lutheranism from Catholicism, Scientism, mysticism, and evangelicalism. 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
1: 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Blessed be the Lord my rock, who trains my hands for war and my fingers for battle. 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
0: Welcome back to Issues Etc. I'm Todd Wilkin. It's our series on the proper distinction between law and gospel. Pastor Will Whedon is our guest. He hosts the daily 15-minute verse-by-verse Bible study, The Word of the Lord Endures Forever. Will, I think the first scripture that you mentioned Walther wanted to use as an example was Acts 2.
5: Yeah, the famous Pentecost sermon of St. Peter. And remember, they had the people, after they viewed the miracle, some of them began to say, they're just plastered. And Peter has to stand up and say, no, we are not plastered. It's just 9 a.m. Come on, guys. This is what the prophet Joel had declared. And then he quotes from Joel about God pouring out his spirit. And then he comes to the really hard words of law that he needs to speak to them. He says, men of Israel, hear these words. Jesus of Nazareth, a man attested to you by God with mighty works and wonders and signs that God did through him in your midst, as you yourselves know. This Jesus, delivered up according to the definite plan and foreknowledge of God, you crucified and killed by the hands of lawless men. God raised him.

0: him up, loosing the pangs of death, because it was not possible for him to be held by it. For David says concerning him, I saw the Lord always before me. He is on my right hand. I may not be shaken. Therefore, my heart is glad and my tongue rejoices. My flesh also will dwell in hope. For you will not abandon my soul to Hades, nor let your Holy One see corruption. You have made known to me the path of life. You will make me full of gladness with your presence. Then he goes on, brothers, I may say to you with confidence that the patriarch David has both died and was buried, and his tomb is with us to this day. Being therefore a prophet, and knowing that God had sworn with an oath that he would set one of his descendants on his throne, he foresaw and spoke about the resurrection of Christ, that he was not abandoned to Hades, nor did his flesh see corruption. This Jesus God raised up, and of that we are all witnesses, being exalted at the right hand of God and having received from the Father the promise of the Holy Spirit. He has poured out this that you yourselves are seeing and hearing. David didn't ascend to the heavens, but he himself says, the Lord said to my Lord, sit at my right hand until I make your enemies your footstool. Let all this house of Israel therefore know for certain that God has made him both Lord and Christ, this Jesus whom you crucified. Okay, that's just a little bit of preaching of law right there, right? God was faithful to the promise. He sent you the Messiah. And what did you do when you got your hands on him? You denied him. You killed him. And you did this in the face of irrefutable evidence that he gave by signs and wonders that he was truly the Son of God. So when the brothers hear this, look at their response. They are cut to the heart. And they say to Peter and the apostles, brothers, what should we do? This is the mark of a person who has been crushed. They're like, oh my goodness, we've just killed our promised Messiah. Tell us what is there a way to remedy this? What do we need to do? And Peter gives them this amazing answer, beginning at verse 38. He says, repent, which Walter glosses with, change your minds. In other words, change your minds about Jesus. That's the first thing. Change your mind about Jesus. And be baptized, every one of you, in the name of Jesus Christ, for the forgiveness of your sins, including your sin, by the way, of crucifying the Son of God. Do this, he says, and you will receive the gift of the Holy Spirit. And then he adds so beautifully, the promise is for you and for your kids, and it's for all who are far off, as many as the Lord our God is going to call to himself. So he kept on exhorting them, save yourself from this wicked generation. And we're told there in Acts 2 that 3,000 people that day received his word, got down into the water, were baptized in the name of Jesus, and were added to the church. So do you see the move that Peter made? After preaching the law to them, did he direct an alarmed sinner? Well, yeah, you better show that you really are sorry for what you did to the Son of God. Let me see some evidence of it in your life. Is that what he did? No. He just says, go receive baptism. That's what you need. Get down in the water with Jesus. Repent. Change your mind about him. Realize he's the Savior that God sent. And get in the water with him and receive from him his forgiveness and the Holy Spirit. It's a powerful passage.
1: He also draws upon Acts 16, where we have the apostles' conversation with the jailer at Philippi.
0: Yeah, and that's a passage that's it's one of my favorites, too. I mean, you got to love the jailhouse rock story. So remember what it sort of set the whole thing up was that Paul exorcised a slave girl who belonged to some men who they got a lot of money using the poor girl to fortune tell for them. And, well, she was going around behind Paul and Barnabas being loud and obnoxious and proclaiming, hey, guys, these people are servants of the Most High God, and they're going to tell you the way of salvation. And Paul put up with it and put up with it for, you know, multiple days, but finally he couldn't take it anymore. And being greatly annoyed, He turned and said to the spirit, I command you in the name of Jesus Christ to come out of her. And guess what? It came out of her that very hour. But then her owners realized, oh no, our hope of money is now gone from this girl. And so they grab Silas and Paul. They haul them into the marketplace before the rulers. And they say, look, these men are Jews, and they're disturbing our city. And they're advocating customs that are not lawful for us Romans to keep. Remember, Philippi was the capital of a Roman colony. So, you know, they were able to pride themselves on being like Rome. And the crowd joins in. They're all attacking them. The magistrates tear their clothes off them and give orders to beat them with rods, which they do. And after they'd been beaten many times, they're thrown into prison, and the jailer is specifically ordered to keep them safely. So he's not taking any chances. He sticks them down in the dungeon, in the inner part of the prison, and he locks up their feet in stocks. And what happens while they're there? Well, you know, it's near midnight, and so Paul and Silas begin singing matins. They're praying and singing hymns to God, and the prisoners are all listening to them. Maybe someone was shouting, would you guys be quiet? You know, who knows? Or maybe they were just in wonder at hearing the men pray and chant like that. And in the middle of their sort of improvised worship service there, there's this great earthquake. Foundations of the whole house are shaken. And it's more than an earthquake. This is God's action. Suddenly, all of the prisoners, all of them, have their bonds released, every last one. And when the jailer realizes that the doors are open and that the prisoners are loose, he's ready to commit suicide, because that would be a lot better than what would happen if the Romans got hold of him and found that he had been negligent in taking care of his charge, even though it wasn't his fault. But Paul, again, we assume by some special revelation of the Holy Spirit, immediately cries out. You know, he can't see the man take his sword. He's in the inner prison. But he knows, and he says, don't harm yourself. We're all here. And it's this word, this simple word, that we're all here, that brings the man with a light trembling into the cell where Paul and Silas were being kept. And he falls down in front of them and begs them, sirs, what must I do to be saved? See, same question that you have with Peter, right? Sort of, same sort of thing. What are we supposed to do? What am I supposed to do about this? And Paul's answer to him is so, so beautiful. They say, Paul and Silas, they said, believe on the Lord Jesus. You'll be saved and your household. And they spoke the word of the Lord to him and to all that were in the house. And he took them the same hour of the night, and he, the jailer, was washing their wounds. And then it says he was baptized at once. So I think that kind of implies maybe with the bloody water from the wounds off their back, he is baptized, and his whole family. He brings them up into his home, and he gives them something to eat, and he rejoices. He rejoices with his whole house that he's believed in God. You know, and Walter makes the interesting point there. He says, you know, he didn't do a long catechumenate on the guy. He didn't say, well, we need to get a pastor's class together to help you know what you need to believe. He laid out the gospel to him. And after he heard it, I suppose Paul said something like, so you want to get baptized? The guy was like, yeah. And then that moment he was baptized. It's a beautiful way that you see the action of God in the sacrament as the answer to the sinner's terror and trembling. It's like, okay, well, what do I do to make this right? And it's like, well, you don't make this right, but God has a way to make this right. And that's what he does in the water. He will justify you in the water. He will declare you not guilty of your sins and declare you righteous and innocent with the righteousness of Jesus Christ himself when you get down with him in that water. So the man just can't resist getting into the water. By the way, since it's in the middle of the night and in his house, I'm assuming, or actually in the first place, I think it happened in the dungeon before they go up to the house. So this is a good proof text against the idea of you have to immerse to have a baptism. I think probably in the middle of the night in a jail somewhere, they didn't have the ability to immerse somebody.
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5: 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Welcome back to Issues, Etc. I'm Todd Wilkin. We're talking the proper distinction between law and gospel. Pastor Will Whedon is our guest. Will, you've written a column for the latest Issues, Etc. journal called Sola Fide, By Faith Alone. Tell us a little about it.
6: The accusation is frequently made that Luther, by inserting the little word alone into Romans 3:28, actually falsified what Scripture is saying, because that was thought to be, number one, in contradiction to what James himself says in his letter. So we see that a man is not justified by faith alone. And then we also have the question of, was it an innovation in the church's practice and teaching of Scripture? And I kind of start with the innovation in the church's practice, run through a number of citations from the church fathers that show them all using the very formula that Luther used. I still don't know why Luther didn't bother just saying, so why are you yelling at me for this? Just go talk to Chrysostom or talk to Basil about it. Then the question of how to understand the way to reconcile what Paul is saying in this verse, which can properly include the word alone as implied, and what James says in his epistle. And finally, I bring in what I think is the most interesting citation in the article from none other than Benedict, who basically says, so Luther was really right about justification by faith alone, provided you don't let that faith come unglued from love. And Luther himself, of course, is very clear that the faith he's speaking of is a faith that shows itself in deeds of love.
5: 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So, Will, one other example that Walther draws upon to make the point of his thesis today is the self-telling account of the Apostle Paul's conversion in Acts 22.
6: Yeah, he's remembered the circumstances. He'd been in the temple trying to finish up paying for a vow that he and several of the others there had taken. And so he's still, in other words, living very much in Jewish piety. But suddenly, some people from Asia, understand like from Ephesus, they see him there, and they immediately grab hold of him and begin shouting that look, this is the man who teaches everywhere around the world against this place and against the customs which have been handed down to us by Moses. And he's even brought Greeks into the temple and defiled it. They were convinced that Trophimus, who was a friend of his and was with him in the city, had been brought into the temple. None of that's true, and yet it causes quite a stir. It looks like Paul's not going to get out of the crowd alive, but the Romans come down and actually rescue him. They have to carry him on their shoulders to get him out because the violence of the crowd is so strong against him. And he is on the stairs when he asks if he can address the crowd. And the Romans give him permission. I guess they were figuring, can't hurt. If you can get him quiet, that would be worthwhile. So he turns and begins speaking in Hebrew. And because he's speaking in Hebrew, there's like instant silence. And they're going to give him an audience to what he has to say to them. And he begins with his own bona fides. You know, I'm a Jew. I was born in Tarsus in Cilicia. I was brought up in this city and educated at the feet of Gamaliel, according to the strict manner of the law of our fathers, I was zealous for God, just like all of you guys are to this day. I persecuted this way to the death, binding and delivering to prison both men and women, as the high priest and the whole council of the elders can bear me witness, from whom I received letters to the brothers, and I went to Damascus to take those who were there and bring them bound to Jerusalem to be punished. As in other words, probably to be both jailed for a time and then put to death. And he says, as I was on my way and drew near to Damascus, about noon, this huge light from heaven suddenly shone around me, and I fell on the ground. And I heard this voice saying to me, Saul, Saul, why are you persecuting me? And I fell to the ground, and he said, I asked, who are you, Lord? And he said to me, I'm Jesus of Nazareth, whom you are persecuting. Now, he says, those who were with me, they saw the light, but they didn't understand the voice of the one who was speaking to me. I wonder if he was speaking to Paul in Hebrew. And I said, what shall I do, Lord? And the Lord said to me, rise and go into Damascus, and there you will be told all that is appointed for you to do. So you learn so much about Paul there. Who are you? I'm the Lord Jesus whom you're persecuting. Okay, what do you want me to do? You know, just go and wait. So he is sent into Damascus and told to wait, and he will be told what he is to do. And because he was blinded by the great light, the men that were with him took him by the hand and had to lead him into the city. Once he was there, a fellow named Ananias, devout man, according to the law, well spoken of by all the Jews, he came to him and he said to him, Brother Saul, receive your sight. And at that very hour, I received my sight and saw him. And he said, the God of our fathers appointed you to know his will, to see the righteous one, that would be Jesus risen from the dead, and to hear a voice from his mouth, for you will be a witness for him to everyone of what you have seen and heard. And now what are you waiting for? Rise and be baptized and wash away your sins, calling on his name. That's just such a beautiful invitation there at the end. So, I mean, have you noticed how in each one of these things, They didn't have an altar call at each one of these things, at each of these sermons at the end. They had a water call. They were called to the waters of baptism, where they would receive full and free pardon and remission of their sins. They weren't directed to their own workings and strivings. They were directed to the place where the finished work of Christ was made present and available for them in order to justify them.
5: Then he asks a rhetorical question, which he proceeds to answer for some pages. What now is the method of the sex? What is he talking about there?
6: Yeah, when he is lambasting the Reformed, that's the same thing as when he says the sects. He means that what they do is never to say to a person who is alarmed over their sin, well, go make confession to your pastor and hear the absolution from his mouth. They never say, go and receive the body and blood of Christ that took away the sin of the world for you. They never say, go and receive the gift of holy baptism, or remember the covenant God made with you at your baptism. If you are faithless, he is faithful, for he cannot deny himself. And because they don't do this, they have a tendency, even in their preaching then, where we would make the transition in our preaching to encouraging people to make faithful use of the sacraments as seals and promises of the forgiveness of sin. That's the point at which they proclaim instead a little bit more struggle for the people. He says when it comes to the first part of the preaching, you know, the preaching of the law, he says, yeah, the Reformed are fine with that. They do like we do on that. With the exception, he says, that they love to dwell on, this certainly not the case, I don't think nowadays, but it was back in the 19th century, that they love to dwell on the torture and torments that await. You might think about Jonathan Edwards' famous sermon, you know, Sinners in the Hands of an Angry God, which moved people to just cries and tears of despair as they heard him preach. So he says, you know, that goes overboard. But he says, if you do not lead a man by the law to the point where he puts off completely the garment of his own righteousness and declares himself a miserable, wicked man whose heart is sinning day by day with his evil lusts, thoughts, desires, and dispositions and wishes of all kinds, he says, you haven't really preached the law right. You've got to preach the law in such a way that a person realizes, I can't fix this. It's not like I need some help here. I don't need help. I can't fix this. I have no ability to fix it. But he says the incorrect preaching of the law that he's excoriating there, he says, that's not the worst of the problems with the sects. It's that they don't preach the gospel when the people are then alarmed because of their sins. Because part of the gospel, well, let me tell it to you this way. I had a friend who invited our dear friend, Dr. Norman Nagel, down to do a seminar at his church in North Carolina. And right before the service, he said, Dr. Nagel, he was not used to Dr. Nagel's ways. So he found him, you know, with his head in the corner, sitting there, at Dr. Nagel, are you all right? And what Dr. Nagel said was, yes, yes, just going over the specificity of the locatedness of the gifts, which is a way of saying, I'm just making sure that in my sermon, I was directing people not to their own efforts, but to the specific places where the grace of God is available for them in Christ Jesus.
5: Pastor Will Wheaton is our guest. We're walking through C.F.W. Walther's proper distinction between law and gospel. On the other side, Walther identifies, after identifying the false practice, three false beliefs that come from that practice.

0: So that whole Old Testament, then even the New Testament, can be seen as like, where is this promised child?
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0: Who's going to crush the head of the serpent and give us back the very presence of God, that land that we dwelt with God in, no sorrow, no suffering, no sin, no death, but in his presence permanently.
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0: Welcome back to Issues Etc. I'm Todd Wilkin. Pastor Will Whedon is our guest. It's part 10 of our series on the proper distinction between law and gospel. So, Will, he goes through the false practice, which is to heap upon the repentant sinner more introspection, more efforts, more prayers. And he says this is an error in practice, but it yields three other errors in belief. And it begins with they present God as a God that is so difficult to deal with and must be softened up by, as he say, passionate cries and bitter tears.
1: Yeah, and he says, in fact, what they're really not believing there is that Jesus Christ really has done it all. What Christ offered to his Father is the sacrifice that pleases his Father for the entire race. In Christ, Walter says, he loves all sinners without exception. The sins of every sinner are canceled. God doesn't do things by halves. Every debt has been liquidated. There is no longer anything that a poor sinner has to fear when he approaches the Heavenly Father with whom he's been reconciled by Christ. So instead of that, he says the way that the Reformed actually teach on it is that they proclaim a God who's willing to save men, as you just need to do your part to be reconciled to him. In contrast to that, he turns to 2 Corinthians and says, look, one died for all are dead. There's nothing you need to do to make God be reconciled to you. You need to be reconciled to him. It's not him who needs to be reconciled to you. That was finished on the cross. But then he turns to a second thing. He says, the sects teach false doctrine concerning the gospel. They regard it as nothing else than an instruction for man, teaching him what he must do to secure the grace of God. While in reality, the gospel is God's proclamation to men, you're redeemed from your sins. You're reconciled to God. Your sins are forgiven. And he says, you're not going to hear a sectarian preacher make such a bold statement in their sermons. You're not going to find it in any of them. He says, well, if you do find it in Spurgeon, he gives that as an example. He goes, it's a Lutheran element in his teaching. And that's true. Every once in a while, you'll see it in a decent preacher where they'll proclaim that. It is exactly the way Pope St. Leo the Great preached at Christmas time. You know, there's not a single person here today who has a reason to be sad. Not one. Because the Son of God came to do what he did for the entire race. You are all included in it. And then the third thing that he pulls out, he says, the sects teach false doctrine concerning faith, because they're regarding a faith as some sort of a quality in man by which he is improved. And for that reason, they consider faith such an extraordinarily important, salutary matter. And he's like, now look, we know that the person who believes is, of course, improved. That there's no question on that. But that's not what makes faith great, that it improves you. What makes faith great is that it grabs hold of the finished work of Jesus Christ, holds tight to it, and will not let it be taken away from the heart. He says, that's how you need to conceive of faith. Faith is great, not because of what it does in you, but because of what it is given of the Lord Jesus Christ.
0: He goes on to talk about how we don't have a reputation for being happy people. This is why Lutherans are always so happy.
1: Yeah, I love this. He says, having this doctrine, but exceedingly happy and joyous, blessed people we Lutherans are. The teaching takes us to Christ by a straight route. It opens heaven to us when we feel hell in our hearts. It enables us to obtain grace at any moment without losing time by following a wrong way, striving for grace by our own effort, as we sometimes do with a good intention. He says, we can approach Christ directly and say, and by the way, Todd, I have in my book, read, reread, and memorize on this next paragraph. Lord Jesus, I'm a poor sinner. I know it. That has been my experience in the past. And when I reflect what's going on in my heart now, I must say that it is still my experience. But thou hast called me by thy gospel. I come to thee just as I am, for I could come no other way. Walter says, that is the saving doctrine which the Evangelical Lutheran Church has learned from Christ and the apostles. And then he kind of wraps up this particular evening lecture with an exhortation to his hearers there, the young men preparing to be pastors. And he says, use this doctrine. Use it to your own advantage. It would be awful if any one of you leave here this evening with the thought in his heart, I don't know whether God is gracious to me or not. I don't know whether he's accepted me as his child. And I don't know if my sins really are forgiven. And if God were to call me tonight to himself, I would not be sure whether I would die saved. He says, God grant none of you retire in that frame of mind, for he would lie down to rest with the wrath of God abiding on him. God's disposition toward us, Walter says, is exactly as we picture it to ourselves. The one who believes God is gracious to him, he certainly has a gracious God. If we dress our Heavenly Father up as a scarecrow, as a God who's angry with us, well, then we have an angry God and his wrath rests upon us because we didn't believe what he said, right? I mean, that's the point he's making there. However, the God that is angry with us has been removed by our Savior. We now have a God who takes pity on us. So I mean, it's a beautiful thought. He recognizes well enough that inside of poor sinners, there is such a thing as a conscience that's afflicted and that may really wonder, am I in God's grace? I mean, do I have the favor and love of my Heavenly Father? I'm just not sure. Walter says, you don't need to be like that. You do not need to go through that agony because you have a certain word from God that he has accepted you. You are baptized into the name of Christ. He has fed into you the body and blood that paid for every sin of yours on the cross, and he has absolved you of all your sins and promised that that is as sure and certain here on earth as it is in heaven.
2: It sounds so well-meaning that if someone were to come to a pastor and say, I'm in fear of my sins, I am cut to the heart, I'm deeply troubled by my sins, it sounds so pious to say, well, go and pray about this until you find the assurance that you have forgiveness before God. Contrast that with, well, come and confess those sins and be absolved, or come to the Lord's table.
1: Yeah.
2: And while you're doing that, remember that long ago you were baptized. What's the difference there?
1: The difference is that in the one you're going to find peace and in the other you're not. If you're just directed back to more struggling and striving, you will never reach the point of having peace. You will continue to be in despair. And it is when this despairing sinner is directed to the means of grace as the sure places where God delivers a completed redemption to him, a justification that doesn't need contribution on his part, that is whole and pure and entire, that the sinner has his heart is set free, or her heart is set free, and they begin to sing with joy to the Lord who has indeed forgiven them all their sins.
2: And why is it, while certainly salutary, not sufficient to simply say, remember that Jesus died for you, apart from a mention of those means of grace?
1: Well, then that sort of still floats free. How do you know Jesus died for you? How do I know he died for me? Well, he gives me his body and blood in the sacrament and tells me this is the body and blood I gave for you for the forgiveness of your sins. That's targeted forgiveness. It's not forgiveness floating free out there as an idea. It's forgiveness that comes to you tangibly, bodily. It comes to you where you are, and it gives you everything Christ did, died, and won for you.
2: Pastor Will Wheaton is assistant pastor at St. Paul Lutheran Church in Hemel, Illinois. He formerly served as director of worship for the Lutheran Church Missouri Synod. He's author of the book Celebrating the Saints, Thank, Praise, Serve, and Obey, and See My Savior's Hands. And he hosts the daily 15-minute verse-by-verse Bible study produced by Lutheran Public Radio called The Word of the Lord Endures Forever. Will, thank you very much.
1: Thank you, Todd.
2: In hour two of Issues, Etc., we'll be looking forward to Sunday morning, according to the three-year lectionary, the ninth Sunday after Pentecost. Pastor Sean Denzer will join us, Director of Worship for the Lutheran Church Missouri Synod. I'm Todd Wilkin. Stay tuned.

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6: 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Tropical Snow, across the street from Collinsville High School at 2134 South Morrison Avenue in Caseyville.
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13: The Apostle Paul talks about rightly handling the Word of Truth. There is the Word of Truth. This is God's inerrant Word. It is revelation from Him. It is truthful, but we as sinners can mishandle it. And the key to rightly handling God's Word, one of the big keys, is to properly distinguish between law, God's Word of law, and gospel, God's Word of gospel. Greetings and welcome to Issues Etc. live on this Monday afternoon, August 21st. I'm Todd Wilkin. Thanks for tuning us in. It's part 11 of our series on the proper distinction between law and gospel. Pastor Will Whedon of The Word of the Lord Endures Forever. We'll be continuing our conversation with Dr. Carrie Gress, discussing the history and the future of feminism. We'll spend some time with Dr. Ross Johnson discussing Maui fire relief efforts. And then post-Dobbs pro-life momentum, is it flagging? We'll answer that question with Harry Shearer, Communications Associate for Americans United for Life. Joining us for part 11 of our series on the proper distinction between law and gospel, Pastor Will Whedon. He's assistant pastor at St. Paul Lutheran Church in Hamel, Illinois. Formerly served as director of worship for the Lutheran Church Missouri Synod. He's author of the books Celebrating the Saints, Thank, Praise, Serve, and Obey, and to see my Savior's hands. And he's host of the daily 15-minute verse-by-verse Bible study produced by Lutheran Public Radio called The Word of the Lord Endures Forever. Will, welcome back.
7: Hey, thank you, Todd.
13: It has been some weeks since we've had this conversation. So just by way of review, where are we and how have we come here?
7: Okay, last time that we were together studying this, we engaged in thesis number 9. And this really is the thesis, I think you said when we began, it's like the heart of the book. It really is, because he begins this thesis on the 14th evening lecture, I think, and then he continues unpacking this same thesis through the 15th, 16th, 17th, and 18th evening lecture. It's going to be a while till the 19th evening lecture before he's going to move on to a new thesis. And I think the reason was because this thesis impacted him very much personally. So what we heard was, you're not rightly distinguishing law and gospel and the word of God if you point sinners who have been struck down and terrified by the law toward their own prayers and struggles with God and tell them that they have to work their way into a state of grace. That is, do not tell them to keep on praying and struggling until they feel that God has received them into grace. Rather, point them to the word and the sacraments. So he sees this as one of the big failings of the church that he himself was nearly misled into, that, oh my goodness, I don't feel in my heart that I've really been forgiven and received into grace. So how do I know that I have been? And the church's answer to that through the pietists at the time was, well, man, you just need to pray more and wrestle more with God over this. He'll get you to that point of grace sooner or later, but you got to keep struggling till you get there.
13: He's going to introduce us to one, John Philip Resinius. Who is this and why does he spend so much time talking about what this man said?
7: Well, Fresenius was a really influential pastor, born in 1705. He ministered all the way to 1761. And he notes that from 1748 on, he was senior of the ministerium at Frankfurt am Main, and that he was really good in so many areas, but boy, did he screw up in this area. And he wrote a book about it that was very influential, went through any number of copies in his own day, basically dividing out what kind of communicants are there. He divides out the number of types of communicants there are. And he doesn't say, like, there's a worthy and an unworthy, kind of like the Paul does in 1 Corinthians 11, or that we have in the Small Catechism. Instead, he's got all these kind of divisions. It becomes very confusing for Walther and others as they try to fit themselves into the pattern that he sort of lays down there. So it probably would be worthwhile at the beginning to note that now we are in January. It's toward the end, January 23rd in 1885, that he begins this next evening lecture. But he actually doesn't begin with the pietists. He starts with a little bit of a blast at Rome. It's actually tied together with the pietists because what they both have in common is that they do not deliver to a person the certainty of the salvation that they can have in Christ. And Walther sees this as capital offense. So is it okay to just to read a little bit from him? I mean, he's just so good here.
13: Sure.
7: He says, you know that the papists teach that even godly persons do not enter heaven immediately after death. Rather, before they are allowed to see God, they supposedly must pass through what the papists call purgatory. That is where they claim the dead are purified from sins for which they have not made full atonement by being tormented in its fire. Hence, even worse, the papists teach that no one, not even a sincere Christian, can be assured in this present life that he is in a state of grace with God, that he has received the forgiveness of sins, and that he will go to heaven. Only a few, they say, are excused from this rule, like the holy apostles and extraordinarily great saints, to whom God has given advance information by revealing to them in an extraordinary manner that they will reach the heavenly goal. This is what he's sort of taking aim at, and it will be what he's taking aim at also through the way that the pietists develop a very similar approach. People not being able to be sure of their salvation because they're being thrown back onto their own works.
14: Rome obviously did this with purgatory. I guess, isn't it kind of true, don't you think, Todd, that since Vatican II, they've kind of soft-pedaled and pushed purgatory into the background, but it's still there. I mean, if you read the Catechism of the Catholic Church, it's still there, maybe with more of a focus on purgation than as a sort of place, purgatory. But it's still very much the idea that, hey, there are things that you will have to pay for that apparently Christ, by his own suffering and death, did not pay for. And that's the heart of the problem right there.
13: Is he kind of building a bridge to say that the pietists had an error that basically landed you in the same place mm-hmm. as Rome? Rome will save purgation for after you breathe your last. The pietists will make you undergo it right now.
14: Right. You've got a little bit of purgatory to go through right now. Yeah, I think that's absolutely where he's headed with this. To him, this attacks the crown jewel of the Lutheran Church, which he definitely needs to be able to clearly articulate to people, that they can indeed reach an absolute certainty of their salvation because their salvation is resting in the promise that is in the heart of God toward them. It's not resting in them and in what they do. It actually finds its place of rest in the finished work of Jesus Christ. And this becomes a huge issue. It's an issue all across the board. In fact, you know, just this past week, Todd, I had a young man who wrote to me who was distressed by some of the polemics of the Eastern Church trying to make him doubt his own salvation so that he would join with them, and then he could be with them, unsure of whether or not he was saved. And I kept on trying in my conversations with him to just point him back to the scriptures and ask, so is this how the scriptures actually speak? I mean, what do you do with 1 John 5? You know, these things are written that you may know that you have eternal life. I mean, it's very important to actually get the impact of the good news, to realize that eternal life is something which has been fully and completely delivered to you in the Son of God. He gives it to you whole. That is not something that you have to question or be afraid of. It's something that you can rest confidently in. I pointed out any number of times, something actually I heard in a beautiful sermon at the International Center, but the early Christians would never have been praying, "Come, Lord Jesus," if they were uncertain if he were coming to send them to hell or not. They were confident he was coming to rescue them from wrath and to bring them into the joy of the kingdom. And so in that confidence, they could pray, "Come, Lord Jesus." And that then explains the joy that rang through the church, especially in those early centuries, and the joy that sort of sprang up again at the Reformation and began to fill all the hymns that you don't have to be in doubt about this. You can be absolutely certain that God is reconciled to you in Christ. And because of this, you can have true peace of conscience, the peace of knowing that the blood of Jesus really has atoned for the sin of the entire world.
13: So how does he get us to the, really hit some of his own experiences with the pietism that had so infected Lutheranism and failed to rightly handle God's word?
14: Yeah, well, I mean, he first of all sort of bridges from the papists with this. He says, "Our dear Lord Jesus Christ requires of his followers that they wrestle with their own flesh and blood, the world and the devil, and that they be faithful to death." That's not a question. He requires of them to renounce all that they have, to come after him, to take up the cross daily, and to deny themselves and to follow him. He tells them in advance that if they live in him, the world's going to hate them and revile them and persecute them even to the death. And he says, look, come on, if what the papists are teaching here is true, who would desire to come to Christ or to cling to him if you go through all of that and you have no idea whether or not you've actually gained the kingdom? So he says, unquestionably, the doctrine of doubt is the most horrible error into which a Christian can fall because it puts Christ, his redemption, and the entire gospel to shame. This is no laughing matter. And then he says, so what's the root of this error? What causes this? And he says, is it not simply not distinguishing law and gospel? We need to learn to rightly just keep these two and the word of God clear from each other, the law and the gospel. And he says, Paul requires this of every single servant of the word. So then he moves on to the pietist errors. And he sees them as of a piece with what Rome has done. So he says, Last time when we worked through the thesis, we considered the pattern that we observed in the New Testament. He describes it like this. People who are sincerely alarmed over their sins, the only correct thing to do is to give them the assurance of the forgiveness of their sins, the assurance of salvation. You simply call upon them to believe and to apply this to themselves and never to question the truth of this heavenly message. And if they're unbaptized, of course, to receive baptism for the remission of sins. As evidence of all this, he said, we saw three examples in the scriptures. First was the way Peter preached to the 3,000 on the day of Pentecost. Then we saw the conversion of the jailer at Philippi. Remember the guy trembling, asking Paul, what am I doing? What should I do? What do I do to be saved? And Paul's just simple answer is, well, believe on the Lord Jesus. You'll be saved, you and your house. And I imagine the guy said, so tell me, who is Jesus? What is this about? And then Paul proceeded to preach the good news to him. And then the conversion of Paul himself, as recounted not once or twice, but three times in the book of Acts. So from that, he said, we learn that it's incorrect to take some alarmed conscience and try to make it observe all kinds of rules for behavior, to tell people the things they have to do, how earnestly, how long they need to pray, to wrestle, to struggle, and so on, till they get this mysterious voice of God speaking in their hearts and saying, now you've been received into grace. You've been made a child of God. He says, this is the horrible practice, which obviously you sort of see going on there with Rome, but he says, this is what all of the Reformed sects, and I think he's speaking particularly about the revivalistic sects here in America, have all engaged in. And he says, it's not like Lutherans have been clear of this. You mentioned the man earlier. He wants to point out to Fresenius as a chief example of how this kind of bad confusion of law and gospel, where an alarmed sinner is sent back to wrestle and strive and struggle, how that actually gained a foothold inside the Lutheran faith. So Fresenius, he starts out sort of like with the book that he published. It was his book on confession and communion, published in 1745. And he said, look, all eight editions sold out in no time. The people were hungry for this teaching, right? And he's going to quote from the book just to show you how a man who tried to be and thought he was a solid Lutheran could also mess up this question. Now, this is where he gets intensely personal, because he encountered this book when he was at university. So he states back to what he was like when he first got to the university. He said, you know, I didn't even know the Ten Commandments by heart. I couldn't recite to you what the books of the Bible were. My knowledge of the Bible was pitiful, and I really didn't have the smallest idea about the true faith. But he did have an older brother. The older brother had headed to the university ahead of him and fallen in with a circle of pietistic Christians. And these people kind of embraced young C.F.W. Walther, brought him into their club, if you will. And he soon began to be part of their group. He even came to like going to their prayer meetings, but he kept having this uneasiness about the way they were teaching. And he says, I hung out with them, he said, for nearly half a year. And then a theology student who was a good deal older and actually was a pietist, a genuine pietist, as Walther puts it, he joined the group. He's never going to get a call.

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1: Against it. He's like, wait a minute. That doesn't sound right. That doesn't sound right at all. But this guy, he said, he kept repeating the claim till I finally began to ask myself if I really were a Christian. At first, I felt so happy believing in my Lord Jesus Christ. Now, he said, a period of spiritual affliction began for me. So I went to the student and I asked him, what must I do to be saved? Remember Paul's answer? What must I do to be saved? Believe on the Lord Jesus Christ. You will be saved, you and your house. This guy gave him several books to read, among them Fresenius's book on confession and communion. And Walter says, man, the more I read that book, the more uncertain I became whether I was even really a Christian. I had this inner voice that kept telling me, there is not enough proof that you truly meet the requirements of being a Christian. And to make matters worse, the student was even more pietistic than Fresenius himself. At that time, he said, whenever I opened any religious book dealing with grace and salvation, I'd only read the chapter on repentance. When I got to the chapters on the gospel and faith, I closed the book saying, man, that's not for me, not yet. And so an increasing darkness, Walter said, settled on my soul as I tasted it. Less and less of the sweetness of the gospel. God knows I didn't mean to deceive myself, he said. I wanted to be saved. In those days, I thought the best books were those that spoke a stern language to sinners and left nothing for the grace of God. Ouch.
0: Pastor Will Wheaton is our guest. It's part 11 of our series with him on the proper distinction between law and gospel. More of the struggle that C.F.W. Walther underwent as a university student on the other side of the break.

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0: 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I'm Todd Wilkin. 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

0: Distinction between law and gospel. Pastor Will Wheadon of The Word of the Lord Endures Forever is our guest. So what he's going to do next year is he's going to extensively quote from Fresenius' book, and then he's going to use it as a foil to teach the students in this lecture how Fresenius went so terribly wrong that he had people doubting their salvation.
1: It's the whole thing is marked, don't do this. You know, the whole thing. But before he actually gets to quoting the book, Todd, notice that he has that little thing that he throws in there.
0: Well, he went to a physician of the soul, he says.
1: Yeah. He said, then one day I heard about a man who was said to be a real spiritual doctor. I wrote to him. But in reality, I planned to throw his letter into the stove if he said anything about the grace of God and the gospel. However, his letter was so full of comfort that I couldn't resist the arguments. This is how I was freed from the miserable state into which I had been led chiefly by Fresenius. He doesn't name him, but this is Martin Stefan. This is the man who will lead the Saxon immigration to the United States and who will later himself fall from grace. But he himself was at that time a real beacon in Germany, holding up the pure truth of the gospel. And so Walther, when he received the letter from Stefan, was comforted in a way that he had received no comfort from the pietist who kept on urging him to try harder, to do more spiritual exercises, to wrestle further with God, and not to stop until he had that experience of grace, by which they meant a feeling that he had been received into grace. So he goes back, and he just sort of throws that in as a biographical note, but then he goes back to the errors that he finds in Fresenius. And this book is just really, I mean, you read it and you go, really? He said that? And this book sold copy after copy after copy? Well, listen. Fresenius separates all communicants into 9 different classes. I didn't fit into any one of them. By the way, the saint at Pastor Kyle was certainly a sincere Christian, and he assured me he had no better luck either. Nobody could figure out where they actually fit in this schemata. So here they are. First of all, there are unworthy communicants. Secondly, there are people who sincerely seek grace, but who have obtained no assurance. Third, there are people who are assured of their state of grace, especially spiritual infants or weak beginners in Christianity. There are new or young Christian people who have attained some strength of faith. Then there are experienced Christians or spiritual parents of other believers. And then Christians who suffer from great spiritual afflictions. And he said, even though I was afflicted, I surely didn't fit into that class. I wouldn't put myself there. There were those people who rejoice in God. And there were people who had fallen from God's grace, and then there were people who were in a state of distress. Speaking of the first type, Fresenius writes, if sinners of this type are to obtain the forgiveness of sin and to receive the body and blood of Christ worthily, everything depends on their conversion. Accordingly, I will here offer faithful instruction regarding the points that need to be observed on their part for them to be thoroughly converted in a short period of time. You want to cry out right away, Fresenius, what do you do with baptism? What did you ever do with the promises God gave you as a child? They seem to be long since forgotten. Walther adds, you know, when he read in a short period of time, well, that sounded like gospel to me, and I wished it might be so in my case. He said, I've tested the good quality of this instruction on many sinners and have found that it resulted in the certain salvation of everyone who faithfully followed it. And listen to the language there. I'm giving you a recipe and a prescription, which if you are careful to do exactly the way that I instruct you, you will have certainty of salvation. So, with great heartfelt joy, I observed that even sinners who had been bound by Satan with exceptionally strong chains were, by this method, in a short period of time, brought to a state where they could be regarded as new creatures in Christ. Simple, straightforward method requires no effort on the part of the patient. All they have to do is let God work in them. Well, that sounds good. But then he says, for it is he, after all, who must give us everything that we need. But he seems to forget all about that. So he says, everything depends on 3 rules the sinner must observe. They must be taken from the innermost nature of the divine order of salvation, and if faithfully applied, they're going to help the worst slave of Satan. If anyone is not helped, he's got to blame his own unfaithfulness for it, not the rules. So this is the rules. First, the first rule is pray for grace. The second, be watchful, lest you lose grace. And the third, meditate on the Word of God in the proper manner. So since sinners cannot convert themselves, they must pray for the grace of conversion. And since the grace that they've obtained in answer to prayer can easily be lost, they have to be watchful. And since the Word of God is the means of grace by which we are enlightened and regenerated, that is, our hearts are changed, sinners must cherish the Word of God. So this shows that these three rules have been taken from the very nature of the divine order of salvation. So then he offers a brief explanation of the rules to help you really sort of get them. Walther says, as if an unconverted person could seriously pray for conversion. Frisinius should have said, this person must hear the Word of God. But he addresses that in the third rule. Frisinius's whole plan makes conversion dependent upon man's efforts to obtain grace. That's the most important critique Walther offers of how Frisinius proceeds. He's doing it backwards because he's building it not on the Word of God giving what it says, but on the steps which the person who wants to be converted needs to follow. And even the language wants to be converted should be raising big warning bells in our head. And this is Frisinius again. This prayer must be of a different quality than that of a person who is still under the rule of sin. It must not be a frigid, unfamiliar, lifeless operation of the lips, but it must be offered up with great heartfelt earnestness. In other words, you got to really mean it when you pray. You got to feel it in your heart. You notice a common thread there? The validation of the whole thing is hanging on emotion, on feeling. So Walther says, Frisinius actually speaks to a person in whom sin is still dominant, with his primary error being this false distinction between being converted and being awakened. In reality, if you're awakened, that is, you're raised from spiritual death, you're already converted. It's not a stage of moving from one to the other. It's like you are or you aren't. It's binary. So after conversion, that person must indeed pray and wrestle. All Christians must. At that point, his faith is like an infant, and it can easily die if it's not given nourishment. You're not able to do this until you are already converted and able to believe. And he says, how are you going to do it? Well, you enter your room, as the Savior advises you in Matthew 6:6, or you can speak to God in private. You kneel, and with all your might, you scream out for grace, not only the grace that God may forgive you your sins, but also for the grace that your heart may be changed and that the love of sin be wiped out inside of you. Frisinius speaks as if forgiveness of sins and renewal of the heart were two different things occurring at different times. The fact is, folks, your sins are forgiven, your heart is changed, and the love of sin is destroyed. It all happens at once. He writes, since Christ has acquired for us this first kind, converting grace, we base even our first prayer on his merit. So he speaks of converted people as if they still had to be converted, for to base one's prayer on the merits of Christ means to believe in Christ. And Frisinius's claim that we should cry to God so that he would grant converting grace because our Lord Jesus paid such a precious ransom for us. Well, no matter how good the intention of Frisinius may have been, what he writes here, Walther says, is simply awful. Even though he speaks about the merits of Christ, he's directing man to his own works, and by those, absolutely nothing will ever be achieved. And you should offer this prayer, Frisinius says, not just once or twice, but daily, with sighs and weeping, until you obtain grace. Now Walther stops and asks, and what is that supposed to mean? His advice to cry to God until you obtain grace means, as his words that follow show, until you have a feeling of grace. The sweet satisfaction that satisfies the heart. That's what these people call grace. And then Walther makes what's one of the most beautiful Lutheran statements in the entire book. He says, but grace is not something for which you must look in your heart. It's in the heart of God. Grace cannot be found in me. It is outside of me. He says, from your own experience, this assures you that your heart has been truly changed. So, I mean, Walther very clearly talks about a salvation of grace that is extranos, you know, on the outside of us, coming from the outside in. Fresenius wants you to find it on the inside.
0: Pastor Will Wheaton is our guest. We'll continue this vein because the very next thing Walther has to say in evaluating Fresenius is, had he been describing a Christian already, all of this would be true. But he does not believe he's describing a Christian. It's our series on the proper distinction between law and gospel. I'm Todd Wilkin. We'll be right back.

0: The fundamental question that these parables ask is this: is it possible for someone who has fallen away from the faith, a baptized child, to be brought to repentance? And the answer is yes, 1,000 times yes. It has to be yes, or I'm damned, and so are you.
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0: 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That is our consolation.
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1: 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You're linked to Issues Etc. I'm Todd Wilkin. It's part 11 of our series on the proper distinction between law and gospel with Pastor Will Whedon. He's author of the book Celebrating the Saints, Thank, Praise, Serve, and Obey, and See My Savior's Hands. 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Their phone number, 1-800-325-3040, or browse before you buy on the Talk On Demand archives page at issuesetc.org. I want to come back to something I mentioned before the break, because he pauses at this moment. He says, if good old Fresenius had said all of these things, which he says, if you apply them to an unbeliever, just awful, of a believing Christian, they would be correct. What does he mean?
4: Well, I think he means the exact same thing that Martin Chemnitz meant when he wrote, men, by which he meant Christian men, are to be admonished that they, through the Spirit, should mortify the deeds of the flesh and firmly adhere to Christ by faith, and through use of the word and sacraments become more and more united with Jesus, and seek from God the gift of perseverance, and wrestle, lest the wantonness of the flesh drive out the gift of perseverance. So there it is, the exact same point that Fresenius was making, but he was making it about an unbeliever coming to faith. And Walther said, no. That's the way a believer who has come to faith does indeed still struggle and wrestle against the temptations of his own flesh. So very, very important point. I'm glad you sort of stopped us there and pointed that out. Fresenius, though, sort of anticipates Walther's criticism, and he comes back with this. Some may say, granted, that grace is obtained by praying, yet how can a sinner pray in such a way? Is not prayer itself the result of divine grace, something we do not produce in ourselves while we are dead in sins? Well, I mean, in other words, It's just like he read Walter's mind there. And Fresenius answers, this kind of prayer is indeed an operation of grace that the sinner, being dead, cannot perform by his own power. But we know that prevenient or awakening grace quite often and earnestly knocks on our hearts in order to awaken us from our deep sleep in sin. Whenever this happens, grace offers to sinners something that they do not have, namely the strength to offer sighs and cries for help from the depths of sin as they should. Prevenient grace, we're right back to the very Roman Catholic picture that we noted at the beginning of the chapter, right? He's going to reach you the ability so that you can then do this. And it comes to you by grace, grace then not as favor in the heart of God toward you, but grace as some spiritual power planted into you that you can use with your own natural powers then to cooperate. So he goes on, sinners themselves can observe this if they are attentive. Often the word of God, sickness, the death of other people or terrible diseases, the thought of their own death, of future judgment, of hell and heaven, and similar things, make them uneasy about their condition. Walter says, this is extremely dangerous. If they've not experienced everything that, according to hearsay, they should be experiencing, some righteous souls might start to think, yes, I presumed that I was awakened, but obviously I'm not yet converted. And he goes, thousands and even millions of people have tortured themselves thinking, I am not converted. And meaning, because I didn't go through the experience which he here describes. Fresenius goes on to say, in that moment, a feeling wells up in them that makes them yearn for salvation. They secretly sigh for grace. Walter says, well, so what is that? What is this sighing for grace if that's not already the first spark of faith, if it's not something that's given to them so that they can actually work their way into grace? Now, this desire and sighing is not an action of one's own nature. Rather, it comes from an energy that awakening grace has already produced in them. If they accept this energy, it's no longer impossible for them to call upon God, pray, and cry as the condition requires. By doing this, their strength for praying is continually increased by grace. So he says, Walter, I mean, just in his typical blunt way, he says, where do you find any of this in Scripture? Nowhere. After we become believers, Fresenius tells us, we will have to wrestle with the devil because he will start to rob us of the grace we have received. That is indeed, as I have stated, when a person is still unconverted, he's spiritually dead. And thus he doesn't have any strength. Even if strength were breathed into him, he couldn't use it as long as he's dead. Try breathing strength into a statue and let me know whether or not it moves. No, that statue will remain dead. It will not move. And Walter then just concludes, all modern theology is just completely in the grip of this error because it really claims that a man is able to convert himself by some spiritual powers that are conferred upon him. Fresenius just keeps on running down this same track, and he says, now God cannot despise his own work. It follows then that the prayers of such people are truly heard, and the experience of many people confirms this fact. And then Walter says, well, of course, when one makes false distinctions between being awakened and being converted, and even says people still in spiritual blindness are enlightened, this can happen. The second rule, Fresenius continues, is this. A person earnestly desiring to be converted must be on guard to keep the grace that God has conferred upon him. He writes, when God gives the power to pray at the same time, he gives the power to be watchful, and this power has to be exercised with great care and earnestness. In many ways, doesn't this just rob you of any sense of peace in Christ, Todd? I mean, the thought is like, oh, yeah, I mean, he's given you the gift, but hey, if you're not very careful here, he's going to snatch it back away from you.
1: You can understand why Fresenius' book went through 8 editions, because everyone who read it was immediately convinced that they were no longer a Christian. And that their baptism was useless. And so I'm sure ideas like that spread like wildfire. We're talking with Pastor Will Wheaton in part 11 of our series on the proper distinction between law and gospel. We'll be right back to it next.

0: 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Timothy joins Paul and Silas. The gospel comes to Philippi. 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And believe on the Lord Jesus Christ. 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

0: Welcome back. I'm Todd Wilkin. Pastor Will Whedon is our guest. He hosts the daily 15-minute verse-by-verse Bible study called The Word of the Lord Endures Forever. It's part 11 of our series on the proper distinction between law and gospel. So where does Walther go next on Fresenius?
1: Well, there are really two more things that he picks up that I think we need to cover in detail to finish out the lecture for this particular day. Fresenius says that the person should take advantage of such times to enter more thoroughly into grace by his sighing and supplications. You know, when he's going through difficult times, it's the perfect time for him to actually enter deeper and deeper into grace. And Walther adds this beautiful telling comment again. He says, it is horrible to hear Fresenius speak of trying to penetrate more deeply into grace, since grace is something in the heart of God. Grace is obtained either completely or not at all. It is never given piecemeal, as Luther puts it. I love that. I remember that Dr. Nagel would always say, the whole thing, it's the lot, right? He doesn't give you pieces. He gives you the lot. And even an Orthodox theologian like Alexander Schmemann would write on baptismal grace that he says the point is he gives you the whole thing. You can only grow into it because he's already delivered to you all his mercy and love in Christ Jesus. It's entirely been given to you. It's not something that you don't, you know, that you are going to have to seek to acquire more and more of. I think that's why at the end of 2 Peter, Peter urges us not to have grace grow in us, which seems to be Fresenius's picture, but instead he says, you grow in grace. You grow. The grace has been given to you whole. Now you continue to appropriate it and grow in it. So I think that's a really important point that's made here. Walther adds, what Fresenius says about the necessity of watchfulness for conversion involves an ambiguous use of the term grace, which is the cause of the error when he cites, for a while they run well. He overlooks Paul's charge against the Galatians and that it was directed to people who are already converted, not to people who are trying to convert. And then the last thing that I think he really picks up beautifully here that we miss is comes to his third rule, the power of the Word of God. And he's telling you, you know, you got to meditate on the Word of God in just the right way. And Walther says, we will see that Fresenius is speaking exclusively of the power of the divine word to change the heart of man. He is not speaking of, and in fact, he seems to be uninformed about, the collative power of the Word of God, which not only describes gifts such as justification, but also at the same time confers and communicates them. The statement, whoever believes and is baptized produces faith in itself and also communicates the blessings described. So Walther puts it like this. I really love this. He says, when we listen to a preacher, we need to imagine God standing right there behind him. When he speaks words of comfort to us, we must say to ourselves, this is God who is speaking to me right here and now. When he pronounces forgiveness of sins on us, we must not merely think that because these words are in the Bible, we're to receive some benefit from them. We need to say to ourselves, by these words, God right now is imparting to me the forgiveness of his sins. He said, but this doctrine, alas, he says, has all but vanished from the Lutheran Church a long time ago. Oh, how sad that is. The idea of the performative nature of the Word of God. He's going right back here to what Luther meant when he said, it's a tat wort, a word that does what it says. So when God says to you, your sins are forgiven, he's not giving you a piece of information. He's giving you the forgiveness of all your sins. When he says to you, you are at peace with me, he's not giving you a piece of information. He is declaring you to be at peace with himself. This is a beautiful treatment of the Word of God. And Fresenius just totally misses that the Word of God is performative on us, is active in us, doing what it says. Fresenius writes, a person desiring to be converted must meditate upon the Word of God in a proper manner, and this is done by reading as well as by hearing the Word. The Word is read properly when a person reads it for the purpose of being enlightened and transformed into a new person by virtue of its power. Walther again just makes the telling comment. You know, he doesn't mention at all that this word not only speaks, but also offers and gives, and that the person who believes this has what it says. The word distributes and gives. But according to Fresenius, everything depends on the behavior of the person who's doing the hearing. So he also throws in one more little, I think almost comical comment, where, you know, Fresenius basically says, you need to savor it, read slowly, verse by verse, you know, and take it in. And Walther admits, hey, you know, there are times you need to deal with the Word of God that way. But, you know, he says, you also need, true Christians, you need to read the whole Bible quickly so that you will generally remember what it says. And at the same time, of course, you'll be studying the Word of God quietly and, you know, piece by piece. But I think that's a really important thing. Walther encourages this big sweep of the scriptures, which Luther also did. Are you going to understand everything all at once? No, but that doesn't mean you shouldn't keep reading. Just keep reading and immerse yourself in what they say. It will take care of giving the gift of faith, which is what the word does when it's collative. It's able to give what it says.
2: He ends his treatise here on Fresenius by saying, but now I ask you, where do we find an advice of this kind?
1: Yeah,
2: like, in the Bible.
1: Show this to me in the Bible, guys. Anything like what Fresenius has just been preaching here. He said, whenever the apostles preached and their hearers asked them, what must we do to be saved? They all answered, believe in the Lord Jesus. That's the only correct method for the preacher who wants to lead his people to faith and to an assurance of the forgiveness of sins and eternal life. And when the preacher follows this method, he must not forget to recommend constant prayers, personal struggles and wrestling with sin, and the proper use of the Word of God. But this correct way assures people that their sins are forgiven and that they are in a state of grace. He said just because Orthodox Lutherans oppose Fresenius's wrong method, we shouldn't draw the conclusion that we oppose genuine earnest Christianity, earnest and unceasing prayer, earnest wrestling with sin, and constant watchfulness. In other words, don't let the opposition to Fresenius here in his pietism result in impiety on our part. Instead, he lifts up actual real piety, but sees it all as flowing from the confidence and the forgiveness of sins and the salvation that's ours in Jesus Christ.
2: Pastor Will Wheadon is assistant pastor at St. Paul Lutheran Church in Hamel, Illinois. He formerly served as director of worship for the Lutheran Church Missouri Synod. He's author of the books Celebrating the Saints, Thank, Pray, Serve, and Obey, and See My Savior's Hands, and he hosts the daily 15-minute verse-by-verse Bible study called The Word of the Lord Endures Forever. Pastor Wheadon is leading a study this week on the Macedonian call, the conversion of Lydia, Paul and Silas in prison, the Philippian jailer converted in Acts chapters 15 and 16. 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Will, thank you very much.
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2: 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She's written the book, The End of Woman, How Smashing the Patriarchy Has Destroyed Us. Dr. Ross Johnson will get us an update on the Maui fire relief efforts, and we'll also talk about post-Dobbs pro-life momentum with Harry Shearer.

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5: I think what we see emerging is essentially new forms of secular orthodoxy forming, and we can really view these modern-day hate speech cases as an equivalent, really, of the blasphemy cases of old.
6: Getting your kids counter-programmed to have their social life family and community focused, this is generally what the research suggests is useful for a successful transmission of values across generations.
7: The Lord does not set us to look for escape from trouble. He sends his church right into the midst of trouble. He says, in this world, you will have tribulation. We're not taught to look for an escape from trouble, but to confess Christ and let come what may.
8: Lord, thank you that I belong to a we. I am baptized into your church so that even if I feel alone, I can pray the first word of the prayer Jesus gives me and know that I'm not alone. I belong to your church, Lord.
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10: When God's word of law and gospel is preached, can we be certain that the Holy Spirit is always in attendance, always in that word, working both to convict of sin and then to bring faith in the promises of God in Jesus Christ? If we can't be sure that the Spirit's at work there, what are the consequences of that kind of thinking? A word without the Spirit? Greetings and welcome to Issues Etc., coming to you live on this Monday afternoon from the studios of Lutheran Public Radio. I'm Todd Wilkin. Thanks for tuning us in. We're going to start with part 12 of our series on the proper distinction between law and gospel. Pastor Will Whedon of The Word of the Lord Endures Forever will be our guest. Dr. Bodie Bauckham joins us after that. We'll discuss Christianity in a post-Christian culture. Then we will turn to President Trump's abortion comments on Meet the Press this weekend, and we'll have Molly Hemingway, a Fox News contributor, alongside for that conversation. Pastor Will Whedon is assistant pastor at St. Paul Lutheran Church in Hamel, Illinois, formerly served as director of worship for the Lutheran Church Missouri Synod. He is author of the book Celebrating the Saints, Thank, Pray, Serve, and Obey, and See My Savior's Hands. And he hosts the daily 15-minute verse-by-verse Bible study produced by Lutheran Public Radio called The Word of the Lord Endures Forever. Will, welcome back.
4: Hey, thank you, Todd.
10: It has been some time since we left off on our conversation about the proper distinction between law and gospel. So orient us briefly, if you would.
4: Sure. We were in the middle of unpacking thesis number 9, which Walter first offered on January 16th, 1885. This is like the most obsessive thesis he has. He just can't seem to let this one go. So he actually covers it over and over and over again, all the way from January 16th to February 20th in 1885. So all of that on this one thesis, this is what we were talking about. In the fifth place, the word of God is not rightly divided when sinners who have been struck down and terrified by the law are directed not to the word and sacraments, but to their own prayers and wrestlings with God in order that they may win their way into a state of grace. In other words, they are told to keep on praying and struggling until they feel that God has received them into grace. This was the sort of standard operating method that Walter noted in a lot of the Christians around him in his own day, especially here in America. But it was actually sort of the way that, if you dig into history, things often went throughout Christianity. It was just kind of an awkward confusion of law and gospel that had people questioning whether or not their salvation was surely delivered to them, as you intimated at the beginning, by God's word and his word joined to the elements and the sacraments, or whether or not it really was something that had to be located inside oneself. He went through his own personal experience with this. He talked a lot about that. Last time we looked at how he went through a number of misunderstandings about the means of grace that were prevalent at his time in the 15th lecture, and above all, how horrible it was that people would even be in doubt about whether or not their sins were truly in fact forgiven. So at that point, we're ready to launch into like the 16th evening lecture, which is, you know, this thesis has a whole bunch of sections. But this particular lecture is, I think, the center of the entire book, number 16.
10: So where does he start off? Eventually gets around to a little history lesson on Ulrich Zwingli. Mm-hmm. But Zwingli is simply an example, a big one, of what the point that Walter wants to drive home for the students.
4: When he starts this section, he says, no doctrine of the Evangelical Lutheran Church is more offensive to the Reformed, and again, by Reformed, he just sort of means the general Protestants, than the doctrine that the grace of God, the forgiveness of sins, the righteousness in the sight of God and eternal salvation is obtained in no other way than by the believer's putting his confidence in the written word, in baptism, in the Lord's Supper, and in absolution. That's the thing he says that people continually stumble over from the other churches when they hear Lutheran preaching. We just direct people to trust the means of grace. God in them promises that he will be at work and he will do what he says in them. I mean, Todd, just sort of think about how this works out with the way that evangelism is thought of, where, you know, you've got to elicit the person, you got to do the sales job to elicit the person to make the decision, right? That's the whole driving force there. And you're then measuring what's going on by something happening inside of them. Totally different from just telling somebody, here's what the word of God says, trust it, it's true. I mean, that's a very different approach. But that's the exact approach that Walter is arguing for in this thesis. God's word can be relied on. It will give what it says. And because the people, especially in the Reformed tradition, had this kind of an idea floating around that God's grace really is irresistible. If God's really calling you to faith, you're not going to be able to resist it. He'll accomplish and do it for you. The Lutherans from the beginning always stressed, no, whenever God deals with us through the means of grace, the Almighty God becomes resistible. What he's offering is a gift, not something that can be coerced. And he specifically, he put it like this: the means of grace actually convey grace, but not in such a manner as to coerce men to receive them. To the person receiving baptism, God says, I will be thy God, and thou shalt be in grace and favor with me. If the person refuses to receive this offer, he obtains no grace. But the reason for that is not because there was no grace for him to receive, but because he despises it. I mean, if I'm offering you a gift, if I'm offering you a plate of cookies, I know I would never do that, but imagine I did. And I offer you a plate of cookies, said, here, Todd, here's a cookie. And you were to say, no, thanks. Were you really offered the cookies? Yes. But did you turn them down? Yes. And so that's the way that Lutherans from the beginning were always really careful to speak about it. God's gift is freely given, but every gift that God freely gives can also be turned down and turned away from. I think that's a really important point to picture here. God's grace is never coercive. It always just is a free gift. And you can't make someone take a gift. God lays it there and lays it there freely. I mean, you can't create the gift. He has to give it. But once it's given, it can be rejected.
7: He extols the Lutheran teaching on the means of grace. Why does he cite Zwingli and by this time, what a 400-year disagreement between Zwingli and his followers and the Lutheran confession?
4: Well, because Zwingli denigrated every last one of the means of grace as being actually external and useless. And yes, they were things that Christians were supposed to do, but were they things that actually gave God's grace to us? The idea that the infinite and eternal love and mercy of God could be conveyed by physical things was found to be very offensive. It had to all be done spiritually. The Spirit had to work it all inside of them. And here they just disconnected the Spirit from the Word, the Spirit inspired to actually deliver the gifts. So they had a very different picture then of how that works. And so if you think about the way he describes it here, it's really beautiful. He says, they separate grace from baptism, and they leave us a mere external sign in which there's not a grain of mercy. All grace has been cut away. I mean, that's the way Luther is talking about the Anabaptists, the way that they actually treat the gift of baptism itself, because they can't have spiritual results in your life. Physical things can't convey spiritual realities. And Luther is just dead set against that, and the Lutheran church after him the same way. We're like, no, I don't care how physical it is. If the Holy Spirit joins his word to it, it will do what God says it will do. He says that is the result of falling away from the first commandment. A person promptly sets up an idol in the form of some meritorious work in which he trusts. Therefore, Moses says, my dear children, have a care to abide with God and follow him. Otherwise, you cannot avoid idolatry. You will fall into that sin, no matter how much you struggle against it. For the devil at all times assaults the grace of God. No heresy can bear the teaching of divine grace. I love that. He's saying every single thing that happens against this beautiful means of grace, the bridge between us and God, which the means of grace form, everything that assaults that gracious gift, he says, is at the heart of heresy. Every heretic believes that they're not finally saved by grace. And then he also says in the same lecture that the Spirit is not obtained except by simple trust in the words of God. And that's something which, again, the Reformed found to be very offensive, that we would simply refer people to, well, just listen to what God says, and that will give you the gift of faith. Listen to what God himself says. This morning I preached in chapel for our kids, and we were looking at the story of the widow of Zarephath at our matin service. And think about that. Elijah comes to the woman with a promise from God. And wow, he just lays it on her. He's like, you need to give me something to eat first. And he says, but the God of Israel says that the flour in that
11: jar and the oil in that jug, they're not going to run out, not till the day that the Lord God sends rain upon the earth. So she had then nothing but the word of God to go on. And what did she do? She walked in the house and did it. Where did her faith come from? It came from the promise that Elijah just laid on her. He said it to her. She believed it. And then her life was changed forever. I mean, she then came to totally rejoice in the God of Israel.
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12: There are at least two ways to see the Messiah's presence in the Old Testament. The chief would be the Lord's messenger.
10: Dr. Reed Lessing, co-author of the Issues, Etc., Book of the Month for September, The Messianic Message, Predictions, Patterns, and the Presence of Jesus in the Old Testament.
12: The second way we see the presence of Jesus in the Old Testament would be through God's glory.
10: Learn more about the Messianic Message at issuesetc.org.
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0: Welcome back to Issues Etc. I'm Todd Wilkin. Pastor Will Whedon is our guest. It's our series on the proper distinction between law and gospel. I want to go on to the 17th evening lecture, but before we do that, there's an interesting statement that Walther makes here. He's speaking again of the Reformed. He says, spurning the way which God has appointed, they are pointing another way in accordance with, and here's what interested me, with new devices which they have invented.
1: Yeah.
0: What is he referring to?
1: Well, I mean, if you're going to reject the ways of God, you're going to have to come up with your own way. And Walther's probably there referring to what came to be known as the new measures. Guaranteed ways that you could help people have the emotional experiences that they needed to have so that they could be assured of their salvation, including things like the wailing bench where the people would have to sit and cry over their sins. I mean, there was all kinds of really crazy stuff that people came up with that people thought will give you the steps that you need to do to actually reach the assurance of your salvation. And against this whole crazy way of dealing with people, the Lutherans just said, what about you just hear and trust what God says in his word? That works really well. And people had a hard time with that. But that's exactly where Walther's headed. And then, you know, perhaps nowhere does it really start to shine, Todd, like it does in this 17th evening lecture, where he has to deal with absolution. I mean, there's some sort of a commonality with a Lutheran or a Reformed person at least saying, well, you know, baptism, we know they want it to be a sign of salvation, but at least they got salvation connected to it somehow. The Lord's Supper, well, maybe just a sign of Christ's body and blood, but we're saying, you know, it actually is his body and blood and it gives us forgiveness. But then when we come to absolution, this is when they just kind of lose their minds dealing with us. It's like, what are you doing going around telling people, I forgive you all your sins? This is not right. This is where he's starting to dig in this lecture. And he starts out with a beautiful observation. He says, the spirit of Luther and the entire genuine Lutheran church is the spirit of childlike simplicity, the spirit of faith, the spirit that submits to the word of God and takes human reason captive to the wisdom or under the wisdom from on high. Oh, by the way, I wanted to throw this in there too. I'm working right now from Dowell's translation of Walther's Law and Gospel. CPH sells that one and then the one done by President Harrison. But Dowell is, I was just at Congregation's 225th anniversary, St. John's Lutheran Church down in Conover, North Carolina. And one of their pastors was the guy who's translating the book that I'm reading from, Dowell. He was present for many of these evening lectures, and he's the one who first brought Walther's lectures into English for us. So this beautiful spirit of childlike simplicity that just says, well, God said it, and I'm going to go with it, this really comes to the fore when you come to the area of absolution. This is personal in my own life. I remember the first time, well, it was my baptism, when my dad attended that, he was very offended by the service because in the service, he heard the pastor say, upon this your confession, I forgive you all your sins in the name of the Father, Son, and Holy Spirit. Amen. Or I guess in those days, in the Father, Son, and Holy Ghost. Amen. And my father was just like, he told me when we got home, he goes, that man can't forgive sins. It's just like a rock solid piece of his own understanding of the Bible, there's no way that a human being can forgive sins. He sort of sounds like the Pharisees talking to Jesus about this. But, you know, the answer to it is, well, what do you do if the word of God says, whosoever sins you forgive, they are forgiven, and whosoever sins you retain, they are retained? So that assumes that, yes, Jesus has given authority to men on earth to actually and really and truly forgive sins, the gift of the keys of the kingdom. But absolution then becomes one of the key evidences that the Reformed would bring forth to insist that Lutherans are the least Reformed of all the Protestant bodies and that we're halfway stuck back into the darkness of the Middle Ages and Catholicism. That's why we're so stuck on this whole absolution thing. Even when I did those video interviews with my good friend Matt Whitman, he tried to suggest that that was really what the case. You know, political realities made it so that Lutherans had to skate closer to Catholics. But, you know, really, if you'd have let it go on its own, they would not have said some of those things you have in the Augsburg Confession. And, you know, a bunch of us Lutherans talking to him, we looked at

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1: Especially about such a thing as absolution. Now, because they were accusing Lutherans of being sort of stuck in the Catholic Church on this particular question, Walther goes through and lays out this intense doctrinal basis for what Lutherans teach and practice about absolution, and it's really worth listening to. If we can work our way through it, is that okay?
2: Yeah.
1: All right. So first thing he says, Christ, the Son of God, took upon himself by imputation all sins of every sinner, counting them as his own. That's the start of the Lutheran doctrine of absolution. All of our sins have been charged entirely to Jesus Christ. He took them all into himself. He made him who had no sin to be sin for us. And then secondly, by his life in abject poverty, by his suffering, crucifixion, and death, Christ has wiped out the record of the world's sin and procured remission of all sins. No man living from Adam to the last human that will be born is exempted from this plan. So that strikes right at the heart of Calvinism's idea of the limited atonement. Walther's like, nope, the sins of every single person ever alive were truly laid on the Son of God. He is the Lamb of God who takes away the sin of the world. He's the propitiation, not just for our sins, but for the sins of the whole world. He just hammers that home. Then he says, third point, by raising his Son Jesus Christ from the dead, God the Father confirmed and put his stamp of approval on the work of reconciliation and redemption which Christ finished on the cross. By the resurrection, he has in the presence of heaven and earth, angels and men, and I'd add in demons, he said, as my Son cried out on the cross, it is finished, so do I. I announce, it is finished. You sinners are redeemed. In other words, raising Christ from the dead shows that the Father accepted that perfect, pure, holy sacrifice of his life offered on our behalf. And now he lives to apply it to us. And then point four, by his command to preach the gospel to every creature, Christ commanded at the same time to preach the forgiveness of sins to all. Yeah, that's what the gospel is. It's the message of the forgiveness of sins. So to proclaim to all men the glad tidings, all that's necessary for your salvation has been completely accomplished. When asking, what must I do to be saved? You need to remember that it all has been done. There's nothing more you could do if you even tried. You're only to believe what he did for you, and you will be relieved. And then he adds point number five, Christ didn't only issue a general command to his apostles and their successors in office to preach the gospel, that is the forgiveness of sins, but he told them to minister to each individual who desires this comfort, the beautiful word, you are reconciled with God. If forgiveness has been procured for all, and it has, then it has been procured for each individual. And if I may offer it to all, I may offer it to any individual. Not only may I do this, I'm actually ordered to do it. And if I fail to do it, I'm a servant of Moses and not a servant of Jesus. Then Walther adds his last point. He says, now that forgiveness of sins has been procured, as stated, not only has a minister a special commission to proclaim it, but every Christian, male or female, adult or child, is commissioned to do this. Even a child's absolution is just as certain as the absolution of St. Peter, yes, as the absolution of Christ would be, were he to stand visibly before men and say, thy sins are forgiven thee. There is no difference. For mark you, it's not a question of what man must do, but what has been done for man by Jesus Christ. So that's his biblical doctrinal basis of the Lutheran teaching of absolution. And you can see that.

0: is miles away from some sort of a priestly power, which only some men get by a certain form of ordination. No way. He was saying, this is a message that is to be carried out into the world by every single Christian.
1: We will go on to the 18th evening lecture as we look at C.F.W. Walther's proper distinction between law and gospel with Pastor Will Wheaton after the break. I'm Todd Wilkin, your Connected Issues, etc. It is part 12 of our series on the distinction between law and gospel. Pastor Wheaton is author of the books Celebrating the Saints, Thank, Praise, Serve, and Obey, and See My Savior's Hands, and you can purchase these books by calling Concordia Publishing House 1-800-325-3040, or you can browse before you buy at issuesetc.org. In the 18th evening lecture, Walther takes up the question of the fanatics. We'll find out who they are and what was wrong next.

0: St. Peter encourages us, always be prepared to make a defense to anyone who asks you for a reason for the hope that is in you. That is where we get the Greek word for apologetics, that is, to defend the Christian faith. 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
6: 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Welcome back. I'm Todd Wilkin. We are looking at the distinction between law and gospel with Pastor Will Wheaton of The Word of the Lord Endures Forever. Well, he begins the 18th evening lecture comparing us to, or at least all men in the general sense, to someone who is being held in prison awaiting execution. What's the comparison there?
7: Yeah, I mean, he says, could you imagine anything worse than being a prisoner on death row, right? And there's this rumor out there that maybe you've actually been pardoned, but you just don't know for sure. You don't know when the door opens whether or not it's going to be the executioner coming with his axe to chop off your head, or whether it's going to be a messenger saying to you, no, man, your sins are forgiven. So he's trying to explicate how terrible this monster of uncertainty is in our lives when we just don't know how we stand with God. And if we think that the key to how we stand with God is located inside of us rather than inside of God, that brings you into the category of people that Dr. Luther called the fanatics or the enthusiasts. And he lumped pretty much all the other Protestants into that group, where the referent point of how you stand with God is not inside of God and what he has done for you in Christ, but instead it becomes some change that has happened in you. So that's what he wants to really drive toward in this particular evening lecture. He wants to talk about this.
6: How does he go about that?
7: Well, one of the things that he says is, where does God tell us that he's forgiven us? Well, you go to the Word, the Gospel, baptism, the Lord's Supper, absolution. In the Holy Supper, the real gift of grace, which we take from it, is not just partaking of the body and blood of Christ, but the promise of forgiveness Christ has attached to the promise of his body and blood to be received by us, which is given for you, which is shed for you for the remission of sins. The body and blood of Christ are the royal seal that the Savior affixes to his words. Briefly then, everything that God does assures us of his grace, and the Word occupies the first place. And he stresses, now this holds for the absolution too. But then he goes on to talk about Calvin and Zwingli. He says, you know, Zwingli just basically said, it's a sign, nothing more, right? Calvin was dissatisfied with that interpretation of the Lord's Supper. But Walther adds, Calvin's own interpretation was also wrong. He said that a person desiring to receive the body and blood of Christ couldn't get it under the bread and wine, but must, by faith, mount up to heaven, where the Holy Spirit would negotiate a way for feeding him with the body and blood of Christ. These are mere vagaries which originated in Calvin's fancy. But an instance like this shows that men will not believe that God bears us poor sinners such great love that he's willing to come to us. And here he makes this incredibly beautiful statement. The fanatics think that we must ascend to him while he has already descended to us. And that reminds me of a statement that Walther's student, Dr. Pieper, wrote in his great Christian Dogmatics, where he said, the incarnation destroys Pelagianism. I remember hearing Dr. Nagel, or seeing Dr. Nagel, try to demonstrate this. He wrote on the chalkboard in Greek, and the Word became flesh. And then he erased it and said, that's not right. And he got down on his knees underneath the chalkboard and wrote on the wall, and the Word became flesh. And then he's like, no, that's not right. And then he gets down on the floor and writes on the floor, and the Word became flesh. And he jumped up and said, that's it. He came all the way down to where you are. No distance for you to go to get to him. That's the key. That's the gift given all the way. And that coming all the way down to where you are, that wasn't just the incarnation. That's the continuation of the incarnation in the Word and the sacraments. He always comes all the way to where you are. And it's the opposite then of having sort of like ladders set up that you're going to try to climb up to God in heaven by doing this or that or the other thing. Instead of that, if we're up there trying to get our ladders to work, there's Jesus, our brother, standing beside us in our flesh and going, hey, what are you looking for? Where are you looking? You know, and you're like, well, I want to see God in heaven. And he's like, oh, really? Wow. Well, I'm here. And we overlook that with the incarnation. He moves from this idea that God comes all the way to where we are to something that particularly troubled him in Dr. Leah's teaching. He doesn't name him by name. I think that's significant here. But he said he heard a teacher say this, that the idea that a lay person, a layman, really doesn't have the power to speak the absolution. And this greatly troubled Dr. Walther. He's like, what do you mean? You know, Walther clearly has on his side Dr. Luther on this. Luther is so clear, especially if you check his collection of sermons for the church on the Sunday after Easter, Quasimodo Geniti, Luther, which deals with the institution of the Office of the Keys, but there Luther stresses that this is a gift given to every Christian, that we may turn to our brother or sister and speak to them, I forgive you your sins in the name of the Father and of the Son and of the Holy Spirit. Christ sends all of us forth to dish out this gift of forgiveness. I don't think probably anyone in the 20th century got that nearly so well as Dr. Ken Corby, who constantly said, you've got to see, this is his plan. He wants to destroy the power of sin by having us constantly be wiping each other's sins out with the words of absolution. Beautiful picture there. To help demonstrate this, Walther doesn't turn to Luther's apostles per se. He turns instead to a really great document Luther wrote, I think it was in 1530, on the Office of the Keys itself. And there Luther says a few things that are really worth pondering. But my favorite of that entire document is when Luther says the right procedure is not to base the validity of absolution on your contrition. In other words, was I really sorry enough for God to forgive me? He says, no, turn it the other way around. You need to make your contrition rest on the certainty of the absolution. God's word is not wobbleable like our words are. My contrition is never something I can be absolutely sure of. I don't know, Todd, when you and I were young, we had that. You remember when you were confirmed, you were probably given the Lutheran Book of Prayer? Yeah. You know, they changed that across the years all the time. But there was a form of a prayer that was a remembrance of baptism in that book that was so powerful. And also its confession of sins, where one of the first things it said is, Father, I can't even uphold the honesty or fullness of this, my confession. That's a beautiful statement of fact. That's saying, I'm not going to base the absolution on my getting confession right. I'm going to instead trust your great promise of your love and forgiveness for me in Jesus Christ, and that will give me the courage to make even a very bad confession to you. I will make to you a confession of my sins that's not full or complete. I know I can't even do it if I tried, and I can't even speak to the, you know, my heart is so desperately wicked. How can I know that I am indeed sincerely sorry for all of these things? Instead, I'm just going to say, Father, please forgive me my many sins, and I'm going to rest the forgiveness that you speak on your promise to me, not on my action of confessing.
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0: Welcome back. I'm Todd Wilkin. It's our series on the proper distinction between law and gospel with Pastor Will Whedon. He's host of the 15-minute verse-by-verse Bible study produced by Lutheran Public Radio called The Word of the Lord Endures Forever. Pastor Whedon is leading a study this week in Acts chapters 20 and 21. Eutychus raised from the dead. Paul speaks to the Ephesian elders, and Paul goes to Jerusalem. 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The word of the Lord endures forever. Well, in this 19th evening lecture, Walther takes up people, in his words, who regard themselves as good Christians, although they are spiritually dead.
5: Yeah, and he has to deal with this problem that, at the time of Pietism, the Pietist to a man basically said, hey, you have to be able to name the moment and day when you actually became a real Christian. And against this, the Orthodox said, no, you don't. You don't have to do that. You may not be able to do that. And Walther is trying to walk a fine line here. He's like, true, many people cannot name a day, but there really does need to be a change inside of the Christian that happens because of the grace of God. This is not infused grace. In fact, he will flat out call that out as not being the case. But it is the case that a person who gets the grace of God that's been given freely in Jesus Christ all of a sudden goes, wow, my life is, they remember, their heart is warm, their life has changed, they are filled with the joy and peace of the Holy Spirit. And it's not that it's always the same and always strong. It's not. It is certainly the case that Christians have to have a genuine experience of grace. So Walther is defending that, you know, this beautiful aha that comes to a person when he realizes, you mean he just forgives me because of what Christ did and that all my sins are really gone in the sight of God, just like that? And you're like, yeah, really, just like that. And when a person gets that, they've then had that wonderful experience that he was praising and that the Orthodox were trying to safeguard, that it doesn't have to be a set moment. It can be day by day. And Walther's going to really push toward that. Now, when he deals then in this chapter with the idea of the assurance of one's salvation, and he writes, people can be heard saying, I know well enough that Christ has redeemed the world, but that doesn't answer the question whether I've been redeemed. Walter says, those who speak that way have no knowledge of either the law or the gospel. For a person who has learned to know the gospel will say, since the Son of God has redeemed the world, he's redeemed me too. Since he has redeemed me, he wants me to believe that. He does not prevent me from believing it by the pietistic warning, hey, don't believe prematurely. You can't believe too soon. The moment the gospel is preached to you, you're to believe it. As we love souls, or we fall under the displeasure of God. But unless a person clings to the word, he's not going to be able to feel assured. He'll waver. He'll vacillate hour by hour. One moment, he will imagine himself to be a Christian, and the next hour, he'll think, nah, I just fooled myself. And so the struggle goes on inside of the hearts of Christians, but it's put to bed by the power of the word. So the way that he describes it here at the end, he says, this strange paradox is in the heart of Christians. He fears and trembles, and yet still he is assured. I really love that. I think that's a very good description of how most Christians actually experience. A Christian may be ever so sure of his state of grace and nevertheless still hear the murderous roaring of the devil. Into his assurance of the grace of God, there comes a voice whispering to him that he's not yet rid of his sins, but behold, by what evil thoughts he's been visited this very day. What sinful desires have arisen inside of him? What useless words came out of his mouth? And what about the good that he even shunned doing that he knew he ought to have? These are murderous arrows from Satan's bow. And in such moments, Walter says, the Holy Spirit steps forward to bear testimony to us that we are indeed Christians. And then he says we pass on to the particular point in our thesis, which is to engage our attention tonight, that the law and the gospel are grievously commingled by those who assert that the assurance of the forgiveness of sins requires praying, struggling, wrestling, until finally that joyful feeling arises in the heart, indicating that a person in a mysterious way now has grace in his heart, and so now he can be of good cheer that he has the forgiveness of sins. Now, properly speaking, he says, grace is never in man's heart, but in God's heart. First, a person must believe. After that, he may feel. I love that. Feeling proceeds from faith. Faith does not proceed from feeling. I think that's just a beautiful way of describing this. And then he says, you know, a little bit further into the lecture, what a kind father then is God to his Christians. This is the way he deals with us. He doesn't lay heavy burdens on them at the start. He gets them accustomed to the way he deals gradually. Then he withdraws comforts from them in order that they learn to lay hold of him also in the dark. Accordingly, we must not think that we've fallen from grace or that we've forsaken our first love when we no longer have the blessed experiences that we had at first, or at least not in the same degree. The love which an aged, experienced Christian bears toward his Savior may not have the sweet flavor of his earlier life, but it's purer because many dregs which were contained in it at the beginning, have been purged from it. I think that's just so beautiful. God deals with us gently. He leads us on carefully along, and he basically is weaning us from any kind of a trust and feelings. He'll let the feelings be there sometimes at the beginning, but he's going to teach us as we walk our walk with him not to rely at all on the feelings, but to rely on what he promises in his word. And his grand conclusion to this entire then run of lectures that were all about that one thesis, he comes back to his final summary when he says, here you hear a verdict condemning all fanatical sects. No matter what other false doctrines they may teach, they all have this grievous error in common. They do not rely solely on Christ and his word, but chiefly on something that takes place in themselves. And I'll point out that's true also for the way that Rome teaches about salvation. No we are not to look back to our conversion for assurance, but we must go to the Savior again and again every day as though we had never been converted. My former conversion will be of no benefit to me if I become secure. I must return to the mercy seat every day. Otherwise, I shall make my former conversion my Savior by relying on it. That would be awful, for in the last analysis, it would mean that I have made myself my Savior. I think that's just super profound.
0: So with about a minute here, how does that tie into the main thrust of this thesis that we're dealing with at great length, by the way?
5: Mm-hmm.
0: And that is that where people are to find the true assurance of their salvation.
5: If you're not finding your true assurance of salvation in God and his works on your behalf, that is in the word and the sacraments, you're going to substitute something else. And the something else may be this feeling that's inside of you. It may be a decision that you made that you remember making to become a real Christian. Any of those things are not at all the sort of ground on which you can rest. You need to rest your certainty of salvation upon something more sure than something you do. It needs to be rested on what God has done in Christ for you.
0: Pastor Will Whedon is assistant pastor at St. Paul Lutheran Church in Hamel, Illinois. Formerly served as director of worship for the Lutheran Church Missouri Synod. He's author of the book, Celebrating the Saints, Thank, Praise, Serve, and Obey, and See My Savior's Hands. And he hosts a daily 15-minute verse-by-verse Bible study produced by Lutheran Public Radio called The Word of the Lord Endures Forever. Will, thank you very much.
5: Thank you, Todd.
0: On the other side of the break, Dr. Vody Bachum joins us. We're going to talk about Christianity in a post-Christian culture. Then Molly Hemingway of Fox News will be alongside to discuss President Trump's abortion comments on Meet the Press.
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9: Whether you're speaking morally or politically, it is just wrong to say that pro-life states are making a mistake in passing pro-life legislation. And I worry that Trump is giving aid to people who are politically averse to doing the right thing on abortion law.
10: There are people who are absolutely sure that there are no absolutes. And the statement that there are no absolutes is an absolute statement. So that statement violates the law of non-contradiction and can therefore not be true.
11: The woke are not having their own children. My friends on the left have 0 to 2 kids. My friends on the right have 2 to 12 kids. And so they're not making their own kids. So I think that their hope is to take ours and raise ours and indoctrinate ours.
12: Salvation is forgiveness. Salvation is new life in Christ, not affirmation of our desires. God didn't give the gospel to affirm us. He gave the gospel to save us.
13: This is Brian from Dallas. Texas Dove Hunters love issues, etc. in the field. Adios, palomas.
0: The Word of God is not rightly divided when the preacher describes faith in a manner as if the mere inert acceptance of truths while a person is living in mortal sins renders that person righteous in the sight of God and saves him, or as if faith makes a person righteous and saves him for the reason that it produces in him love and reformation of his mode of living. That's the sixth thesis from C.F.W. Walther's Proper Distinction Between Law and Gospel. Greetings and welcome to Issues Etc. live on this Monday afternoon, September the 25th. I'm Todd Wilkin. Thanks for tuning us in. Pastor Will Whedon joins us for our series on the proper distinction between law and gospel. And a little bit later this afternoon, Pastor Sean Denzer will help us look forward to Sunday morning according to the 3-year lectionary, talking about the authority of Jesus being challenged and the parable of two sons. Pastor Will Whedon is assistant pastor at St. Paul Lutheran Church in Hamel, Illinois. He formerly served as director of worship for the Lutheran Church Missouri Synod. He's author of the book Celebrating the Saints, Thank, Praise, Serve, and Obey, and See My Savior's Hands. He's host of the daily 15-minute verse-by-verse Bible study produced by Lutheran Public Radio called The Word of the Lord Endures Forever. Will, welcome back.
5: Thank you, Todd.
0: Before we get to that thesis, it's an interesting way that Walther begins would be then his 20th evening lecture as he's talking to these young seminarians. He says, when a place has been assigned to a candidate of theology, where are they going to discharge the office of the ministry? He says, that place ought to be to him the dearest, most beautiful, and most precious spot on earth. And he didn't stop there. Why does he begin this way?
5: Yeah, he wants these young men, as they go out into their charges, to look upon their first calls as being the place where, beyond shadow of doubt, God wants them, where God has put them to do his great work. And when they do that, he says, then it doesn't really matter where you go, does it? I mean, whether you're in, he says, a metropolis or a small town, if you're in a bleak prairie or in a clearing in a forest, or if you're in some flourishing settlement or even sent out to the desert, he said, it should be your miniature paradise, because that's where you know you can serve the Heavenly Father, and he will send his holy angels to attend you, and you will be ministering with them to the heirs of salvation. And so he said, we should definitely not then be willing to look for joy in any other place than in that place where God has put us to dish out the good gifts of eternal life. It's a beautiful encouragement for the young people. And do you remember those days, Todd, when we were coming real up close up to call day, that the district presidents probably know where you're going, but you don't know where you're going yet. And there's all this big concern about the where. Well, I think Walther's trying to do an end run around that by saying, it doesn't matter where. Wherever you are sent, it's going to be a wonderful place because God has put you there to do his work.
0: How does that help introduce the 10th
14: thesis that we're going to be looking at today.
5: Well, he talks about what you might find when you get there. Because he says, oh, it might be just the most wonderful place on God's earth for you to minister, but you might find out when you get into a place that, ooh, your congregation might seem to be mostly made up of people who don't honestly seem to be converted. What do you do then? Or what about if you get to a place and you got a whole bunch of legalists there? You know, they're fighting against the freedom and joy of the gospel. Or on the other hand, flip it. What if you get to a place and it's filled with a bunch of people who are antinomian in their approach, and, you know, they just really haven't been terrified at all by the law? And he says, what are you going to do to deal with all these different situations you're going to find when you get out there into your first parish? And also, if you get to a place where, praise be to God, the people have been properly taught and they are hungering for the word of God and they rejoice to welcome you, and it really does seem like a little paradise on earth. He says, what are you going to do for them too? So as he works his way through all of the scenarios, he finally comes down to this. He says, you've got to determine as a young pastor, or I should say a new pastor, you may not be a young pastor, but a new pastor, that you're going to go out and make your goal be that you will properly divide the law and the gospel in such a way that on the day of judgment, none of these people's damnation is on your hands, that you will have proclaimed to them the word of God so clearly, making a proper distinction between the law and the gospel, that there is no excuse they can give. And if they are lost on that day, it will be on their heads alone and not on yours. So that leads him into the whole matter of talking about, well, okay, let's get right back to how do we make further distinctions between the law and the gospel, thus bridging into thesis number 10.
14: So he presents two scenarios in this thesis, one in which a preacher describes faith, he says, in a manner as if it were the mere inert acceptance of truths while a person is still living in mortal sins that renders this person righteous in the sight of God and saves him. Let's talk about that one first.
5: Yeah. He is really clear in his exposition that the first part of the thesis really is aiming at what came out of the Council of Trent with Rome. It does have implication also for other Protestants, but it's really aimed at the teaching of the Council of Trent. The way that the Roman Catholic Church, well, I mean, you can see this throughout our confessions. Whenever this discussion comes up, Rome would say, yes, you're saved by faith, but by faith formed by love, by which they made love actually be the mother of faith. And Lutherans simply invert that and say, no. It is faith. It is real faith in Jesus Christ that gives birth to love. And then love is not something that you bring along and tack on to faith at the end. Love actually blooms forth from it. That's sort of the end of the thesis. So back to the beginning again. Where do we get this from in the Word of God? Well, he turns, first of all, to Galatians chapter 5, verse 6. This is the key verse. For in Christ Jesus, neither circumcision nor uncircumcision counts for anything, but only faith working through love. Do you see that? It's not love working through faith. It's faith that actually works through love. Love is not added to faith. Love, instead, just simply grows out of it. He says, a fruitful tree does not produce fruit by someone's order, but because while there is vitality in it and is not dried up, it must produce fruit spontaneously. Faith is such a tree. It proves its vitality by bearing fruit. It's withered when it fails to bring forth fruit. The sun, likewise, doesn't need to be told to shine. It'll continue shining till judgment day without anyone issuing orders to it. Faith is such a sun. I just love that. So he's stressing the spontaneous nature of the works that will flow out from faith, the love that shows up in our lives out from the gift of saving faith. After Galatians 5, he moves on into Acts 5:19. Peter's in the middle of preaching here. Remember, he's trying to show at the Great Council in Jerusalem that God treated the Gentiles in the same way he treated the Jews. So he says in Acts 19, verse 5, and he made no distinction between us, that is the Jews, and them, the Gentiles, having cleansed their hearts by faith. Hearts aren't cleansed by love. Hearts are cleansed by faith. Peter makes it perfectly clear. Or if you really want to be ornery about it, you can say, there you go. The first pope makes it clear to you. Hearts are made clean by faith, not by love. When he talks about that, he says, a person who claims to have a firm faith, which he'll never abandon, but who still has an impure heart, has to be told, look, you're in great darkness. You don't have any faith at all. You may regard all the doctrines that are preached in the Lutheran Church as true, but if your heart is still in its old condition, if it's still filled with the love of sin, and you still act contrary to your conscience, your whole faith is just a sham. It's not the faith of the Holy Spirit, which he speaks about when he uses the word faith in the scripture. For that faith, which is the genuine article, purifies, cleanses the heart. That's a very important point he makes there.
14: He goes on to John 5. What does he find there?
5: In John 5, verse 44, he reads, how can you believe when you receive glory or honor from one another and do not seek the glory that comes from the only God? And Walter says, man, this is an awful verdict pronounced in these words by the Savior on all those who are seeking honor from men. He just says, well, they don't have any faith. It's one of the fruits of faith that from the moment it begins to grow up in the heart, it gives all honor to God alone. When the believer does receive honor from men, he's always inwardly convinced that he's not merited any kind of honor. And so he says to God, whate'er of good this life of mine has shown is altogether thine. Thus returning to God any honor bestowed upon him. To God alone be the glory. He says a person without faith, on finding himself lowered or despised, at once becomes depressed and morose because he's not getting what he seeks. And he says, there are preachers of this sort who enter the pulpit under the dominant influence of an ambitious passion and feel tickled when people who may be altogether unqualified to praise them admire the wonderful delivery of such a young preacher, and they predict, he's going to have a great future in the church. He likes that better than when one slips him a $10 bill, although he'll accept that too. But jesting aside, Walter says, we're all haughty, proud, and ambitious, and this noxious vice can be driven from our hearts only by the Holy Ghost. But we never become rid of it entirely. An evil root always remains in the heart. But a believer, noticing this thing in himself, abominates it, reprobates himself, feels ashamed of himself, and asks God to deliver him from the horrible, abominable notions of pride. I think that's just absolutely a stunning statement there.
14: The next passage that he takes up is 1 John 5.
5: Yeah, he turns to 1 John 5, 4. For everyone who has been born of God overcomes the world. And this is the victory that has overcome the world, our faith. So Walter concludes from that. So a person in his old nature and not born of God, a person who still loves the world and still seeks his heart's satisfaction in its follies and vanities, that person has no faith. Faith overcomes the world. If your faith isn't overcoming the world that way in your own heart, he's like, well, it's not the real living thing. And then he turns to James chapter 2, verse 1. And there we have, my brothers, show no partiality as you hold the faith in our Lord Jesus Christ, the Lord of glory. And no partiality or no respect of persons, preferring people who are rich and have money than the poor. That means respecting a person's person. And that's something faith is not going to tolerate. The tendency to do this, Walter says, leaves the heart with the very entrance of faith. When faith comes in, that currying favor with others like that, it exits. It can't stay. To the person who is a true believer, a poor beggar, having been redeemed by the blood of the Son of God, is absolutely as priceless, worth as much, he says, as a king or an emperor. And he says, that's the kind of miracle, would you look at that, that faith works in people's hearts.
14: Pastor Will Wheaton is our guest. It's part 13 of our series with him on the proper distinction between law and gospel. He will go on to say that there is a way of treating one's faith, an inert mental act of regarding certain matters as true, which actually turns faith into a work.

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0: Pastor Will Whedon is our guest. It's part 13 of our series on the proper distinction between law and gospel. He is host of the daily 15-minute verse-by-verse Bible study produced by Lutheran Public Radio called The Word of the Lord Endures Forever. Well, Walther goes on to say, now to represent justifying and saving faith as the inert mental act of regarding certain matters as true, which can coexist with mortal sin, means to treat faith as a work which man can produce in himself. What is he saying there?
5: Yeah, well, if faith is nothing more than your agreement to statements of dogma and doctrine, and it's nothing more than that, then you can have faith like that. And you can come up with it all on your own without any help from the Holy Spirit. You can agree to it. And what it leaves you, though, is with an uncleansed heart, a heart that still is wanting to do. It says, I want to do what I want to do when I want to do it, and that's the end of it. And that heart, that unrepentant heart that still remains, is the heart of the problem. And that's what we would refer to as mortal sin. And we'll unpack that term a little bit more in detail as we work our way through this next section. But he's really lining this out as the position which was adopted by the Roman Church in the Council of Trent. Now, back in the old days when you and I were at seminary, we had a class called Comparative Symbolics. And that was a fun class. You had to go through and sort of read and study the confessions of the various Christian churches and seek to understand them and compare them to one another and to the confessions of the Lutheran Church. And in our day, it's kind of, I think, become unpopular to use that method of comparing the technical term, church symbol, or we'd say creed or confession, to confession. But it still is one of the most illuminating things a Christian can do to get a handle on what the different Christian churches actually profess and believe. So the Council of Trent issued a whole series of decrees that were, the Roman Church officially holds them to be irreformable. It was regarded as an ecumenical council, and so the stuff decreed here is supposed to last until the day of Christ's return. Well, this Council of Trent, Walther reminds us, was convened right shortly before, months before Dr. Luther died, and he says the council put its seal on all the errors which in the course of time had been adopted by the Roman Church. In other words, it didn't really back away from any of their assertions, but it presented them in a subtler manner than had been done by the theologians of that age. So if you compare the Council of Trent to the initial response to the Augsburg Confession called the Confutatio, oh my goodness, the Council of Trent is light years better than the Confutatio. But at the same time, it still retained the basic errors. And you're going to hear one of those here when he quotes. He quotes from this decree in the Council of Trent, put together, he said, by the Roman theologian Schmetz. He wrote, "In defense of the divine law, which excommunicates not only unbelievers, but also believers, namely such as are fornicators, adulterers, pederasts, drunkards, robbers, and those who commit mortal sin, it must be firmly maintained that the gospel, grace, righteousness, and the forgiveness of sins may be lost, not only by unbelief, but by which faith itself is lost, but also by any other mortal sin, although faith is not lost by such sin." So Walter wants us to think about that. The council admits that a person who turns unbeliever loses faith. Well, okay, that should not be a problem. It is inserted for the purpose, though, of blinding and misleading men. It teaches that salvation may be forfeited while faith is not lost, which is quite correct when applied to the religion of the papists, Walter says. For the most depraved Catholic can be the best member of the Catholic Church. According to the religion of Rome, there can be believing thieves, believing fornicators, believing adulterers, believing pederasts, believing misers, believing drunkards, blasphemers, and robbers. Walter said, "Observe that these unfortunate people simply have no conception what faith actually is. If they had an inkling of it, they would see that a wicked man cannot truly believe. He cannot have a genuine faith. At the same time, they would see that the Lutheran Church does not believe what they think it believes. Far from placing good works way in the background, the doctrine of the Lutheran Church beautifully points to the true source from which all good works begin to spring. A person who, by the Holy Spirit and the grace of God, has obtained a living confidence in Christ cannot abide in sin. Why? Because he has a living faith, and faith changes and purifies his heart." That is such an important point. Now, we hear something sort of approaching it from the other side. He turns to another symbol, this time of the Calvinists at the Great Synod of Dort. From chapter 5 of that synod, he reads, "Because of the remnants of sin dwelling in them, moreover, because of the temptations of the world and Satan, the converted cannot abide in grace when left to their own natural resources. But God is faithful and mercifully confirms them in the grace bestowed on them and keeps them in the same till the end. However, although the power of God which confirms and keeps true believers in grace is too great to be overcome by their flesh, nevertheless, the converted are not always urged and moved by God in such a manner that in a certain particular act they do not depart from the guidance of grace, nor are seduced by the lusts of the flesh to obey them. For this reason, they must continually watch and pray, lest they be led into temptation. If they fail to do this, they may not only by the flesh, the world, and Satan be hurried into grievous and awful sins, but occasionally they are hurried into such sins by a just, permissive providence of God. Instances of this are the deplorable fall of David, Peter, and other saints, which are recorded in Scripture. However, by such heinous sins, they greatly offend God, incur moral guilt, grieve the Holy Spirit, and interrupt the exercise of faith." Note, mark that, the exercise of faith, not faith itself. "They grossly violate their conscience and occasionally lose the consciousness of their faith for a season until they return to the right way by earnest repentance, and God again makes his fatherly countenance shine upon them. For because of his unalterable decree of predestination, God, who is rich in mercy, does not entirely take his Holy Spirit away from his own in such deplorable instances, nor does he permit them to lapse to the point where they would fall from the grace of adoption to sonship and from the state of being justified. You see what he's saying there? Basically, what we characterize by the statement, once saved, always saved. The people that have been brought to faith, let's go right back to David in that example. So he's saying David remained a believer even when he committed adultery with Bathsheba and had Uriah killed and then tried to cover up the whole thing. While all that was going on, David still retained his saving faith in Yahweh. So that's highly problematic, I think. And Walther cites from these two confessions of other churches before he gets to the confession of our own from the small called articles. And just listen to how different this is from what you just heard. On the other hand, writes Luther, certain sects may arise, some may already exist. During the peasant rebellion, I encountered some who held that those who had once received the Spirit or the forgiveness of sins or had become believers, even if they later sin, would still remain in the faith. Such sin, they think, would not harm them. They say, do whatever you please. If you believe, it all amounts to nothing. Faith blots out all sins and such. They also say that if anyone sins after he has received faith in the Spirit, well, then he never truly had the Spirit and faith.

0: For a donation of $250 by Labor Day, we'll send you a link to an on-demand video stream and to audio recordings of the entire 2026 Issues Etc. 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
1: David did into adultery, murder, and blasphemy. Then faith and the Holy Spirit have left them. The Holy Spirit does not permit sin to have dominion, to gain the upper hand so that it can be carried out, but represses and restrains it from doing what it wants. If sin does what it wants, the Holy Spirit and faith are not present. For St. John says, no one born of God makes a practice of sinning, and he cannot keep on sinning, 1 John 3, verse 9. And yet, it is also true when St. John says, if we say we have no sin, we deceive ourselves, and the truth is not in us. So contrary to either of the positions we had heard first, the Lutheran position simply says, look, you can fall away from the faith. And when you fall away from the faith, yes, you lose the Holy Spirit, you lose the forgiveness of sins, you lose all the gifts that Christ died to give to you, and the only way you can come into those gifts again is via the path of repentance, contrition, and repentance.
0: Pastor Will Wheaton is our guest. It's our series with him on the proper distinction between law and gospel. We'll have a little bit more from Luther in the Small Called Articles after the break, as we address the issue of true faith and the good works that follow. Stay tuned.

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1: 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The Lutheran Witness, interpreting the world from a Lutheran perspective.
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2: 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Bethlehem Lutheran, Sylvan Grove, Kansas. Faith Lutheran, Georgetown, Texas. Holy Cross Lutheran, Moline, Illinois. Emmanuel Lutheran, Perryville, Missouri. Mount Calvary Lutheran, San Antonio, Texas. Peace with Christ Lutheran, Fort Collins, Colorado. Shepherd of Peace Lutheran, Maumelle, Arkansas. St. Mark Lutheran, Waco, Texas. St. Peter Lutheran, Clintonville, Wisconsin. And Trinity Lutheran, Wichita, Kansas. 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

0: 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With the incarnation of Jesus, the kingdom of God arrived, and this was acknowledged by John the Baptist's message and Jesus teaching about the kingdom of God through the Gospels. This kingdom was to be a worldwide kingdom, as already prophesied in the Old Testament. Jesus commissioned his disciples to spread his kingdom to the ends of the earth, a process that continues to this day wherever the gospel of Christ is proclaimed. That's from the Issues Etc. book of the month for September, The Messianic Message, Predictions, Patterns, and the Presence of Jesus in the Old Testament. Give Concordia Publishing House a call and order The Messianic Message, 1-800-325-3040, or browse before you buy at our website, issuesetc.org. Pastor Will Wheaton is our guest. It's part 13 of our series on the proper distinction between law and gospel. So he's come to the conclusion of Luther's words in the small called articles there. What does Walther have to say about Luther's words there, especially with respect to King David and his loss of faith?
1: Yeah, I mean, he is very blunt here. He says, David had ceased to be a prophet, enlightened by the Holy Spirit, and a child of God when he fell into sin. Had he died in those days, he would have gone to perdition. Yea, that could have happened to him during the entire year before Nathan came to preach repentance to him. For David had pronounced the man who had committed the crime narrated by Nathan a doomed man when Nathan told him, "Thou art the man," and showed him that he had uttered his own sentence. If he wouldn't have turned from his iniquity, he would have gone straight to hell and been damned. Then Walther adds a really important point, one that I think we struggle with. He says, the light of faith can be extinguished not only by gross sins, but by any willful, intentional sin. Accordingly, defection from the faith occurs far oftener than we imagine. Faith ceases not only in those who lead a life of shame, but also in such as permit themselves to be led astray against their better knowledge and the warning of their conscience. They plan to do a certain thing and they carry out their purpose, although they know it's contrary to God's word. In such instances, faith becomes extinct. However, the person caught in this snare promptly recovers his faith if he promptly arrests himself in his wrongdoing, as the instance of Peter shows. Peter didn't harden himself. When the glance of Jesus met his eyes, he went out and wept bitterly. That glance made him repent of his sin, causing him to realize the enormity of his offense and the unspeakable greatness of his Lord's mercy. It seemed to say, "Peter, Peter, repent," and pierced his heart like a dagger. So Walther concludes this entire discussion of the small cut article section with this line, "Happy the man and woman or child who, after falling, rises at once immediately and does not delay his repentance, lest he arrive at a stage where his heart is hardened." So he takes sin very, very seriously there. And to show this is not just, you know, an isolated passage in the Symbols with Luther on this, he then goes into quoting extensively from Luther on this very point. And as Luther unpacks it, he's responding to a commentary that was sent his way on the first epistle of John, in which the author insisted that the elect do not lose the Holy Spirit, even when they engage in conscious sinning and gross vices. And Luther, he refuses to allow the publication of the commentary, and he writes his theological opinion to the point, and he signs, has other members of the faculty sign on with him, that this is false teaching. He says, when a person sins against his conscience, that is when he knowingly and intentionally acts contrary to God, as for instance, an adulterer or any other criminal who knowingly does wrong, he is, while consciously persisting in his intention, without repentance and faith, and does not please God. For example, while a person keeps the wife of another man, it's manifest that he's void of repentance, faith, and holiness. for the faith by which we are made righteous must be associated with a good conscience. It is absolutely impossible for these two things to coexist in a person. That is, faith, which trusts in God, and a wicked purpose, or as it's been called, an evil conscience. Faith and worship of God are delicate affairs. A very slight wound inflicted on the conscience may drive out faith and prayer. Every tried Christian frequently is put through this experience. So he's not writing about something he doesn't know about. He knows intimately how dangerous this is, to give in to a sin that you know is wrong, to just give in to it and say, oh, well, God will forgive me. It's no big deal. He knows that is a faith-destroying act on our part. So he urges us against it. Now, this whole thing brings up the discussion of mortal sin. It just needs to be unpacked a little bit. So I want to stress here that the Lutheran reformers clearly taught and retained the categories of mortal sin and venial sin, but they did so in a way that did not allow you to look at any sin and say, well, that one's no big deal. So let me give you Melanchthon's definition of mortal sin first. He says, therefore, actual sin is mortal sin in one who falls after his reconciliation in an inward action as well as an outward one, which conflicts with the law of God and is done in violation of the conscience. For such a sin makes a man guilty of eternal wrath. The idea that some people have that in going against conscience, the elect do not drive out the Holy Spirit is a manifest error, which must be condemned. Nor, in judging concerning our sin, must we look into the matter of election, but rather keep our eyes on the Word of God, which has been given to us as showing us God's will, and we must be fearful, knowing the judgment of God as set forth in His Word and in example, so that we do not become hardened in foolhardy complacency or blindness. We confess that there is sin in the regenerate, but that it doesn't rule or hold dominion as long as he does not yield to sin, but resist it. And if sin does rule, it brings eternal destruction. So Melanchthon was beautifully clear there, and Chemnitz just picks up on the same thought in his wonderful little Incredian on Word, Sacrament, and Ministry. He says, but what if we indulge and delight in evil lusts and seek occasions to give them free rein? Then they become mortal sin, because there surely is no room for repentance and faith where the lusts of the flesh are served and given into, given rein, so that they break out into action. It is the nature and particular character of true faith that it does not seek how to commit, continue, and heap up sins freely, but rather hungers and thirsts after righteousness and releases and frees from sin. Therefore, where there is no true repentance, the Holy Spirit pronounces a very solemn sentence. And where there is no true faith, there is neither Christ, nor the Holy Spirit, nor the grace of God, nor the forgiveness of sins, nor any salvation. So this is why it really does matter when we're teaching on these things, that we don't give people the impression ever that, you know, that God really hated you doing that, but you went ahead and said, I'm going to trust in Jesus for the forgiveness of my sins, and I'm going to do it anyway, and it really doesn't matter, and it's all okay because God does forgive and love you. No, no. We need to say to such a person that's willing to ditch the law and commandments of God to fulfill their own lusts, we have to be able to say, no, that is truly a mortal sin, which will drive out faith in the Holy Spirit. Don't do it. There's no guarantee that you'll be in a position to return to faith after you've driven it out.
2: 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Pastor Wheaton is host of the daily 15-minute verse-by-verse Bible study called The Word of the Lord Endures Forever. We'll be right back.

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0: Welcome back to Issues Cetera. I'm Todd Volkan. On this Monday, September the 25th, Pastor Will Wheaton is with us for our series on the proper distinction between law and gospel. Will, are we ready to proceed to the 21st evening lecture where he takes up the next part of his thesis?
1: Yeah, I mean, he is going to move in this next section, the 21st evening lecture, that would be March 6th of 1885. He moves into treating specifically this idea. He says, clearly, the Holy Scriptures emphatically testify that there can be no genuine faith without love, without a renewal of the heart, without sanctification, without an abundance of good works. But it testifies at the same time that the renewal of the heart, love, and good works, which faith produces, are not the justifying and saving element in a person's faith. So he wants to make that very, very clear. Yes, living faith will change you, but faith doesn't save you because it's changing you. Faith saves you because it seizes hold of Christ and his redemption. He gives you a whole pile of scripture passages. Most of them are fairly well known. For example, Romans 4, that's why it depends on faith in order that the promise may be by grace and guaranteed to all his offspring, not to the adherent of the law alone, but also to the one who shares the faith of Abraham, who's the father of us all. And in Philippians 3, verses 8 and 9, Paul says, you know, I count everything loss for the surpassing worth of knowing Christ Jesus, my Lord. And for his sake, I've suffered the loss of all things, and I count it rubbish, garbage, in order to gain Christ and be found in him, not with a righteousness of my own that comes from my own observance of the law, but that which comes through faith in Christ. Similarly, Ephesians 2, Romans 11, verse 6, for if it is by grace, it's no longer on the basis of works. Otherwise, grace wouldn't be grace. And so he sort of concludes then, so nothing remains but for a person to firmly believe that he's been made righteous out of God's pure everlasting mercy and by faith. Even when his faith bears good fruits, these follow later after he has received everything that's necessary for his salvation. First, a person is saved, then he becomes godly. He must first be made an heir of heaven and saved. After that, he begins to live a life filled with gratitude to God. And Walter really stresses this point from Luther, that the Christian religion is fundamentally, in a word, a religion of gratitude. Everything has been given us, righteousness, our everlasting heritage, our salvation. And so all that remains for us to do is to thank God. In fact, only works proceeding from gratitude end up being reckoned as genuinely good works. And he did point out, hey, some people say, come on now, what about sanctification? A person surely is doing something himself. Walter's like, come on, a person never begins any good work of his own accord. God has to prompt him and even work in him to will and desire to do the good work, which he then performs. Accordingly, whenever a Christian seems to do something good, it's by the power and the operation of God that they do it. They don't take credit for it. They simply say, thanks be to God that he enabled me to do this. I really want to turn, before we're done with this thesis, to a really insightful comment toward the end of the lecture. He said, with the papists, you know, their error is fundamental. Within the Protestant churches, there is, in most instances, faulty teaching on this point, too. It works like this. After declaring that salvation is altogether by grace through faith, many Protestants add, of course, faith must also produce good works, because they're afraid the above statement might offend people if it weren't qualified. But Walther says, by adding the qualification, they've perverted and upset their whole preaching. For with that qualification, all their preaching about grace and faith is futile and a wasted effort. For what they say with that qualification sounds as if faith were not sufficient for justification and had to be reinforced by love. So Walter tells the boys, when y'all preach on this subject, this is how you've got to speak. Of course, a person that has not love, let him understand he doesn't have faith either. Hence, he cannot be righteous in God's sight. That's the proper way to speak. Not because love justifies a person in God's sight, but because only that is genuine faith, wrought by God through the Holy Spirit, which flows forth in love of God and love for our fellow man. I think that is a beautiful way to sum up the second half of the thesis.
0: So how would you put into a nutshell what Walther is trying to warn these young pastors to be against in their preaching and their handling of God's word?
1: Well, he does not want them in any way to imply to their people that either faith is something that is intellectual acceptance of certain truths and not truly that which cleanses the heart, or that it's the cleansing of the heart which faith does that constitutes its justifying. He's like, you can fall off this horse on either side, and both of them will lead your people to trust in the wrong thing. The first one will leave your people in unrepentance because they'll think that they're still believers even when they're engaging in mortal sin. And on the other hand, you could lead your people to be in despair over their salvation because they're, or to even, or worse, to not be in despair over their salvation and trust their works. And then in the end, come to despair because they know their works in the end finally will not save them. So he just warns on both sides, beware. You've got to speak clearly about this. And that's why I wanted to cite that thing at the end, because Walter gives it to you there just white on black. This is how you need to say it, guys. And it's a very clear, and it's totally in conformity with the Lutheran confessions because it's totally in conformity with the sacred scriptures.
0: Well, you're going to be leading a hymn festival this coming Friday, September the 29th, at Good Shepherd Lutheran Church in Collinsville, Illinois. Tell us a little bit about it.
1: Oh, I am so looking forward to that. This Friday is the Feast of St. Michael's and All Angels. And Martin Chemnitz said that the church observes festivals like this in the church that we can understand and learn the doctrine of scripture about the holy angels. And so this festival is there to teach us about the angels by letting us join in singing with them. We get to sing with the choirs of angels throughout the entire experience. We're going to read through a whole bunch of hymns. We're going to sing through a whole bunch of hymns, and you're going to get to hear Christopher Lemker and Zach Stegman and their mighty crew there at Good Shepherd that will bring us such great music. Chris particularly has a gift of when he's playing the organ, he preaches the text as he's playing along. And it's just beautiful the way that it underlines the truths. You just can't miss it. So if you are at all in the area, man, it's not something you want to miss. It's going to be a wonderful evening of praise to God. Ye watchers and ye holy ones, yes. And so much more. I think our final hymn is, we praise you and acknowledge you, O God, to be the Lord, which is just also one of the great classics of the 20th or 21st centuries.
0: Everyone is invited to attend with Angels and Archangels, a hymn festival, Friday night at 7 at Good Shepherd Lutheran Church in Collinsville, Illinois. 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Pastor Will Whedon is assistant pastor at St. Paul Lutheran Church in Hamel, Illinois, formerly served as director of worship for the Lutheran Church Missouri Synod. He's author of the book Celebrating the Saints, Thank, Praise, Serve, and Obey, and See My Savior's Hands. And he hosts the daily 15-minute verse-by-verse Bible study produced by Lutheran Public Radio called The Word of the Lord Endures Forever. Will, thank you very much.
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0: stanza four of the hymn, God Loved the World So That He Gave. In the seventh place, the word of God is not rightly divided. When there is a disposition to offer the comfort of the gospel only to those who have been made contrite by the law, not from fear of the wrath of punishment of God, but from the love of God. What exactly does that mean? We know God loves us, but does the love of God move someone to repentance, to proper contrition? Greetings and welcome to Issues Etc. live on this Monday afternoon, October the 2nd. I'm Todd Wilkin. Thanks for tuning us in. We continue our series on the proper distinction between law and gospel with Pastor Will Wheaton of The Word of the Lord Endures Forever. And then in hour two, we'll be looking forward to Sunday morning according to the one-year lectionary, The Great Commandment and the Question, Whose Son is the Christ? Pastor Peter Bender of the Concordia Catechetical Academy will be our guest. Pastor Will Wheaton is assistant pastor at St. Paul Lutheran Church in Hamel, Illinois, formerly served as director of worship for the Lutheran Church Missouri Synod. He's author of the books Celebrating the Saints, Thank, Praise, Serve, and Obey, and See My Savior's Hands. And he hosts a daily 15-minute verse-by-verse Bible study produced by Lutheran Public Radio called The Word of the Lord Endures Forever. Will, welcome back.
1: Thank you, Todd. Joy to be with you.
0: We're going to jump into the 22nd evening lecture that CFW Walther is giving to these seminarians. And he starts by kind of ranting a little bit, and he spoke too soon. He says, what a change has taken place in so-called the Protestant Church. Vulgar rationalists who turn the Bible into a code of ethics and declare the specifically Christian doctrines to be oriental myths and fantasies, valuable only so far as moral lessons may be drawn from them. These men have done acting their part and have gone into bankruptcy. Who is he talking about, and did he speak too soon?
1: You know, these things come in waves. So the wave that he was talking about had indeed begun to recede a little bit. It receded in the face of a time of renewal in the church. That was actually a very good thing. He was talking about, well, you know, the same sort of people that we would call the deists today. Do you remember the story about Thomas Jefferson sort of going through the Bible and he just sort of clipped out all the stuff that he didn't think was just terribly rational, and then what was left, that's what he thought should be the Christian faith. Well, the rationalists kind of did that exact same thing with the faith, basically cutting out anything that was supernatural, anything having to do with the sacraments, any kind of miracle, anything at all that did not fit with their idea of what Christianity really should be about, which is behave yourself and be a good person. So that had really receded, and there was a renewal in the church at the time of Walther. And he starts praising that as a good thing, but he noted that it contained already the seeds of its own destruction because it didn't go far enough. And what he meant by that was they were content to confess that the Bible sort of contained the Word of God, but they were very hesitant to say things like, every single word of the Bible is inspired by God and is given to us directly by the Holy Spirit. And because they wouldn't do that, they didn't have an attitude of fear and trembling toward the Word of God. And so Walther said they were going to be doomed to sort of repeat this past mistake of the rationalist. And you asked, did he speak too soon? Because what Walther saw was going to happen, happened, right? The same sort of thing that corrupted the church at the beginning of rationalism swings back into the church after this sort of time of renewal that she went through in the 19th century and begins to erode faith in the Word of God again. And so, yes, we're facing the same sort of thing that he was facing in his own day. He thought it was done. We're like, no, that wave's coming right back.
0: Why does he begin that way when getting into this next thesis? The 11th thesis has to do with how God creates proper contrition over sin.
1: Well, he wants to deal with what it is that actually prepares a person for faith. And the way to get at that is to actually let the law of God do its killing job. And that means letting us hear the thunders of Sinai need to be heard as actually ringing in our ears from the Creator to whom we will give an account. That is what will set our hearts truly tremble and will make us be contrite. So when he's dealing with this thesis, he's dealing with a temptation people had to sort of take one of the fruits of faith and make it be a condition of contrition. And what I mean by that is, if it sounded weird when he laid it out, he said, when there is a disposition or, you know, you're inclined to offer the comfort of the gospel to those who have been made contrite by the law, okay, contrite by the law, not from fear of the wrath and punishment of God, but from the love of God. What he's saying is, this is the contrition which Christians have when they look at their sin and they grieve that they've offended their kind heavenly Father. They grieve that they've offended the Lord Jesus who shed his blood so richly for them. They grieve that they've offended the Holy Spirit who had given so many gifts to them. That's something a Christian can repent of. That is not the kind of contrition and repentance that he's speaking of in this thesis, which the unbeliever comes to. That is simply bold terror. It is terror in front of God's holy demands. You must be perfect. And the price of not being perfect is hellfire. That's where you are headed, and you can do squat about it. That's the preaching of the law that would bring a person to terror. And Walther says, if you think that that's really not what contrition is about, and that an unbeliever should be able to produce the same kind of contrition that a believer will have when they think of how they've offended their dear, kind, loving God, you don't understand the actual way that salvation works. It works by the law first doing its humbling job. I hope that makes a little bit of sense.
0: So how does he get us into this thesis that is really a rather fine distinction that's being made? Even people today say that it's the love of God that can somehow overwhelm a person to bring them to repentance.
1: Yeah, and I want to stress again, he's going to actually get to this point in the theses we're discussing today, but it is true for a Christian, but it is not true for someone who does not have faith. What Walther says is, look, the law can show sin, but it doesn't have any power to renew. We do not become spiritually active by love, but by sorrow over our sins. On the contrary, when we are ignorant of the fact that God has become our reconciled God and our Father through Christ, the truth of the matter is we hate him. I mean, he's that bold. The fact is, as long as you hear the law of God's demands that he's putting upon you and you know nothing about the gospel, you hate God. Accordingly, he says, a person cannot love God while he is still without faith. So he turns to a whole pile of scripture passages that he wants to walk through to sort of show this repeated theme, that the law is all about exposing your sin. So he starts with Romans 3:20, for by the works of the law, no human being will be justified in his sight, since through the law comes knowledge of sin. What the law gives you is the recognition of how you have failed God. Romans 5:20. Now the law came in to increase the trespass, but where sin increased, grace abounded all the more. The law increases the trespass because when God says, don't, well, every one of us experiences this. It's the wet paint sign. Don't touch wet paint. And what does it immediately arise inside of you? You just reach that little finger of yours out to test it and see, right? That's exactly what the law of God does. It increases sin by telling, when God says don't or he says do, something inside of us says no and wants to go a different way. Romans 4:15, for the law brings wrath, but where there is no law, there is no transgression. Now, Luther actually translated that a little bit different. He says, Sintema das Gesetz nur Zorn anrichtet. So the law, the Gesetz, only brings wrath. The only thing it can produce is this sensation of the wrath of God that we have in front of us, which makes us be wrathful right back toward God. Romans 7, verses 7 and 8. What then shall we say? That the law is sin? By no means. Yet, if it had not been for the law, I wouldn't have known sin, for I wouldn't have known what it is to covet if the law had not said, you shall not covet. But sin, seizing an opportunity through the commandment, produced in me all kinds of covetousness. For apart from the law, sin lies dead. An American translation offered that as, only by the law did I learn what sin is. Great translation there. Galatians 3:21, is the law then contrary to the promises of God? Certainly not. For if a law had been given that could give life, then righteousness would indeed be by the law. But the clear implication is there is no law that can give life. So when the law is preached to you, it does not have the ability to actually enliven you. It can crush you. It can drive you to despair, but it cannot give you life. 2 Corinthians 3:6, for the letter kills. And letter means here the letter written on stone, the Ten Commandments. They kill. But it's the Spirit who gives life. Finally, from Scripture, he points to 2 Corinthians 7, verse 10. For godly grief produces repentance that leads to salvation without regret, whereas worldly grief produces death. And that forms his bridge that he wants to get into this whole discussion from the apology. So he turns to Apology Article 12 from the Lutheran Confessions. This is what we read there. What follows is even more involved. The adversaries teach that we merit grace by contrition. In reference to this, if anyone should ask why Saul, Judas, and similar persons who were dreadfully contrite did not receive grace, here's the answer. We take it from faith and according to the gospel that Judas did not believe. He did not support himself by the gospel and Christ's promise. For faith shows the distinction between the contrition of Judas and of Peter. You might add, of Saul and of David. But the adversaries take their answer from the law, that Judas did not love God, but feared the punishments. When then will a terrified conscience be able to decide whether it fears God for his own sake or is fleeing from eternal punishments? The Psalms and the prophets describe those serious, true, and great terrors which the truly converted experience. Such great emotions can be extinguished in letters and terms, but they are not separated in fact, as these dear philosophers imagine. And then he quotes a little further on. He says, we separate from contrition those useless and endless discussions regarding grief from loving God and from fearing punishment. We say that contrition is true terror of conscience, which feels that God is angry with sin and grieves that it has sinned. This contrition takes place when sins are condemned by God's word. The sum of the preaching of the gospel is this, to convict of sin, to offer for Christ's sake the forgiveness of sins and righteousness, the Holy Spirit and eternal life, and that as reborn people, we should do good works. So Christ includes the sum of the gospel when he says, repentance and forgiveness of sins should be proclaimed in his name to all nations. Scripture speaks about these terrors. Where Scripture says this, like, for example, Psalm 38, my iniquities have gone over my head like a heavy burden. They're too heavy for me. I'm feeble and crushed. I groan because of the tumult of my heart. Or Psalm 2, be gracious to me, O Lord, for I'm languishing. Heal me, O Lord, for my bones are troubled. My soul is also greatly troubled. But you, O Lord, how long? Or Isaiah 38, I said, in the middle of my days I must depart. I'm consigned to the gates of Sheol for the rest of my years. I calm myself into the morning like a lion. He breaks my bones. The apology then goes on. In these terrors, conscience feels God's wrath against sin. This is unknown to secure people living according to the flesh. The conscience sees the corruption of sin and seriously grieves that it has sinned. Meanwhile, it also runs away from God's dreadful anger. Human nature, unless sustained by God's word, cannot endure his anger. So Paul says, for through the law, I died to the law, Galatians 2:19. For the law only accuses and terrifies consciences. In these terrors, our adversaries say nothing about faith. They present only the word that convicts of sin. When this is the only thing taught, it's just the doctrine of the law, not the gospel. By these griefs and terrors, they say, people merit grace as long as they love God. But how are people going to love God in true terrors when they feel his horrible wrath, which is beyond words? What besides despair do those people teach who during these terrors show forth only the law? I mean, Walther loves this entire section, and he says that when our Lutheran theologians wrote these confessions, they put down their work as true Christians. They weren't trying to construct some sort of a fancy system of doctrine. They knew in what way a poor sinner is given rest and the consolation of salvation. In the apology, he says, Melanchthon spoke like a simple Christian. What has made this confession all the more precious is that he speaks all that he says from the fullness of Scripture and from his own experience. And then he relates Luther's experience, which basically is the same as Melanchthon's.
0: Pastor Will Wheaton is our guest. It's part 14 of our series on the proper distinction between law and gospel. 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Stay tuned.

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4: Welcome back to Issues Etc. I'm Todd Wilkin. Pastor Will Whedon is our guest. It's part 14 of our series on the proper distinction between law and gospel. Pastor Whedon, before we go on, several times you quoted from Walther, you quoted from perhaps Melanchthon, but elsewhere, saying that the law only accuses. We need to put that in its proper context because there are people who will say that's all the law ever does. And what's the difference between saying the law only accuses, as we've heard Walther say here, and the law always accuses?
5: Yeah, I think if the question is what's behind the question. So if somebody is trying to say that the law does not have an instructive role in our life, that it doesn't teach us what the will of God is, there is no what we would call third use of the law, then they are erring because they are using the law only accuses to limit what the law actually can be used to do. When Walther says the law only accuses, he means even in its instructive sense, it's still going to be accusing you because you fail to keep it perfectly. That's the way it's going to be. So all of our dealings with the law, it's always going to be an accusation against us. But at the same time, a Christian can handle that accusation because he knows of a perfect righteousness that's been given to him, that the law cannot in any way fault the perfect righteousness of Jesus.
4: How do we get into, well, first of all, before we get to the 23rd lecture, how would you summarize the kind of rather extensive Luther quote that he has leading into it?
5: Walther actually summarized it, and he'd summarized it so well that I'm going to quote him rather than quote Luther. The Luther words are really beautiful. I think it's from the preface to his Latin works. Walther writes, "While Luther's natural heart was raving against God, he was but a short step from the brink of despair. He picked up his Bible again and again, and he kept staring at Romans 1:17. That's the in the gospel, the righteousness of God is revealed. He began to think that possibly the text had a different meaning after all, because he'd been taught that that means in the gospel, you learn actually what God is requiring of you full nonstop. And during his persistent musing, reading, and meditating, God helped Luther to see the light. And what happened to him when he had found the meaning of the text, he's told us, the same man who previously hated God and murmured against him was now filled with joy unspeakable. He began to love God with all his heart after hearing the most blessed tidings of joy that Christ, the Son of God, has acquired righteousness for the whole world, that the gospel reveals a righteousness gifted, not a righteousness demanded. Only believe in this righteousness and you have it." So So there he sort of summarizes Luther's tower, you know, experience where he gets what Romans 1:17 really is trying to drive to. And once he does, he says the scriptures just opened up to him. The whole book became luminous.
4: The 12th thesis in the 8th place, the word of God is not rightly divided. When the preacher represents contrition alongside of faith as a cause of the forgiveness of sins. This is very important, isn't it?
5: Yes, it is, because the old Adam inside of us is forever looking for a way to insert himself and his own work into salvation. That is just his bent. So Walter starts out by clarifying right away, look, no question, contrition is necessary if a person wants forgiveness of sins. However, contrition doesn't cause the forgiveness of sins. Contrition is not necessary on account of forgiveness, but on account of faith, which apprehends the forgiveness of sins. And he makes two points about contrition. Number one, he says, contrition is an effect solely of the law. In other words, the gospel does not affect contrition. What affects contrition in a person's heart is the hearing of the law of God. And then he adds this, contrition is not even a good work, for the contrition that precedes faith is nothing but suffering on the part of man, the anguish, the pain, the torment of being crushed, that is, crushed by the hammer of the law. I really like how he put that there. Then he adds some very wise words. He says, in two ways, pastors may speak of contrition as if it were a cause of forgiveness. And he says, we do this either by saying too little or too much about contrition. He said, so owing to their lack of experience, many preachers are afraid that they might lead people to despair. They do preach, as they should, that contrition must precede faith, but they fear that unless they add some saving clause to the statement, one or the other members of their congregation may become despondent. And for that reason, they qualify their statement by saying that the pain one feels in contrition need not be very great, and that a person will be received by God if he only desires to be contrite. Walter adds, a comforting qualification of that kind really presents contrition as the cause of the forgiveness of sins, which is a false comfort. What the preacher ought to say is this, listen, when you have come to the point where you are hungering and thirsting for the grace of God, you have the contrition which you need. God does not require contrition as a means by which you are to atone for your sins, but only as an end that you may be roused from your security and ask, what must I do to be saved? Accordingly, Luther says that when he had, for the first time, grasped the meaning of the term repentance, penitentia, no word seemed sweeter to him than that, because he perceived that its meaning was not that he had to do penance for his sin, but simply that he must be alarmed on account of his sins and desire the mercy of God. So that's a great thing. He says the same mistake is made when a pastor is readily satisfied with a slight sign of contrition in his parishioners. In wicked men who have lived a long time in sin and shame, the conscience may suddenly have become aroused and charge them, for instance, with having, I don't know, perjured themselves. They're seized with palpitating fear because of the consequences. Or their conscience may reprove them with having soiled their hands with the blood of murder. However, these people are not alarmed because they regard themselves as poor sinners, but in one particular sin that frightens them. Outside of that, they imagine they're actually good of heart. And he says he witnessed an incident like that, even in Germany. Walther goes on to say, others probably say to their hearers that contrition is necessary, as Scripture testifies on every page, and that the reason must tell them that God cannot forgive their sins, which they treat so lightly. Then they proceed to describe to them what must be the quality of their contrition from texts like, well, Psalm 38, I'm troubled, Psalm 6, I've roared by reason of the disquietness of my heart, Psalm 6 again, I wet my bed with my tears. My eyes are consumed with grief. I wax old because of all my enemies. And he says, legalistic pastors, then, they make too much of contrition by by trying to tell people you got to have those experiences or your contrition isn't real. He says, look, these methods are both utterly wrong. True, the texts cited do describe David's repentance, but where is there a text that describes the same degree of contrition for everyone? He says, it doesn't exist. When a person has just been made to hunger and thirst for mercy, contrition has done its full work in him. And so he warns us against all kinds of pietism, trying to make that somehow be a measurable quantity or a path that a person has to specifically go through. It's really a beautiful treatment there of that thesis.
4: 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When we come back, well, we'll mention the pietists. We'll see what abuse they enacted.

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2: 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Calvary Lutheran, Indianapolis, Indiana. Faith Lutheran, Rogue River, Oregon. Hope Lutheran, Hampton, Virginia. Lamb of God Lutheran, Papillion, Nebraska. Our Redeemer Lutheran, Cedar Falls, Iowa. Prince of Peace Lutheran, San Diego, California. Shepherd of the Valley Lutheran, Perrysburg, Ohio. St. Paul Lutheran, Chatfield, Minnesota. The Good Shepherd Lutheran, Inglewood, California. And Zion Lutheran, Chippewa Falls, Wisconsin. 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Pastor Will Wheaton is our guest. It's our series on the proper distinction between law and gospel. I'm Todd Wilkin. This is Issues Etc. You had mentioned before the break, Will, the pietists, and he actually recounts his own experience of essentially being told that he had to do lengthy penance, and Walther being Walther, took it more seriously than even his own teacher did.
5: Right. I mean, he had written about this much earlier in the book, right? Or we say written about it. He had spoken about it much earlier in the lectures to the kids. And here he repeats it again, you know, that you've got to go through this step of grieving over your sins in a particular and prescribed manner for it to be real. One more point on this particular thesis that I think is really beautiful. He says one of the principal reasons why many at this point mingle law and gospel is that they fail to distinguish the daily repentance of Christians from the repentance which precedes faith. Daily repentance, he says, that's what's described in Psalm 51. David,

0: For a donation of $250 by Labor Day, we'll send you a link to an on-demand video stream and to audio recordings of the entire 2026 Issues Etc. 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
1: Bear with Christ, their former self-righteousness may make its appearance again, spite of the fact that it's been shattered for them many a time. So God must smite these poor Christians again and again to keep them humble. David's example may serve to illustrate the point. He'd come to faith in a moment, but what misery did he have to pass through later? A prophet had spoken to him the word of the Lord, but to his dying day, his heart was burdened with anguish, distress, and misery. God had ceased to prosper his undertakings. He met with one misfortune after another until God finally released him by death. But all that time, David had contrition together with faith. That is indeed a sacrifice with which God is pleased. Contrition of this kind is not a mere effect of the law, not produced by the law alone, but it's at the same time an operation of the gospel. By the gospel, the love of God enters a person's heart, and when contrition proceeds from the love of God, it is a truly sweet sorrow, acceptable to God. God is pleased with it, for we cannot accord him greater honor than by casting ourselves in the dust before him and confessing, "You are righteous, O Lord, and I am a poor sinner. Have mercy on me for the sake of Jesus Christ." Isn't that beautiful? I think that is so important that we keep those distinctions in mind. And what Luther was saying that the papists and others were in danger of doing by telling people that they needed to be contrite from love of God, that they've offended their Father. He's like, but that demand of a non-believer is an impossibility, but it is the daily life of the Christian. So it's beautiful, beautiful thought there. This sort of, he closes out that evening lecture on.
0: Thesis 13, in the ninth place, the word of God is not rightly divided. When one makes an appeal to believe in a manner as if a person could make himself believe, or at least help toward that end, instead of preaching faith into a person's heart by laying the gospel promises before him. What does that look like?
1: Yeah, this was one of my favorite theses. When demanding faith, Walter said, we do not lay down a demand of the law, but we issue the sweetest invitation, practically saying to our hearers, come, for all things are now ready. Luke 14:17. And Walter says a preacher must be able to preach a sermon on faith without ever once using the term faith. It's not important that he din the word faith into the ears of his audience, but it is necessary for him to frame his address so as to arouse in every poor sinner the desire to lay the burden of his sin at the feet of Jesus Christ and say to him, thou art mine and I am thine. So he says to be saved by faith, it just means to acquiesce in God's plan of salvation by accepting it. And because this thesis then really touches on the crux theologorum, I wanted to give you his take on that. The crux, the cross of theology is this horrible question. So why some then and not others? Why some and not others? And frankly, you know, of course, Scripture doesn't give you one answer to that question. It provides two answers to the two parts, and they don't fit very well together. But that's because our human reason breaks in front of the certainty of the Word of God. Here is what Walther wrote. True, grace is universal. The reason why some are reprobated is that they willfully resist grace. Here, reason enters in with the claim that, accordingly, there must be a cause in the others why they are saved, and this must be that they did not resist grace. But we are at this point confronted with an inscrutable mystery, and anyone who is unwilling to acknowledge this mystery is abandoning the Christian religion, the central teaching of which is that God has revealed to man a way of salvation which no man's reason could have discovered nor is able to comprehend. When this plan of God for our salvation is presented to us, we're all forced to exclaim with the Apostle Paul, oh, the depth of the riches, both of the wisdom and knowledge of God, how unsearchable are his judgments and his ways past finding out. For who has known the mind of the Lord? Or who has been his counselor, who has first given to him that it should be paid back to him again? For from him and through him and to him.

0: him are all things, to whom be the glory forever. So he quotes Melanchthon, the cause lies in men, why some give their assent to the promises of grace and why others do not. And he says, this is where Melanchthon stumbles. This is crass synergism. Melanchthon refers to a real cause that's a terminating cause, an impelling cause inside of men. And he says this is where the Lutheran Church then had to part ways with the Loci Communis of its greatest founder when he revised that book in the 1540s to insert this idea that man is himself the cause of his own salvation. Walter says that just undoes the very gospel itself. We cannot accept it. He does point out, though, very beautifully, that there is such a thing as cooperation in salvation or in regeneration, after regeneration. It's not in the act of regeneration, but we cooperate with the Holy Spirit after we've been regenerated. So Walter gives a typical sort of setup for his young pastors to be there to sort of get this. He says, so when a parishioner comes to you complaining of his inability to believe, you must tell him that you're not at all surprised at that statement, for no man can, and it would be a marvel if he could. And you must instruct him to do nothing but listen to the word of God and tell him God will give him faith. Furthermore, you may admonish him not to resist divine grace and not to extinguish the sparks that are beginning to glow in his heart, but your telling him these things does not give him the strength he needs. When the gospel enters his heart, like a blessed water of life from heaven, faith is kindled there. Not until this has taken place may you urge the person to cooperate with the divine grace. We do not by any means reject cooperation on the part of man after his conversion. We rather urge it upon him, lest he die again and incur the danger of being lost forever. So, I mean, you hear there Walter is chiming in 100% with the very clear teaching of the Formula of Concord that, yes, in sanctification, the Christian, by the powers the Holy Spirit has imparted to him in his regeneration, is able and must cooperate with the Holy Spirit in all his works.
1: We're talking with Pastor Will Whedon. He's assistant pastor at St. Paul Lutheran Church in Hamel, Illinois, and formerly served as director of worship for the Lutheran Church Missouri Synod, walking through the theses of C.F.W. Walter's proper distinction between law and gospel. We'll get to the 25th evening lecture right after this.

0: 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It's voiced by the book's author, Pastor Todd Peppercorn, and includes an introduction voiced by Pastor Matt Harrison, president of the Lutheran Church Missouri Synod. 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
4: Do you long for a church where the gospel of the sinner's free justification is front and center, and yet where a robust sacramental life is confessed and lived? 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Welcome to the Lutheran Church. 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

0: 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I'm Todd Wilkin. It's our series on the proper distinction between law and gospel. Pastor Will Wheaton is our guest. He's host of the daily 15-minute verse-by-verse Bible study produced by Lutheran Public Radio called The Word of the Lord Endures Forever. 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The Word of the Lord Endures Forever with Pastor Will Wheaton. So, Will, how does Walther get us into, I believe it is, the 14th evening lecture having to do with faith as a condition of justification?
1: Now, the 14th thesis, the 25th evening lecture. So he starts out by talking about how manifold and difficult are the arduous tasks of a minister of Jesus Christ. And he says, the hardest job you got is that you not only have to proclaim the doctrine of the pure gospel, but at the same time, you have to be exposing, refuting, and rejecting the teachings which are contrary to the gospel. And he says, the minister who does this will discover by practical experience the truth of the old saying, telling truth makes enemies. He uses the example of the great Saint Athanasius, and he says, you know, he could have been content to confess the truth, but he wasn't. He also had to attack the error that was right there in his own hometown, and he had to go after the false teaching of Arius. And if he had not done that, the truth itself would have been compromised and lost, and that would have been unthinkable. So Walther says that always when somebody is fighting for the truth, then false Christians cannot help but attack that person and say, you know, you're nothing but a troublemaker, you're a rebel rouser, you're just trying, you know, kind of like Ahab saying to old Elijah, you know, you troubler of Israel. You know, and the truth of the matter is, Elijah had it right. No, Ahab, you are the troubler of Israel by the false things that you have introduced and allowed in this kingdom. So the importance of keeping the word of God pure and resisting things that are false leads him into this 14th thesis, where he says, in the 10th place, the word of God is not rightly divided, where faith is required as a condition of justification and salvation, as if a person were righteous in the sight of God and saved, not only by faith, but also on account of his faith, for the sake of his faith, and I think the gold quote there is, and in view of his faith. Walther himself was in the midst of this huge struggle, right, over this intuitu fide, the idea that God actually predestines people on the basis of his foreknowledge, showing him who is going to believe, so that the person's believing becomes a cause of their own salvation. And Walther just flat out rejects that as contrary to the gospel, gutting the gospel itself. And so as he begins working through it, he starts talking about what God's word really means when it says that a person is justified and saved by faith alone. He says, that's really nothing else than this. Man is not saved by his own acts, but solely by the doing and dying of his Lord and Savior, Jesus Christ, the Redeemer of the whole world. He says, over against this teaching, modern theologians assert that in the salvation of man, two kinds of activities must be noted. In the first place, there's something that God must do. His part's the most difficult, for he must accomplish the task of redeeming men. But in the second place, there is something required that man must do, for it will not do to admit persons to heaven after they have been redeemed without further parley. Men must do something really great. He has to believe. This teaching, Walther says, flat out overthrows the gospel completely. And it's a pity that many beautiful sermons of modern theologians ultimately reveal the fact that they mean something entirely different from the plain, the clear reading of Scripture, that man is saved, not by what he himself does or achieves, but by what God does and achieves. Man is justified and saved by faith, Walther will stress, not on account of faith. Our old theologians have said that people who charge God with being partial deserve to be whipped. I love that. And then he deals with the teaching of Adam Osiander in his Collogium Theologicum. He said, faith does not justify insofar as it is obedience and compliance with a command, for thus viewed, it is an action and a work and something required by the law. But faith justifies only insofar as it receives and is attached to justification after the manner of a passive instrument. This whole thesis is where our beloved Dr. Nagel grabbed hold of this beautiful statement of his that faith is nothing but being given to. What saves in faith is not faith itself, but what faith is given. And God himself gives the gift of faith with the gift of the gospel. He quotes John Olearius, who said, in a certain sense, it might be said that faith is man's work because it is not God, but man that believes. However, this is liable to be misunderstood, and therefore we shouldn't speak like that. Faith is not an achievement of ours, but it is wrought in us by God without our contributing anything towards that end. Let me read that again. Faith is wrought by God in us without us contributing anything toward the end. He said the old dogmaticians built up their dogmatic treatises of the causal method, considering everything from the viewpoint of cause. And he says that's kind of dangerous. When they came to the element of faith, they were perplexed about what kind of cause to call it. They hit upon the term an instrumental cause, an organic cause. But he says, you may run through the whole Bible and you're not going to find a single passage which states that man is justified on account of his faith. Wherever the relationship of faith to justification is spoken of in the Bible, terms are used which declare faith is a means, not a cause. Or, as again, dear Dr. Nagel said it, faith saves you by what it is given. That's how it works.
2: So Walther uses there the analogy of a hand into which a dollar is placed.
1: The empty hand stretched out. Right, right. Faith is nothing but what it's given. Yes.
2: So how would you summarize what Walther has done? He spent a lot of time on one thesis, and now he's gone through three or four very quickly in a couple lectures.
1: Yeah. The big thesis that he really hammered home was, of course, the one on the means of grace. That really needed to be clear, I think, to get to all the others. But now he's really picked up speed as he's moving along. And each one of the theses that he's running through picks on a temptation that those young preachers are going to have to mix up the law and the gospel. And most of the temptation to do it comes from the pressure of other Christians around them and the way they talk. And so Walther wants to set really clear in front of them, look, there is such a thing as a sound way of talking, and that's what I'm trying to hammer into your guys' heads so that the people then don't draw erroneous conclusions from what you say. It's a beautiful, helpful thought.
2: Well, it's really important because it shows not only that this distinction between law and gospel is, as he says, the highest art, but it has to be carefully attended to.
1: Mm-hmm.
2: The looseness of our language.

We interrupt the Best of Issues, Etc. for a live broadcast of Morning Chapel from Kramer Chapel on the campus of Concordia Theological Seminary in Fort Wayne, Indiana.

0: A reading from Matthew 7. Ask, and it will be given to you. Seek, and you will find. Knock, and it will be opened to you. For everyone who asks receives, and the one who seeks finds, and to the one who knocks it will be opened. Or which one of you, if his son asks him for bread, will give him a stone? Or if he asks for a fish, will give him a serpent? If you then, who are evil, know how to give good gifts to your children, how much more will your Father who is in heaven give good things to those who ask him? O Lord, have mercy upon us.
1: Thanks be to God.
0: In many and various ways, God spoke to his people of old by the prophets.
1: But now, in these last days, he has spoken to us by his Son.
2: Grace, mercy, and peace to you from God our Father and our Lord and Savior Jesus Christ.
1: Amen.
2: Our gospel reading today contains these words of our Lord. Ask, and it will be given to you. Seek, and you will find. Knock, it will be opened to you. These are comforting words, to be sure, but they're not a blank check by any means. They are the promises of the Son who knows the Father's heart. Jesus teaches you to pray as children. He teaches you that your Father hears, really hears. He teaches you that your Father gives good gifts. Today the church remembers Joanna, Mary, and Salome. They followed the Lord. They served him right up to the point of death. They watched where his body was laid. And then, after the Sabbath, they came with spices. They came to honor Jesus in his death. And on the way, they asked themselves, who will roll away the stone for us? Their hands, they could carry spices, but they could not move such a stone. A stone upon the grave of their beloved Lord. They sought Jesus. They knocked, as it were, at the sealed door of death, for he had died. That was plain, that was true. But when they arrived, the stone was already rolled away, and Christ was not there. He had risen. They asked for a way to serve the dead on that walk that morning. And instead, the Father gave them the very preaching of life. They sought the crucified one among the dead, and the Father gave them the very living Lord. You see, this is how the Father gives. Not according to your small thoughts, but according to his mercy in Christ Jesus. Still, we should not pretend that all of our asking in prayer is pure. We ask God to bless our will all of the time, and too few of times do we ask him to teach us his will. A pastor may be praying for a growing church and instead gets one that is not growing and even questionable if it will continue. A seminarian maybe prays for clarity as they study and they get another year of waiting, learning. The widow Maybe the widow prays for just one more morning. Instead gets a funeral. And our flesh whispers, and Satan whispers, you asked for bread, and he handed you a stone. This is why Jesus says, if you then who are evil know how to give good gifts to your children, how much more will your Father who is in heaven give good things to those who ask him? He doesn't flatter us. He tells us the truth. If you who are evil, that is, of course, the law, and it's directed at each and every one of us. Even our prayers are touched by sin. Even our good works need forgiveness. Jesus reveals the Father's love, and Jesus reveals it by a cross, by a death, by a crucifixion. The greatest good gift is not ease. It's not ease of life. It's not success. It's not life without suffering. The greatest good gift is Jesus himself. The Father gives his Son for sinners. Sinners who ask wrongly, seek wrongly, and knock on all the wrong doors. Yet Jesus asked perfectly. Jesus sought the Father's will perfectly, and that led to Jesus dying for us. In Gethsemane, you might remember, the Son asked his Father, let this cup pass from me. The cup did not pass. Jesus drank it to the bottom. He was made sin who knew no sin. He received the stone that was rolled across the tomb, so that we could receive the bread of life. He drank the cup of wrath so that we could drink the cup of salvation. But the Father raised him from the dead. That was the Father's answer. After all, the tomb, it was opened. Sin paid for. Death defeated, Satan losing his rule, and the heavens opened to us, the baptized. And yet Jesus does not leave these gifts just kind of floating around out there somewhere above us. He puts them where sinners may receive them. He puts them in word, in sacrament. He has told you where he will always be for you. Your feelings, they might change over the years, but his word does not. At the font, your Father has found you before you ever even considered looking for him. In holy baptism, he placed his name upon your forehead and upon your heart to mark you as those redeemed by Christ. There's no ambiguity there. It's very clear, very to the point. By water and the word, you were buried with Christ and you were raised with Christ. And when your sin accuses you, because it will, over and over. You will never outgrow it. You will never get past it. Return to your baptism. See who you are. And then God says, you are his child. There, the open tomb, it's applied to you. In absolution, Christ opens his mouth through those called servants of the word, and you hear those words, I forgive you all of your sins. That's not advice. It is the verdict of the very risen Lord. You ask for mercy, and mercy is given. You knock in confession, and Jesus opens with his word of peace. True peace. In a world that's lacking peace all around us. At the altar, he gives you still more. You do not need to climb up to heaven somehow to find him. He comes down to you. Under bread and wine, he gives you his true body and his true blood. The same body laid in the tomb. The same blood shed on a cross. Given and shed for you for the forgiveness of sins. Here the Father does not give a stone. He gives the living bread from heaven. Here the Father does not give a serpent. He gives the very cup of salvation. Whatever you wish, we are told, whatever you wish that others would do for you, do also for them. And this is holy, and it's right. And at the same time, it exposes all of us. We want patience, but we're impatient people. We want forgiveness, but we still hold grudges. And so, all of this drives us to Jesus. For Jesus has done unto you what you did not do unto him. You gave him sin, he gave you righteousness. You gave him death, and he gave you life, everlasting life. You gave him a cross, and he gave you forgiveness. You are now free to love your brothers, your neighbors. Not in any way to earn heaven, not to make God your father. You see, Christ has already done that. It's already done. You love because you have been loved. You forgive because you have been forgiven, baptized into Christ, absolved by his word, fed at his altar, you may bring every need of body and soul to your heavenly Father. And so ask, seek, knock, pray in boldness. In boldness and in confidence, as dear children asking their dear Father. He hears you for Jesus' sake. He gives you what is good. Mary and Salome, they did not open that tomb by their own devotion. No, when they got there, they received good news. Christ is risen. The tomb is open. Death is undone. In Jesus' name, amen. May the peace of God that passes all understanding keep your hearts and your minds with Christ Jesus our Lord. Amen.

And your crucified and buried Son did not remain in the tomb for long. Give us joy in the task set before us, that we might carry out faithful acts of service as did Joanna, Mary, and Salome, offering to you the sweet perfume of our grateful hearts, so that we too may see the glory of your resurrection and proclaim the good news with unrestrained eagerness and fervor worked in us.

0: Taught by our Lord and trusting his promises, we are bold to pray.
1: Our Father, who art in heaven, hallowed be thy name. Thy kingdom come, thy will be done, on earth as it is in heaven. Give us this day our daily bread, and forgive us our trespasses, as we forgive those who trespass against us. And lead us not into temptation, but deliver us from evil.

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0: In 1521, at the Diet of Worms, Martin Luther was asked to recant his writings. Luther responded, "Unless I am convinced from the sacred scriptures that I am in error, I cannot and will not recant. Here I stand, I cannot do otherwise. 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
1: The new left has consistently been anti-humane since the 1960s, and I think they want so deeply to remake the human person in their image that they're willing to run over acres and acres of bodies to get there.
2: You wouldn't tell someone in 1860s U.S. who's fighting for abolition, "Oh, don't be a culture warrior." No, you'd say, "That's great. It's good that we should be fighting against the abomination of slavery." But in the same way, you also wouldn't want them to ignore spiritual reality only for the sake of anything political.
3: One of the things that is perhaps becoming more and more obvious in our contemporary context is an awful lot of people who have perhaps sat in church every Sunday of their lives do not always know what God considers pleasing.
4: So our prayer for Israel is not only that the war that is currently ravaging that region would come to an end, but we pray that their war against the Messiah would be brought to an end so that they can be grafted back into the olive tree that they were broken off of because of their unbelief.
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0: In the 11th place, the word of God is not rightly divided when the gospel is turned into a preaching of repentance. That word gospel is used in scripture in at least two senses, one narrow, the other broader. We'll find out what those are as we continue our series on the distinction between law and gospel. Greetings and welcome to Issues Etc. live on this Monday afternoon, the 16th of October. I'm Todd Wilkin. Thanks for tuning us in. Our series on the distinction between law and gospel continues with Pastor Will Wheaton of The Word of the Lord Endures Forever. We're going to be spending some time after that with Tim Gagline. He's Vice President of Governmental and External Relations at Focus on the Family, Washington, D.C. We'll talk about the woke war on history. It's usually manifest when you hear people talking about taking down statues of figures like George Washington. Then we'll discuss Martin Luther's insights into mental illness, the first part of a conversation with Dr. Stephen Saunders, author of the Issues Etc. Book of the Month for October, Martin Luther on Mental Health, Practical Advice for Christians Today. Pastor Will Wheaton is assistant pastor at St. Paul Lutheran Church in Hamel, Illinois. He formerly served as director of worship for the Lutheran Church Missouri Synod. He's author of the books Celebrating the Saints, Thank, Praise, Serve, and Obey, and See My Savior's Hands, and he hosts the daily 15-minute verse-by-verse Bible study produced by Lutheran Public Radio called The Word of the Lord Endures Forever. Will, welcome back.
6: Thank you, Todd.
0: You wanted to begin with some questions and comments from our listeners.
6: Yeah, because we had a couple of people write in last time after we did our previous show that were concerned that when they heard Walther talk about sin against conscience, that they know many times in their life they've sinned against their conscience, that they've done something that they know they shouldn't have done. And they're afraid that what was Walther saying, that, my goodness, if you have one of these moments where, I don't know, say you're in a car and your kids do something really naughty and you turn around and yell at them and then you all die in a car wreck. At that moment, did you go to hell because you were yelling at your kids in the car? Or similarly, you've got some sort of a habitual sin that just keeps trying to nag at you, a besetting sin. It wants to grab hold of you. And you keep fighting it. But like say alcoholism. And then one day, though, you actually are you succumb to the temptation, you give in, and you die while you're plastered. Does that mean that you're going to go to hell? And I think that is very much to mishear what Walther was saying, So my answer to those concerns, the two people wrote almost the exact same concern in. I want to say, by sin against conscience, Walter is not talking about you losing your temper with someone right before the car wreck and then dying. And he's not talking about, or rather he is talking about, embracing a sin in such a way that you say, hey, I know God disapproves of this. And you know what? I just don't care. I'm going to do it anyway. So if you know it's a sin to abuse alcohol for the purposes of getting drunk, but you struggle against the temptation to drink, and sometimes you fail to win, but each time you fail, you head right back to God in repentance and you seek his forgiveness. That is not sinning against your conscience, the way Walter was talking about it. But if you know that it's a sin to abuse alcohol and yet cheerfully get plastered every night because you kind of like being drunk and you just don't care what God says about that, that is a sin against your conscience. So I hope that's of some help. Beyond shadow of doubt, folks, we remain sinners. And each day we fall many times, and many times we end up doing something that we know we ought not to do. But such sin cannot finally hurt you when you hate it, when you long to be free of it, and when by the power of God's Holy Spirit, you struggle against it. So I hope that addresses the question.
7: So Walter begins his 26th evening lecture by talking about a distinction between believers and ministers. He says, for the believer, faith is indispensable. For the minister, faith is indispensable, but there needs to be more. What's he talking about?
6: He says it's not sufficient because, you know, it's not enough for a minister of the gospel to believe correctly. There must also be, in addition to faith, the ability to express in the proper terms the things that must be believed. You know, if you're going to teach, this is why Paul said, if you look at all of the requisites that Paul lists out for the office of the ministry in 1 Timothy and also in Titus, there's really one that sort of sticks out that's just different from general Christians, and that's the aptitude to teach. He must be apt to teach. So that's what Walter is honing in on right here. You need, if you're going to be a minister of the gospel, you need to be able to actually proclaim in their proper order the truths of God, which brings salvation to mankind. And he wants you especially, I mean, he sort of sums it up a little later at the back of his intro, where he says, you know, these two things are required of you then. He's talking to the seminarians. The same doctrine in the same terms and the same mind and judgment. In other words, you're speaking according to the what we call the analogy of faith, the proper way of speaking about the faith, the one handed down in Scripture, the one we have as Lutherans that's been beautifully summarized for us in our Lutheran confessions, and that we're then teaching these truths with the same mind and judgment, that I'm not using the words but meaning something different by them. We're saying the same thing, meaning the same thing. That's the thing he says is required of every pastor. And then he gets on into the next thesis.
7: I do want to entertain the fact that he says, you know, you're going to be studying really hard as seminarians. You'll get a lot done in 3 years, but it's not going to be enough, even when we send you out as pastors.
6: Absolutely. I mean, one of the great truths that, well, I always got irritated when I was a pastor in a parish, and I'd hear a district president go on and on and on and on about the importance of continuing education, because what they meant was you needed to go pay someone and take a class somewhere and do that. I don't think that's what Walter was driving at. What Walter was driving at is you're never done learning. You know, you've got to keep on learning and studying the scriptures and growing in your knowledge of them. This is not something that any of us can sort of hang up our hat and say, well, got that down, done now. Anybody that's had the most modicum exposure to the scriptures knows how inexhaustibly rich they are, and you just cannot come to the end of them. So as we dig in and study the scripture, and especially as the Lutheran theologians in the 16th century especially encourage pastors to put there, as you're studying each passage, you need to be able to assign it to its proper locus. You know, where does it belong in theology? Is this a passage about grace? Is this a passage about mercy? You know, you just store them up

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1: Further insights that come along.
2: In the 11th place, the Word of God is not rightly divided when the gospel is turned into a preaching of repentance. How does Walther take that one apart?
1: Well, he's going to deal with it by pointing out that we have a problem when we are not careful with how we are using two different words, the word repentance and the word gospel. And his point is that both words have what we would call a broader and then a narrower or stricter sense. And he's very concerned here that if you take the word, let's go through some of the broad and narrow so we sort of get a feeling of what he means by that. The broad sense of the word gospel or of repentance, let's do repentance first. He kind of moves that way first. In Acts 2:38, Peter says, repent and be baptized. And he says, this is clearly the wide sense of repentance. It's conversion in its entirety that's being meant by the word repent. And sometimes the word repentance does indeed reach out that way and grabs the whole thing. It means the whole thing. Other times, it's actually heartfelt sorrow for sin, that you realize you're a sinner and that you realize you can't do anything about it and you cry to God. This is contrition. This is repentance in its narrow sense. Similarly with the gospel can be used in a very, very broad way to describe everything that has to do with how a person is saved. The classic example of this is when Melanchthon, in the Apology to the Augsburg Confession, says in Article 12, Paragraph 29, the sum of the gospel is this, to convict of sin, to offer for Christ's sake the forgiveness of sins and righteousness, the Holy Spirit and eternal life, and that as reborn people, we should do good works. So here, Melanchthon's just piled a whole bunch of both law and gospel into the term gospel. That's because the word gospel there is being used in its broadest sense to basically describe the teaching of Christ himself. So Walther says it's not only extremely dangerous, it's actually harmful to the souls of men for a minister to preach in such a manner as to lead men to believe that he regards the gospel in its narrow and proper sense as the preaching of the law and the anger of God against sinners and calling them to repentance. In other words, if you were to put it in the tone of how you preach it, it would be like, I am preaching the gospel to you, you ungrateful wretch. You know, that is to be confounding the law and the gospel in the way that he's describing here in this particular thesis. He summarized this so absolutely beautifully at the end. He said, when proclaiming the gospel, you must not present it with a black cloud hovering over it, but proclaim the free grace and unconditional consolation. He says, look, when we're in the agony of death, we got to have a sound cable that we can take hold of, you know, an anchor that holds. We must know that what we grasp is not the law. The law's not going to do the job in that moment. And then he points out this distinction between the broad and the narrow. It is nothing new. This is something which the Lutheran symbols themselves recognized and taught. So he turned especially to the Epitome in Article 5, and he quotes just a few things from there. The term gospel is not used in one and the same sense in the Holy Scriptures. That's why this disagreement originally arose. Therefore, we believe, teach, and confess that if the term gospel is understood to mean Christ's entire teaching that he proposed in his ministry, as the apostles did also, this is how it's used in Mark 1:15 or Acts 20:21. Then it is correctly said and written that the gospel is a preaching of repentance and of the forgiveness of sins. The law and the gospel are also contrasted with each other. Likewise also, Moses himself as a teacher of the law and Christ as a preacher of the gospel are contrasted with each other, John 1:17. In these cases, we believe, teach, and confess that the gospel is not a preaching of repentance or rebuke, but it is properly nothing other than a preaching of consolation and a joyful message that does not rebuke or terrify. The gospel comforts consciences against the terrors of the law, points only to Christ's merit, and raises them up again by the lovely

0: preaching of God's grace and favor gained through Christ's merit. We reject and regard it as incorrect and harmful. The teaching that the gospel, strictly speaking, is a preaching of repentance or of rebuke, and not just a preaching of grace. For by this misuse, the gospel is converted into the teaching of the law, Christ's merit and the Holy Scriptures are hidden, Christians are robbed of true consolation, and the door is open again to the errors and superstitions of the papacy. So there he gets it, right? He gets right at it from the Lutheran confessions themselves. And he sort of wraps up that entire lecture with the point, so when you're reading the Scriptures, you need to be able to tell whether the term gospel in a given passage is intended in the wide or in the strict sense. And you must be particularly careful to find the passages where it's used in the latter meaning. Find the passages where gospel is defined strictly. They will deliver to you the gold.
1: 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It's our series Distinguishing Between Law and Gospel. When we come back, the 27th evening lecture. He wants to say, all mankind, you know, is distributed among three estates, appointed and ordained by God himself, the estate of teachers, of producers, and defenders. Why he begins this way, we'll find out next.

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4: 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The Lutheran Witness, interpreting the world from a Lutheran perspective.

0: Welcome back to Issues, etc. I'm Todd Wilkin. Pastor Will Wheaton is our guest, host of the daily 15-minute verse-by-verse Bible study. The Word of the Lord endures forever. It's part 15 of our series on the proper distinction between law and gospel. Well, he starts the 27th lecture by discussing the superiority, or he actually says the most glorious estate of all, that of the teachers, especially the teachers of the Word of God.
1: Yeah, he starts out dividing these things. I love the German there. You have a Lehrstand, that's a teaching office, a teaching order almost, you could say. Then there's the Nährstand, a nurturing office. I think he mentioned, as translated here, it's a producer, basically a domestic office. It has to do with the home. And then, of course, the Wehrstand. Think of the government and especially the military. Wehr has about it the defending, you know, the defense of the realm. So he sees in the government and in the household life, the domestic life, divinely instituted realms of authority. But then there's also this teaching realm, and he does indeed crown it as the most glorious of all, especially when it's the teaching of the very Word of God itself. And he tries to say why it's most glorious. He says, well, number one, the work of their office centers on man's spiritual welfare, his immortal soul. So it's concerning the most precious thing of all there. Number two, they employ the most salutary means and instrument in their work. Namely, what they deal with is the Word of the living God. Number three, they aim at the most salutary and glorious end, namely, to make men truly happy in the present life and to lead them into the life of eternal bliss. Number four, they are most wholesomely engaged in an occupation which entirely satisfies their spirits and advances their own selves in the way of salvation. In other words, when they help others, they're really helping themselves too. When you preach to others, you're really preaching to yourself first. And then five, their labor yields the most precious result, namely the salvation of man. Six, their labors have the most glorious promise of the operation of the Lord, so that they are never entirely futile or in vain. And then number seven, their labors have the promise of a gracious reward, which consists in a glory in the world to come that's unutterably great and exceedingly abundant above all that they could ever have asked or prayed for in this life. So he's like, when you stop and think about it, I know that the world doesn't think much of you preachers and the job that you do, but what you're doing is really the most glorious and wonderful thing of all the orders that God has established, because yours is the only one that's focused 100% entirely on the eternal salvation of man. He also says, regarding that, for all that is recorded concerning them in the Holy Scriptures does not equal the greatness of the office of teachers, all these other offices. It doesn't equal the greatness of the office of teachers and preachers, in which men become helpers in the task of bringing fallen creatures back to their Creator, back to their God. Without a doubt, these rescued people will forever and ever thank those by whose ministry they were saved from perdition and brought into life everlasting. So that's just a beautiful reflection on the preaching office, meant to give them some encouragement as they go about the task, a task that the world thinks is pretty useless, but that we know in the sight of God and in his plan and purpose is actually the greatest office of all.
0: He then wants to return to several objections to the thesis that he has laid out, that the gospel is not a preaching of repentance. What's the first one?
1: The first one he comes to is that Scripture itself calls the gospel a law. Hence, the gospel may be considered a preaching of repentance because the law serves the purpose of leading men to repentance. So where does Scripture say that? Well, he turns to Romans 3:27, and there you do indeed read, well, what then becomes of boasting? It's excluded. By what kind of a law? A law of works? No, but by the law of faith. So according to the apostles' own terminology, the objectors say that, well, then the gospel is a law too. Walther just beautifully demolishes that. He goes, that's drawing a faulty inference from the apostles' words. The apostle in this passage employs the figure of antanaklasis. He uses the same word which his opponents had used, however, with a different meaning to refute the opponent. So to illustrate, he says, when the Jews from a self-righteous motive asked Christ, so what should we do that we might do the works of God? Remember that in John 6? Look, Jesus answers, well, this is the work of God, that you believe in him whom he has sent. Well, they had misunderstood the term work of God, which the Lord had used, imagining he was referring to works which man must do to please God. Christ retains the term, but he employs it in an entirely different meaning. He means to say, works don't save a person, but doing no works for the purpose of achieving some merit, relying solely on Christ as Redeemer and his grace, that alone is what saves. Hence, a person is made righteous in the sight of God by what he receives from God. But he still used the figure of speech, works, that we use in ordinary life. He says, when a son has been slovenly in his work and comes to his father and impudently asks for his wages, the father will say, indeed, I'll give you your wages with a rod. The simplest people make use of this figure of speech. It's a similar manner, he said. Death is sometimes called the wages of sin. Now, death is not really a premium that God has put on sin. Again, the Lord, we are told in Matthew 24, verse 51, will appoint to the evil servant his portion with the hypocrites, where they'll be weeping and gnashing of teeth. So his point is, you're not going to be able to prove from Romans 3:27 that the gospel is turned into a preaching of repentance. Only a person who is not conversant with rhetoric will cite this passage for proof. So it's a beautiful point there. I mean, we do this all the time. He gives several examples of it. And so Paul is using the word law of faith in an almost ironic sense, just using the word law there to sort of goad his opponents.
2: Another objection that he entertains is based on Romans 10:16, where the apostle says they have not all obeyed the gospel.
1: Yeah. He says it's argued that since it really is the law which enjoins obedience, the gospel is not merely a message of joy, but it's really an improved law. He says, this is an utter perversion of the text to try to prove from it that the gospel in the strict sense is a preaching to repentance. We are to obey the will of God, not only as expressed in the law, but also his gracious will. But the latter is not a will of the law. By his gracious will, God offers and gives us all things. If we accept what he gives, we are said to obey him. And then Walter says, I just love this. It's an act of kindness on God's part to call it obedience. You know, it's like when you're starving to death and you stumble into a house where a feast has been prepared and the host of the house looks at you and says, sit down, eat. Or as the Italians like to say, mangia, you know, eat up and say, oh, I will obey you. I will go do that. Well, it is an obedience because you were invited to do it, but it's much more the reception of a kind invitation on the part of the person who receives it.
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11: 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I'm Todd Wilkin. It's our series on the proper distinction between law and gospel with Pastor Will Whedon. He's host of the daily 15-minute verse-by-verse Bible study, The Word of the Lord Endures Forever. Folks, if you're enjoying our law and gospel series with Pastor Whedon, please consider joining the Issues Etc. 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Reformation Club. So, Will, before we move on to the next lecture, you wanted to point something out that Walther says here about the Lutheran Church being distinct from every other church in that it preaches a pure atonement and redemption.
0: Yeah. And actually, I want to back up just a smidge before we get to that quote, because the context is really important. He tells the men there in front of him, he says, adopt this principle for your activity in your congregation, always to proclaim this glad message from your pulpit so that your congregation will rejoice in having a pastor who is a true evangelist, a true preacher of the good news. Do not follow your reason, which will tell you that by preaching the gospel to your hearers, you're going to make them secure. It's not so. On the contrary, when the grace and the glory of the gospel are really held out to men, it rouses them. It makes them joyful and therefore willing to do good works. And as it were, it kindles a heavenly fire in their hearts. He goes, and of course, it goes without saying, the law must continually be preached, lest the hearers become surfeited so that the gospel doesn't benefit them. But then he adds that comment that you alluded to. You may be assured that the Lutheran Church is distinct from all others by the fact that it preaches a perfect redemption and hence does not represent faith as a work, but merely as the receiving hand by which the sinner accepts the gifts of God. Furthermore, that it invites all sinners who are alarmed over their sins, no matter how abominable their conduct may have been, to come, for all things are ready for them. The reason why our church also has the true doctrine of the sacraments is that it teaches the true doctrine of salvation by grace alone. It's a beautiful statement there about why Lutherans are so confident in even the means of grace. That how can you be sure that you give baptism to a baby? Because God does this. He's always giving gifts to those who are dead and calling them to life with the gifts he gives.
11: So where does he go from there?
0: So we're going to move into it's now May 15th. Remember, it was in the fall when we started this thing. So it's May 15th, 1885. And Walther sort of introduces the next section by encouraging his seminarians to not become lackadaisical in their sermon writing, but to actually be with fear and trembling when they go to handle the word of God and then stand in front of the congregation to proclaim that word. And he finally then gets to his next thesis, which is thesis number 16. He says, in the 12th place, the word of God is not rightly divided when the preacher tries to make people believe that they're truly converted as soon as they have become rid of certain vices and engage in certain works of piety and virtuous practices. So he says the great importance of this thesis becomes apparent when you reflect that a worse commingling of law and gospel than that which is censored in this thesis is not possible. So that by itself is worth noting. Walther thinks this is the absolute worst commingling of law and gospel that can take place, is when you make people believe that they're truly converted by some positive change in their behavior, where they drop some vice or add in some work of piety or some virtue. He says it's just the grossest form of commingling law and gospel, and he says it's really he lays it at the feet of the rationalists, to whom Christianity had no more use than to make you be a better person, right? That's how the rationalists see it. They did not picture Christianity as living in the blessed communion which Jesus opens up to us through the Holy Spirit with the blessed Trinity. That's not on their radar screen. It's all about how might you become a more decent human being. So he said the rationalists love to cite the well-known statement, genuine repentance is to quit doing what you've been doing. There it is. They meant to say, you people who boast of having the right faith while you lead wicked lives, you hush your prating about faith. Quitting what you have been doing, that's genuine repentance. So he says, this is really an abominable teaching. And as proof, he kind of goes to this analogy that runs through a number of places in the scriptures, particularly in the New Testament. He's like, look, you got to become a different kind of tree. The problem is the kind of tree you are. So he goes to John 3, verse 3 first. Remember the story of Nicodemus. And Nicodemus telling Jesus, hey, man, I know you're a teacher. I know you come from God. Nobody can do the kind of things you're doing unless God is with him. And Jesus just looks at the man and says, look, you need to be born again. If you're not born again, you're not going to see the kingdom of God. So with that kind of an introduction, you know, he says, you can see Nicodemus's face just fall. And Jesus says, you're trying to butter me up, to curry my favor with flattery. But look, you're still in your old mind. You're not going to make it to heaven. You have to have a different mind. You have to be born again. And Nicodemus reveals that he really hasn't been born again when he says, how can I do that? How can a man be born when he is old? You know, expect him to crawl up into his mother's womb and be born? And the Lord repeats his previous statement, but he makes it a little bigger, right? Truly, truly, I say to you, except a person is born of water and the Spirit, He's not going to enter. He cannot enter the kingdom of God. That which is born of the flesh is just flesh. That which is born of the Spirit is spirit. Walter says, the Lord meant to say, all that you undertake to do while still in your carnal nature is just sin. You've got to become spiritual before you can produce spiritual fruits, which will begin to show themselves in your life. Matthew 12, verse 31, Jesus said, either make the tree good and its fruit good, or else make the tree corrupt and its fruit corrupt, for the tree is known by its fruits. Walter exposits that with, well, if you plant a good tree, like an apple tree, it will bear good fruit. If you plant a corrupt tree, say a crab apple tree, it will bear corrupt fruit. It's going to bear crab apples. He says, this means unless a person is completely changed, unless he's become a new creature, has been born anew, has a new mind, all his doings will be only corrupt fruit. For by nature, every man is a corrupt tree. He turns to Matthew 15, verse 13, where Jesus said, every plant that my heavenly Father has not planted is going to be rooted up. And he says, those works which God has wrought, they are good and only they are good. And any work which a person produces by the power of his own reason and natural will is a plant that's not going to make it. The Father is going to root it up. It's going to be pulled down. So he says, true Christians know full well and don't need to be told that this is so. No matter what they do, even if it was a very beautiful performance of something that God says, they're aware that it was not right, since they did not do it completely from love of God and their fellow men, but in a mechanical fashion or because they wish to show off their Christianity. A Christian is really quick to discern whether any work of his has been planted by God or by Adam. Any person unable to discern this, Walter says, has not really experienced metanoia, a change of heart. I mean, you've all had, you know you've had this happen, right? You see the person begging on the street, And you have the 20 bucks in your pocket, whatever. You roll down your window, you hand it over, and as you roll back up the window and drive away, what are you doing? You're saying, hey, look at that. Aren't I a pretty good guy? I gave that beggar there on the corner $20. And with the pride in what you've done, you immediately spoil any fruit that comes from it. A Christian knows that that's always going to be there. And so we always look at, we know that the best that we can do, we're going to have to beg God for forgiveness for, right? Dr. Nagel's famous statement, what makes a good work, the fact that God forgives it. Similarly, Walter points to Jeremiah chapter 4. Thus says the Lord to the men of Judah and Jerusalem, break up your fallow ground and so not among thorns. And he says, that's a remarkable declaration. We know its meaning well enough. Sowing wheat into ungrubbed land, soil will be covered with brushwood. It's not going to yield any harvest worthwhile. You have to first clear the ground. You got to remove the scrub growth and cut down the trees and at least thin the forest sufficiently to give the sprouting seed the necessary air. This is a picturesque description of conversion. A person must first be given a new heart in conversion. And in this new heart, the seed of every good work may then begin to be sown. He turns to 1 Corinthians 13, verse 3. Even though I bestow all my goods to feed the poor and give my body to be burned, if I don't have love, it doesn't profit me anything. He says, this remarkable passage has a direct bearing on our thesis. Because what is all important are not these works themselves, but the love from which they proceed. I may be so abjectly poor that I am not able to do anything, and yet in God's estimate, I may abound in good works if, while I'm suffering poverty according to the will of God, love awakens in me and the desire to do good to other people. God takes the will for the deed. That is such a beautiful statement. God takes the will for the deed. And he just says, pastors, even believing pastors, may slip into this horrible mingling of law and gospel if they're not careful, and especially in their private ministrations and in the exercise of church discipline. So he gives an example. Many pastors and congregations, they make this mistake, he says. They may be dealing with a drunkard who readily professes sorrow over his sins, as these people usually do. An inexperienced minister is easily deceived by such a profession. The drunkard may be suspended from church membership and placed under surveillance for 3 months. And presently, some brother brings the good news that the drunkard has kept himself sober the whole time, and the minister decides that, well, now the drunkard is converted. While in reality, he could still be quite a godless person. He says, don't fall for this. The same may happen with a habitually profane person who's been admonished by the congregation and quits cursing for a while. Or he says, take the case of a person who's negligent in church attendance, who certainly is then not a Christian, and yet they've been brought before the congregation, and they so come to church for, what, several successive Sundays, and this outward act alone makes them a Christian? He says, by no means, by no means. The aforementioned persons must be made to realize that no Christian acts like them. If he does, he can't possibly be in a state of grace. But it requires labor on the part of the minister till these persons are reborn by the word of God. And if the pastor is unwilling to perform this labor, he neglects the souls of such persons. He uses another common example from our church. What do you do with the tardy communicants who just come to the sacrament every once and again after the pastor's gotten after them for not coming more often? And he says, look, if you're satisfied with that, you're guilty of mingling law and gospel. And he gives another example. If congregation is stingy and not actually taking care of the pastor itself, you don't solve that by preaching to the congregation on their duty to take care of the pastor. He says that doesn't, you know, opening purses by means of the law is no achievement at all. You got to preach in a manner that will rouse them out of their spiritual sleep and death. And he says if you don't do that, you fall under the censure of this 16th thesis. And then he has a long, long quote from Luther going into how he expounds that regarding Nicodemus.
11: We're talking with Pastor Will Wheaton of The Word of the Lord Endures Forever. It's part 15 of our series on the proper distinction between law and gospel. Another thesis, thesis 27, is next. In the 13th place, the Word of God is not rightly divided when a description is given of faith, both as regards its strength and the consciousness and productiveness of it, that it does not fit all believers at all times.

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0: Welcome back to Issues Etc. I'm Todd Wilkin. Professor Will Wheaton is our guest, part 15 of our series on the proper distinction between law and gospel. Will, this next thesis is a little more subtle, and he's kind of been going along in a pretty straightforward manner, but here he's saying the preacher should not describe faith in any respect so that it doesn't look like all believers at all times. What point is he trying to make there?
1: It's really a very beautiful point. He says this is a mistake which young pastors especially are tempted to make. They want to rouse their people and warn them against self-destruction. However, that can't be their ultimate aim. He says your ultimate aim has got to be to lead your hearers to the assurance that they have forgiveness of sins with God, the hope of the future blessed life, and confidence to meet death cheerfully. That's where you want to lead them. That's your ultimate aim if you are a preacher of the gospel. And in fact, this becomes really difficult for your people if you were to stand in the pulpit and say, no true Christian, this is the example he gives in the lecture, no true Christian is ever afraid of death. Walter says, you can't say that. You cannot say something like that because it's not true for all Christians at all times. And he doesn't have any problem with you pointing to some heroic Christians in the way that they met death. I mean, hey, the great story of Polycarp, it's a beautiful story of he's like, bring on the fire. You know, he's not afraid. And so when you hear the great story like that, it's fine to be encouraged by it, but it's totally wrong for you to say, so if you're a real Christian, that's how you're going to feel about death. You have to have this same scorn of death that everyone must have. So he just warns against that kind of thing. Or another example he gives is, you know, if you're a true Christian, you're going to be reading that Bible every day. You're going to be devouring the Word of God. And yes, we want to encourage people all the time to be in the Word. It is a wonderful gift from God. We don't ever want to do anything against that. But you just can't make a statement like that because that's going to arouse inside of some people this horrible sneaking suspicion that maybe they're not a true Christian at all because heaven forbid they forgot to open the Word of God three times last week on different days. You got to watch against statements like that. Walter just basically saying, preach in such a way that you describe faith that holds for all believers of all times and not just focus on these heroic cases that are beautiful examples to hold up as an example, but that you simply cannot say, this is how every true Christian must act.
0: So what other scriptures does he cite to make this point?
1: He actually gives you a whole pile of them. He starts with Romans 7. We know the law is spiritual, but I'm carnal, sold under sin. He means to say, who wouldn't be glad to get rid of sin? But as for me, I'm like a slave sold to a master. I can't get away from it. I keep on being tyrannized by him. And Walter says, hey, that's the condition of a Christian. He feels like a slave with this difference, however, that he does not obey his master gladly as a Christian slave must obey. He renders obedience with utmost reluctance. And Walter comes back to this thought again. The prevailing spiritual malady of our time is lack of assurance on the part of Christians. That's because they're not given any reliable teaching. He says, now when a real Christian is shown what a miserable sinner he is, he just clings to Christ all the more firmly and spurns the whispering of the devil who tells him that he's fallen from grace and lost God. As Luther would say, I got a lot of sin, but he's got a lot more salvation. Philippians 3, verse 12, not as though I've already attained this, either am already perfect, but I follow after, that I may apprehend the life for which I am apprehended of Christ Jesus. So Paul himself is really clear. I'm not perfect. I have not achieved perfection. I'm not going to achieve perfection in this life. And this is really aimed against especially the teaching of Methodism in the 18th, 19th centuries that focus so much upon achieving a perfection, a sinless perfection here in this world. Galatians 5, verse 17, the flesh, it lusts, it desires against the Spirit and the Spirit against the flesh, and these are contrary to each other so that you cannot do the things that you would. So if you picture the Christian life without the struggle of the flesh lusting against the Spirit, you've given a false depiction of what a real Christian life is like. Real Christian life is a struggle. He turns to James chapter 3, verse 2, for in many things we offend all. If any man offend not in word, the same as a perfect man, able also to bridle the whole body. Walter says, he means to say there's no such thing as a perfect man. And by the use of the pronoun we, he's including himself, all the apostles, all the saints in this estimate. A Christian sins not only in thoughts, desires, gestures, and words, but also in his actions, which makes it evident to the whole world that he is still a poor, weak man. You know, he turns to Hebrews 12 and Isaiah 64, a whole bunch of other passages that he's just hammering home. But the one that sort of closes it out for him is Job 14, verse 4, who can bring a clean thing out of an unclean? Not one. We can't fix this.
2: With only a minute, he says to the preachers, when you draw a picture of a Christian in your preaching, check to see if it looks like you.
1: Yeah.
2: In essence, about a minute for your thoughts there.
1: Yeah, that's exactly how he does it. I mean, one more quote from real quick along that lines. He says, if you're going to preach on the blessed state of a Christian, he says, don't you forget that the blessedness of Christians does not consist in pleasant feelings, but in their assurance that in spite of the bitterest feelings imaginable, they're accepted with God. And in their dying hour, they're going to be received into heaven. He says, now that is true blessedness. So if you're preaching about the blessedness of a Christian, he says, make sure that you make it fit this truth.
2: Pastor Will Whedon is assistant pastor at St. Paul Lutheran Church in Hamel, Illinois, formerly served as director of worship for the Lutheran Church Missouri Synod. He's author of the book Celebrating the Saints, Thank, Pray, Serve, and Obey, and See My Savior's Hands, and he hosts the daily 15-minute verse-by-verse Bible study produced by Lutheran Public Radio called The Word of the Lord Endures Forever. Pastor Whedon is teaching this week on Paul before Agrippa and Bernice, Paul's defense before Agrippa, and Paul tells of his conversion in Acts chapters 25 and 26. 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Will, thank you very much.
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6: This is Pastor Matthew Harrison, president of the Lutheran Church Missouri Synod. The LCMS operates the second largest parochial school system in the United States. What can you expect from a Lutheran Church Missouri Synod school? 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And Jesus died for the sins of every man, woman, and child from every land and every nation. Life begins at conception. All life is precious from womb to tomb. And every student, parent, and teacher is created in the very image of God. There's right and wrong, and we know which is which from the Ten Commandments. There are only two sexes. Male and female, he created them. Marriage is the lifelong union of one man and one woman. There's such a thing as objective, absolute truth, and it's found in the person and work of Jesus Christ and His Word. To find a Lutheran Church Missouri Synod school near you, visit lcms.org/schools.

0: The Lutheran Public Radio Choir with the hymn, The Church's One Foundation. It speaks of recreating this bride by water and the word, a holy bride bought with the blood of Jesus Christ. Well, C.F.W. Walther back in 1885 said, in the 14th place, the word of God is not rightly divided when the universal corruption of mankind is described in such a manner as to create the impression that even true believers are still under the spell of ruling sins and are sinning purposely. Trying to guard that passage, the holiness of Christ's bride. Greetings and welcome to Issues Etc., coming to you live from the studios of Lutheran Public Radio in Collinsville, Illinois. I'm Todd Wilkin. Thanks for tuning us in. Pastor Will Whedon will join us for part 16 of our series on the proper distinction between law and gospel. Then in hour two, we'll look forward to Sunday morning, according to the three-year lectionary, The Great Commandment and Whose Son is the Christ. Pastor Sean Denzer, Director of Worship for the Lutheran Church Missouri Synod, will be our guest. Pastor Will Whedon is assistant pastor at St. Paul Lutheran Church in Hamel, Illinois, formerly served as Director of Worship for the Lutheran Church Missouri Synod. He's author of the books Celebrating the Saints, Thank, Pray, Serve, and Obey, and See My Savior's Hands. And he hosts the daily 15-minute verse-by-verse Bible study produced by Lutheran Public Radio called The Word of the Lord Endures Forever. Will, welcome back.
1: Thank you, Todd. Joy to be with you.
0: In this 18th thesis, this was back in 1885, it's almost like Walther had a crystal ball and could look forward 120, 130 years to the current state of some Lutheran theology in the United States.
1: Yeah, it is. What we call the sort of soft antinomian movement, if you will, is very much what he has his guns trained on in this particular thesis. And he sees it as a danger, a temptation that any young pastor can easily fall into, where he's just going to try to describe, well, look, we're all sinners. We're all sinners. Every one of us fail. And yet, then by seeing that, they give the impression that a person can still be a Christian and be under the power and influence of some dominating ruling sin in their life. And Walther says, boys, we can't go there. He says, you'll observe that I'm speaking of the claim that the universal of corruption of mankind embraces living in dominant and willful sins on the part of believers. Of course, unbelievers are living in dominant and willful sins, but that the believer has made peace with the sin in his life and has gone over to that side and continues as a believer, Walther says, that's just not possible. That's an improper way of speaking or thinking about it. So he urges, when addressing a Christian congregation, you have to be careful not to speak as if also all Christians were living in shame and vice. Todd, I still frequent a certain space on the internet where this argument comes up all the time. I mean, you can count on certain pastors of not our branch of the Lutheran Church to bring this up and say, but we're all sinners. We're all sinners anyway. So the gospel is Christ forgives all sin of all sinners. And it's like, okay, that's true. Christ has indeed forgiven the sins of the world. But are you ever to preach repentance? Are you ever to say to a person, you cannot continue to sin that grace may abound, like St. Paul did? And the answer apparently is no, you can never say that to a person because we're all sinners anyway. So Walther really goes after this and he says, you guys need to make plain to your hearers in all your sermons that there are really only two goals at the end of this life, heaven and hell. There will be only two sentences which are pronounced on men. They're either going to end up in damnation or they're going to end up in eternal life. Accordingly, there are only two classes of men present in this human life right now. Those of the one class are headed directly for hell, and those of the other are headed straight for heaven. And he goes to passages where Christ lays this out. The way broad is the gate that leads to destruction, and there's a whole bunch that enter into it. Because narrow is the gate, narrow the way that leads to life, and there are few who find it, Matthew 7:13-14. So he wants to stress this truth to Christians. You have to choose which way you're going here, because you cannot be walking toward God at the same time you're running away from him. You can't head both directions at once. So he turns to several passages to sort of lay this out. First of all, Romans 6, verse 14, sin is not going to have dominion over you because you are not under law, but under grace. And he adds, you know, what the apostle says in this text is that sin is not going to be able to dominate Christians. It's absolutely impossible that a person who is in a state of grace is being ruled by sin. He says, hey, a pilgrim traveling a lonely road can be attacked. If he's attacked by robbers on the road, he tries to get away at his first chance. He doesn't want to be overcome and slain. Christians are pilgrims through this world on their way to heaven, and the devil is a highway robber who seeks to assault them, and they go down before him because of their weakness, not because they meant to go down. To a true Christian, his fall is forgiven because he turns to God in daily repentance with tears, or at least heartfelt sighings for pardon. If a person allows sin to rule him, it's just a sure sign he's not a Christian. He's just a hypocrite, no matter how pious he may pretend to be. Then he moves on from Romans 6 to 1 Corinthians 6, verses 7 through 11. Don't you know that the unrighteous will not inherit the kingdom of God? Don't be deceived. Neither fornicators, nor idolaters, nor adulterers, nor effeminate, nor abusers of themselves with mankind, nor thieves, nor covetous, nor drunkards, nor revilers, nor extortioners will inherit the kingdom of God. And then this beautiful verse, and such were some of you, but you were washed. But you were sanctified, but you were justified in the name of the Lord Jesus and by the Spirit of our God. So Walter adds, no one then who falls into the aforementioned sins and fails to repent of them, let me stress that, and fails to repent of them shall inherit the kingdom of God. The Christian's repentance consists in this, that he desires to commit such sins no more. Whoever commits these sins intentionally, and by intentionally, remember, Walter means embraces them, says, I don't care whether God likes it or not. It's what I'm going to do. He's just going to have to deal with it. That kind of a response, he says, makes it clear you're not a Christian, but you're reprobate. You're not moved by the Spirit of God, but you're moved by the devil himself. He moves into 2 Peter 2, for if after they have escaped the pollutions of the world to the knowledge of the Lord and Savior Jesus Christ, they again become entangled therein and overcome. Well, the latter end is worse than the beginning. It would have been better never to have known the way of righteousness than having known it to turn from the holy commandment delivered to them. But it's happened to them according to the true proverb, the dog turned back to its own vomit, and the pig has returned to wallowing in the mire. So he says, with this passage, we really need to confront our Calvinist brothers and sisters in particular, because they say that a person who's once obtained faith can never lose it. And he's like, well, the apostle here is speaking about people who were children of God, and they had a living knowledge of the Lord Jesus, and they'd been in a state of grace. So how then can anyone really say that a person who has been truly converted stays converted when, like Peter or David, they fall into some particular sin? He gives several other passages, which I'm just going to skip down. I'll just mention them. Romans 8, 13 and 14, Galatians 5, 19 to 21, and Ephesians 5, 5 and 6. I do want to comment on that. It's one of the epistles read during the church year. It goes like this. For this you know, that no whoremonger or immoral person, no unclean person or covetous man who is an idolater has any inheritance in the kingdom of God and of Christ. Let no man deceive you with empty words, for because of these things the wrath of God comes upon the children of disobedience. And he underlines this. Don't let anyone deceive you. And he says, this means don't listen to anyone who tells you contrary to this. Unbelievers will be damned for the reason that they live in sins like the ones he's listed above. So he says, consider then, if you want to live in the same sins, you will share their fate in perdition. This Paul asks the Ephesians to ponder. So he lays all this out beautifully from Scripture, and then he turns to a passage in the Lutheran Confessions, which we've already looked at in this series, but it's so important that it's worth hearing it again. Let me read it to you. It's from the Small Card Articles, Part 3, Article 4, paragraphs 42 to 45. On the other hand, if certain sectarians were to arise, some of whom are perhaps already extant, and in the time of the insurrection of the peasants came under my own observation, holding that all those who had once received the Spirit or the forgiveness of sins or had become believers, even though they should afterwards sin, would still remain in the faith and that such sin would not harm them. And hence crying thus, "Duh, do whatever you want. If you believe, it all amounts to nothing. Faith blots out all sins," they say. Besides that, if one sins after he received faith in the Spirit, well, then maybe he never really had faith or the Spirit to begin with. I have had before me, heard, and seen many such insane men, and I fear that in some such a devil is still remaining. It's therefore absolutely necessary to know and teach that when holy men, still having and feeling original sin, and also daily repenting and striving with it, happen to fall into manifest sins, mortal sins, which everyone recognizes as such, as David, into adultery, murder, blasphemy, that faith in the Holy Spirit is then departed from them. For the Holy Spirit does not permit sin to have dominion, to gain the upper hand so as to be accomplished, but represses and restrains it so that it must not do what it wishes. But if it does what it wishes, the Holy Spirit and faith were certainly not present. St. John says in his first epistle, 3 verse 9, whoever is born of God does not continue or does not practice sin, and he cannot practice sin. And yet it's also true when the same St. John says in his first epistle, chapter 1 verse 8, if we say we have no sin, we are just fooling ourselves, deceiving ourselves, and the truth is not in us. So, you know, he lays it out there very beautifully from the Confessions, the point that he wants this thesis to drive home to his young hearers.
0: Just to put a cap on that with about a minute before we take our break, he's really saying that while the Christian may sin, the Christian lives in daily repentance. And someone who does not live in daily repentance cannot claim to be a Christian. Is
1: exactly.
0: Is that simple?
1: That is that simple. It's really that simple. It's like repentance is not something you leave behind at the beginning of your Christian life. It's something that accompanies a Christian every day of their life.
0: Pastor Will Wheaton is...

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0: This is Pastor Matthew Harrison, President of the Lutheran Church Missouri Synod. The LCMS operates the second largest parochial school system in the United States. What can you expect from a Lutheran Church Missouri Synod school? There's one race, the human race. And Jesus died for the sins of every man, woman, and child from every land and every nation. Life begins at conception. All life is precious from womb to tomb. And every student, parent, and teacher is created in the very image of God. There's right and wrong, and we know which is which from the Ten Commandments. There are only two sexes, male and female, He created them. Marriage is the lifelong union of one man and one woman. There's such a thing as objective, absolute truth, and it's found in the person and work of Jesus Christ and His Word. To find a Lutheran Church Missouri Synod school near you, visit lcms.org/schools.
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4: Welcome back to Issues Etc. I'm Todd Wilkin. Pastor Will Whedon of the Word of the Lord Endures Forever is our guest. It's part 16 of our series on the proper distinction between law and gospel. Will, he begins his 31st evening lecture bemoaning the fact that there are many people, he says, in Christendom, baptized and unbaptized, who do not know what sin is. Why does he go there?
5: Well, because there's a temptation to actually say, well, a sin is a sin is a sin, and leave it there. And when you do that, you don't then take sin very seriously. And that was the thing he was really griping about, was the way that people treated sin like just the satisfying of a worldly appetite, or, you know, your bodily appetite. It would be a sin. He's like, no, not at all. It's actually something very distinct. So he lays out this thesis that returns to something we'd already talked about, but he goes into a very important point about it here. Thesis number 19 says, in the 15th place, the word of God is not rightly divided when the preacher speaks of certain sins as if they are not damnable, but venial in nature. Now, you can't be a Lutheran and not have the distinction between mortal and venial sin. It's taught very clearly in the Lutheran confessions in a number of places. But it's a gross misunderstanding to think that a certain sin is venial. That is, it's not going to damn you in and of itself. This is one of the big ahas Luther had, if you remember, in the Heidelberg Disputation, right? There is no such thing as a sin that cannot bring you to hell. Every last one of them, by rights, could bring you there. And that what makes a sin be venial is not the sin itself, but how a person in faith repents of it, turns to Jesus, and claims his blood for the forgiveness of that sin. That's what makes a sin be venial in the eyes of God. So he's going to work his way through it. So Walter here, we've already seen that a distinction must

0: be made between mortal and venial sins. A person failing to make this distinction does not rightly divide the law and the gospel. But the distinction between these two kinds of sin must be made with great care. It must be clearly shown that the distinction is made for the purpose of proving that certain sins expel the Holy Ghost from the believer. When the Holy Spirit is driven out, faith too is ejected. For no one can come to faith or retain faith without the Holy Spirit. Sins which expel the Holy Spirit and bring on spiritual death are therefore called mortal sins. Anyone who has been a Christian will readily perceive when the Holy Spirit has departed from him by his inability to offer up childlike prayers to God and to resist sin stoutly and bravely as he used to. He'll feel as if he'd become chained to sin like a slave. It's a good thing if he has at least the knowledge of this condition, for thus he may be brought back to God. But while this condition endures, he's just not in communion with God. Venial sins are terms such as Christians commit without forfeiting the indwelling of the Holy Spirit. They're sins of weakness or of rashness. Frequently, they're called the daily sins of Christians. I mean, Jesus gave us the Lord's Prayer and from the word daily bread, and it's clear he intended us to pray this thing every day. And so every day Christians pray, forgive us our trespasses as we forgive those who trespass against us. We're not pretending that we are without sin. So while inculcating this distinction upon our hearers, we must be scrupulously careful not to create the notion in them that venial sins are sins about which a person need not be greatly concerned and for which he doesn't have to ask forgiveness. A preacher who leads his hearers to entertain this view becomes the cause of their perdition. He makes them carnally secure and drives the fear of God from their hearts. Ouch. That is one powerful charge that he lays there. So he says, that's not the true evangelical way of preaching about these sins, nor is it in general a true evangelical notion that only he is a real evangelical preacher who does not preach the law a great deal. Both law and the gospel have to be preached, the one in its sternness, the other in its sweetness. A preacher who doesn't preach both doesn't deserve the name of being an evangelical minister, but is a false leader and is sowing the gospel as if he were casting wheat into the ocean where no crop can be raised. It happens only too often that preachers, when speaking of the distinction between venial and mortal sins, create the impression that to Christians, venial sins are matters over which they need not worry. Since all are sinners and no one ever gets rid of sin entirely, there's no reason why one should feel disturbed because of these sins. A lot of that kind of talk is really awful and ungodly. He turns to Matthew 5 in the Sermon on the Mount, where Jesus says, truly I say to you, heaven and earth will pass away, but not one jot, not one tittle shall in any wise pass from the law until it is fulfilled. So whoever breaks one of these commandments, the least of them, and teaches men to do that, he'll be called least in the kingdom of heaven. But whoever does them and teaches them, that one's going to be called great in the kingdom of heaven. Walther comments on that. This is one of the most terrifying sayings in the Bible. The Lord does not say he shall be the least, but shall be called the least. And the least here means the most reprobate, or the one whom God does not acknowledge as his own. That will be the sentence passed on him in the kingdom of God and Christ. Therefore, you should with trembling approach the task of preaching both the gospel and the law. Do not speak of one jot of the law, of one of the so-called least commandments, as of something about which a Christian does not need to be greatly concerned. He said, a true Christian manifests himself as a person who fears to commit a single sin. And the Lord also speaks of the person who leads people astray, who teach men to do that. He says, bad enough when you do it on your own part, and you disregard and lead a careless life. But when you teach other people your lax views, he says, then you're leading them to perdition by the very way that you're preaching. He says, this is kind of awkward because Luther had a different translation than the one in our Common English versions. But Psalm 56, verse 7, Luther had, what evil we do is already forgiven. In other words, don't worry about it. It's all taken care of. God's going to forgive it all. And he says, that's the slogan of the wicked. Just as it is the easygoing way of unconverted people to speak of their iniquities like this. Well, I can easily make amends and grass will soon grow over it. Walter says, no, grass will grow over nothing for which forgiveness has not been asked of God. He turns to another passage in Matthew 12, verse 36, where our Lord says, I tell you, every idle word that people speak, they're going to have to give an account of on the day of judgment. He says, so here you got a concrete example. We're shown in this text how abominable it is to speak of sins which are in themselves venial and are automatically remitted because God doesn't regard them as being all that great. He says, people who speak like that, they make the holy and righteous God like the feeble old man Eli, who saw his son sin and merely said, no, my sons, this is not wise. You know, 1 Samuel 2:24, thinking that by saying that, he'd done his whole duty. He says, look, God is love, of course. He's also holiness, and he is righteousness. And to the person who rises up against him, God becomes a terrifying fire, and in his fiery wrath, pursues the sinner to the lowest hell. Let men of the world ridicule and scorn this teaching, but they will have to pay dearly for their laughter, like the men of Sodom did in Genesis 19. Any evil word for which a sinner is tried on the day of judgment is sufficient for his condemnation. Let me say that just one more time, right? Any evil word that a sinner utters is sufficient for his damnation, his condemnation. That is a word from Jesus that's designed to put fear and trembling in us because we tend to excuse the words that we speak as being the least of all the sins of our life. Well, Jesus makes it clear, hey, they're not little. And for them, of course, he would also have to die. And then the passage that really nails this whole thing down is James chapter 2, verse 10. So anyone who keeps the whole law and fails at one point becomes guilty of it all. So according to this text, if a person had kept, say, 999 of the 1,000 commandments, he would still be guilty of the whole law. That applies to every one of the so-called venial sins. That means that a Christian must clearly understand this fact, that even these little sins that we think of as not being so bad, in the eyes of God, they are enough to drag us down to hell. What constitutes a person as a Christian is this believing knowledge that he is in the first place a miserable accused sinner who would be lost forever if Christ had not died for him, and that in the second place, Jesus Christ, true God, begotten of the Father from eternity and also true man born of the Virgin Mary, has redeemed him, a lost and condemned creature, and purchased and won him from all sins, from death and from the power of the devil. A Christian must regard himself as a lost and condemned sinner on his own, or all this talk about faith, Walter says, just so much babble.
1: Pastor Will Wheaton is our guest. 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We'll go on to the 20th thesis in the 16th place. The word of God is not rightly divided when a person's salvation is made to depend on his associations with the visible Orthodox Church, and when salvation is denied to every person who errs in any article of faith.

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2: 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How can Jesus say such things? 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
0: 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Concordia Lutheran, Jackson, Tennessee. Good Shepherd Lutheran, Sherman, Illinois. Emmanuel Lutheran, Eagle, Nebraska. Messiah Lutheran, Danville, California. Our Savior Lutheran, North Royalton, Ohio. Redeemer Lutheran, Lincoln, Nebraska. St. John Lutheran, Napoleon, Ohio. St. Paul Lutheran, Milford Center, Ohio. Trinity Lutheran, Milwaukee, Wisconsin. And Zion Lutheran, St. Charles, Missouri. 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Attending church is extremely important to mental health. Church is where people hear God's word through the pastor that their sins are forgiven. They receive the sacrament. They are nourished in their faith by the company of fellow believers. 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That's from the Issues Etc. 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It's part 16 of our series on the proper distinction between law and gospel. Pastor Will Whedon is our guest. What does Walther have to say in the 20th thesis here?
1: This one begins with actually a long history of what they've just come out of, what Christianity has just come out of experiencing, and it helps explain the nature of why the need for this thesis arose. So he mentions that after rationalism pretty much wrecked the church, when everybody kind of thought, well, I guess the church is more or less just dead and moribund right now, well, a confessional revival began. There was a fellow, a pastor named Klaus Harms, and in the year 1817, he begins a real confessional revival. He says, your purpose is to make the poor handmaid, the Lutheran church, rich by a marriage to the Reformed, he means. And he says, don't perform it over Luther's grave. Life's going to come back into his bones, and then woe to you. Well, sort of like did happen. A confessional revival began, and people began taking very seriously the big questions of truth. And Walter's like, those were really beautiful, wonderful, glorious days at the beginning of the 19th century. It's interesting, Todd, it also shows up sort of in hymnody. The church doesn't have a lot of hymns about herself before the 19th century. But in the 19th century, everybody's asking the big question about what's the church? What's the church? And so you've got the start of the confessional revival in Germany. And in England, you've got the Tractarian movement going on. You've got people that begin to switch confessions, like Newman heading from Anglicanism into Rome. This whole time of sifting, if you will, in the church was what Walter was specifically dealing with. And there's a really insidious argument that happens where the Lutherans, they didn't want to have some sort of an inferiority complex. So if Rome or the Orthodox are saying that they are the alone saving church, and it's hard for us to picture in these days of Vatican II that they say that they actually did say that, right, very clearly. When that's being said, the Lutherans finally sort of said, well, we're the true visible church on earth. And they meant by that, what some of these Lutherans in Germany were meaning was, we're the true Orthodox church that you need to be affiliated with to be saved. And Walter's like, whoa. This is a shame that the confessional revival ended up here, because that was a false statement and it's wrong. And he warns his young pastors there to beware of this. I remember we used to have a really wonderful, godly member in our church. Her name was Alice Severs. And Alice, she told me when she was a little kid, she just would, you know, she'd be crying for her cousins who were in the Reformed Church because they weren't going to go to heaven. It was so sad. And Walter's like, this is the kind of idea we got to wash out of our people entirely. If we give them the impression that by their association with the Lutheran Church as the alone saving church, they're going to make it into heaven, we've given them a totally false impression. And the same thing when they're dealing with the temptations to switch to other churches that will always purport themselves to be the true visible church of Christ here on earth, we have to be able to come back with a response that the church is not to be found in a given fellowship of people. Wherever the Word of God is doing its work, proclaiming Jesus Christ and his salvation, the Holy Spirit is busy connecting hearts to the Savior. And wherever that's happening, even if there's error happening right there with it, we still see and recognize the Church of Jesus Christ is there. And we never want to in any way diminish that truth that there are Christians in all of these different churches where the Word of God is active. That's what he's trying to get at in this thesis. Your salvation as a Christian does not hang on you having guessed the correct answer to which is the true visible church of Christ here on this earth. He turns to demonstrate this, first of all, to Ephesians chapter 2. Now, therefore, you are no longer strangers and foreigners. You are fellow citizens with the saints, and you're members of the household of God, and you're built upon the foundation of the apostles and prophets, Christ Jesus himself being the chief cornerstone, on whom the whole building, fitly framed together, grows into a holy temple in the Lord, in whom you're being built together for a dwelling place of God in the Spirit. So Walter makes it clear there, no one's built upon the foundation of the apostles and prophets who doesn't believingly cling to their word. Hence, no one is a member of the church who's without living faith. He notes the Savior calls himself the bridegroom. So let the one who is betrothed to Christ not then claim that they're not a member of the church just because they're not a member of some right Orthodox believing body. But he says again, Christ is called the head of the church. So only a person can be a member of the church into whom there flows from Christ, the head, light and life and strength and grace. And he says, whoever doesn't have this real inner spiritual connection with Christ doesn't have Christ for a head. Whoever is his own ruler and isn't governed by Christ does not belong to the church. Only that person is a member of the church who experiences the constant outflowing of energy from Christ, the head of the church. Similarly, when he calls the church his flock, remember he describes the church as those who hear my voice. That's very clear. And when he tells the parable, he describes that in the true church of Christ, you've got wheat and tares growing. His picture is very much He states that the field is the world. In this world, what you can see in this world, you're always going to have believers and unbelievers mixed mashed together. That's going to be the fact of it. And he says the apology to the Augsburg Confession really emphasizes this fact. The Savior likens his church to a field in which wheat and tares grow together, to a net in which good and bad fish are caught, to a marriage feast in which foolish virgins come with others, and to which, according in another parable, one gained entrance who was not dressed in the proper wedding attire. He says, by means of all these parables, Jesus doesn't mean to describe the essence of the church, but its outward form as it appears in this world, its lot among men in this world. It's really only composed of good sheep, only of regenerate persons. Still, it never presents itself in the form of a congregation that's made up of none but true Christians. In its visible form, the church can never purge itself of hypocrites and ungodly persons who will inevitably, invariably, find their way into it. So you can see people going to church, but you can't see whether or not they belong to the church proper, to the invisible church that's constituted by the gift of faith in people's hearts, the gift from the Spirit, binding them in faith to the Lord Jesus Christ. No man, only God alone, knows who really is in the church. But if he says you make a person's salvation dependent on getting the membership right and being in communion with the right visible Orthodox church, you're throwing overboard the doctrine of justification by faith. Faith has been obtained for people before they joined the Lutheran church. It's a fatal mistake to think that Luther, before becoming a Lutheran, didn't have the right faith. That's not true. Though we esteem our church highly, may this abominable fanatical notion be far from us, that the Lutheran church is the only saving church. The true church extends through the world, and you can find it in all the sects. It's not merely an external organism with peculiar arrangements on which a person must adapt himself in order to become a member of the church. Anyone who believes in Jesus and is a member of his spiritual body is a member of the church. This church, moreover, is never divided. Although its members are separated from one another by space and time, this church is always one. He really wants to stress this whole thing, and at the same time wants to warn off from the danger of thinking, oh, well, then it doesn't really matter if I have, you know, if my church teaches something false. He's like, no, if you really love Christ, you're going to care very much if your church teaches only what's true and in accord with the Word of God, and you're going to seek that church which teaches and practices that way.
0: Pastor Will Wheaton is our guest. He hosts the daily 15-minute verse-by-verse Bible study produced by Lutheran Public Radio, called The Word of the Lord Endures Forever. We will move on to the 33rd evening lecture and its attendant thesis, Thesis 21, next.

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8: Welcome back. I'm Todd Wilkin. This is Issues Etc. Pastor Will Whedon is our guest, part 16 of our series on the proper distinction between law and gospel. In this 23rd evening lecture, some time has passed, and he has to deal with the fact that some of his audience, at least, have not heard the 25 preceding theses from him, but he has to finish five more.
9: Yeah, so that's a great point. We've skipped from June in 1885 to September 4th. In 1885. So the previous series, you know, it's been a while since even the other students who heard all the theses have been together. So he's going to take time to help them remember everything he's taught, and he's got to bring the new guys up to speed. He does that too. This particular concern of this thesis, though, is one that's very pertinent in our own day. Our sainted friend Paul McKean used to say that there's this temptation to preach these days that runs like the outline is, you're a sinner, God's got forgiveness for you because of what Christ did for you on the cross, so come and take communion. he used to rag on that nonstop. He was like, there's something missing there, and the something missing is what Walther's getting at in this thesis. In the 17th place, the word of God is not rightly divided. When men are taught that the sacraments produce salutary effects ex opere operato, I think we could almost just translate that automatically just by using them. That is, by the mere outward performance of the sacramental act. In other words, baptism saves and communion saves just because you received it or participated in it. And he needs to show that's actually not what our church has ever taught or believed, because that's not what the Word of God actually teaches. In all of the sacraments, what you have is God reaching a promise to the person who receives them, and the promise itself must be believed. That's just so clear that you couldn't do much more harm than by telling people that it's their outward act of receiving the sacrament that really saves them, rather than their trust in the promise God's laying on them there in that act. Big difference. And this is why when people say, well, I thought it said that I only had to believe. And Lutherans will say, yes, you do only have to believe. So believe the promise God makes you in your baptism. Believe the promise he makes you in the holy absolution. Believe the promise he makes you when you receive his body and blood. Because he had to review everything in this lecture, Todd, he barely starts in the first one. And so the 34th evening lecture on September 11th, a week later in 1885, he gets around to the meat of what this thesis is really all about. And he just points to how over and over again, the sacraments as visible words have promises attached to them, which must be believed. For example, you have Christ say, go and preach the gospel to all creation. Whoever believes and is baptized will be saved. And whoever does not believe will be condemned. Similarly, you have the passage in Galatians 3 talking about baptism. You are all the children of God by faith in Jesus Christ. For as many of you as have been baptized into Christ have put on Christ. Walther comments, so this text shows that Christ is put on in baptism only if a person believes. An unbeliever who receives baptism does not put on Christ, but keeps on the spotted garment of his sinful flesh. And then, of course, in the supper itself, he turns to the words of institution, and he highlights the most important words of all. The temptation, I think, is for people to hear the most important words as, this is my body, and this is my blood. But the most important words are, given for you, shed for you, for the forgiveness of your sin. So Walther specifically accents that. It's plain that what he means to say is, the point of chief importance is that you believe that this body was given for you and that this blood was shed for you for the remission of your sins. That's what you must believe if you wish to derive the real blessing from this heavenly feast. And he says, by the additional remarks, do this in remembrance of me, Christ means to say, do it in faith. Surely he does not mean to say, think of me when you partake of my body and blood. Don't forget me altogether. Whoever thinks that Christ merely admonished his disciples not to consign him to oblivion obviously does not know the Savior. The true remembrance of Christ consists in the believing reflection of the communicant. This is the body he gave for me. This is the blood he poured out for me so that my sins could be forgiven. And that's what gives me the confidence then to approach him at his altar. He says, if you imagine that by going to communion, you've once again done your duty and that God's going to regard your performance, he says, well, then your going to communion is a damnable act and it will lead you into eternal perdition. He says, what really should urge a person to go to communion is the promise of grace, which God has attached to the visible sign of this sacrament. So he's like, people in the Lutheran Church, yes, we hold the sacraments in the highest terms, the highest respect. And there's no question that the fanatics, by which he would mean any of the Protestants who disagree with us about what Scripture says about the sacraments, they're disgusted with our stand on it. He says, but the Lutheran Church regards the holy sacraments as the most precious, glorious, sacred treasures on earth and is firmly convinced that God is not a miserable master of ceremonies who decrees rites that we're to observe when receiving a person into our communion. Christianity, he says, is no Masonic society. When God commands a sacramental act, he commands something upon which our salvation depends. But at no time has the Lutheran Church asserted that men are saved merely by the external use of the sacraments. That is a teaching against which our church has always, across the centuries, raised its protest. It's always been condemned and rejected. Baptism, according to Lutheran teaching, is not regeneration itself. Baptism affects regeneration. It produces it. It's a means of regeneration. And he goes through a number of places in the Lutheran confessions that point to this same thing, that when we're dealing with the sacraments, the principal thing is that we hear and trust the promise
10: which God attaches to the action, and trust that promise. And that is the salutary use of every sacrament.
8: He ends that lecture and that subject by saying, when a person has fallen from his faith and baptismal grace, we do not tell him to construct a new ship for himself in which to continue his voyage to heaven, but to return to his faith in baptism, which is a covenant that remains unshaken because God does not cancel his word of promise, which he has pledged to the baptized. With about a minute, why does he end on that note?
9: Well, he's pulling it from the Large Catechism, right? And the picture is, yeah, you know, if you fall out of the ship, which is holy baptism, carrying you to the heavenly harbor, he says, the solution is not to try to make a second ship. The solution is swim back and get on the ship. Hold tight to it till you're pulled back in. And so he says, as long as we live in this life, we always have access to the grace of God that was promised to us in our baptism. We need to return to it, cling to it, hold it tight, and in that faith, experience the blessings that it can be and will deliver to us, most surely, on the last day.
8: Pastor Will Whedon is assistant pastor at St. Paul Lutheran Church in Hamel, Illinois. He formerly served as director of worship for the Lutheran Church Missouri Synod. He's author of the books Celebrating the Saints, Thank, Praise, Serve, and Obey, and See My Savior's Hands. And he hosts the daily 15-minute verse-by-verse Bible study called The Word of the Lord Endures Forever. Will, thank you very much.
9: Thank you, Todd.
8: In hour two of Issues, Etc., we're looking forward to Sunday morning, according to the three-year lectionary, to Matthew 22, the great commandment and the question, whose son is the Christ?
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16: Expressive individualism is a term used today to describe the intuitive way that we think about ourselves as human beings.
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16: We think about ourselves as free, autonomous, self-determining, and we place a great emphasis upon our feelings as being decisive for who we are. Now, from a Christian perspective, feelings are part of what it is to be human. But also we understand as Christians that made in the image of God, we are dependent creatures. We're obliged creatures. We don't self-invent or self-create ourselves. And what I want to do in this talk is analyze the problem and then suggest ways that the church can combat this within our congregations.
8: You can meet and hear Dr. Carl Truman making the case against expressive individualism at this year's Making the Case Conference, July 18th and 19th at Concordia University, Chicago. 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
17: That's the claim here. A non-existent magician pulled a non-existent rabbit out of a non-existent hat. That's what neo-Darwinianism has to confess.
18: And so the problem with the Elon Musk method is that what he is doing is creating fatherless children. And Jesus loves fatherless children. He absolutely has a heart for them. However, intentionally creating a fatherless child is a poor moral decision and it's a poor social decision.
19: And if you start examining the creed and examining the history of the creed, what you find is that the creed is some kind of an expansion of that basic thing in the center of the faith, which says Jesus Christ is Lord.
16: That's how all people are saved even to this day, because of God's love, not because we deserve it, but because God is the die-hard giver and lover of man.
20: Dallas bodybuilders who enjoy strengthening God's temple in the gym love listening to Issues Etc. while working out.
8: There is a section at the very end of Luther's Small Catechism, often goes unnoticed, maybe even unstudied. Sometimes it's just summarized as a list of Bible references. It's called the Table of Duties, and when Luther put it together, he was trying to teach the people at the time of the Reformation what the Christian life looked like and how it was structured, that there's order to the Christian life, that we live in three estates, the family, the church, and he would have said the civil kingdom, but we'll call it the state, if you like, and that our life in there is structured around our vocations, and that the Bible actually has something to say about it. Well, it's kind of the Lutheran worldview, for lack of a better word. Welcome back to Issues Etc. I'm Todd Wilkin. Thanks for tuning us in live on this Thursday afternoon, the 15th of May. We're going to begin a series on the Table of Duties in Luther's Small Catechism. Pastor David Peterson joins us. He's pastor of Redeemer Lutheran Church in Fort Wayne, Indiana, and editor of Gottesdienst, the Journal of Lutheran Liturgy. David, welcome back.
21: Thank you, Todd.
8: How do you respond to a fellow Lutheran pastor who says a worldview is law language, and Lutherans, of course, are people of the gospel?
21: I would just say that's ridiculous. I mean, I don't know if worldview is a law term or not, but the reality is we are people, of course, of law and gospel. The law is not evil. The law is good. It's the eternal will of God. And it is the law, not the gospel, primarily that defines our relationships and our duties to one another and to creation. So the gospel that we're forgiven, that we're accepted by grace for free through the death and resurrection of Jesus Christ, and our sins are not counted against us, doesn't actually tell us how to raise children or how to live in society. The law legitimately answers law questions, and we need to use it for that.
8: Is there a Lutheran lens on how to think and live?
21: Well, there is this beautiful Table of Duties, the neglected part of the catechism. So, in fact, a lot of your lifelong Missouri Synod listeners are probably have heard of the Table of Duties, but my guess is they haven't spent much time in it. And I say that with some confidence because before the 2017 catechism, it was listed in the front part of our catechisms, but that was it. It was just listed. It was never addressed in the longer explanation in any of our catechisms, 43, 86, 2005, and in 2017, it doesn't get much attention either. It's still not addressed in the questions and answers, but there is a one-page essay about the Table of Duties. And I also did, a pretty thorough survey of Missouri Synod-published catechetical helps and curriculums and Peter Bender's catechetical helps. And there, too, it's missing. Now, Bender, to his credit, does include it in the memory work, but he doesn't include that I see, like, lessons or the way he does the other parts of the catechism. So it is actually there. How much attention Luther expected or wanted us to give to it, I think could be debated. In fact, it does provide a marvelous frame for how a Christian lives his life in the three estates in this world.
8: When he titles it a Table of Duties, is there significance to that designation?
21: Yeah, I think there is. I mean, the German word really just kind of means house table, but that's the implication. This is sort of the house rules, in a sense, how it is that we're to go about and to deal with one another. And the subtitle's important, too. This is a bit of a loose translation in our catechism, but certain passages of Scripture for various holy orders and positions, admonishing them about their duties and responsibilities. So this really is the part of the catechism that gets most directly at vocation. To be sure, vocation is addressed in the Ten Commandments, established in the Ten Commandments, particularly the fourth and the sixth. But here, you know, you really get it laid out in more detail. Still in a brief way, all from the Bible, but these are, he recognizes right away that Christians actually have holy orders. They have vocations or offices that are created by God in which they are to live. And those vocations are primarily defined as duties and responsibilities, what you owe other people. So here's my great discovery, Todd. I know this sounds pretty outrageous, but I think it's a discovery because I can't find it anywhere. Pless doesn't have it in his Praying Luther's Small Catechism. It's not in the 2017 Catechism essay. I can't find it in Peter's. I can't find it in anybody commenting on these things. Luther not only divides this very clearly into the three estates, he has them in the order of church, government, and then family. But I think that if you look at this, it doesn't. You don't have to look very hard to see that each of these are reciprocal, and each of these estates has what admonition from Scripture for those who are exercising authority, and then immediately admonitions for those who are subordinate. And I think this really opens this up. Now, in fairness, I mean, I think if Luther did do this, I think he did, because it's so clear, but I don't think he did it consciously. Nonetheless, I think this is so applicable to us, because we are talking about third use of the law here. That is, what we're being told is, how do we live in this world? What is our duty to one another? What is good? And it is law, to be sure, and the law always accuses. So when we hear these things, the second use of the law will be at play. The Holy Spirit will use it to accuse us because we will see that we have not lived up to them. But that is not the overarching intent or purpose of these passages, either in the context of Holy Scripture or in the catechism as Luther gives them. They're going to accuse because the law always accuses. But the primary purpose in this context, both in Scripture and in the catechism, is actually an encouragement, a kind of regrounding or reorientation. That is, that we would return to our first love, to what God has established and the orders that he has given. And order is so important in the Bible. The worst thing can sort of be called in the Bible is to be lawless, that is, without order, apart from God's will, struck out on your own, the ultimate idolatry. And order means that things are actually predictable and that there's structure. You know, if you think about, like, the great benefit of being an American is to be free. But politicians throw that out and they don't know what it means. They just talk about it, right? Free. It's great to be free. And I think often at a popular level, we get the idea that to be free politically means that, you know, I get to do what I want. But that is not what the word means politically, historically, not in the West. What it really means is rights under the law. The difference between being an American and being a citizen in the Soviet Union under Stalin is that there is due process. So the secret police can't come and grab you out of your house in the middle of the night and arrest you and not tell you why or bring any charges and so forth, right? You have rights under the law. That is actually the definition of political freedom. And it's just so beautiful in the way that God gives the law in the Ten Commandments, because the first thing is, I am the Lord your God who brought you out of bondage. These aren't rules for slaves. These are rules for children that are going to inherit the kingdom. And I'm going to be your God. I brought you out of slavery. You are my people. This is who I am for you. Now, this is who you are in me and how you're to treat one another. So it's a beautiful thing. And again, even though because of our sinful flesh, there will be accusations in this, we can also love it, and we can also strive toward it.
0: Pastor David Peterson is our guest. We're talking about Martin Luther's Small Catechism and the Table of Duties. We'll get a better definition of vocation, a term we've mentioned here several times, next.
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0: Welcome back. I'm Todd Wilkin. We're beginning a series on the Table of Duties, the Luther Small Catechism, with Pastor David Peterson of Gottesdienst, the Journal of Lutheran Liturgy. Before we go on, David, we need to get a better definition of this term that we've been using, vocation. I think it was you or Pastor Heath Curtis who observed at some point that in about the last 50 years, that term vocation, Christian vocation, has been broadened to the point of absurdity to kind of mean anything a Christian does. And I think the Reformers had a much more particular, ordered understanding of Christian vocation. How would you focus our understanding of godly vocation?
1: I would always put vocation within the three estates and duty to people. And I like to say a vocation is something that God calls you to and that is true even if you're asleep. So I think sometimes, like you say, it's sort of gotten broadened to the point of absurdity and even kind of pandering. So I would not say to my son that he is a lawnmower and that God has called him to mow lawns. I would say that he is a son and God has called him to be my son, and he fulfills his duty as a son by mowing the lawn, which is maybe a bit of a subtle distinction, or flipping hamburgers or whatever. It's not the functionality that is defining. It is the relationship. And if you think about, like, if you look through these titles in the Table of Duties, it's not to milkmaids, it's not to merchants, it's not to individual specific sort of careers, but it's actually to relationships, to pastors, to hearers, to governors, to citizens, to husbands, to wives, to parents, to children. These are things that are bigger and more ennobling, in which there is a lot of freedom as to how they're carried out. So the problem probably does come from Luther's. He likes to use that milkmaid or the diaper changing example. And what he means by that is that what these women are doing, even though the monks sneer at it and think it isn't a holy work, he recognizes is actually a godly work because it's bringing order to the world. It's reordering the world, reestablishing, it's serving the neighbor in love, it's valuable, it's real, unlike the worthless prayers of the monks. But Luther's, I think, using that as just an example to show that even the most menial task done in faith for the good of the neighbor is a good and a holy thing. Not to say that this woman's primary purpose in life is to change diapers and that she's a diaper changer. Instead, what she is, you know, she's a mother or she's a sister or she's a friend. She's more than a diaper changer.
0: So you had mentioned the three estates. Talk a little bit more about that as kind of the framework in which Luther pens the Table of Duties.
1: So the three are, and really Luther kind of does them out of order, because the order is the family comes first. That's what God establishes in the Garden of Eden. And then out of the family come the other two estates. Estates or hierarchies, you know, we don't know. Luther uses different terminology. But the family, the church, and then the government or the state. And that is to say that there are these kind of three spheres that all of us live in simultaneously and which have peculiar restraints or obligations that they place upon us. So to be in a family means that you have duties to your mother, your father, your brothers, your sisters, your children, your cousins, right? And there's a hierarchy within that and there's duties within that, but that's very central, defining, and tells you really who your neighbor is and what you need to do to that person or for that person. At the same time, you're not living in a family apart from the rest of the world. So you're also a Christian and you belong to a congregation and you have a pastor and you have obligations to your brothers and sisters in that congregation and to the pastor and obligations within your family that overlap, right? So Luther says in the Small Catechism, the way that the head of the household should teach the catechism to his children. And that's absolutely right. But that's not the exclusive right and duty of the head of the household, because in the sphere of the church, the pastor is also responsible to teach the catechism to the children of the parish and to help the parents teach their children. So there's an overlap there that the duty is not exclusive to one sphere or the other. And where there's overlap, there can sometimes be confusion or there can be absconding. That's kind of actually, I think, the more common and worse abuse. So the parents say, oh, pastor, it's your job to teach the catechism. That's not right. But it would also be wrong for the pastor to abscond and say, you do it. I don't need to be involved. So you see those two. And then the third one, of course, is the government, that we're not anarchists, and we believe that fallen human beings require an earthly government. Luther says it's way better to live under a tyrant than to live in an anarchy where there's, again, because in an anarchy, there's no order, no predictability, and therefore no stability, no rights, no law. So the government has claims on us, and they have a right to our tax dollars. They have a right, this is kind of hard to swallow, but they have a right to our sons to fight their wars. They give certain privileges and benefits to the church because they recognize that the church is raising up good citizens for them. So all of those things, those are the kind of three spheres of human activity, if you will, that God

0: For a donation of $250 by Labor Day, we'll send you a link to an on-demand video stream and to audio recordings of the entire 2026 Issues Etc. 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
1: The father would say to the son that he cannot marry because, or, you know, Laban, say, for example, right, tricks Jacob with Leah. That's not an appropriate use of, he's not being a good father there. So those are the kinds of things that go wrong. And the table of duties is meant to sort of help us sort this out and to frame this so that we would conform to Scripture.
0: We'll talk a little bit more about Pastor Peterson's insight into exercising authority and subordination within vocation and the table of duties next.

0: Well, first of all, my role is to call balls and strikes and to give a voice to half or more than half or even sometimes like 80% of the country on the issues of the day.
1: CNN political commentator Scott Jennings talking about his presentation at the 2025 Issues Etc. Making the Case conference.
0: I think what CNN is doing in particular with the 10 o'clock show, it's a real debating show and you're putting people at the table who have diverse viewpoints, including conservative viewpoints. I think our commitment to that, honestly, is good for American political discourse. And my job is to robustly participate in that and give a whole bunch of people out there who thought maybe the mainstream media was ignoring them or didn't care what they thought, somebody to represent, authentically represent their values.
1: You can meet and hear Scott Jennings making the case for an alternative voice in the mainstream media at this year's Making the Case conference, July 18th and 19th at Concordia University, Chicago. Learn more at issuesetc.org.
2: 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Blessed be the Lord my rock, who trains my hands for war and my fingers for battle. Those serving in the armed forces want LCMS chaplains. We need courageous pastors to bring the gospel and sacraments to those protecting our nation, along with wise counsel and the peace found only in Christ Jesus. If you are between the age of 26 and 43 and have a heart for ministry in the armed forces, call 314-996-1337 or email lcmschaps@lcms.org.
3: Are you looking for a confessional Lutheran church in southeast Oakland County, Michigan, just north of Detroit? 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
5: Come and experience firsthand by sitting down in classes and actually hearing professors, coming to chapel, which is always the high point of the day, to hear the Word of God and to lift our voices in song.
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5: Spend time talking to professors. I mean, there's not a professor here who will not be willing to take time, whether it's after chapel during the coffee hour or just to come into one study and sit down and talk for a while, to answer questions, to help them to get a sense of, A, do they want to be a pastor or a deaconess? And then B, is this the right place? And, well, maybe C would be the question, is now the right time for them to make that decision?
1: If you've contemplated the vocation of pastor or deaconess, contact Concordia Theological Seminary, Fort Wayne, Indiana, 1-800-481-2155, 800-481-2155, or send an email to admission@ctsfw.edu. Welcome back to Issues Etc. I'm Todd Wilkin. We're beginning a series on the Table of Duties in Luther's Small Catechism with Pastor David Peterson, pastor of Redeemer Lutheran Church in Fort Wayne, Indiana, and editor of God of Saints, the Journal of Lutheran Liturgy. A great resource as we talk about the three estates, family, church, and the state, and our vocations within them in the Table of Duties is the Issues Etc., Book of the Month for May, Reclaiming the Heart of Marriage. It's a great resource for understanding the vocation of husband and wife. 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

0: House, 1-800-325-3040, and ask for the Issues Etc. 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Let's talk a little bit more about your insight, David, that you mentioned before, that these vocations, these with all their attendant duties, are reciprocal, that they come in pairs, and that they're about the exercising of authority and the exercising of subordination.
1: Yeah, so this is, I think, really helpful that I'm being very precise with that terminology, that we're not talking about power, right? We're talking about exercising authority within these estates. These are vocations. So vocation is the Latin word for call. That means that God has called us into this. These are the holy orders. God has made you a husband. And you might have pursued it as a noble office rightly and desired it, seeing the goodness of it and so forth. But ultimately, right, what God has joined together, not what you created in yourself. And so this is a holy calling that God has established for the good of the world. And you then have to exercise authority now. And you are exercising authority that is not your own. That is, you are exercising authority on behalf of God to those who are subordinate to you in the family, your wife in the first place, and ultimately your children. And then eventually, even though the relationship's different, of course, but to grandchildren, and even to nieces and nephews, and even to neighbors. So the whole point of this would be is that vocations are, we often use this language of Luther, masks of God. So I think Wingren did a great service to the church when he sort of, what is that, 1950, maybe it's earlier, maybe that's when it's translated, but you know, his the theology of vocation in Luther. He really helps us understand how important this is. And you really see a lot of this in the Genesis lectures. So those first 7 or 8 volumes of the American edition of Luther's works, it's Luther's best stuff, which he gets, the lectures that he gives at the end of his life. His theology is the most developed, the most mature, and the deepest. And he's talking about the stuff he loves the most. And boy, these three estates in vocation and word and sacrament come up a lot in those. So Wingren rightly kind of rediscovers this and helps us kind of appreciate it. And it was published in English, translated in English and published by CPH beautifully in that, what, I can't remember what that's called, the Luther Classical Works or Classical Lutheran Works or something. Green covers, nice books, every one of those. But the problem with Wingren, so as thankful as we are to him, Wingren makes this correct assertion that vocations are always of the law because they tell us what to do. So you have to exercise authority. That's not a privilege in a sense. That's a duty. Now it's a responsibility. And so it stands as an accusation against you. But here's what Wingren missed that's so important. What is law for you is gospel for others. And so your own vocation is law, duty, obligation, and in a sense then failure. You do not exercise authority as well as Jesus Christ does. You are not perfect and holy. Your sinful flesh comes after you. You're lazy sometimes. You're negligent. You're weak. You want to avoid conflict, or you just want people to like whatever, right? You fail in various ways every day to exercise this authority. So it's an accusation, and that's the law. That's what Wingren gets, and he's right about that. But here's the thing is that your wife's vocation to you, to serve you, is gospel to you because it's how God works in your life. Her love of you, her forgiveness of you, her encouragement of you, she does for God. She is God's mask to provide what you need. And so her vocation is gospel for you, even though it's law for her, and vice versa. And the place where this is so crystal clear is when the pastor on Sunday morning stands up and says, I as a called, that's the word vocation, I as a called and ordained servant of the word announce the grace of God unto all of you. And in the stead, and by the command, that's a law word, and by the command of my Lord Jesus Christ, I forgive you all your sins in the name of the Father, the Son, and the Holy Spirit. Look, that's his vocation. He does it under compulsion. He's been told to do it. He has to do it. And if he doesn't, he's in big trouble, right? He's sinning. And even when he is doing it in an external way, he's not doing it as perfectly as Jesus because his mind is wandering. Maybe he's annoyed. Maybe he's doing it to try to gain favor with men, right? Whatever, because we're sinful human beings. I'm not excusing it, but that's the problem. What he's saying, he's fulfilling his vocation as best he can. It's not perfect. It's law to him. But of course, those words are the essence of gospel, right? that we're being forgiven. We're receiving this. His vocation, which is law to him, is gospel to us. So that's why this reciprocal character is so important, that we've got these pairs. So exercising authority is not for the benefit of the office holder. It's for the benefit of the subordinates. And this really is unique in the world. You know, there's lots of sort of talk in the business world about, you know, our business is a family. But I always like to point out that, you know, they can talk that way and they're not, they sort of mean it. But when the boss dies, they don't give the inheritance to the employees because it's not really a family. And, you know, the sort of military talks that way too. But the truth is, the mission of the business is to make a profit, to make money. The business of the army is to win a war, and they will sell soldiers' lives to win the war. That's the cost of it. People are tools for business, for the military, for the government. People are not tools in the church. They are the mission. You are exercising authority over your wife in the place of God for her benefit, not for some other goal. That's not a tool to get what you want, to make sure, you know, that she makes dinner and you get fed. So that exercising authority language is very important. And then in a similar way, and I'm sure I've made a big fuss about this when we talked about marriage on here, this word subordinate, I think, is very important. I don't really like the English translation of submit. I mean, it's not the worst translation in the world, but subordinate is really an exact English equivalent of the Greek word that's used in Ephesians 5 and in 2 Peter. So a subordinate is hupotasso, as opposed to obey, which is hupakuo. And in Ephesians 6, Paul will use the word hupakuo, obey, to talk about the duties of children and servants. But wives get a different word, subordinate. So hupo is under, and tasso means a military order. So the difference between this kind of leadership team and children who aren't part of the leadership team is significant. So to be subordinate does not mean to be inferior. It means to be part of the team and to be working towards a common mission. It does mean obey in the end. The example that I used on here before and I use all the time is it's like the difference between a colonel and a sergeant major. So the colonel's going to ultimately issue the command. The sergeant major is going to carry them out. The sergeant major is a very experienced soldier and wise and the most trusted advisor, and the colonel listens to him. So we jump to husbands and wives, which I think is the most critical relationship because it's the most essential, and it applies even if you're not in a marriage, because the principles are biblical and apply to all relationships, all of this kind of dynamic. So a husband does, with his wife, set the agenda for the family. For the most part, in the kind of, I mean, there's always kinds of exceptions and distinctions, but typically the way that we expect this to work is that they make this kind of mutual goal, and then the father leaves and goes off to work, and the mother is left there to carry it out. And so all of these sorts of dynamics come into play. And men and women are different. So really fascinating that Luther, for the husbands, he gives the Bible passage, which is for husbands. We expect it to be Ephesians 5. We expect it to be that you are to love your wife as Christ loved the church. But he doesn't go there. He uses Ephesians 5 for the wife, but not for the husband. And I think that's because you should love your wife as Christ loved the church is actually universal for, that's Christian love. Love your neighbor as yourself. And so it's actually not specific enough to really be that helpful. I mean, it's true, of course, it's in the Bible. I'm not disputing this, but there is a certain sense in which it doesn't actually help you figure out what does that look like. So what Luther goes to brilliantly is this 1 Peter 3 and Colossians 3. So husbands, in the same way, be considerate as you live with your wives and treat them with respect as the weaker partner and as heirs with you of the gracious gift of life, so that nothing will hinder your prayers. And then husbands, love your wives and do not be harsh with them. Well, this is significant, right? Because it isn't just love her like the way Jesus loves you, but it's rather the specific call to consideration. That is affection. And then that they be treated with respect, right? And recognized as also those for whom Jesus died and loves, right? That they have the gracious gift of life. Now, before we get to the weaker partner, let's just think about for a second this idea of be considerate and be treated with respect. This is really, I think, in a sense, against like micromanaging, telling your wife exactly how she has to do everything, and also denying her autonomy to carry the mission out. So here's the example I like to use for this, because a lot of us have struggled over the years with disciplining children. It gets to a certain point, it can be very difficult. And men and women are different. And this has to do with the weaker vessel thing as well. On the whole, and for the most part, not without exceptions, but on the whole, and for the most part, women are more compassionate and nurturing than men by design. And because of this, that brings a certain strength and wisdom to the parenting that is necessary, because men can be overly harsh and strict and kind of cold. So the way that this often works itself out is, let's say Junior won't make his bed in the morning and it's making them late for school. And so the dad's gone, right, in the morning. And so he comes home and the wife complains about this, goes on, they try several things. Junior doesn't reform. Dad says, that's it. If he doesn't get up and make his bed tomorrow morning, no food for 24 hours. And I want this problem to go away. I'm sick of listening to this, right? So he kind of overreacts. And this is where she comes in with this kind of sergeant major experience and wisdom and says, you know, you're right that he's done wrong, but that's a little overly harsh. And I don't think we can go quite that far. That's going to actually cause harm, not really teach the lesson. It's not appropriate. So they compromise. And she says, how about if he doesn't get up, make his bed, we're going to be late. He just has to miss breakfast. And dad says, okay, that's reasonable. Let's start there. You know, that'll teach him maybe, right? So dad gets up, goes to work the next day. Junior doesn't get up, doesn't make his bed. Dad comes home, says, what happened? Same thing, didn't make his bed. Dad says, did you give him breakfast? Mom says, yeah, I did. Now, dad's got a couple of things to do here, right? So has she been just rebellious, right? Refusing to carry out orders, undermining him? Maybe, but he needs to ask quite a few questions before he jumps to that conclusion, because she is the one that's on the ground and circumstances can change. And maybe she says, look, I did give him breakfast, even though we said we weren't going to, because he's taking the SATs today and I don't want to sabotage his SAT scores for one day when this could wait, or, you know, who knows, but he has to have a confidence and trust in her that she has her own wisdom and is on board. At the same time, he does also have to recognize, even as he has to recognize his own harshness and the need for her wisdom and compassion, he also might have to recognize that sometimes she might be too nurturing and kind to carry out the orders that need to be carried out. And he's going to have to figure out if he's given her a task that she can't carry out because it's too hard for her to do. And then maybe he's got to do it himself. He's got to go to work late so he can ensure this gets done. Or maybe better, he's got to make the kid get up at 4 o'clock when he gets up and supervise it, right? So this whole kind of back and forth, the way that this moves, and I mean, when you think about it, there's so many ways for it to go wrong, where instead of working for the good of Junior, you know, and helping him to learn to make his bed, this becomes this incredible power struggle and pain in the marriage because they're not actually fulfilling their duties. One's not really exercising authority. The other's not actually being a good subordinate with proper remonstrance and communication, and it falls apart. So I think this is exactly what this Bible passage is talking about, right? That you should be considerate with your wife, that you should treat her with respect. And when it says that she's the weaker partner, I think that this refers to the fact that, again, for the most part, this nurturing character that God has designed in women is a kind of weakness when it comes to dealing with conflict and difficulty in the world. It is, at the same time, a kind of strength when it helps men actually recognize what children need and what women need. And so together, it creates this right order and pattern that God uses for the good of his children.
0: Pastor David Peterson is our guest. We are beginning a series on the Table of Duties in Luther's Small Catechism. We'll talk about the character of exercising authority across the estates next.

0: This month at the Lutheran Witness, we're celebrating 1,700 years of the Nicene Creed. Why was the Nicene Creed necessary? Did it change what the Church confessed? Do we still confess it today? And why? What's it all about? All this and more in the May issue of the Lutheran Witness. 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

0: Welcome back. I'm Todd Wilkin. This is Issues Etc. Pastor David Peterson of Gottesdienst, the Journal of Lutheran Liturgy, is our guest. We're beginning a series with him on the table of duties in Luther's Small Catechism. David, you say that the character of exercising authority is the same in all three estates. What do you mean by that?
1: For the Christian, it's always about the subordinate. So it's never about something else. And so what he says here about being considerate to your wife, this would be similar the way that teachers ought to treat their students, right? Teachers ought to treat their students with respect and with consideration and have real affection. I mean, Christian teachers, of course, right? Pastors ought to have the same sort of thing for their parishioners. I always think of Kurt Marquardt, my sainted professor. When I was in seminary, there was this book that was popular called Alligators in the Congregation. And it was about trying to deal with sort of difficulties in the congregational life and personality disorders and whatever, right? Conflict. And Marquardt just hated that title of that book because he said, they are not alligators, they are sheep. There is this kind of sinful flesh of the pastor that can see conflict as a power struggle and not see this as a shepherding of the sheep, and that can start to treat people with disrespect or contempt, condescension, and so forth. So, I mean, the Bible's not a leadership book, but these are leadership principles that we can draw from natural law, from moral law, and we can see. So when I say it applies to all of the states, right, and the same thing for governing authorities. If you're a policeman, the way that you protect and serve those who you're protecting or serving ought to be with actually affection for them. There's something broken and wrong if you don't love them, if you despise them. And in a similar way, on the other side, right, how do we treat a police officer? What do you do when you get pulled over for speeding? What's the Christian response? It ought to be remorse, I think, and it ought to be respect that Christians are law and order people who thank God for police officers. The other side of this, of course, which we didn't touch upon, which is so key, is there's two reasons that subordination is difficult. The first one is pride and the flesh that just wants its own way and doesn't like to be told what to do. The other one is that we are always being subordinated to sinners, to imperfect, I mean, other than our subordination to God. So the problem is our husbands do make foolish decisions, but they're still in charge. And our pastors do have character flaws and difficulties, but they're still the pastors and we owe them respect and we're supposed to listen to them. And of course, authority can be greatly abused. I mean, so back to police officers, and I mean, the kind of more authority that they have, the sort of more danger there is, because when it's abused, it gets so ugly so fast. False doctrine is a terrible abuse in the church. You know, imprisoning people or beating them or falsely arresting them and accusing them. I mean, these are pretty horrendous when the government doesn't serve the people, but actually uses them for its own power, you know, tyrants and so forth. That's what I mean by these are universal, that Christians should always be acting in service of neighbor. And you could, of course, you could say that all of the table of duties can just be summarized by saying, love your neighbor as yourself. And in fact, Luther does do that at the very end of the table of duties. But how we do that is it's helpful to actually consider the peculiarities of each of these offices and vocations, because then I think like when you start exploring it, like we just did with the sort of how do you discipline Junior who won't make his bed, even though in some ways that seems very precise and kind of unique to that couple in that situation and Junior himself, I think when you start to explore it and think about it, you can see where, oh yeah, I could see how I could use this at work to deal with my boss. How do I issue a remonstrance to my boss when what he's doing is foolish, but he's in charge? And I could sort of undermine him. I could rebel. I could mock him at the water cooler. I could throw a temper tantrum because I'm smarter than he is. But none of that's going to actually help him or help you achieve the mission. Or how does the boss deal with the employee who is doing that, right? When Junior won't make his bed, it's a leadership failure. Why won't he make his bed? because at some level, you as the parent have failed him. He doesn't understand why it's important to make his bed. He doesn't desire to please you and obey you. So somewhere you failed to communicate something to him, and discipline isn't simply about breaking people. I love this in the Bible because, well, even in Latin, discipline means to teach. And for the most part, that's what we're trying to do. For the most part, we're not really trying to punish. So even if you think about Johnny broke a lamp and the lamp cost $50, and so that he would understand the wrongness of his actions, you know, we're going to make him pay for that lamp. Fine. You know, that's a reasonable parental decision. But ultimately, the purpose isn't to get recompense from him. It's not like you need the money for that lamp to get even because he broke something of yours. Ultimately, the reason that you're doing that is so that he would learn that lamps have value and his actions have consequences. And when he's negligent or foolish, and it has its problems, especially when he's been warned not to do it. So I love this, that, right, a disciple is a student. And I kind of think that a lot of times when we use the word disciple in the church today, we talk about discipling people. I think we hear this kind of overtones of rigor, you know, like discipline is about denying yourself and being strong and making hard choices rather than about learning. But etymologically, it means to learn. And that's really what we're always doing. You know, whether we're disciplining children or we're teaching them the catechism or we're trying to help our wife navigate her complicated work environment emotionally or politically, it's always about kind of bringing this back into perspective of, look, Jesus lives and he's given us these things in goodness to enjoy, but he never said that life was going to be easy. And how do we go about this in a way that glorifies him and serves our neighbors? And that is a struggle because of our weakness, but it's also a real joy and a beauty. So I think that there really is just endless applications of this stuff. And I think it is, I mean, I find it exciting. I find it ennobling and also enabling. Like, I actually have agency. I can do something about this. The kind of other side of this that's so glorious that I think, again, like Wingren doesn't talk about this, and I think it's critical, and that is that you have these duties, but how you fulfill them has a lot of freedom in it. So let's go back to Johnny won't make his bed, right? And I just threw out, right, he's going to have to miss breakfast. You know, that's one solution. I mean, you could have, who knows, right? The solution needs to fit the crime and the person. So, you know, maybe it's got to be, well, if he doesn't make his bed, he's got to make his bed and his brother's bed. I don't know. Maybe it's got to be he has to get up a half hour early. He has to go to bed a half hour earlier. There's lots of ways that you could deal with this. Or, I mean, frankly, sometimes the right thing is actually to say, you know what? He doesn't need to make his bed. He's the one that's got to sleep in it. Who cares? So there's a lot of freedom in how you fulfill your vocation, or usually the example I use is it's the mother's duty given by God to feed the family. You know, she could make a 5-course gourmet meal for them, or she could put a frozen pizza in the oven. God hasn't dictated this. And so these principles really are an opportunity for us to exercise a certain amount of creativity. And I mean that not in the way it's usually used. I mean to say that God himself is a creator. He's placed us into creation, and he's given us tools and abilities to interact with this world, not as opportunities for failure, but actually entrusting us and loving us to do these things.
0: You talk about being mission first, especially when it comes to the difficulties of being a subordinate. What do you mean by that?
1: Well, in the family, the primary mission is to raise children. And then once the children are grown, it kind of moves on. But that's what I mean, is to recognize what is the purpose of our family. And the primary purpose of our family is the primary purpose of the church is to expand the kingdom by life, right? Baptisms are just as exciting and central and important as evangelism. Both of them add life, create life in this world, bring order out of chaos, right? Light from darkness and so forth. So that's really kind of always, that's like the mission of the family, but you could in a similar way, you know, ask what is the mission of the church? And what is the mission of the church? It's actually the same as the family, right? To raise children, to make converts, to preach the gospel. And that's what we're doing. We're propelling this. We're bringing this chaos. What's the mission of going to? I mean, it gets a little fuzzier when you get away from the family and the church, but there still is this idea for the Christian that his mission, whether he's a police officer or a pastor, is always about glorifying God and serving the neighbor. So that's what we're proceeding with, right? So you can actually ask yourself, it sounds, you know, we mocked, I'm ashamed of myself for so many things, but I can't believe in hindsight that we ever mocked these bracelets, the WWJD. I mean, they were a little bit off in their idea, but the general sense of asking what would Jesus do is certainly not a bad idea. And to ask yourself, you know, how is it that Junior making his bed glorifies God is a legit question. I think Junior needs to make his bed, actually. I think that's important. But how would you frame it? I think what you would say is, look, you know, again, a made bed is an orderly thing, and we are against sort of chaos and mess in general. Sometimes maybe we have to tolerate it because of this reason or that reason. But the general idea is there ought to be structure, there ought to be order, there ought to be predictability, and of course there ought to be obedience to the fourth commandment. So even if he thinks it's a waste of time, he needs to be taught and to recognize that he is a subordinate and he has to obey also.
0: How would you summarize this? We've done basically a introduction to the Table of Duties in Luther's Small Catechism. How would you summarize what we've discussed today?
1: I think that the summary is that God has given us these great and glorious callings wherein we really are privileged to be his servants, to be his masks to our brothers and sisters in Christ, and to reach out to the lost, and that we ought to concentrate on them. We ought to cultivate a love for them and a deliberate effort toward them, because there's great wisdom in here, and the Holy Spirit, through the Bible, through the law, wants to teach us about ourselves and about the world, as well as about himself.
0: Pastor David Peterson is pastor of Redeemer Lutheran Church in Fort Wayne, Indiana. He's editor of Gottesdienst, the Journal of Lutheran Liturgy. David, thank you.
1: Thank you. My pleasure.
0: Friday on Issues Etc., we'll discuss bills attempting to turn Colorado into a transgender sanctuary state. Our guest will be Glenn Stanton of Focus on the Family. We'll look forward to Sunday morning, according to the one-year lectionary, talking with Pastor Heath Curtis about the work of the Holy Spirit in John chapter 16. And we'll respond to your email, talkback@issuesetc.org, and the Issues Etc. comment line, 618-223-8382. Well, God has so ordered this world so that while we receive his salvation solely by grace through faith, we are enabled to serve and love our neighbor. This is how he's ordered the world for us in these three estates and in our vocations. I'm Todd Wilkin. I'll talk with you tomorrow. 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
5: Well, first of all, my role is to call balls and strikes and to give a voice to half or more than half or even sometimes like 80% of the country on the issues of the day.
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5: I think what CNN is doing in particular with the 10 o'clock show, it's a real debating show and you're putting people at the table who have diverse viewpoints, including conservative viewpoints. I think our commitment to that, honestly, is good for American political discourse. And my job is to robustly participate in that and give a whole bunch of people out there who thought maybe the mainstream media was ignoring them or didn't care what they thought, somebody to represent, authentically represent their values.
0: You can meet and hear Scott Jennings making the case for an alternative voice in the mainstream media at this year's Making the Case Conference, July 18th and 19th at Concordia University, Chicago. 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
6: That's the claim here. A non-existent magician pulled a non-existent rabbit out of a non-existent hat. That's what neo-Darwinianism has to confess.
7: And so the problem with the Elon Musk method is that what he is doing is creating fatherless children. And Jesus loves fatherless children. He absolutely has a heart for them. However, intentionally creating a fatherless child is a poor moral decision and it's a poor social decision.
8: And if you start examining the creed and examining the history of the creed, what you find is that the creed is some kind of an expansion of that basic thing in the center of the faith, which says Jesus Christ is Lord.
9: That's how all people are saved even to this day, because of God's love, not because we deserve it, but because God is the die-hard giver and lover of man.
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0: Historians or, maybe sociologists, politicians, we'll call it civilization, but what we call civilization isn't accidental, and it's not primarily a thing of culture. It is created by God and built into his creation. It's made up of estates, three estates, a family, the church, the civil order, and all these things are ordered by God. And when they are disordered, then all three of those things are affected, beginning, of course, with the most basic, the family. Greetings and welcome to Issues Etc., coming to you live from the studios of Lutheran Public Radio in Collinsville, Illinois. I'm Todd Wilkin. Thanks for tuning us in. It'll be part two of our series on the Table of Duties in Luther's Small Catechism. Pastor David Peterson of Gottesdienst will be our guest. Then Dr. Reed Lessing will join us to talk about reading the Bible with sacramental sensitivity. Pastor David Peterson is pastor of Redeemer Lutheran Church in Fort Wayne, Indiana, editor of Gottesdienst, the Journal of Lutheran Liturgy. David, welcome back.
1: Thank you. Glad to be here.
0: Review what we covered last time when we began this series.
1: Well, we talked about the Table of Duties as something of a neglected part of Luther's catechism. It's divided into really the three estates. So how we live out our Christian life in the places God has called us, within the family, within the church and within the state or the government. And we used as our main example husbands and wives and how husbands and wives are really kind of a leadership team and how the Bible and Luther, through citing these passages, helps us be better husbands and wives and find a more rewarding life.
0: What vocation does Luther turn to next as he proceeds through this table of duties?
1: He goes from husband and wife to parents and children. So first of all, I think we should notice there within this, within the family of state, there's a hierarchy, right? It is husband and wife first, and then it is parents and children. And it's interesting in this, these two passages. So you have Ephesians 6:4 as the citation for what parents are to do. And then you have Ephesians 6:1 to 3 for what the children should do. So he swaps the canonical order, which I think helps support my thesis that Luther is placing these pairs always in this, almost always in this hierarchy of, first of all, those who exercise authority, and then those who are subordinate. And then again, as we dive into this, the peculiarities of these offices, these vocations, parents and children, even as we said with husbands and wives, these are really applicable whether you have children or not, whether you're married or not, because all of us are living as those who in these three estates are variously, according to our vocations, exercising authority or are subordinate. And there's kind of leadership lessons or life lessons that are just throughout this because it's inspired by the Holy Spirit. It's given by the Holy Spirit. We would be wise into the order of the world and the goodness of God's creation and what he's made for us.
0: So you had mentioned he goes to Ephesians 6, fathers, do not exasperate your children. Instead, bring them up in the training and instruction of the Lord. What would you say about that?
1: Well, in the first place, this word that's translated as exasperates a little bit stronger in Greek. It means actually don't provoke them to anger. So there is right away that if you're going to be exercising authority, you have to be careful. You have to recognize that you're not infallible and that you have weaknesses and flaws and that also the people that you are leading have feelings and can easily be frustrated or angry and so forth. So you have to be aware of that, and you have to be careful how you conduct yourself. And then, of course, the positive side of this, to bring them up in the training and instruction of the Lord. The word training here has to do primarily with behavior, right? Show them how to live, how to act. And the word instruction is really show them and teach them what to think, how to think, or how to believe, what to believe. So right off the bat, we just see this kind of, you know, the mission to raise children, but also, again, this kind of necessity for the leader, for the father and the mother in this case, to be sensitive to their children's dispositions and weaknesses. So absolutely, the point here is to make your children better, right? To make them civilized, to make them good citizens and good Christians and all of these things. So they're going to have to be pushed, but you have to recognize their limits. And this isn't to say that like your goal is to simply avoid temper tantrums. There are going to be temper tantrums, right? If you've got a three-year-old, she's going to throw temper tantrums. But the point would be is that you don't cause them needlessly or recklessly, and you're careful that you also aren't acting in such a way that will build up resentment or the root of bitterness, either by unrealistic expectations or by just browbeating them, right? We are never, of course, to degrade our children or to mock them or in any way to abuse them. So we have to set high standards. Now, this goes for, again, like this is just, again, leadership realities. You're leading this family. You should set high standards. But you have to also learn to accept what I call good enough. And what I mean by that is you can't micromanage. You should not micromanage your children. We all have a kind of fallen, proud bias that prefers our own ideas and insights to those of others. And when you give a task to be carried out, your subordinate, whether it's a child or a wife or a sergeant major, is going to do things his own way according to his own wisdom and experience. And if you insist and make him simply do it exactly your way and to your standards, you're going to destroy those children. They have to actually have some agency, some freedom, some trust. Now, what you give to a five-year-old is different than what you get to a 15-year-old, but nonetheless, it's always there, right? So you tell your six-year-old to make the bed, and you know, you might be satisfied that the covers are pulled up about where they should be and the pillows at one end. That's different than maybe what you're going to expect from an older child, but that's the idea. You're going to let them do it. You're going to honor what they do. You're going to use it. It's going to be good enough, and you're not going to let your own ego kind of get in the way. So that has to do with not exasperating them or provoking them to anger. The other thing that's always important in this is, you know, the second half of that statement, that the children are the mission, that you're doing this for their sake, not to gain your own glory or power or wealth. And in fact, children will take your wealth because children require sacrifice. They're going to break your stuff. They're going to ruin your body. They're going to steal your sleep. And you're going to give it to them in love. So that's part of the whole kind of reality here of they are the mission. But also because they're the mission and the goal is that they would get stronger, smarter, wiser, better, they have to be allowed to struggle and fail as well as allowed to succeed in terms that are good enough. They need supervised freedom, right? And they need growing responsibilities. That's part of setting the challenges. They have to be sheltered and they have to be protected because they're children. And you can't act as though they have full wisdom and experience. But they also need to be entrusted to God's protection. So I think all the ways this can go wrong, it can go on kind of either side of the ditch in so many ways. But one of the things we see a lot in kind of modern times is parents being ruled by fear that their children are going to withdraw their affection. And so this desire to be liked by the children, to find the children's approval, is really a kind of demonic pride and ego that has to be resisted. So mostly what children want from their parents is, in fact, attention. They want you to notice them. How often do children say, look at me? So what we need to do is make the sacrifice not only of money and stuff, but also of time, and allow ourselves to be bored, right? You don't have to be entertained all the time. You can get off your phone and look your children in the eyes, right? You can get down on the floor with them, but also not just playing with them, but actually giving them chores and recognizing that they should participate in the household economy and give them value to what they do, whether that's just, you know, taking a dish off the dinner table to the sink, or it's actually washing the dish, or it's actually making dinner. But no one outside of an infant should not be participating in some way with the kind of family labor. So that's kind of the broad thing. And then one more thing, sort of very specific. And that is that children from fathers particularly need some roughhousing. And I know this sounds strange, but the thing is that in all of this, the children are kind of finding their limits. And so it's actually kind of important that they learn how to wrestle a little bit with their fathers. And then occasionally they're going to go too far. So while they're wrestling, you know, they're going to take a full swing, you know, and hit you in the eye. And you're going to have to stop the game and go, whoops, that was no longer playing. That was inappropriate. That was too far. Or in the sort of mock, you know, word combat that's going on and the teasing and so forth, all of a sudden they're going to say, Dad, you're stupid. And then you're going to have to say, whoop, stop, game over. That's inappropriate. And those are hugely important lessons for sort of learning where the limits are and learning, you know, what's appropriate and what sort of trust is. And this is part of actually, right, training them and giving them the instruction of the Lord, that they would know that even though we're playing, I'm still the dad, you're still the child, we're not equals. And better that they punch you in the eye in getting sort of carried away than they do it to their brother. So it's not just dads, of course, even though the passage is addressed to fathers. This is moms and dads together. Again, mom and dad really are the leadership team, and the mission of the family really is the raising of children. So it's a powerful passage, and I think there's more to it than we see at first glance.
0: Pastor David Peterson is our guest editor of Gottesdienst. It's part two of our series with him on the Table of Duties in Luther's Small Catechism. Where does Luther go to discuss the vocation of children?

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1: Welcome back to Issues Etc. I'm Todd Wilkin. Pastor David Peterson is our guest, pastor of Redeemer Lutheran Church in Fort Wayne, Indiana. It's part 2 of our series on the Table of Duties in Luther's Small Catechism. You had mentioned, David, that Luther kind of reverses the verse order when he deals with parents and children. Where does he go to discuss the vocation of children?
5: He goes back to verses 1-3. Children, obey your parents in the Lord, for this is right. Honor your father and your mother, which is the first commandment with a promise, that it may go well with you and that you may enjoy long life on the earth. The etymology of the Greek word for honor has to do with giving what has been earned. But of course, words aren't defined by etymology, and parents are to get honor from their children, even if it's not earned. And this is an important kind of lesson, right? He doesn't say, honor your father and mother if they deserve it. And this is also very much part of the rub of all subordination, going right back to the curse that your desire shall be for your husband. It's hard for wives to be subordinate to their husbands because their husbands aren't perfect. It's hard for children to be obedient to their parents and to give them honor because their parents aren't perfect. Now, and we know this, of course, with our own parents. We don't want to make the mistakes that our own parents made with us. But even though our own parents made mistakes, we still owe them honor, respect, obedience. And this, in fact, is the foundation of society, the family, and honor for parents. Rule following is essential for us to actually to live in peace and to have a hope for there to be prosperity and for the church to grow and so forth. The promise here, right, the first commandment with a promise, is not a personal promise or an individual promise, but really it's a promise to the nation. What I mean is there isn't, if you honor your father and mother, this is no guarantee that you won't die young. Rather, this is a promise that if your community, if your nation follows this commandment, if they honor their fathers, then their nation will be peaceful and prosperous, and they will avoid wars and slavery and debt and foolishness. So this commandment, the fourth commandment, does stand at the head of the second table of the law. It's the foundation, and much in the way that all sins are sins against the first commandment, you shall have no other gods. All sins in the second table, you shall love your neighbor as yourself, all of them are actually violations of not honoring your father and your mother. So it's, again, a very important passage and a very important kind of concept of how the world is ordered and what our place is in it.
1: So having walked through both of those kind of reciprocal vocations, what general lessons would you draw from that section of the Table of Duties?
5: Well, I think, first of all, this whole idea of honoring our leaders, right? Our parents, our pastors, our government, and so forth. Because we live in an outrage culture, both on the left and on the right. And it's driven by idealism and pride, which actually gives away to entitlement, right? We're outraged that the Missouri Synod's not better than it is. We're outraged that our country is so bad, the schools are so bad, everything's so bad. And there's a certain sense in which those complaints, there's validity to them. But at the same time, this has to be tempered by the reality that God has provided these things, and to, again, want to kind of get the mission done and be part of a team. Seneca says, one of my favorite quotes, no one can rule unless he can also be ruled. That is to say that you can't really be a good father if you don't honor your father. And we really are dealing in our day and age with a generation of men that have been largely raised without fathers. And they have a lot of critiques because they know how their childhoods were and they know there was things that were wrong. But they haven't really been sons, and they haven't had good role models, and this is a problem. So what do we need to do if we were raised without fathers, or if our own fathers were absent in some way? Well, even if you're in your 50s, you need to find fathers, good fathers, right? Not perfect fathers, but good fathers who can teach and who can lead despite their weaknesses and their flaws. And you know, if we want to fix our church or our country, then we have to learn and honor leaders who are imperfect. And we have to commit ourselves to something bigger than our own ideas and pleasure. So I talked a little bit about how, as a father, you have to sort of accept good enough from your children, right? The bed was made good enough. It wasn't perfect, but, you know, for a seven-year-old, it's good enough, and we'll take it. We have to, as a leader, kind of subdue our own ego and ideas. Well, this goes both ways. So followers have to do this as well, because all pastors, fathers, leaders have quirks, and they also have weaknesses, blind.

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1: Complaints about the Missouri Synod, or I have my complaints about my congregation, or I have my complaints about my actual biological mother. At the same time, she's still my mother, and I love her, and I'm loyal to her, and I want this family to succeed, and I want to give her the honor that God requires, because I believe that in doing so, not only will I be blessed, but so will she, and the world will be an orderly place. So this, I think, is a very important lesson for our day. And I don't say that to say that it's okay if your father isn't perfect or that you should ignore the things he's doing wrong, but to recognize that, again, we have a mission to complete. And the question is really, is he good enough? And can I subdue my own ego and my own ideas about how things would be better in order to get this done? Can I sort of live with this? And do I need to? And I think most of the time we do. And it's way easy to be outraged, to be angry. It's much harder to be actually supportive and encouraging and good. Luther includes two special cases that I think it's a little bit later in the list, but two special cases under the family estate of to youth and to widows. And the youth passage from 1 Peter 5 really kind of underscores this need for humility. If you're a subordinate, if you're not the king of the world, you need humility. And young men in particular are tempted to revel in their strength and to despise their leaders because they're not as strong. And that's just immaturity. So St. Peter writes in 1 Peter, young men in the same way, be submissive, he uses the word subordinate, to those who are older. All of you, clothe yourselves with humility toward one another, because God opposes the proud but gives grace to the humble. Humble yourselves, therefore, under God's mighty hand, that he may lift you up in due time. If you think you know what's wrong with the church, then be humble and work towards it and wait for God to lift you up. Widows are a special case also, and they are, of course, dependent in that world, right? They were dependent upon charity. And here they had a kind of particular temptation to simply being lazy. So Paul says, look, you know, for true widows, because if you could help yourself and you're not, you're just depending on charity because you're lazy, that's wicked. No one should do that. But if you can't, if you're a true widow, then you should accept this as a gift from God that God is providing for you through the church, and you should devote yourself to prayer. And he says, no one should live for pleasure. So 1 Timothy 5, Paul writes, the widow who is really in need and left all alone puts her hope in God and continues night and day to pray and to ask God for help. But the widow who lives for pleasure is dead even while she lives. So whether we're leading or we're following, we're not living for pleasure. We're living kind of for this team. And then I'm going to give you a few other Bible passages. They're not in the table of duties as Luther lists them, but they certainly could have been, that I think help us kind of, again, understand from a biblical perspective the dynamics of both leading and following and living in this, sometimes exercising authority, sometimes being subordinate, sometimes in the church, sometimes in the family, sometimes in the state. So here we have from Titus 2, Paul writes, for older men, but as for you, speak the things which are proper for sound doctrine, that the older men be sober, reverent, temperate, sound in faith, in love, and in patience. So really, this demonstrates that leaders have to set the example. Sober, reverent, temperate, sound in faith, love, patience. They cannot become complacent or haughty. They're being watched all the time. Children learn more by watching you than by listening to you. So again, for fathers, but also pastors, this is huge. Also, older men, they need to be virtuous, but they also need the zeal of the youth to keep them on their toes, right? You have to listen to your subordinates, even your children. They sometimes have insights. They sometimes can tell you when you're pushing too far, and they can sometimes hold you to your own standard that you're being weak on. So this is the call to older men. And then in that same context, he gives, skipping ahead a little bit, but he gives then advice for younger men.

0: writes, "Likewise, exhort the young men to be sober-minded, in all things showing yourself to be a pattern of good works, in doctrine showing integrity, reverence, incorruptibility, sound speech that cannot be condemned, that one who is an opponent may be ashamed, having nothing evil to say of you." So young men need to be tempered by the wisdom and experience from those who are older. They need to be sober-minded. They need to, if they got an opponent, then it needs to be legitimately an opponent because the opponent is actually wicked, not because I'm trying to be the alpha dog. And then you get one other place here in that same context, instructions for rebukes. How do you rebuke somebody in the church? And here I think we really see something of how we should view one another. So this is 1 Timothy chapter 5, verses 1 to 2. Paul writes, "Do not rebuke an older man, but exhort him as a father, younger men as brothers, older women as mothers, younger women as sisters, with all purity." So, I mean, I know this is sort of obvious in the church, but it's in the Bible here, and we need to recognize it, that we're all fathers, brothers, mothers, and sisters. And those are terms of intimacy and affection that should include respect for the fellow redeemed, those whom Jesus loves. And then you get this general advice for older women and younger women. Older women, be reverent in behavior, not slanderers, not given to much wine, teachers of good things, that they admonish the young women to love their husbands, to love their children, to be discreet, chaste, homemakers, good, obedient to their husbands, that the word of God may not be blasphemed. Now, it's not much different than what's said to older men. Older women also need to be virtuous because they are examples. But here you see, really, though, an emphasis upon love as nurture. And particularly, women, older women are to be teachers of good things, of virtue. And they are to admonish the young women towards those good things. What are those good things? The love of husband and children, discretion, chasteness, homemaking, etc. So when you place those all together, I think we get it's helpful to sort of be deliberate on this and to think about these things and to recognize, in some ways you could say it's all just love your neighbor as yourself. The problem with just saying it's love your neighbor as yourself is that the details and the specifics are often difficult to discern because of our fallen flesh and our selfishness. So these passages given by the Holy Spirit for our learning and correction are helpful to kind of put us back on the path and help us think more concretely.
1: You're connected to Issues, Etc. I'm Todd Wilkin. Pastor David Peterson is our guest for part two of our series on the Table of Duties in Luther's Small Catechism. God defines what love is. We might feel God's love, but that feeling does not confirm that God loves us. That confirmation is instead found in the substance of God's action through his Son on the cross. Do we know God loves us because we feel it? Not really. We know God loves us because he showed us he does. God so loved the world that he gave his only Son, that whoever believes in him should not perish but have eternal life. From the Issues, Etc. Book of the Month for May, Reclaiming the Heart of Marriage. 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Why does he include employees and employers in the estate of the family?

0: We're in a fight right now for the future of Western civilization and for the preservation of free speech. And I view all of my commentary work and all of my interests in the American political system through that lens.
1: 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Making the Case conference.
0: We have to preserve Western civilization. We have to preserve free speech. And I think most issues and most politics comes down to those two fundamental issues. I think it's good for audiences to have their bubbles popped. I think it's all too easy in American political culture right now to get yourself in a silo or in a bubble where only the information that you want to hear that confirms your priors is what you see. And I think it's detrimental to the average citizen to be stuck in a silo or a bubble like that.
1: You can meet and hear Scott Jennings at the 2025 Making the Case Conference Friday, July 18th and Saturday, July 19th at Concordia University, Chicago. 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
2: Psalm 144:1. Blessed be the Lord my rock, who trains my hands for war and my fingers for battle. Those serving in the armed forces want LCMS chaplains. We need courageous pastors to bring the gospel and sacraments to those protecting our nation, along with wise counsel and the peace found only in Christ Jesus. If you are between the age of 26 and 43 and have a heart for ministry in the armed forces, call 314-996-1337 or email lcmschaps@lcms.org.
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5: I think every man, every Christian should consider, at least, the possibility of God calling him into the holy ministry.
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5: Because that's the way that God has designed for faith in Christ Jesus to be spread, for the gift of eternal life that Christ Jesus earned by his death and resurrection to be shared with people by the washing of baptism for infants and for adults, for the instruction, the proclamation of the word that happens on a nonstop basis in God's kingdom. 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

0: Welcome back to Issues Etc. I'm Todd Wilkin. Pastor David Peterson is our guest. He is walking us through Luther's Table of Duties in the Small Catechism. So, David, why does Luther locate employment and employers under the estate of the family?
1: I think it's because Luther sees that the point of being employed or employing has to do with supporting the family, that actually economic issues or money is so central to how a family is going to survive and how we're going to treat our neighbors and where virtue is actually going to be exercised. So, for example, almost whenever Luther starts talking about vocation in very specific terms, he almost always brings up the milkmaid because it's real. It's actually providing a service that is needed, not just to bring order to the world, but to feed people. So it really has to do with supporting the family, in a sense, going to work, more than it has to do with supporting the neighbor in the broader sense. Of course, there's overlap, and we did talk about the first issue, because often you're going to be going to work, let's say the milkmaid, so she's milking these cows. Well, her family's going to drink some of it, but the rest of it's going to be sold for money that's going to help her family buy other things that they can't produce themselves. But in selling that milk to other people, right, those people are going to benefit from that, and God's going to provide nourishment for them, and so forth. So it could go in either place, in a sense, but I think Luther puts it here because he sees the family as being the primary beneficiary and the first way we ought to think about this. Now, Luther does have this particular, in the actual, his table of duties, he actually has these reversed. He leaves them in canonical order, and he gives the verse for the workers first and then the employers. But it's the only time he does that, and so I swapped him back to follow the way he does in the others. So Ephesians 6:9, to employers and supervisors. Paul writes, "Masters, treat your slaves in the same way. Do not threaten them, since you know that he who is both their master and yours in heaven, and there is no favoritism in him." And then to workers of all kinds, Ephesians 6:5-8, "Slaves, obey your earthly masters with respect and fear and with sincerity of heart, just as you would obey Christ. Obey them, not only to win their favor when their eye is on you, but like slaves of Christ, doing the will of God from your heart. Serve wholeheartedly, as if you were serving the Lord, not men, because you know that the Lord will reward everyone forever, whatever good he does, whether he is a slave or free." So here I think you see very much this emphasis upon the brotherhood, that exercise, even in this extreme relationship of master and slave, exercising authority is a matter of vocation, never a matter of superiority. And the master is not greater than the slave. He's not. And the husband is not greater than the wife. The parents are not greater than the children. The pastor is not greater than the hearers. Rather, here's the thing. Jesus died for the slave. He loves the slave. And that's why the master should love the slave too, and should treat him with respect and not take advantage of him. And in a similar way, these slaves are called to serve masters as if they were serving the Lord. I love this wholeheartedly, that we're not just sort of slugging along, but we're actually believing that work itself is good, that we're engaged in a process that matters and that there's value in it, even if we're not getting rich off it or we're not getting every profit off it. But ultimately, we find our freedom and our value in Christ and not in our status among men. So it's a kind of shocking thing for us, right? Because really, I think what we all sort of expect, what Paul would say is, slaves, it's so terrible and sad that you're a slave, and I wish you weren't and you shouldn't be. And I think that's fair. That'd be a fair thing for him to say, because the Decalogue begins with this great promise of God. I am the Lord your God, who brought you out of the land of bondage. And God has not given the Ten Commandments as rules for slaves. These are rules for the household, for the family. And God's people are to be free. Slavery is a wicked institution because of the fall, that in the Old Testament only comes about because of war or debt. And that's more about how evil war and debt are than it is about slavery. in this world, there are terrible situations and people do find themselves in different kinds of slavery. Maybe we could even recognize student loans as a kind of slavery for some people. So how do we plug along if we're in prison, if we're oppressed, if we're overly burdened? We trust in the grace and the goodness of God. We know to whom we belong. We know this is temporary. And so, like, you know, Joseph in Egypt, we act in a way that is virtuous and good. They know us by our love, and we believe that God will deliver us, or Daniel in Babylon in a similar way. So how does this apply to employees? I mean, we're not having slaves, thank God. It does apply to employees, that they ought to be treated with respect. You know, we can also learn some things about the laws about slavery in Israel, that they should have time off, that they shouldn't be overworked, that they should, their religious training and needs should be provided for. You know, they can't be abused. I mean, you've got these things in the scripture that actually do apply to labor laws, or could apply to labor laws, because they are actually coming from the natural law or the moral law that God designed the universe with. And in the end, all of these tables of duties are like that. Not all of these situations are perfect, but the reality is God desires order and goodness. You know, Luther says he'd rather live under a tyrant than an anarchy, because anarchy is more evil, because there's no order, there's no predictability, there's no possibility of peace. So there is a hierarchy in all of this stuff, and there is a sort of, I think, for modern American Christians, a kind of resistance and a fear of hierarchy. But in the Bible, we can see that God creates hierarchy for our good, and that in these ways, he actually provides for us.
0: 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It's our series on the Table of Duties in Luther's Small Catechism. We'll turn to 1 Corinthians 7:20 next.

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5: 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We're walking through the Table of Duties in Luther's Small Catechism. Pastor David Peterson is our guest pastor of Redeemer Lutheran Church in Fort Wayne, Indiana. I'm put in mind of Paul's first letter to the Corinthians, 7th chapter and the 20th verse, where he urges the Corinthians to remain in the station in which they were called. And then he goes on to say, if you're a slave and you can gain your freedom, then good. And if you can't, then be obedient. Talk about that possibility of the change of circumstance in this estate.
6: Yeah, that's great. Well, I mean, there is change and growth over time. So even, you know, what does it mean to be a parent? You know, I'm a father, but being the father of toddlers is way different than being the father of teenagers. And that's way different again than being the father of adults and having grandchildren. There are changes over time, but it is always a relationship. And so again, this idea that vocation is a relationship and a duty to people that God has placed you into a family with, or into some kind of a family in the strictest sense, you know, being those who are biologically related to us, but also in the church, that we have this relationship to our pastors or pastors to their members and to one another, you know, within a congregation. We have this obligation and this affection for our neighbors who live in the same city or neighborhood as us. So we shouldn't be escaping relationships with people, even though circumstances might change. And like you say, as Paul says, right, if you can get out of the servitude, by all means, get out of it. If you can make money in the marketplace, by all means, make money and use it for good, even as you would use your freedom for good. And if you can't and you're stuck there, then use that for good and do what you must. I love this idea. I got this from Andy Crouch. He was the editor of Christianity Today. He talks about money as being a thing that actually removes us from people. And he tells this great story about when he was in college or just out of college, he had to move out of this apartment on the third story. He didn't have any money, so his buddies came over and they had to move this big couch down three levels of a winding staircase from a college apartment building. And it was horrible, and it was onerous and painful and hot. And then at the end of it, they sat around and ate pizza and drank some beers and had a great time. And then, you know, flash forward 20 years later, and he moves again, but now he's got money and he pays somebody else to do it. And he has no memory, no relationship. So money, I think this is very insightful. So he says, like, money distances him from the need for other people. He needed his friends, and his friends came to his aid, and they served him, and they bonded over it, and it was good, even though it was hard. And I think Crouch is right on to something with this, and from a very deeply biblical point of view, and it's what Paul's talking about. If you're a servant, seek freedom by all means, but don't seek freedom from people. Don't seek to be free of needing other people or providing for them. Because all of this, I mean, that's why the table of duties is so fascinating to me when you see it in these reciprocal pairs, the way Luther pairs it. We're living in this continuum. We're always living to the glory of God by grace and the forgiveness of sins in love for our neighbors. And the joys in this life are people, not things.
5: I want your pastoral reflection, and I think we talked a little bit about this before, but it always bears repeating that of all the institutions that we discuss here in the Table of Duties, this is the one that is most pointedly under attack, always has been, but in our age of instant communication, we get to watch it happen in real time. The institution of parents and children, we would just say the natural family. What are your pastoral reflections there?
6: Yeah, we just live in a demonic age. The internet, again, like money, distances us from people. The internet distances us from people as well. So we're sort of hiding in echo chambers. We're acting in ways that we would never act with real people, saying things we would never say to our own family members if we were looking them in the eye. So this kind of, when you say it's under attack, I mean, I do think that technology does actually attack the family most directly and is the most, one of the most pernicious and obvious modern threats. And I'm not saying we can escape technology or that the internet is in and of itself evil, but I am saying that it is at least as dangerous as sex and alcohol, and it has to be used deliberately and carefully, and we have to recognize it for what it is. So why is the family always the center point of the attack? Because again, the family is the foundation. God creates Adam and Eve as a family, and it is out of the family that both the church and the state or the government are derived. And so to attack this is to attack everything. Again, the foundation of the second table of the law is the fourth commandment. So the internet just does all these terrible things to us. The fear of missing out is a big problem that I think, you know, just didn't exist in the same sort of way, that creates kind of loneliness and frustration and disappointment. The ability to compare your own life to other people's is actually not that helpful. It creates covetousness. You know, pornography is, of course, hugely destructive and damaging to psyches, to bodies, and obviously to souls, to marriages, to children, and it has a kind of availability and a distance through the internet that it didn't before. Yeah, I mean, this is the thing Satan most wants to destroy. So Luther, you know, famously, and says it multiple times over his career, wherever the Lord builds a church, the devil establishes a chapel. I mean, I wonder if it shouldn't be instead, wherever God joins two people into one flesh, the devil sets up a chapel. And I don't mean to say that the forgiveness of sins comes through marriage. I get it, right? We live by grace, and grace is bestowed upon us through God's word and through the sacraments. And this is the work of the church, but it is an extension of the family. That does also happen in the family. And if families are destroyed, it's just so devastating. It's hard to deal with anything else. So, I mean, like, the lack of fathers in our families is so harmful and difficult for men to know how to be men and to lead their families. And we got to find a way to make up for that, right? Our pastors need to act as fathers. They need to give. Here's a whole nother kind of related thing. I think we've had an effeminized generation, a generation of effeminized men. So even when men weren't absent, we just didn't have delinquent dirtbag dads that didn't raise their children. We've had a generation of men that have been afraid to give their opinions, to sort of share their wisdom. You know, so we need pastors to actually give spiritual counsel, to be fathers to their parishioners. I don't mean the fathers of toddlers, but the fathers of adult children, right? The way that you treat that. We need business leaders to lead and to act as fathers and to tell young men and women, you know, how to dress for work, how to behave at work, what the dictates of etiquette are. You can't just assume these things. We need men to be coaches. I mean, coaching is one of the most important, I think, places where we can do a lot of good to uphold Christian values and virtues, to exhibit grace, to teach what love is. But we got to quit being afraid of this and just hoping people sort of glom onto the right stuff by accident. It never happened that way. In the past, you know, our fathers weren't perfect, but they were present and they were unafraid to tell us things and to criticize us, you know, in, you should get a haircut, boy. What are you doing? You know, stuff like that. And on it goes. So I think we are at a crucial point. People are waking up to this. I think the Table of Duties is a great call to actually lead our families, lead wherever you are in your vocation. If you have subordinates, lead them by example and by teaching and by sacrifice. And if that's in the church or that's at work or that's at the golf league or that's, you know, around the kitchen table, we've got to be doing this out of love for our neighbors.
5: So finally, with about a minute or so, should it surprise us at all with the satanic attack on the family that there is attendant disorder in the other two estates, in the church and in the civil realm?
6: Oh, I think that's exactly right. And I think it deteriorates in the other two quicker because they're a little bit further from the center and they're a little bit more easily exploited for one's own gain and power. But yes, if we don't know what a father is, we're never going to know what a mayor is or a pastor. We've got to have this most foundational office. It's funny that we use as our title pastor, which I think's fine, and I'm not trying to change it. I mean, it's our history. But really, in many ways, the more descriptive term in the Bible is elder, which, you know, that's how we would translate it. Not pastor means shepherd, you know, somebody that takes care of sheep. And it's an appropriate term because Jesus says to Peter, right, feed my sheep. But the more dominant term and the term that's really more descriptive is elder, which is a paternal term. And it has to do with, you know, not necessarily being the biological father, but being this kind of a wise man with experience and training who cares for the village in a sense. So the Presbyterians go by that. It'd be hard for us to change, and I don't really want to, but it is sort of an interesting thing to think about. So if we don't know what a father is, how are we going to know what a pastor is?
5: Pastor David Peterson is pastor of Redeemer Lutheran Church in Fort Wayne, Indiana. He's editor of Gottesdienst, the Journal of Lutheran Liturgy. David, thank you.
6: Thank you.
5: Dr. Reed Lessing joins us on the other side of the break. We're going to begin a conversation with him on how to read the Bible with sacramental sensitivity, that in the Old Testament and in the New Testament, we find references to baptism and the Lord's Supper. We'll get into that right after the break.

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3: We're in a fight right now for the future of Western civilization and for the preservation of free speech. 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
3: We have to preserve Western civilization. 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And I think most issues and most politics comes down to those two fundamental issues. I think it's good for audiences to have their bubbles popped. I think it's all too easy in American political culture right now to get yourself in a silo or in a bubble where only the information that you want to hear that confirms your priors is what you see. And I think it's detrimental to the average citizen to be stuck in a silo or a bubble like that.
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5: That's the claim here. A non-existent magician pulled a non-existent rabbit out of a non-existent hat. That's what neo-Darwinianism has to confess.
6: And so the problem with the Elon Musk method is that what he is doing is creating fatherless children. And Jesus loves fatherless children. He absolutely has a heart for them. However, intentionally creating a fatherless child is a poor moral decision and it's a poor social decision.
7: And if you start examining the creed and examining the history of the creed, what you find is that the creed is some kind of an expansion of that basic thing in the center of the faith, which says Jesus Christ is Lord.
8: That's how all people are saved even to this day, because of God's love, not because we deserve it, but because God is the die-hard giver and lover of man.
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10: One way to think about the Table of Duties in Luther's Small Catechism is as a catalog not only of duties, but of virtues as well. Now, sometimes Lutherans are a little wary of the word virtue, but it certainly is something that Scripture recommends to us, so maybe we shouldn't be wary of it at all. How do those virtues manifest themselves when Scripture speaks about the vocations of pastor or those who hear the pastor? Greetings and welcome to Issues Etc., coming to you live from the studios of Lutheran Public Radio in Collinsville, Illinois. I'm Todd Wilken. Thanks for tuning us in. Pastor David Peterson is going to join us for part 3 of our series on the Table of Duties in Luther's Small Catechism. We'll spend some time talking about a slight rise in the U.S. birth rate with Tim Gagline, a focus on the family. Then Dr. Reed Lessing, Chair of Old Testament Studies at Concordia University, St. Paul, Minnesota, will be alongside to begin a series on name changes in the Bible. Pastor David Peterson is pastor of Redeemer Lutheran Church in Fort Wayne, Indiana, editor of Gottesdienst, the Journal of Lutheran Liturgy. David, welcome back.
11: Thanks, Todd. Good to be here.
10: There is, among some Lutherans nowadays, I call it an allergy to discussing things like virtue. Why study virtue?
11: Well, it's a big deal in the New Testament. I mean, there's quite a few in Paul's epistles, virtue lists and vice lists that tell us what to strive for and what to avoid. It's also prominent in the Old Testament, particularly in not virtue lists, but the idea of virtue, particularly in the wisdom literature, like the Proverbs. And of course, it's in the small catechism in the form of the Table of Duties. So, I mean, those would all be kind of evidence for it that the Holy Spirit thought it was important and Luther thought it was important. And then I think it's pretty obvious that the reality is simply that the concrete man, right, the simul, the Christian in this world who has faith, but the good work has not yet been completed in, he needs the ideal not only to accuse him and to show him what's wrong and what's sin, but also to guide him. So virtue and actually thinking about these things deliberately, consciously, does turn out to be a great aid to resisting sin and to actually doing good in the world, which ultimately is, of course, it's sanctification, but it is the good life. And it is the life that we were meant for and that is satisfying. And while we can't obtain it perfectly here on this side of glory, wallowing in ignorance just makes things harder. So I'd say that's why we study virtue.
10: I want you to respond to, and I don't think it may have originally been intended this way, but a saying by the late Rod Rosenblatt that was kind of taken and run with on a part of some of his disciples. He's famous for saying, I paraphrase, Christianity is not moving from vice to virtue, but from virtue to Christ. I think I know what Rod originally meant there, but that's not how his disciples have explained it. How would you evaluate that statement?
11: Yeah, I think it always depends on the context, right? What's the polemic against? In and of itself, that statement's not sufficient. But I mean, if what we're dealing with is legalism and self-righteousness, then it's exactly the right sort of thing. To be sure, we want to move toward Christ, but Christ is himself virtuous. He is the embodiment of the law, and his law that he gives to us, including virtue lists and so forth, is his eternal will. So I think that, you know, again, without the context of the statement, it could be misleading as though God doesn't care about goodness, that, you know, he says, love your neighbor, but he's not that sincere, right? No, he is sincere, and there is joy in serving our neighbor, and it doesn't earn us salvation, but this is what we were meant for.
10: Let's talk about the virtues that are drawn from the Table of Duties in Luther's Small Catechism. When it comes to the churchly estate, which would cover bishops, as we would say, pastors, preachers, and their hearers.
11: Yeah. So again, we see Luther laying this out in this estate in the twofold way of those who are exercising authority and those who are subordinate. And there's three Bible passages that he gives to describe the duties of bishops, pastors, and preachers in the New Testament. Really the word for bishop and the word for pastor, which would be episkopos and presbyteros, they're interchangeable. So this is very much obvious in the early church and, of course, in the Lutheran confessions that we don't really see a real distinction between them in that one has greater authority than the other, though they might function in some places according to human right in different ways. So here he lays it out. It's 1 Timothy 3, 2 to 4, and then verse 6, and then Titus 1, 9. I'm just going to read those quickly. The overseer, that's the word for bishop, must be above reproach, the husband of but one wife, temperate, self-controlled, respectable, hospitable, able to teach, not given to drunkenness, not violent but gentle, not quarrelsome, not a lover of money. He must manage his own family well and see that his children obey him with proper respect. And then verse 6, he must not be a recent convert, or he may become conceited and fall under the same judgment as the devil. And then Titus 1:9, he must hold firmly to the trustworthy message as it has been taught, so that he can encourage others by sound doctrine and refute those who oppose it. So if you look at this, and if we look at the other passages in the New Testament that come up in the ordination, right, basically 1 and 2 Timothy and Titus, few passages from other places that describe the duties and responsibilities and the promises in the office of the ministry, we really, I think, can break this down into two things. There is teaching and there is example. So that is really what pastors are called to do. That's how they lead in the church. There's no coercion in the church. It's different than the government's realm or the civil realm. So all we can do is teach and give examples. And if you kind of, with those passages, I just want to kind of run through those three passages, the kind of virtues that we could really kind of pull out of them. The first one, and the word that shows up in almost every virtue list in the New Testament, is some version of this word actually virtuous or above reproach, respectable, right? Righteous, just, those are the kinds of words, pure. This is the first thing. Now, what's the point of this? The point of this is example. And of course, Peter, in 1 Peter, will write that the shepherds are to be an example to the flock, that pastors are to lead by example. So the virtue has to do with, from a rhetorical point of view, ethos, right? So ethos, logos, and pathos. Ethos, when we talk about rhetoric, how is it that people are convinced, classically understood? Not from the Bible's point of view. From the Bible's point of view, the Holy Spirit convicts. It's not about eloquence. But there is something of use to sort of seeing how kind of human psychology works. And ethos is sort of reputation. That is to say, if somebody's trying to sell you a car and you find out he's a child molester, you don't believe anything he says because people that do that aren't trustworthy and you don't want anything to do with them. So ethos matters. You care about that. If the pastor is a dirtbag, a hypocrite, a liar, then you're not going to listen to him. So there's something of this example thing is related directly to the teaching in terms of ethos. That is kind of credibility. But there is also the example of love. And so there is also this showing by doing what needs to be done as a father teaches his children. So those are the two sides of that. And it's got to start, in a sense, with living out the faith in a way that's virtuous. Does that mean that the pastor can't sin? Obviously, not only can he, but we fully expect that he will. And it's not a matter of him being without any sins at all, but it's rather a matter of living in the faith, in the forgiveness of sins, striving for what is good, for what is beautiful, for what is true. So to be virtuous, to be pure, to be blameless, that's where it really kind of starts. I think it's important, in particularly in 1 Timothy 3, that the very next thing Paul says is the husband of but one wife. And there's more here than simply not being a bigamist or a polygamist or whatever the right word is, right? This is more than just having more than one wife. This is being committed fully, right? The single flesh union of man and wife that God has created as, again, an example. Someone who can sacrifice himself and, as we'll see later, manage or lead his family well. He's to be a family man in almost all situations. Even celibate clergy are still to be family-oriented, to recognize the basic structure of society and the order of creation as it's established already in the Garden of Eden before the fall. The next thing is temperate, which means sober, not given to drunkenness, not given to gluttony, not given to lust, but in control of himself, which is the next word as well, self-controlled, right? In other words, not being ruled by his passions or his emotions. You know, for a few years there, I think it's kind of faded, but the big kick was emotional intelligence. I think there was some real wisdom in that whole idea, but I would have phrased it slightly differently. I think instead of talking about it as emotional intelligence, it might be more organic and accurate to speak of it as emotional maturity. And that is to say, having control of your emotions. So if you think in many ways, like a 3 or a 4-year-old can lose it in a heartbeat because, you know, whatever, you put the carrot on the wrong side of the plate. And she has so many feelings and they all come out in an instant. She has no control over them. And some people, you know, sadly never really develop that control over their emotions. And I think that's what we would call they lack emotional intelligence. Those who have emotional intelligence are those who are aware of them and who have sort of control over them. So temperate has more to do with avoiding vices directly. Self-control has to do with controlling the emotions and not being ruled by passions in that way. And then the next thing is respectable, which we put under virtuous, because it's kind of the same thing. And then hospitable. Now, this is interesting. And this is, of course, a big deal in the ancient world when you didn't have hotels and restaurants with the kind of frequency that we do now. But there's still this very important thing that if you're going to lead the church, you've got to show a generosity of spirit and kindness to people, to be welcoming, to want to make the family bigger. And we may have talked about this before, but I think one of the places that we went wrong about 20 years ago in the Lutheran Church Missouri Synod, though I think we've recovered in some ways, but we did act as though evangelism was a panic. Like people were dying and going to hell out on the streets and bleeding out, and we just really shouldn't have any time to do anything else at all except evangelize. And that was a kind of insane and unchristian way to proceed in a way. I mean, it came from a good place, but the problem is that God's in control and the church shouldn't panic. So there should be an urgency to the work that we do, but we trust and believe that God is good and none of the elect will be damned. So we get to be part of this. So that kind of evangelism thing can go sort of crazy in a kind of Arminian way where it's really works righteousness kind of under the false guise of faith. But at the same time, there is this reality that what we want is the family to get bigger. So we ought to engage in evangelism as a congregation, as a church body, not as somebody who's trying to make the franchise bigger, to have more money, to have more customers, to be more successful. But we ought to look at evangelism like we're trying to find a husband for our daughter, right? We're looking for somebody to join the family long term. We're not looking for somebody to come in and then leave in 6 months. That's the kind of hospitality that we're looking for. This generosity of spirit, this welcoming, this desire. Look what God has, and he loves you. Jesus died for you. If he loves you, I love you. And wouldn't it be great to have the family be bigger and so forth? And then finally, we get to kind of competence. What I'm calling here is competence under this phrase in 1 Timothy 3, able to teach. That is, has the capacity and the ability to actually do this. And that comes up in the other passages as well. So able to teach is the foundational reality. We're already, you know, we're what, six virtues into this list. And I would say that we finally now got to the capstone virtue. It's not to say that the others don't matter because they all matter, but it's to say that this is the most essential reality. So if you sort of think about this, you know, if this was a, if we have a virtue list for Navy SEALs, you know, it might be how to read a map and use a compass and dive and sneak around. And I don't know what all Navy SEALs have to be able to do, but if you had a Navy SEAL who was perfect at every skill except shooting, that would be no good, right? Navy SEALs are supposed to put lead on target, right? They're supposed to kill the bad guys when they get there. And it doesn't matter how good they are at getting there if they can't carry out the mission. So for pastors, the ultimate responsibility and reality is teaching. That for sure is the defining virtue. But I don't want us, because of that, to think it's the only one that matters. Paul did wait to put it in the list till kind of late, and he doesn't give it any sort of direct emphasis in this particular list. So it is the most foundational one, but it's not the only one. And there's really kind of three other repetitions or nuances of this able to teach that come up in the other readings. You've got this line that you heard me read from 1 Timothy 3 about not being a recent convert, right? That is to say, what does that mean? He should be well catechized. He should actually know his stuff. He hasn't just didn't just hear this yesterday. He's been living with it for a long time. He's embodied it in his life and in his soul and in his mind, and he continues to sort of study. He's not a recent convert. He's also in Titus 1:9. He's holding to what was taught. I think this is kind of a funny subtlety, right? You can't lead if you don't follow, and you can't teach if you aren't a learner. So if you can't be taught, if you're the world's expert on everything and you got nothing to learn, you don't belong in the office of the ministry. You have to hold to what was taught, and you have to submit to what has been handed on to us in the scriptures, but also through the church. Not at the same level, but there is a humility here and a submission to what was taught. And then the last part of this sort of competency when it comes to able to teach is able to encourage others. Paul writes to Titus. This is part of why he has to hold firmly to what has been entrusted to him so that he's able to encourage others. He's able to pass it on. And of course, you know, just simply to preach the gospel, which we'll kind of get to. There's a few things that come up for what pastors are supposed to do actually under the hearer's duties, because the way the passages are, because it defines the relationship.
10: 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It's part 3 of our series on the Table of Duties in Luther's Small Catechism. 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
2: Welcome back to Issues Etc. I'm Todd Wilkin. Pastor David Peterson is our guest. It's part three of our series with him on the Table of Duties in Luther's Small Catechism. We're talking about the virtues that are called for from those who occupy the pastoral office. David, what's next?
6: The next thing is that he's to be sober, not given to drunkenness. So that's kind of the same thing as temperate, but a little more precise. And I think probably because this is a particular danger, right? It's probably not as much of a danger that our pastors are going to become addicted to heroin. Maybe it's happened at some point, but that they might become alcoholics, we know is a danger. So that's a particular warning. Not violent, but gentle. This is important. Violent doesn't have to be physically violent. It could be violent with words. Pastors aren't supposed to be angry all the time, whether it's on Facebook or in real life. They're to be gentle, right? Part of that hospitality, part of that kindness, part of that reflection of who God is for us in Christ Jesus and what we ourselves have received from him. So not violent, but gentle. And going along with that, the next thing really is agreeable, which what Paul doesn't give it in the positive, just the negative, not quarrelsome. Now, this is an interesting one. And this, of course, comes up later, too, not arguing about words. We do argue about words at times, but they have to be words that matter. And we need to be very careful that it doesn't become about winning or getting our way. We're not quarrelsome. Our desire is to include people, not to exclude people. I always like to say this when we talk about closed communion. My whole desire is to have everybody take communion with us because I want everybody in this family. I want the whole world to be in fellowship with us, but I'm not going to sort of do what is the Holy Spirit's job. I don't get to create unity by just declaring it where it is. It doesn't exist. So we want everybody to receive Holy Communion with us, but we want them to do it in the right way. So there is this kind of desire for this. We're not having closed communion because we want to quarrel, because we want to prove that we're right and they're wrong. We're having closed communion because we actually think that words matter, doctrine matters, the way you live your life matters, and we want people to do this in sincerity and truth and knowingly and make a commitment that they understand and, by the grace of God, can keep. And then we get to prudent with money. I noticed years ago that it seems as when you see you know, plays and things from the Middle Ages, wicked clergy were almost greedy with money. That seems to be the kind of stereotype. Now, I don't know what it would be now, but that was definitely the idea, and that used to puzzle me. I think, though, the reason was because, especially in the Middle Ages, it seemed like the clergy didn't work, right? It seemed like they had an easy life without much sweat of their brow or much difficulty, and they lived like the upper class. And so there was this idea that they were all stealing from the church kind of thing. And I think there

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1: All the time, that's because that's what we love or what we fear. And we need to remember and learn that money just isn't that powerful. I think it's sort of hilarious how if we're giving advice to other people, we're pretty wise. But when it comes to our own lives, we lose our minds. So I can't tell you how many times I've had conversations with parishioners who are thinking about maybe it would be worth it to commute 1.5 hours or 2 hours to work every day for, you know, $12,000 more, $20,000 more a year. And I'm saying to them, look, you know, that's a huge commitment of time away from your family. And then the cost of the car and the gas and stress and everything else. And it's just hilarious in a way how people, but yeah, but you know, for that kind of money, and they almost always end up regretting it. But in the moment, it feels like money would make things so much easier. Well, that's really a satanic lie. The love of money is the root of all evil. So here we're warned against that. I think also, particularly for modern clergy, it is possible to be lazy and to get away with it. We don't have direct supervisors typically. People don't know what we're doing Monday through Friday. And if you can sort of fake it and speak some spiritual platitudes and cliches on Sunday or not preach at all, just recite some Bible passages, not interpret, not apply, you can probably get away with it. And that's a wicked temptation that we need to guard against. So we need to actually do work and actually be involved in things. And then finally, we get this really leader, particularly at home. And I'm pulling that, the way this was translated was be able to manage his own family well, Paul says, and see that his children obey him with proper respect. This word manage in Greek actually means to stand in front, right? I mean, it is the word to lead. So the pastor has to be an example. He has to show the congregation how a Christian man leads a family, which is going to mean rebuking and admonishing and disciplining his children. It's going to mean having children and a wife that are well catechized and are in church every Sunday. It's going to mean that they are representing him well in the community, all those sorts of things as an example. But it's also going to be a demonstration of his ability then to lead the congregation in a similar way, not by coercion, but to actually show that he's got the competence to, you know, just do the sorts of things. There is a sense, even already in the New Testament, where the pastor is administering things for the congregation. In the New Testament, it's probably not much more than using the offerings to take care of widows, but it could have been things pretty quickly, buying bread and wine for Holy Communion, you know, facilitating a worship space, you know, and now, of course, it can be hiring a organist and printing bulletins, and there just are things that have to be done that require some managerial skills, some very light sort of financial competence or awareness of things. But overall, a desire to actually do things well and to have a mission that you're leading toward, a vision of what you're trying to accomplish. So there's a lot there. Two more virtues we can pull out of these three Bible passages, that the pastor is to be humble, that is not conceited. Well, I mean, that's probably maybe most obvious, but it needs to be said. What does it mean to be humble as the pastor? Well, Chrysostom talks about this quite a bit in his On the Ministry treatise, where the biggest danger he sees for clergy is that the people praise them too much and they start to hunger for it and to believe it. So there is that risk. And there is a certain sense in which pride is always crouching at the door. And then finally, the last virtue really comes from this Titus 1:9, the third passage Luther uses where he says that he must hold firmly to the trustworthy message in order to be able to refute those who oppose it, who oppose sound doctrine. That is to say, the pastor has to have some courage. And this goes directly with humility. He has to have the courage to believe that this is God's church and that God will take care of it and that God will provide and that God will do what he says. And he's got to tell God's own truth, even if people hate him for it. He's got to do those refutations.

0: recommendations, these admonitions, and so forth. All of that can feel pretty heavy. It's a big list of duties. It's a lot to live up to. Fair enough. But at the same time, the Christian sees that every one of these virtues is perfectly embodied in Christ himself, that he is every one of these things all the way and all of that for us. Because again, we're living in these estates, not simply ever as those who only exercise authority, but always also as those who are under authority. And we are not simply called upon to do these things for other people. We are also recipients, in the first place and mostly, of the grace of Jesus Christ himself, who has forgiven our sins and given us these things that are actually quite lovely and obtainable. Not perfectly, but nonetheless obtainable. And again, deliberate effort and consciousness of them reaps benefits and dividends.
1: 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It's part three of our series on the Table of Duties in Luther's Small Catechism. Next, what hearers owe their pastor.

0: This passage comes from the end of the Formula of Concord. By God's grace, with intrepid hearts, we are willing to appear before the judgment seat of Christ with this confession and give an account of it. We will not speak or write anything contrary to this confession, either publicly or privately. By the strength of God, we intend to abide by it.
1: 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Making the Case Conference.
0: That's the confessional attitude. Utter confidence before the judgment seat of God, confidence in Christ who has bought us from sin, death, and devil, and confidence that our faith is properly rooted in God's inerrant word.
1: You can meet and hear Dr. John Bruss making the case for the Lutheran Confessions at this year's Making the Case Conference. 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

0: Welcome back to Issues, Etc. I'm Todd Wilkin. Pastor David Peterson is our guest, pastor of Redeemer Lutheran Church in Fort Wayne, Indiana, editor of God of Stinks, the Journal of Lutheran Liturgy. It's part three of our series on the Table of Duties in Luther's Small Catechism. We turn now to what hearers owe their pastors, or what you say we could call the virtues of the subordinate.
1: Yeah, absolutely. So I'm going to read you these quickly, these five passages, and then one I'm adding. 1 Corinthians 9:14, the Lord has commanded that those who preach the gospel should receive their living from the gospel. Galatians 6, anyone who receives instruction in the word must share all good things with his instructor. Do not be deceived. God cannot be mocked. A man reaps what he sows. 1 Timothy 5:17 to 18, the elders who direct the affairs of the church well are worthy of double honor, especially those whose work is preaching and teaching. For the scripture says, do not muzzle the ox while it is treading out the grain, and the worker deserves his wages. 1 Thessalonians 5:12 to 13, we ask you, brothers, to respect those who work hard among you, who are over you in the Lord, and who admonish you. Hold them in the highest regard in love because of their work. Live in peace with each other. And then finally, Hebrews 13:17, obey your leaders and submit to their authority. They keep watch over you as men who must give an account. Obey them so that their work will be a joy, not a burden, for that would be of no advantage to you. And then I'd like to add 1 Timothy 2. I urge then, first of all, that requests, prayers, intercessions, and thanksgiving be made for everyone, for kings and all those in authority, that we may lead peaceful and quiet lives in all godliness and holiness. This is good and pleases God our Savior. So to get kind of prayer in there, and also particularly to pray for those in authority over us. So if you're a subordinate, you should pray for the pastor, you should pray for the president, you should pray for your husband, you should pray for the chairman of the congregation, you should pray for the mayor, you should pray for those over us. So you really see an emphasis in these right away for generosity, that you've got this, that those who preach the gospel should receive their living from the gospel. So that's an admonition to the hearers to actually support the church. It's also kind of funny that it's also telling that those who preach the gospel should preach the gospel. And those who preach the gospel should devote their lives to it in as much as they can. That is, they should make their living from it. They shouldn't be distracted by other things. That might require sacrifices. I mean, it almost always does. So the first thing's this generosity idea, that Luther's not shy about it. The church on earth requires money, and we're called upon to support it. Next, you need to be respectful to the preachers, to the pastors, as to God. Right? That this is a divine office that God has instituted. It is kind of funny trying to systematize Luther on various things. You know, even here, as we talk about the three estates and so forth, he's not that systematic. So he says different things at different times. And one of the things that he does is on the office of the ministry. There are times when Luther, especially at the beginning of the Reformation, really emphasizes that the office of the ministry is given to the church, and the pastors are carrying out these duties on behalf of the church. It's the public ministry that really belongs to the whole church. There's plenty of Bible passages and plenty of reasons to recognize that that's an accurate way and a necessary way of speaking. At the same time, Luther's quite insistent, and kind of depends on the polemic and who he's talking against, but he's also quite explicit that this is not a human office, and the people don't make the pastor. God makes the pastor through them. So it's a divine office, and therefore, it deserves this respect that we should believe that when the called ministers of Christ deal with us by divine command, that we should believe this is just as valid even in heaven. So that respect thing's there. And obedient. That seems like a harsh word, but it's repeated twice in this Hebrews 13 passage. Obey your leaders, and that's a great word, right? For he's talking about pastors. They're supposed to lead, not just stand up front and just, you know, spout off religious stuff. And you're to submit to their authority. Now, I love this too, because, right, they don't have authority on everything. And of course, their authority never exceeds the word of God. We obeyed God, not men. But insofar as they're speaking according to their office, things that they're actually competent in and that God has given to them, you ought to submit to them. And, you know, I would say if the pastor says we really ought to sing this hymn, you probably should go along with it because he knows more about this than you do. and he's not violating the scripture, and he probably has a good purpose for this. It's, I think when the pastor says, we should sing this hymn, you should hear it like your mother saying, you should eat those green beans. And you might just say, I really don't like green beans, or they're not my favorite. Well, just eat them anyway. So that's the kind of, the pastor does have some authority, and he does have some training and some expertise. He's not infallible. You shouldn't follow him blindly. God forbid we follow anybody on this earth blindly. But we should recognize he has an office, he has an expertise, and we should support him and obey him, right? We're to love them. This is beautiful, isn't it? 1 Thessalonians 5. We are to hold them in highest regard in love because of their work, right? Seeing it as divine work. And then you have this, live in peace with each other. I think this is so funny because it's, everything's the family for me. It always comes back to the most defining reality. And, you know, what do parents just want from their children more than almost anything? For them to stop fighting, right? It's so ridiculous the way that siblings treat each other when they're small children. And it's so disruptive, right? Live in peace. So if the pastor says we should sing this hymn, let's just do it, even though it's not our favorite. You know what? If the jerk in church just insists on being in this pew every Sunday and thinks it's her own pew, just put up with it. Turn the other cheek. What's it hurting? We don't have to stand up for our rights in every instance. We don't have to go immediately to outrage, right? We could pursue peace and not be so angry all the time. So what a marvelous thing to be admonished to and to know that's what we want to do. And of course, it's the way we want other people to treat us. And then finally, within all of that, right, you do have this, at least if we have to kind of go to 1 Timothy 2, but this idea that we should be praying. Now, there's a couple of interesting things, I think, in this. First of all, again, this always applies to everything, right? So the stuff about what the duties the pastor should have, you could carry all of that right over to the father, to the policeman, to everything, anybody's exercising authority. And in a similar way, what hearers owe their pastors, this is really the same thing that children owe their parents, that citizens owe their government, right? There's this, because it's the same goodness, it's coming from the same will of God who set us into this order. So these kinds of virtues are not particularly, they're not unique. But there is some kind of fun stuff when it, like I already got at this, that you end up learning stuff about the ministry, like the ministers ought to preach the gospel. You also have this interesting thing in 1 Timothy. Now, the word elders here is this word presbyteroi, which means, well, elders, but it would be our word for pastor. So the pastor who directs the affairs of the church well is worthy of double honor, especially those whose work is preaching and teaching. So I said the words are basically interchangeable in the New Testament, but there is some nuance between them. And here you see, there are apparently some pastors who are directing the affairs of the church whose work is not especially preaching and teaching. So already in the New Testament, we do see that there is a kind of division by human right within the office of the ministry. And then, of course, the third office really would be deacons. So sometimes we get into this where people will be bothered by, you've probably had to face this, Todd, where somebody says, well, is Todd Wilkin really a pastor? Because, you know, he's hosting a radio or a podcast. That's not in the New Testament. You know, is that teaching? Is that preaching? It's not in a pulpit. There's no sacrament of the altar. Well, look, there's always been kind of specialists in the church that had particular skills or expertise, and they brought that to bear for the good of the church. Librarians from the very beginning, other sorts of clerics and administrators. You might be the first podcast host, but the idea is not a totally new one. And of course, you know, there was Timothy is, you know, the Bishop of Crete. He's overseeing more than one congregation. So that we sort of see that right embedded into that church. But the thing that matters most, and that really what all of our clergy should be doing, if they're really clergy, is they should be doing in some way preaching and teaching. Now, if you're a podcast host, I mean, this is a teaching program. If you're a librarian, you might be in a kind of auxiliary office that's supporting the office of the ministry, helping other preachers preach. Or if you're a seminary instructor, right? So it all does kind of come back to this. And if we found somebody that was doing something that was totally disengaged from that, then I'd say we'd have a problem. It does seem to me, in my ideal world, though, we would try to tie all of these guys to an altar. Aren't you in Freiburg? Where are you at?
0: I serve as a very assistant pastor at Trinity in Millstadt, Illinois.
1: Oh, Millstadt. That's right. I'm sorry. I've been there, but I forgot where it was. But yeah, I think that's perfect. I think that kind of thing could be done more, that our clergy would have this sense of belonging to a Sunday morning worshiping community, a congregation. But we shouldn't denigrate them for being specialists, right? And we should recognize that that's always sort of existed. So that kind of work is already sort of there, but we should recognize that the highest calling is to actually preach the gospel. And the highest kind of form of that is not a podcast or a librarian. It is actually standing in front of God's people and preaching in person to them and to those people that the pastor actually knows and loves and spends time with. So all of that kind of comes together. And you get this beautiful thing then, finally, on this sort of virtue list of hearers, is this: obey them so that their work will be a joy. Again, you know, you could say this to any child of her mother, but what a joy it is to work in the kingdom when the people are attentive and when the people listen. So every once in a while, actually it's about once a year. It tends to be in October because of this pastor appreciation month. And people say, what can we do for our pastor? How can we make him feel appreciated? You know, the number one thing is come to church, just show up, right? Because that's what he wants to see the most and what matters the most to him. And then, I mean, if you could actually listen while you're there and be attentive and then maybe make a comment, an appropriate comment, not just flattery, but an appropriate comment about the sermon, he'll be out of his mind with joy. That's how you make his work a joy, because what he cares about is communicating the gospel. And if you can give him some evidence that it has worked, in a sense, that the Holy Spirit has worked through him and you have heard it, he will be filled with joy.
0: It's our series on the Table of Duties in Luther's Small Catechism with Pastor David Peterson. I'm Todd Wilkin. This is Issues Etc., a summary next.

0: 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In the Wittenberg Trail feature, seminarian Will Welch writes about his path from liberal Lutheranism to confessional Lutheranism. 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
0: 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Pastor David Peterson is our guest. It's part three of our series on the Table of Duties in Luther's Small Catechism. David, how would you summarize what we've learned here so far in terms of drawing up these virtues out of the Bible passages we find in the Table of Duties?
5: Well, it's, again, I think for the pastors, leadership in the church, this isn't just pastors. I'd say this is true of chairmen, Sunday school teachers, right? Ladies' aid, right on the line. Leadership in the church is by teaching and by example. And when we think about what the pastor is doing, that example is how to live a Christian life to some degree, but it's also for the purpose of demonstrating a trustworthiness that undergirds the teaching. So it really is focused on the teaching. In terms of what hearers owe their pastors, it's support, it's love, it's appreciation. And that comes through with certainly with monetary gifts that support the work of the church, but also the prayers and the attentiveness and all of those things. And of course, you know, if you really want to summarize it like Jesus, you would just say, love your neighbor as yourself. Now, I mean, the question might be asked, well, why do we, if we can just say, love your neighbor as yourself, and that embodies all of it, and it totally does, then why don't we just say that? Why spend all that time yammering away about the distinction between temperance and sober-mindedness or whatever? Well, because again, the flesh is weak and the flesh is always looking for excuses and the flesh is always sort of trying to talk us out of what is good. And so the law serves to guide us, right? The third use of the law, to actually show us what our Heavenly Father is like and what the order of this world was meant for by him and how he has structured it and where he has placed us into it so that we would know. Sometimes the Lutheran Reformation has been described as it's all about the conscience, right? It's all about bringing the conscience into comfort. But in a way, you could almost say it's all about certainty, But the conscience needs is certainty. The difference between Luther before his awakening and after is that before his awakening, he is terrified because he thinks he might have to answer for his own sins in front of God, and he's trying to sort of work them off, and he's terrified because he knows he's not good enough. And then after his awakening, he realizes what God has given him in holy baptism. He knows that Jesus died for him, that God loves him, that he is righteous, and he has declared Luther to be righteous through faith. And he receives this with great joy because he knows that's real. That's the certainty. The question isn't, am I good enough? The question is, did God promise it, right? Or the question isn't, you know, do I believe enough? The question is, does Jesus actually mean it when he says that he loves me? Can I trust that? Did he die for me? So that's all certainty. That's the bread and butter of Lutheranism, of Christianity, of the Bible, I would say. Well, there's a similar kind of certainty that comes from this virtue stuff, from the law, that we know who we are, that we know what is good, that we know what is beautiful, what is true. So while we could just say, love your neighbor as yourself, going through these passages, I mean, why do they exist? Why does the Holy Spirit have, I don't know how many, I've looked this up before, and I have a list here of all the virtues kind of broken down from these virtue lists in the New Testament, but I can't remember if I said how many there are. 15. There's 15 times in the New Testament, maybe more, depending on how you count them, where there's just these long lists of virtues. And there's a similar number of lists of vices, you know, avoid this. We know that no idolater or drunk or pornographer enters into the kingdom of heaven, you know, things like that. Well, why would this be in the Bible if it's extraneous or if it's unnecessary? So it could be summarized easily and quickly, but God wants us to actually meditate upon these things and to think about them. You know, you could think of in a similar way, how many times is Abraham told the promise that, you know, the Messiah is going to come through one of his descendants, that the land is going to be given to them, and that his descendants are going to be more than the numbers of the seashore, right? I don't know how many times, bunches, because Abraham keeps forgetting. How often do we need to hear the gospel? Why? Because we keep forgetting, because our sins are pernicious, dangerous, and corrupting. And so we need constant application of the gospel. Well, in a similar way, you see these constant applications of the law in the Bible. It's not just the gospel that's repeated, right? The Ten Commandments are given explicitly twice, but how many times does the nation of Israel rebel and then suffer partly for the, you know, not their full punishment of sins, but they feel a taste of God's wrath so that they would repent and they would come back. I mean, this is the pattern, and they're meant to be contemplated, meditated upon. These things were written for us as examples, says St. Paul. So in the same way, these kinds of lists, it might seem tedious. Does it seem tedious to you? I don't think it's tedious. I think there's great wisdom and joy from contemplating these things and from considering, again, how they're fulfilled in Christ Jesus and then given to us as this gift.
0: Pastor David Peterson is pastor of Redeemer Lutheran Church in Fort Wayne, Indiana. He's editor of Gottesdienst, the Journal of Lutheran Liturgy. David, thank you.
5: My pleasure. Thank you.
0: We will discuss the slight rise in the U.S. birth rate with Tim Gagelin to focus on the family in Hour 2 of Issues, etc. Then Dr. Reed Lessing will kick off a series on name changes in the Bible. Stay tuned.
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11: We're in a fight right now for the future of Western civilization and for the preservation of free speech. 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
0: CNN political analyst Scott Jennings talking about his presentation at this year's Issues Etc. Making the Case conference.
11: We have to preserve Western civilization. We have to preserve free speech. And I think most issues and most politics comes down to those two fundamental issues. I think it's good for audiences to have their bubbles popped. I think it's all too easy in American political culture right now to get yourself in a silo or in a bubble where only the information that you want to hear that confirms your priors is what you see. And I think it's detrimental to the average citizen to be stuck in a silo or a bubble like that.
0: You can meet and hear Scott Jennings at the 2025 Making the Case Conference Friday, July 18th and Saturday, July 19th at Concordia University, Chicago. Find out more at issuesetc.org. For the Christian, it's a little bit of a tightrope. We are commanded by Scripture to obey civil authorities. We're told that they are instituted by God, and to disobey them is at least in some sense to disobey the God who instituted them. And yet, we are to submit to these authorities. That doesn't mean that we always have to obey everything they say. In fact, we are to obey God rather than men. And even when we are obeying God rather than men, we are still able to submit to civil authorities. So how does that work? And how do we know when to obey and not to obey, yet always submit? Welcome back to Issues Etc. I'm Todd Wilkin. Joining us for the conclusion of our four-part series on the table of duties in Luther's Small Catechism, Pastor David Peterson. He's pastor of Redeemer Lutheran Church in Fort Wayne, Indiana, and editor of Gottesdienst, the Journal of Lutheran Liturgy. David, welcome back.
5: Thanks, Todd.
0: How would you correct the kind of popular American view of government as a necessary evil?
5: I would say that it's actually an ordered good. God gives us the government for our good. Luther kind of famously says that we're better off with wicked rulers than we would be in anarchy. So human beings actually require this to live in this world. There needs to be order. There needs to be structure. There needs to be laws. And there is kind of a sense in which even bad laws are better than no laws. And I think we know that. I mean, that's sort of the thesis of the Lord of the Flies, right? But I think we also kind of know that in our own lives. So we chafe under it often, and it's frustrating when it's far less than perfect. But ultimately, all of these things are given to us for our blessings.
0: How does Luther get us into the subject of civil government scripturally?
5: He jumps in with Romans 13. So just like in the other parts under the estate of the state, he has us divided into those who exercise authority and then those who are subordinate. So Romans 13, St. Paul writes, "Everyone must submit himself to the governing authorities, for there is no authority except that which God has established. The authorities that exist have been established by God. Consequently, he who rebels against the authority is rebelling against what God has instituted. And those who do so will bring judgment on themselves, for rulers hold no terror for those who do right, but for those who do wrong. Do you want to be free from fear of the one in authority? Then do what is right, and he will commend you, for he is God's servant to do you good. But if you do wrong, be afraid, for he does not bear the sword for nothing. He is God's servant, an agent of wrath to bring punishment on the wrongdoer." So right away, we see really a major distinction between particularly the estate of the church and of the state, in that the state actually does operate by coercion, by violence or threat of violence, whereas the church leadership is by teaching and by example. We do not execute people, right, or wage war and so forth. The key duty, of course, for the government, the reason the government has this authority from God, is to punish evildoers and to protect the lives of its citizens. The sword is wielded for the good of the citizens, not for the enrichment of the rulers, though they may not know. And the idea is that the government would be a bane to wickedness, both foreign and domestic, again, for the good of its own people. So we see very clearly God establishes the governing authorities, and they have a purpose in this world. I mean, kind of incidentally, I find it really fascinating in the Declaration of Independence, Thomas Jefferson, who's, you know, no real friend to Christianity, but the argument that he makes in the Declaration of Independence is that the Americans are not rebels or anarchists. Maybe you don't agree with him, but that's the argument. He feels morally compelled to sort of argue to the powers of the world that the Americans have the right and the need for a government, and George isn't providing it. Therefore, you know, we have to do this. That's sort of the opposite of this idea that government's a necessary evil, right? Thomas Jefferson realizes men need government, and he doesn't think England's providing it. So he's no Lutheran, but isn't that interesting?
0: This is, some people might say, kind of an anachronistic view of government, that we should be able to aspire to something beyond the use of force. And that's kind of been the heart of many utopian impulses. But you said this is created order. We don't get away from this. We don't evolve our governments beyond this.
5: No, Luther sometimes talks about this as God's left hand. So God is ruling the world both through the church and through the state, the church being his right hand and the state being his left. It's still God ruling, but there is a violence that is inherent in the fallen world, and that is necessary because of sin, right? I mean, no government in this world can maintain its authority in the lives of its citizens without violence, right? So, I mean, if President Trump were to say, you know, this afternoon, hey, let's lay down our arms and let's just disband the military and let's get rid of all this stuff and we'll just trust the world powers, I mean, we'd be invaded immediately. It's just simply the reality of this world that it is operating at that level. And, you know, and that also wickedness requires a violent response, right? Now, I mean, this isn't to say that the death penalty is always good government or good policy or obviously just, but there is this reality that capital punishment is built into order. And for my, it's certainly allowable. God does allow and require even the government to wage war, which is, you know, violence in the extreme, and has the authority to impose the death penalty for certain crimes. For my own part, I really believe that there are crimes that actually morally require the death penalty. I don't think simply murder requires the death penalty. It really depends on the circumstances. But I think things like serial killers require the death penalty, that there are crimes that are so violent and egregious that actually society cannot abide this person to remain alive. And you just have to sort of face up to the reality of the world that we live in. So there's no sort of getting away from the violence in a sense. That's why it has to be restrained, and it needs to actually serve a moral good and not simply the ego of the ruler or, you know, his desire to gain wealth or something. But again, it's the reality. There is this wickedness in this world that requires a violent response.
0: Pastor David Peterson is our guest. We are concluding our four-part series on the Table of Duties in Luther's Small Catechism. We will turn to citizens and their duties next.
9: This is Molly Hemingway of The Federalist. 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
13: When Jesus walked with his disciples to Emmaus, they had lost hope. 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
0: Welcome back to Issues, Etc. I'm Todd Wilkin. Pastor David Peterson is our guest. We're concluding our four-part series on the Table of Duties in Luther's Small Catechism. Turning to the duties of citizens, where does Luther begin scripturally?
5: He starts out with Matthew chapter 22, give to Caesar what is Caesar's, and to God what is God's. And then Romans 13, the passages that immediately follow what we just read. It is necessary to submit to the authorities, not only because of possible punishment, but also because of conscience. This is also why you pay taxes, for the authorities are God's servants who give their full time to governing. Give everyone what you owe him. If you owe taxes, pay taxes. If revenue, then revenue. If respect, then respect. If honor, then honor. So the government has the right to money, first of all, that we actually do have to pay taxes. They need money to do these things, and we have to give it to them. And they also deserve from us obedience and honor. And this is true whether the offices are filled with wicked men or foolish men or good and wise men. And it also even as pertains, even if their judgments are unjust, even if the taxes are unjust. So you get back to sort of the American Revolution situation. The Lutherans never were comfortable with the argument that we should rebel against England because we're paying too much in taxes. The government gets to kind of set the taxes. So that can, again, be kind of painful and difficult, and it can be abused and probably usually is. But ultimately, the money has the government seal on it to this day, right? It doesn't really belong to us. It belongs to them. I mean, the next place that he goes is 1 Timothy chapter 2. I urge then, first of all, that requests, prayers, intercession, and thanksgivings be made for everyone, for kings and all those in authority, that we may live peaceful and quiet lives in all godliness and holiness. This is good and pleases God our Savior, right? So again, we're not anarchists. We need order. And here you see, what is the purpose of this? This is because if the kings and the authorities, with the money that we give them and whatever they think they're doing, if they can keep peace in the world, then our children can thrive and the church can thrive, right? We can live peaceful and quiet lives in all godliness and holiness. Let them have all the glory. Let them have all the money. Let them have all the worldly gain. If we can live in peace and quietness in this world, so that the gospel can be preached and our children can be educated. I mean, this is really what we're desiring, and we would count that as a blessing. And then finally, he's got a couple of more passages from Titus chapter 3 and then 1 Peter 2 that again have to do with the obedience and the fact that we have to subject ourselves to the government, trusting that they will punish those who do wrong and commend those who do right. Even if they don't, in a sense, we sort of suffer it. And of course, the caveat in all of that is that we obey God and not men, right? We'll submit to injustice. We'll submit to unfair taxes. We'll submit, if we have to sort of burdensome regulations. But we will not submit, of course, to immorality. We're going to follow God and not men. We do have to keep that ever in mind. And we are never meant to be in the church, in the family, or in the state. We are never meant to be blind followers. We are supposed to pay attention to the details, and we are supposed to pay close attention to the Word of God. And I think, you know, one of the things that makes this always sort of difficult, it's like in the church when we talk about adiaphora, right? So adiaphora, that's the Lutheran terminology for those things that the Bible doesn't command or forbid, middle things. That is, you know, things that sort of there's a freedom on. How do we go about it? Sometimes we present that as though, because it's not directly addressed in Holy Scripture, as though it's just completely neutral. But the reality, that's just not usually true. There's no things that's just neutral. But also, so much kind of adiaphora is often very theologically laden. I mean, it's going to have a lot of implications for how we do things and how we proceed. And in a similar way, when we're trying to figure out how to live in this world with a government or how to establish a government or improve a government, at first glance, you might be, well, the Bible doesn't say that you have to have a king or you have to have a democracy or you have to be capitalist or you have to be socialist. The Bible doesn't really say. At the same time, there are some things that are going to be implicated in this. So there are some things I think we got to say are right out in terms of government. Communism, for example, is, besides the fact that it's, I think, almost always very deliberately godless, it also, in denying private property, denies the seventh commandment, right? Or libertarianism. I mean, I'm talking about strict communism. And then in a similar way, kind of libertarianism, if you take that to its really kind of philosophical extreme and purity, there the idea is that the ultimate building block of society is the individual, not the family, right? So we do have to sort of navigate these things carefully. And there's abuses in democracy and there's abuses in capitalism, even as there's abuses in monarchs and, you know, constitutional monarchies and all these other forms. But it requires thinking and it requires prayer. And we're probably going to have to also live with some disputes within the church about what the best way to proceed is. I think it's particularly difficult in our context, however, to take these biblical texts and apply them. I mean, that is to say, in the United States of America, it's complicated. And that's because the Bible is writing, you know, give unto Caesar what is Caesar's. Well, Caesar thinks everything is his. And God kind of agrees. Yeah, you should do what Caesar says. But insofar as he doesn't ask you to do something immoral. But in Indiana, the governor of Indiana is not sovereign. The people are, according to the Constitution. And when we were, you know, going through the COVID stuff, our governor in Indiana, who, you know, wasn't too terrible, but he was issuing mandates like on a very regular basis for a while and saying that they were laws that we had to obey, that he was enacting emergency powers. And then within a very short order, less than 24 hours, I mean, this probably happened a dozen times, the attorney general came along and ruled those mandates unconstitutional. The governor had overstepped his powers. Well, I mean, that's kind of, you can't imagine that if you're living under Caesar. Caesar issues a mandate, it really is the law. So how do we know what the law is in the United States and who is really sovereign? And can the government, just because the governor says something, doesn't make it so, right? There is government overreach. And from my perspective, Christian citizens ought to be highly aware of their constitutional rights, and they ought to defend them, and they shouldn't roll over for the government too easily. At the same time, you know, our goal, back to St. Paul's, is to live in peace and quietness. And maybe we will roll over at times for that sake, right? So, and maybe there's things that I'll roll over that you think are worth fighting for, and we might have to come to grips with that as a church or as a church body as well.
0: Talk about the fact that in the fallen world, even with God's created order of government and citizens, there do exist, not just from time to time, but pretty much throughout human history, wicked governments.
5: Yeah, there are wicked governments, and there are wicked men in governments, and there are bad laws. And this is, again, I think something that we have to navigate in this world, recognizing that we live in this world, but we're not of this world. And our first priority has got to, you know, our mission in the first place is to our families, to raise our families in the faith, to serve our children, to preach the gospel, and to reach the lost, right? That's what we're about. And we do not want to get caught up in the world's nonsense. It is amazing when you think about how Joseph, right? Joseph the patriarch, worked in Pharaoh's government and really, you know, helps Pharaoh oppress his own people. It's kind of terrible, you know, as an American to watch this, how those people are reduced to slavery through the famines, and then Pharaoh becomes more rich and more powerful. And then you have a kind of similar thing with Daniel and Nebuchadnezzar. I mean, these are wicked kings, wicked governments who do terrible things. And, you know, there's the church in the midst of it who actually, you know, these particular individuals who rise to prominence because of their virtue and their wisdom that are recognized by worldly powers and who are able to submit, except they're not going to bow down to him and worship him. So there is this just, again, this kind of reality of living in this, and what are you going to put up with and what aren't you going to put up with, and how far do you go? We do care about injustices. I don't mean to say that we don't care at all, but I think we have to always check ourselves that what's driving us. I mean, are we just trying to hang on to the money, right? Or are we just trying to get other people to... I think one of the greatest evils that has afflicted Americans and American Christians in particular is this kind of desire to get other people to pay for our stuff. So the way I see it sort of play out all the time is like with lotteries. So state lotteries are just, they're just terrible, right? And I mean, I don't know how anybody could kind of argue that they're doing any good, but they were sold to us voters when they came about as though they were going to, you know, pave the roads and pay for the schools, and then we wouldn't have to. We'll get the dumb people that play the lottery, right? The people that waste their income and their livelihoods on the lottery, we'll get their money and we'll use it to pay for our stuff and we'll have to pay less taxes. Well, that hasn't worked out at all. And it's ruined countless lives and it's done all this terrible sort of stuff. Well, how in the world did we fall for that? This is a really a risk that why are we trying to abdicate our duties to our neighbors? Why don't we want to pay for our own roads? And I'll tell you, I think congregations can fall into this too. There can be various schemes that we can get somebody else to pay for our congregational budget. We'll get a preschool and we'll get the preschool to fund the church's pastor, pave the building's maintenance, do these other things. I think that's a very dangerous desire and an ungodly desire that doesn't want to do its own duty. So we're living under wicked kings. We're living with bad laws. And I'm not saying we should just roll over for injustice and not care about, you know, those sorts of things. But at the same time, I think we have to check ourselves and think, what's driving us, right? Why are we making these decisions? Why do we want a casino in our house? Why do we want our town? Why do we want a preschool? Why do we want, I mean, we could have a long discussion about the Concordia University system, because I think they fell prey to that. There was this desire to get other majors that will pay for the church worker majors. Well, it didn't work out because the other majors want their money's worth, right? And then you bring in other faculties who aren't, and then we don't have enough Lutherans to teach them, and on it goes down the path. Was it a good decision? Was it wise? I mean, in hindsight, it doesn't seem like it was. But I understand the impulse, and I'm not saying that I'm not condemning it, but I think all of this has to do with how you live in the world, but not be of the world. And the corruption and the danger is just, the temptations are always there. So how do we live under a wicked government? I mean, this is going to sound like a cop-out, but I think very carefully is the answer, and prayerfully, and trying to make wise and faithful decisions according to the scripture. And I think in the other side of that is with a lot of patience and tolerance within the church for diverse opinions about it, because we don't have clear passages.
0: We're in part four of our series on the Table of Duties in Luther's Small Catechism with Pastor David Peterson. 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
0: Welcome back. I'm Todd Wilkins. This is Issues, Etc. We're concluding our series on the Table of Duties in Luther's Small Catechism with Pastor David Peterson. 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It's Friday, July 18th and Saturday, July 19th at Concordia University, Chicago. The speaking lineup includes journalists Mark and Molly Hemingway, CNN political commentator Scott Jennings, President Tom Egger of Concordia Seminary, President John Bruss of Concordia Theological Seminary, Dr. Carl Truman of Grove City College, and Pastor Will Whedon of The Word of the Lord Endures Forever. Attendance is limited to 500. 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The 2025 Making the Case Conference, July 18th and 19th in River Forest, Illinois. Pastor Peterson, Luther concludes with some general duties that apply to everyone. What does he say?
5: He says, first of all, it goes back to Romans 13 one more time. The commandments are summed up in this one rule, love your neighbor as yourself, which, of course, this really is it. And then he goes back to 1 Timothy 2 again. I urge that requests, prayers, intercessions, and thanksgivings be made for everyone. So really, right, what is supposed to be driving us in all of the estates, in all of our life, right, is the gospel of Jesus Christ. We do belong to him. He has forgiven us. He loves us. We are the baptized. This world is not our home. And what really should drive us when we're trying to live in this world is not kind of America's laws or our rights, but what should really drive us is our love for our neighbors, right? Love your neighbor as yourself, and then the desire to be at peace with the governing authorities for the sake of our families and for the church's mission, again, to reach the lost, to proclaim the gospel. What does that look like? Again, it's very sort of difficult, and it's easy in the fallen flesh to sort of find excuses to let other people do things or to kind of insist upon rights, but that's ultimately what's going to do it, what we're going to do. And we're going to actually learn

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1: You don't have to pray for him as, you know, your brother in Christ, Donald, but you do have to pray for him as the president of the United States. And you do have to pray for the governor of your state and for the others who rule over you, for the police officers, for all those who are serving in these various vocations. And you do have to believe, of course, and you do, that God is working all things together for good, that he is in his heavens, and he knows exactly what he's doing.
0: In your pastoral ministry, we began our conversations talking about a Lutheran worldview. Do you find younger Lutherans looking for teaching and admonition on how to think and live as a Lutheran?
1: Oh, I do completely. I think there's a couple of things that are at play here. First of all, I think we're living in the most hedonistic society in the history of the world. We are the lotus eaters. We are seeking, as a culture, as a society, I think seeking pleasure above all else and kind of entertainment sort of stuff. And in response to that, I think young people are really hungry for virtue, for substance, for guidance. The other thing that's going along with that is, and I mean, I know I'm just sort of pointing out societal ills here, but I do think that we have young men and women who have grown up in houses without fathers, and not only in houses without fathers, but also in schools without teachers, on teams without coaches, you know, in at places of employment without bosses. And just this lack of leadership in the world, this lack of kind of godly counsel and mentorship. And the church was always a place that provided that in any case, but it wasn't the kind of sole place. But I do think now it almost feels in many quarters in the United States as though the church is the last refuge of sanity and decency. And it is the only place in the world that actually has the truth, because we have Holy Scripture to guide us. I mean, Luther, these table of duties are just Bible passages. They're law Bible passages. They explain what our duty is, what our place is in the world. They show us what our obligations to our neighbors are. And they point out, in that sense, they point out our sins. At the same time, they are also showing us that there is order, goodness, structure, and a plan and purpose in our lives, and that God means for us to live in this world and to have life abundantly as those who belong to him. And even as our vocations are law to us and show us what we're supposed to do, and therefore an accusation that we can't fully fulfill and by which we can in no means earn our salvation, at the same time, remember, the vocations of others are gospel to us, that God actually provides for us through this, that, okay, so you didn't have a father in your house, that's a tragedy, but you can find a father, and you can find multiple fathers. Your pastor can be a father to you, your older brother, your uncle, your boss at work, you know, the sergeant. I mean, on and on it goes. But you might have to work a little harder at it. You might have to seek them out. But we also, I think, absolutely need to step up, all of us, especially the men, and lead and be examples. And that means putting time into these young people, being willing to be with them physically, to talk with them, and to be unafraid to be vulnerable with them, right? To recognize that you've struggled with these things. You've had seasons where your life was sad and unfulfilling or besetting sins and so forth. To be vulnerable and honest and candid. At the same time, being unafraid to give them actual counsel, to actually let them benefit from your experience. There's just this kind of incredible fear of what happened very naturally between men, particularly young men and older men, you know, a generation ago. It just, there's a fear to do it. And I think we got to do it.
0: Pastor David Peterson is pastor of Redeemer Lutheran Church in Fort Wayne, Indiana. He's editor of Gottesdienst, the Journal of Lutheran Liturgy. 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
1: Thank you, Todd. 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
0: In Hour 2 of Issues Etc., we'll be looking forward to Trinity Sunday, according to the one-year lectionary. And Pastor Heath Curtis, president of the Southern Illinois District of the Lutheran Church of Missouri Synod, will guide us through the propers. Stay tuned.
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1: The only way we know God is through His Word. We don't get it out of the air. And we don't get the ideas of what God's will is for us out of our own judgment or our own wisdom. We get it out of God's Word. The very statement that it is God's church ought to mean that our church then be faithful to God's Word.
0: That is past president of the Lutheran Church Missouri Synod, J.A.O. Price Jr., defending the Bible. It's known as the Battle for the Bible. Happened there in the mid-70s. Some of us are old enough to remember when it was happening, but I was only about 10 years old at the time. I didn't know. I do know that when this battle for the Bible was occurring, it did cause ripples in individual congregations. That's the only way I knew about that controversy as a 10-year-old kid. Well, a lot of years have gone by, and that controversy, well, are there still some unpaid bills, theological and maybe even financial, over the battle for the Bible? Greetings and welcome to Issues Etc., coming to you live from the studios of Lutheran Public Radio in Collinsville, Illinois, on this Friday afternoon, June the 9th. I'm Todd Wilkin. Thanks for tuning us in. We begin a series of a retrospective on the Lutheran battle for the Bible. Dr. Martin Nolan will be our guest. Then a little bit later, we'll talk Christians and Artificial Intelligence with Pastor Trevor Sutton. He is co-author of the book Redeeming Technology, A Christian Approach to Healthy Digital Habits, and he's written a recent column for Christianity Today titled Pastors Lead Not Your Church into Fear of AI. Dr. Martin Nolan is pastor of Grace Lutheran Church in San Mateo, California. He's former director of the Concordia Historical Institute and author of a chapter in the new book, Rediscovering the Issues Surrounding the 1974 Concordia Seminary Walkout. Marty, welcome back.
2: Good to be here.
0: What was the so-called battle for the Bible in the Lutheran Church Missouri Synod?
2: Well, if we put it in the big picture, I would say that was the question, first off, is the Missouri Synod going to follow the theology, ethics, or moral practice of the mainline denominations in the United States, what they call the Seven Sisters? And the period of time is from the mid-1950s, when it kind of bubbles up until mid-1975 after the AELC, which was the splinter group, left the Missouri Synod. So the focus for that question, are we going to be like the mainline or not, ended up being on the authority principle, which in the Protestant churches has to do with Scripture. So it ended up being that the Bible itself was the center of conflict and how do we interpret it? How do we use it? What sort of authority does it have? That was where the battle lines were drawn. And it was all really about a change in theology and hermeneutics, but it was concentrated on the Bible itself.
0: So what were the main causes of this theological controversy? And give us some of the historical context within the Missouri Synod.
2: This goes back earlier. See, the Missouri Synod, for those that don't know our history, we were started as a German-speaking group of congregations in the United States, and all of those congregations spoke German. Our institutions, our seminaries and colleges spoke only German up until about 1920 or so. Even though the World War I caused a lot of anxiety, Our Germans said, no, we're going to stick to our language until the war was over. And then the Synod itself started saying we really need to be speaking English. So for that early period in our history, we're kind of isolated from all the theological trends in the United States and really from Germany, too. Even though our theologians read that stuff, we were isolated from that. So they were like this little theological island until the 20s, and then the English speakers among our own families and our own clans, as it were, started going to English-speaking schools and universities and began to realize, oh, we're a little bit out of touch and we don't really know what's going on here. And furthermore, that opened up the opportunity to start doing what we call fellowship talks with the other Lutherans in the United States, which by that time they'd all been speaking English. So it really starts, the background for this is the fellowship talks with some of the other Lutheran church bodies in the 1930s. So think of the 1930s as kind of a change in things. And then there's this group out in New York City, mostly. It's called the American Lutheran Publicity Bureau. And they were started by the English Synod and by other pastors who were in metropolitan areas, and they were bilingual, and they said, we really need to become more American. Now, they were not saying we need to be liberal. They said we need to be more American. That was the American Lutheran Publicity Bureau. Today it still publishes the Lutheran Forum. It's still around and has some effect. Well, over a period of time, the people that were in the ALPB said, well, why can't we adjust some of our theology to be more up to date? That's putting it very bluntly. And so there was, outside of the official institutions, there was pressure and influence. And then in, it was 1945 or 44, there was a statement that was published, and it was called the Statement of the 44, in which it criticized the leadership of the Synod for its backwards-looking theology, and they used the term legalism, and a bunch of other things. So really the beginning of conflict and the taking of sides goes back to that statement of the 44. And some of those were faculty members at St. Louis. So that's the far background. And as people began to take sides, a lot of people said, well, let's look at the American Lutheran Church, the ALC. They're all German, I mean, German heritage anyway, mostly German families, why can't we be in fellowship with them? As they began to take sides on these issues, the people that were in favor of fellowship with the ALC tended to say, well, what's wrong with their theology in ALC? And that church body had already started to adopt some of the biblical principles or hermeneutics that was found among the Seven Sisters of Mainline Protestantism, including historical criticism and things like that. But I think if you really look at it, in the long run, there was a cultural change, and it's a generational change. For the leaders of the Missouri Synod who formerly had seen themselves as Germans who were living in America, to people who were of German descent, but they were Americans who happened to have this strange theology. And so why can't we make this theology more up-to-date and get with it type of thing? So there was a kind of a change of attitude. And with the change of attitude then came the questioning, well, what things really don't fit in here in America anymore with the general tendencies in the Protestant churches in the United States?
0: So this was being driven not only by kind of intra-church theological issues, but also by the culture.
2: By cultural issues, definitely. And so if you look at, for example, our friends the Presbyterians, they went through a big battle for the Bible, I believe, in the 1930s. Some of the leaders that we know who wrote books, and I'm talking about you, Todd, and I, we read these when we were at seminary, people like Francis Schaeffer, came out of the old Presbyterian churches and founded their own conservative denominations because Princeton Theological Seminary and places like that were adopting historical criticism. And the Bible believers said, we can't do that. And that happened in the 1930s, and that's right in the heart of American Protestantism. And so while that's going on, the Missouri Synod is coming out, as it were, and I don't mean in the, not in the homosexual way, but I mean they're like beginning to be aware of their theological environment in the United States. And the dominant one is, at that time, the Presbyterians and the Episcopalians. And they've already bought into higher criticism by the end of the 1930s. except for the groups that left. So, yes, it's a cultural change. And you go back in our German period before 1920, you don't have any interest in doing anything like this at all. So, first off, it's a language change, and then it's an adoption of what's going on culturally. And then the other part of it is that the culture begins in the United States in the 30s to mock Christianity. You look at the work of Mencken and journalists and stuff. And before that, they would never do that. And so young people growing up figure, well, I'm out of date. You know, I'm a dinosaur or something if I'm going to be a Christian. And that has an effect on the young people that come into our seminaries and colleges, and they're ripe for the picking for people who want to change the synod in a more liberal way.
0: What is higher criticism? What is that approach to the biblical texts? And then, if you would, what is the relationship between that approach to biblical interpretation and something closely allied with it historically, and that is gospel reductionism, the tendency to say the gospel alone is relevant to biblical interpretation, all of the things are open questions or not necessarily theologically important?
2: So higher criticism is a form of hermeneutics. In other words, what's the method that you're going to read and understand and teach the Bible? That's the method is what we call hermeneutics in theology. And in higher criticism, they do not assume, it's the very basic principle of higher criticism, that the Bible is all the Word of God. Because if it's all God's Word, God doesn't lie, God doesn't get confused like you and me, and so therefore all of it is the truth. Higher criticism says, well, maybe some of it isn't God's Word. And so if some of it isn't God's Word, how do we know which is which? Or there are a variety of ways, but basically it starts with debunking the notion that it's God's Word. Now, as it's taught, maybe the teacher won't say that, but it's the fundamental principle. So once you say the Bible is no longer God's Word in its entirety, then you begin to say, well, which of these books or which of these chapters or which of these statements maybe aren't divine and maybe are added by somebody? Or in the case of the early history of higher criticism or historical criticism goes back to studies on the Pentateuch. One person that's well known for his debunking of the Pentateuch was Baruch Spinoza. He was a philosopher in Holland in the 17th century. And I mentioned that in my chapter. And what he does is people have been questioning whether parts of the Pentateuch were written by Moses and maybe parts by others. For example, Moses wasn't around during the time of Genesis, so where do you get that material? And the end of Deuteronomy has Moses dying. Well, how did he write that if he died?
3: 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We interrupt the current segment to bring you the live broadcast of Issues, etc. You can hear the interrupted segment again in its entirety at 5 p.m. Central immediately after the live broadcast of Issues, etc. Again, thanks for listening. 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

0: The hymn Eternal Father Strong to Save, it pairs nicely with the gospel reading for this coming Sunday, Matthew 14, where Jesus walks on the water. Greetings and welcome to Issues Etc. live on this Monday afternoon, August the 3rd. I'm Todd Wilkin. Thanks for tuning us in. We'll be looking forward to Sunday morning according to the three-year lectionary and Luther's catechisms with Pastor Peter Bender. Then Dr. Mike Horton has written a new book. It's called Shaman and Sage. We'll talk about the roots of spiritual but not religious. Pastor Peter Bender is pastor of Peace Lutheran Church in Sussex, Wisconsin, director of the Concordia Catechetical Academy. Peter, welcome.
1: Good to be with you, Todd.
0: How would you describe the catechism focus for this coming Sunday, the 11th Sunday after Pentecost?
1: Well, the Apostles' Creed is going to be the catechism focus for this Sunday. We're going to look at citations from the Large Catechism and from the Small Catechism. And I've kind of entitled the theme for this Sunday, Our Creator is Our Redeemer. So we've got the Old Testament reading from Job 38, where the Lord answers Job at the end of that prophecy, when Job is just so totally and utterly perplexed by all of the things that have happened to him and what the purpose of these things are. And then the Lord poses some rhetorical questions to him. So our Creator is our Savior. So in the gospel for the day, you have Jesus, who is confessed to be the Son of God after he walks on the water, and then he pulls Peter out of the drink, and they go back into the boat, and there's a great calm. And how is it that you have so little faith? And in that particular miracle and scene, it's not a magic trick. It is a declaration that the Son of God, through whom all things were made, is also our Savior, who calms the seas and the storms of sin and death and Satan's accusations. So the Apostles' Creed, all three articles of the Creed, will be an emphasis for today. And if I may, in the Large Catechism, there is kind of an introduction to the Creed, which connects the Apostles' Creed to the Ten Commandments that preceded it. And one of the things that I appreciate about what Luther does in the Large Catechism is that he talks about, in his introduction to the Creed, how the God who revealed himself in the Ten Commandments and said, you shall have no other gods, and so forth, is none other than the triune God of love revealed to us in the Creed. So in the general introduction to the Creed, Luther writes this, under I believe in God the Father Almighty, maker of heaven and earth. He writes, this shows and sets forth most briefly, what is God? The Father's essence, will, activity, and work. The Ten Commandments have taught that we are to have not more than one God. So it might be asked, what kind of a person is God? What does he do? How can we praise or show and describe him, that he may be known? Now that is taught in this and in the following article. So the Creed, Luther writes, is nothing other than the answer and confession of Christians arranged with respect to the first commandment. So there's that connection to the first commandment. You shall have no other gods. It is the triune God, Father, Son, and Holy Spirit, who speaks that commandment to us. And in the three articles of the Creed, you have wonderfully articulated all that God, Father, Son, and Holy Spirit has done for us in love. And not only that, but the Creed tells us what we are to know about God. And when we go to the Old Testament reading for the day, you know, the Lord is going to pose these questions to Job. You know, were you there when the universe was hurled into existence? And Job is seeking knowledge beyond what he is capable of receiving at that time, and knowledge which belongs the hidden things of God to God's inscrutable will. We're to walk by faith in what he has revealed and not plumb the hidden depths of God which he hasn't revealed. So the Large Catechism concludes this particular introduction by saying, it is as if you were to ask a little child, my dear, what sort of a God do you have? What do you know about him? The child could say, this is my God. First, the Father, who has created heaven and earth. Besides this one only, I regard nothing else as God, for there is no one else who could create heaven and earth. So again, under this theme, our Creator is our Savior. And what a comforting thing that is, that at His very heart of love is that self-giving, sacrificial love that motivates Him to do all that He does, from our creation to our sanctification. So we can take the three articles of the Creed under the small catechism, I believe that God has made me and all creatures. Under the second article, I believe that Jesus Christ has redeemed me with His holy precious blood, with His innocent suffering and death, that I may be His own. And in the epistle for today, when it talks about the importance of the preaching of the word of Christ to bring us to faith, we have the third article. I cannot by my own reason or strength believe, but the Holy Spirit has called me to faith by the gospel. So justification by faith in Christ is going to be a theme under the three articles of the Creed. Justification by faith in Christ links together the second article concerning our redemption, the objective justifying work of Christ upon the cross, with the third article of the Creed, by which we, through the ministry of the Spirit in the call of the gospel, are brought to faith. And then finally, when we look at the gospel for the day, we'll also highlight the baptismal life of the child of God. It's highlighted on this Sunday in that gospel, this unique account of Jesus walking on the water, and then Peter says, Lord, if it is You, bid me come to You, and the Lord says, come. And then he looks at the tossing waves and the wind, and he is distracted, turns away from Jesus, and he begins to sink. So I call it here a baptismal narrative, because in holy baptism, we're baptized into the name of the Father, Son, and Holy Spirit. That justified and sanctified life then is lived out in daily contrition and repentance, which is illustrated in this gospel as Jesus then pulls Peter out of the water. So you've got salvation in that gospel that declares not only creation, but how Christ has rescued us from sin, death, and Satan's power. So those will be the themes and the emphases that we highlight on this particular Sunday.
0: Pastor Peter Bender is our guest. We will get into our first reading, Job 38, next.

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3: Are you looking for the historic liturgy of the Church and the true sacraments of our Lord administered rightly? 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
4: Birds sing, cows moo, thunderstorms wake you from a deep sleep, but for many, they can't hear it. They're deaf, living in a world of total silence. The Epitha Lutheran Mission Society for Deaf Ministry is the only recognized service organization in the Lutheran Church Missouri Synod devoted exclusively to the deaf and hard of hearing. 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
2: Welcome back to Issues Etc. We are looking forward to Sunday morning according to the Three-Year Lectionary and Luther's Catechisms with Pastor Peter Bender, the 11th Sunday after Pentecost. The Old Testament reading, Peter, is from the prophet Job, chapter 38, 4 through 18.
5: Yeah, as I said, it's the end of the prophecy of Job, and if you remember all that Job went through, the Lord gave Satan permission to take everything from him. He lost his family. He lost his flocks and herds. He lost his wealth. He lost the honor of his wife. He lost the support of his friends. He became sick. He was hanging on to life by, as it says, the skin of his teeth. And I think that's an important background here. And Job has this long interchange with his three so-called friends. And it's just a grueling experience as he's sitting in sackcloth and ashes, and he's covered with sores, and he continues to confess the faith. And we remember those words of Job. You know, he says, "The Lord gave, and the Lord has taken away. Blessed be the name of the Lord." That's at the beginning of the prophecy. And then he says to his wife, you know, "Shall we accept good from the Lord and not evil or things that are adverse to us?" And in all this, Job did not accuse God of doing wrong. But that's the confession. The reality of a Christian's life, the reality of Job's life as a believer, is that there comes a time in which we question, can we go on any further? And we may cry out to God, how long? What is the purpose of all this that I'm going through? And so it's to that question, then, that the Lord speaks these words to Job. He says to him, "Where were you when I laid the foundation of the earth? Tell me, if you have understanding. Who determined its measurements? Surely you know. Or who stretched the line upon it? On what were its bases sunk? Or who laid its cornerstone? When the morning stars sang together and all the sons of God shouted for joy? Or who shut in the sea with doors when it burst out from the womb? When I made clouds its garment and thick darkness its swaddling band and prescribed limits for it and set bars and doors and said, 'Thus far you shall come and no farther,' and here shall your proud waves be stayed. Have you commanded the morning since your days began, and caused the dawn to know its place, that it might take hold of the skirts of the earth, and the wicked be shaken out of it? It is changed like clay under the seal, and its features stand out like a garment. From the wicked their light is withheld, and their uplifted arm is broken. Have you entered into the springs of the sea, or walked in the recesses of the deep? Have the gates of death been revealed to you? Or have you seen the gates of deep darkness? Have you comprehended the expanse of the earth? Declare, if you know all this. So far, that Old Testament reading. Now, there's these series of rhetorical questions, and the Lord challenges Job with all of these. And they're intended to separate the creature from the Creator and establish firmly the confession that there is only one God who is Creator. There's only one God who is eternal, who is all-wise, who is almighty. Only one God who is the source and sustainer of all things. Only one God who is Lord of life and Lord of death. So in these series of questions, you know, were you there when I laid out the heavens and the earth? And of course, the answer to all of these questions, no, Lord, no, I wasn't. And at the end of this, really the response of Job should be, Lord, have mercy. You know, I often challenge catechumens when they ask such questions is, you know, if there is a God and he is love by nature, how can all this evil be in the world? How can these natural disasters be taking place and so forth? And a lot of times I answer their question by simply saying to them, do you think that there are things in our lives that we live under from the God who is eternal and created all things and who sustains all things? Do you think there are some things that maybe, just maybe, we can't understand or won't be able to understand in this life? There is a wisdom and an inscrutable will of God. We know by faith that is anchored in his nature of love, but who can fully comprehend it? Who can fully declare it? Who can fully understand it? Instead, we are at all times to live by faith. So that first sentence of the first article of the Creed is so important. I believe in God the Father Almighty, maker of heaven and earth. I didn't make the heavens and the earth. I couldn't even begin to do it. None of us could. But he is the creator of the heavens and the earth. And so the Small Catechism takes that then and puts it in intimate terms, which is what I so appreciate. You know, the Creed itself is very objective. God has created all things, the heavens and the earth. But then the Small Catechism explanation brings it down in personal terms. God has made me and all creatures. He's given me my body, soul, eyes, ears, and all my members, my reason and all my senses, and still takes care of them. He also gives me clothing and shoes, food and drink, house and home, wife and children, land, animals, and all I have. He defends me against all danger and guards and protects me from all evil. All this he does only out of fatherly divine goodness and mercy, without any merit or worthiness in me. For all this, it is my duty to thank and praise, serve and obey him. This is most certainly true. And what that Small Catechism explanation does, Todd, is that it firmly rests the Christian faith on the assertions of God's word, what we know for certain, what God has revealed to us. And we dare not stray away from those truths. But when we receive them and when we confess them, there's comfort and there's peace in those words. So in the Large Catechism, let me share some highlights from the first article explanations, paragraphs 9 through 24. I won't read all of the material, but just some highlights. I believe in God the Father Almighty, maker of heaven and earth. This shows and sets forth most briefly what is God the Father's essence, will, activity, and work. And all of the details, Todd, of what God does, that are described for us in the scriptures and confessed in the creed are all anchored in his love. It's an expression of his love that he creates and that he sustains, and he provides us with all that we need to support us in this body and life, that he defends us against all danger, guards and protects us from all evil. And that's what Job needed to learn to believe. And it's what we all need to learn to believe. So Luther goes on to say, the creed is nothing other than the answer and confession of Christians arranged with respect to the first commandment. And he goes on to say, I am God's creature. This is what we are to confess. I mean that he has given and constantly preserves for me my body, soul, and life, my members, great and small, all my senses, reason and understanding, and so on. He gives me food and drink, clothing and support, wife and children, domestic servants, house and home, and more. Besides, he causes all created things to serve for the uses and necessities of life. And what Luther's highlighting there is, you know, we might like to argue with God at times. Is providence? Why are you allowing this, permitting this to come into my life or come into the world? But we do so when we argue with God from the very life and breath that he gave us. And so that's risky business. And what the creed calls us to do is simply to confess. This is what I do know, that the triune God is a God of love, who has created and who has redeemed me. So Luther concludes this particular section under the first article of the creed. He says, we also confess that God the Father has not only given us all that we have and see before our eyes, but he daily preserves and defends us against all evil and misfortune. I like to say, if it were not for God, every moment of our existence, sustaining our lives and sustaining the world, we would not exist for a second. So Luther says, he directs all sorts of danger and disaster away from us. We confess that he does all this out of pure love and goodness, without our merit, as a kind father. That's where our faith rests. And as I said, you know, we're at all times like Job. On the one hand, he was the man of faith, who valiantly confessed his faith in the Lord as his creator and redeemer. We could say the same thing of the disciple Peter, who's in the gospel for the day. On the other hand, Job cried out to God in a voice which was near despair. Why? Why are all these things happening? How can you be the God of love? How can all things work together for good? What is the purpose and meaning of this suffering? Like Peter also. So in the end, like the creed, we are called to believe and confess the truth of who God is, and then to rest our confidence only in what he has revealed to us in his word. We are called, very simply, to let God be God.
2: 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We're looking forward to the 11th Sunday after Pentecost. 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
5: 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Pastor Peter Bender is our guest. We're looking forward to Sunday morning, according to the three-year lectionary and Luther's catechisms. We come to our epistle reading in Romans 10, and it regards justifying faith.
6: Paul writes, "For Moses writes about the righteousness that is based on the law, that the person who does the commandments shall live by them. But the righteousness based on faith says, do not say in your heart, who will ascend into heaven? That is, to bring Christ down. Or, who will descend into the abyss? That is, to bring Christ up from the dead. But what does it say? The word is near you, in your mouth, and in your heart. That is the word of faith that we proclaim. Because if you confess with your mouth that Jesus is Lord, and believe in your heart that God raised him from the dead, you will be saved. For with the heart one believes and is justified, and with the mouth one confesses and is saved. For the Scripture says, everyone who believes in him will not be put to shame. For there is no distinction between Jew and Greek. For the same Lord is Lord of all, bestowing his riches on all who call on him. For everyone who calls on the name of the Lord will be saved. How then will they call on him in whom they have not believed? And how are they to believe in him of whom they have not heard? And how are they to hear without someone preaching? And how are they to preach unless they are sent? As it is written, how beautiful are the feet of those who preach the good news! But they have not all obeyed the gospel. For Isaiah says, Lord, who has believed what he has heard from us? So faith comes from hearing, and hearing through the word of Christ. This is the word of the Lord. Jesus is Lord. Paul says, if you confess with your mouth that Jesus is Lord and believe in your heart that God raised him from the dead, you will be saved. Jesus is Lord was the foundational creed of the New Testament after Pentecost. And in that confession, Jesus is Lord, he was being confessed to be the Son of God and the Savior, the great I Am who redeemed the children of Israel from bondage in Egypt. He is the great I Am, the eternal God of the promise of salvation. Jesus is the Lord. That's the fundamental confession. And in this epistle, you see the relationship of the faith of the heart with the confession of that faith made from the mouth. And where does it all emanate from? It emanates from the word of Christ. Now, a couple of things that we need to touch on in terms of phrases. The righteousness that is based on the law, what is it? It is the belief that a person can make himself righteous by complete obedience to the law. If this were true, then such a person must live by the commandments in perfect obedience. But it's impossible. And Paul uses language from Habakkuk in this particular quotation. So if it were possible to live by the law completely and fully and in every way, well, then we would not need salvation. That's the righteousness that's based on the law. The righteousness based on faith in Christ, what is that? It is the belief that because of sin, a person cannot make himself righteous by obedience to the law. It is faith in Christ. Remember, faith always has an object. So this righteousness based on faith is faith in Christ. It is faith in his death for us. It is the conviction that Jesus has fulfilled the law for us, doing for us what we could not do for ourselves. Jesus is righteous because he loves his Father with all his heart. And he is righteous because he loves us to the point of suffering the condemnation of the law on our behalf. So Jesus' obedience to the law, both actively and most importantly passively, where he suffers the judgment of the law that we by our sins have deserved. By the word of the gospel of Jesus Christ, faith in Christ is created. So it is the word of Christ, the forgiveness and righteousness of Jesus, which is in our hearts, planted in there by preaching. It's the very content of our faith. It's a wonderful mystery here how the word of Christ creates faith, and then the word of Christ is the content of faith, that to which faith clings. And this word of Christ is also on our lips. Okay, so the word of Christ is the content of faith. It is on our lips. It is the very sum and substance of our confession. And it's impossible to separate the two. So with the heart, we believe. The heart is always seen in Scripture as the seat of one's faith. So with the heart, we believe, and with the mouth, we confess our faith in Christ. And so we have that just wonderfully comforting promise. If you confess with your mouth the Lord Jesus and believe in your heart that God has raised him from the dead, you will be saved. I often ask catechumens, do you believe that Jesus is Lord? Yes. Do you believe that God has raised him from the dead? Yes. You have the promise of salvation. And how did you come to that belief? You came by the word of the gospel. So Paul says, with the heart one believes and is justified, declared righteous. And with the mouth one confesses and is saved. For the scripture says, everyone who believes in him will not be put to shame, for there is no distinction between Jew and Greek, for the same Lord is Lord of all, bestowing his riches on all who call on him. For everyone who calls in the name of the Lord will be saved. So you got that without partiality, the free grace of God, the universal grace of God is offered to all people, Jew and Greek, slave and free, without distinction. That's what the gospel preaches. So those who call upon the name of the Lord Jesus, Lord, save me, Lord, forgive me, rescue me. Who does that? Those who believe in him. So those who call upon the name of the Lord Jesus will be saved. Faith in Jesus calls upon his name. Paul then concludes this by asking a series of rhetorical questions that emphasizes the necessity of the word of Christ for coming to faith. I remember learning this passage, you know, faith comes by hearing and hearing by the word of God from Romans 10:17 when I was in my catechesis as a young man. And I appreciate the clarity here because the manuscripts really are talking about the word of Christ. So not merely word of God in the general sense, but the word of Christ focusing upon the gospel, the necessity of the word of the gospel for coming to faith. And now the ESV talks about proclaim, you know, the word is near you in your heart and in your mouth. That is the word of Christ that we proclaim. But the technical word is to preach here. It's from the Greek keriso, to preach. It's the authoritative preaching. And so I prefer that, the word of Christ which we preach, because he is really emphasizing the necessity of the public preaching of the gospel for the creation and sustaining of faith. So he says, faith comes from hearing and hearing through the word of Christ. And this speaks of this miracle of the creation of faith by the Holy Spirit through the preaching of the gospel. So he's got these rhetorical questions, and let's go through them again. He asks, how will they call on him in whom they have not believed? Well, they can't. No one's going to call upon Christ for salvation if they don't believe in him. How are they to believe in him of whom they have never heard? They can't. If someone's never heard of Christ, they're not going to come to faith, and therefore they're not going to call upon him. How are they to hear without someone preaching? Again, they can't. They need a preacher. The word must come from outside of ourselves. How are they to preach unless they are sent? They can't. No wonder the scriptures from the Old Testament say how beautiful are the feet of those who preach the good news. So faith comes from hearing, and hearing through the word of Christ. So it's a wonderful passage because it links together preaching for the necessity of the creation of faith, being justified before God, and then the word of Christ, which is the sum and substance of that faith, which we then preach and confess. So from the Large Catechism, Article 2, a few excerpts beginning at paragraph 26. Here we learn to know the second person of the Godhead. We see what we have from God over and above the temporal goods mentioned before. We see how he has completely poured forth himself and withheld nothing from us. Now, this article is very rich and broad, but in order to explain it briefly also and in a childlike way, we shall take up one phrase and sum up the entire article. As we have said, we may learn from this article how we have been redeemed. We shall base this on these words, in Jesus Christ, our Lord. And what Luther's doing there is he's expanding upon that fundamental confession of the New Testament, Jesus is Lord. He says, I believe that Jesus Christ, God's true Son, has become my Lord. So he who is Lord is now my Lord. He says, it is this, he has redeemed me from sin, from the devil, from death, and from all evil. For when we had been created by God the Father, and had received from him all kinds of good, the devil came and led us into disobedience, sin, death, and all evil. So we fell under God's wrath and displeasure. We were doomed to eternal damnation, just as we had merited and deserved. There was no counsel, help, or comfort unto this only and eternal Son of God, in his immeasurable goodness, had compassion upon our misery and wretchedness. He came from heaven to help us. Wonderful citation. It's what's behind the words, Jesus is Lord. And then if we go to the third article of the Creed, you know, the small catechism says, I can't believe, but the Holy Spirit has called me by the gospel to faith, the faith that confesses Jesus is Lord. So under the third article in the Large Catechism, paragraph 38 and 39, Luther says, neither you nor I could ever know anything about Christ or believe on him and have him for our Lord unless it were offered to us and granted to our hearts by the Holy Spirit through the preaching of the gospel. And I think that's so lovely how he really captures what Paul is talking about when he says, so then faith comes through preaching and preaching through the word of Christ. So he concludes this section, last part of paragraph 38 and 39, so that this treasure, the treasure of the gospel, might not stay buried, but be received and enjoyed, God has caused the word to go forth and be proclaimed. In the word, he has the Holy Spirit bring this treasure home and make it our own. Therefore, sanctifying is just bringing us to Christ so we may receive this good, which we could not get ourselves. And there, Luther uses the word sanctification in the broadest possible terms to include everything that the Spirit does for us by the word of Christ, including declaring us righteous and then enabling us to live in the confidence of that righteousness of Christ in our walk as the baptized children of God.
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0: In making the case for the LCMS, I could channel Garrison Keillor and talk about Lake Wobegon and Pastor Inkvist's problems and the Picayune's troubles between the Missouri Synod and the other Lutherans. It would all be delightful. I could talk about potlucks and the smells wafting out of church basements on a Sunday morning.
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0: But finally, that would all just fade away like so much pleasant aroma in the wind. Without Christ, without this public confession of Christ, it would all be for naught, all of it.
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0: Welcome back to Issues Etc. We're looking forward to Sunday morning according to the three-year lectionary and Luther's catechisms with Pastor Peter Bender at the Concordia Catechetical Academy. Peter, our gospel reading beginning at the 22nd verse of Matthew 14. Immediately, he made the disciples get into the boat and go before him to the other side while he dismissed the crowds. And after he had dismissed the crowds, he went up on the mountain by himself to pray. When evening came, he was there alone. But the boat, by this time, was a long way from the land, beaten by the waves, for the wind was against them. And in the fourth watch of the night, he came to them walking on the sea. But when the disciples saw him walking on the sea, they were terrified and said, "It is a ghost," and they cried out in fear. But immediately Jesus spoke to them, saying, "Take heart, it is I, do not be afraid." And Peter answered him, "Lord, if it is you, command me to come to you on the water." He said, "Come." So Peter got out of the boat and walked on the water and came to Jesus. But when he saw the wind, he was afraid and beginning to sink, he cried out, "Lord, save me." Jesus immediately reached out his hand and took hold of him, saying to him, "O you of little faith, why did you doubt?" And when they got into the boat, the wind ceased. And those in the boat worshipped him, saying, "Truly, you are the Son of God."
2: Marvelous. You see the tie-in with the epistle for the day. Jesus is Lord. Now here at the end of this account, the confession, "Truly, you are the Son of God." And that's the correct confession of faith in Christ. Truly, you are the Son of God. It's a miracle created by the Lord's Word and the Spirit in this gospel. For without the Lord's Word, you know, they were terrified out of their minds. They thought they had seen a ghost. But by the Lord's Word, they came to this confession of faith, this miracle of faith and the miracle of this confession. And what is Jesus doing, you know, when he tells Peter, "Come"? In that one word is essentially the call of the gospel. Come, trust me, believe in me. Come to me. And that's what faith is always doing. It is always looking outside of self to Christ. Anytime faith turns inward, we sink down in the raging seas. And that's what happened to Peter. So what does Jesus exactly teach by this miracle? This is not just some, you know, cheap magician's trick or even not a cheap trick. You know, it's not some circus act. There's vivid meaning behind all of this. I mean, in general, he through whom the wind and the sea were made commands the wind and the sea. So number one, he is the creator. The Son of God is the creator. By his word, he created all things. And by his word, he commands the creation. And we see that in evidence in this particular account. But in telling this narrative, Matthew, in his catechesis, wants us to make the connection that our Creator is also our Redeemer, and to see beyond the winds and the waves of the raging sea and the potential for drowning the great significance of Christ's redemption from sin, death, and hell. So he's not only the Creator, but number two, he is the Redeemer. So there's great significance of him walking on the water of a raging sea. If you think about water in the Old Testament, Noah and the flood, that raging sea of the flood were the waters of divine judgment. When you think of the children of Israel crossing through the Red Sea on dry ground, and then the water closes upon the Egyptians, again, that is the water of divine judgment. When you see how Jonah,

0: was cast into the raging sea and there was a great calm. Jesus says that is the sign of Jonah, speaking about his death and resurrection. So these occurrences in the created world of wind and raging sea have theological significance. What does it mean? It means that Jesus is our Redeemer, who has put all enemies of sin, death, and divine judgment of the law under his feet. And the feet is significant. We remember that promise in Genesis 3:15, how the foot of the seed of the woman, his heel, would crush the serpent's head. How beautiful are the feet of those who preach the gospel. We heard that from Isaiah in the Romans 10 passage, which is the epistle for today. So feet, the significance of feet for trampling sin, death, and hell underfoot. That's the significance in the sign of Jesus walking on the water. Now, what does he say? The disciples think that they're seeing a ghost. He says, be of good courage. It literally means take heart. Do not be afraid. And I like to say, anytime Jesus says, take heart, be of good courage, don't be afraid, those imperatives are actually rooted in the absolution of Christ, in his gospel of free forgiveness. That's what gives us courage. That's what comforts our troubled consciences. That's what enables us to take heart. So he has the authority to take away sin, calm the judgment of the law, the accusations of Satan, and he has the authority to declare us to be victorious over sin, death, and hell. Take courage, take heart, be of good cheer. And then the English translation says, it is I. And I'd like you to imagine this. If that were actually what Jesus was literally saying, does it make sense? You know, the sea is being tossed about. He's walking on the water. They see him in the fourth watch of the night. Ah! They think they're seeing a ghost. He says, hey, fellas, no big deal. It's just me. Is that what he's saying? Not at all. The reply is, oh, it's just you. Oh, okay, no problem. It is I comes from the Greek ego eimi. The literal translation is, be of good courage, take heart, I am. That's what Jesus is really confessing to the disciples. I am who I am. The God of redemption that brought the children of Israel through the waters of the Red Sea to the safety of salvation on the other side of that Red Sea. It is this I am who now walks upon the water and promises redemption for them and for the whole world. Do not be afraid, then, is a word of absolution. It is as if he were saying, your sins are forgiven, hell is vanquished, death is conquered, Satan has no authority over you to condemn you. So what a glorious picture is created by this account. On the one hand, Jesus is the Lord, the Creator and Redeemer. We need not be afraid of sin, death, and hell. On the other hand, we continue to experience the assault from these enemies in this world as Christians. So when Peter says, if it is you, Lord, bid me come to you, and then Jesus says, come, it is as if he were saying, Lord, if it is you, command me to come to you. Through all of my struggles with sin and Satan's temptations, through all of the problems of life, you know, think about Job. Lord, if it is you, bid me come to you. And of course, that's what Jesus wants. He wants us to come to him. So he says to Peter, come, come. It's the call to faith. It's the call to reliance upon the gospel. It's the call to trust in him. It is as if Jesus were saying, when you are attacked by the devil, when the world assaults you and you feel the weakness, the inclinations of the lusts of your flesh, when you are assaulted by these storms and they rage against you, do not be afraid. Come to me. I am your Creator and I am your Redeemer. I love this picture. When they got into the boat, Matthew records, there was a great calm. We know that from this passage and numerous others in the New Testament, then going back to the ark built by Noah, the ark, the ships, they're all pictures of the church. So when they got into the church, there was a great calm. And I like to tell my members that I always feel the safest from the assaults of devil, world, and flesh. When I'm in the divine service, when I'm in the church, receiving the good gifts of the Lord's word and sacraments, because there he bids me, take courage, do not be afraid. I forgive you. Come to me in all your troubles. So in that sense, then, this scene describes the nature of the Christian life in this world. As such, we also see the daily significance, then, of our baptism into the name of the triune God whom we confess in the Creed. At the end of the small catechism explanation on baptism, the old Adam must continually be drowned and die, and the new man must continually be raised up by the word of Christ. Think about what Peter was taught by what happened in that event. When he looked away from Christ, he had no power over the raging sea. When we look away from Christ, we have no power over sin, death, and hell. But through faith in Christ and by his word, every victory is given to us. Do not be afraid, and there's a great calm. So I think this is so very comforting that in his moment of fear, doubt, and despair, Jesus pulls him out of the water. What sweet gospel that is. Let's flip it around. What if the narrative had been like this? Lord, if it's you, bid me come to you. And he says, come. And then he begins to be afraid, and he sinks. And Jesus says, if you're not going to have any more faith in me than that, you could just drown. Well, that's not the gospel. It's in our weakness, when we are without strength, Christ died for us. And indeed, that same pattern continues throughout the baptismal life. So it is not the strength of our faith that saves, but the object, our Lord Jesus, who is Son of God and Savior. So in the large catechism, we have this daily significance of baptism described. I'm gonna begin this citation around paragraph 44 through 46 of the Large Catechism. And again, as you're listening to this, I hope our listeners can imagine that stormy sea, those foreboding waves, are all illustrations of the problem of sin and Satan's temptations in our lives. So Luther says, we must think this way about baptism and make it profitable for ourselves. So when our sins and conscience oppress us, we strengthen ourselves and take comfort and say, nevertheless, I am baptized. And if I am baptized, it is promised to me that I shall be saved and have eternal life both in soul and body. For that is the reason why these two things are done in baptism. The body, which can grasp nothing but water, is sprinkled, and in addition, the word is spoken for the soul to grasp. Now, you think about the Apostle Peter. Think about all that he went through and all that he would go through. Lord, if it's you, bid me come to you. He's going to make the great confession soon. You're the Christ, the Son of the living God, just a couple of chapters from this gospel. But he will still deny his Lord in the courtyard of the high priest. So when our sins and our conscience oppress us, strengthen ourselves and take comfort, say, but I am baptized. So for Peter, he could say, but the Lord pulled me out of the water. The Lord went to the cross for me. The Lord died for me. The Lord shed his blood for me. I am baptized into his death and resurrection. That's the anchor for our soul. So this citation from the Large Catechism then concludes. Now, since both the water and the word make our baptism, therefore body and soul must be saved and live forever. The soul lives through the word which it believes, but the body lives because it is united with the soul and holds on through baptism as it is able to grasp it. We have therefore no greater jewel in body and soul. For baptism, we are made holy and are saved. So I think it's a lovely way that we connect the three articles of the Creed, which confess the divine name, to our baptism in the name of the triune God, and everything that he proclaims to us in the Creed and in the precious word of Christ is then applied to us in our baptism and becomes the avenue through which we constantly call upon him in every trouble, and he pulls us out of the water daily in contrition and repentance, and by his gospel, a new man comes forth and arises. And that pattern was true for Peter, and it'll be true for us as well.
1: What would you say about the collect for this coming Sunday?
0: The collect, praying for the readiness of faith in Christ. So that God is both our creator and our merciful redeemer is a theme in the readings, and that theme is announced in the address at the beginning of the collect for this week. And in the collect, we petition God as baptized children for deliverance from every harm and danger of body and soul. We just talked about that. When we're delivered by our Lord and receive this deliverance by faith in the word of Christ, then we are equipped to cheerfully accomplish what the Lord wants to be done in our lives as Christians. In the case of Peter, it was the constant returning to the Lord's word of absolution that gave him the courage to cheerfully accomplish what the Lord wanted done. And so the collect reads, Almighty and most merciful God, preserve us from all harm and danger, that we, being ready in both body and soul, may cheerfully accomplish what you want done. Through Jesus Christ, your Son, our Lord, who lives and reigns with you and the Holy Spirit, one God, now and forever. Amen.
1: Pastor Peter Bender is pastor of Peace Lutheran Church in Sussex, Wisconsin, and director of the Concordia Catechetical Academy. 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
0: Thank you, Todd.
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0: I think the fate of Christianity in Europe should be very, very sobering for Christians in America and make them realize that nothing can be taken for granted at this point.
1: What you actually can affirm for your child is you are baptized. You don't need to be defined by this gender dysphoria that's nagging at you and trying to get you to carve up your body and make all these changes. You are actually defined by what God says.
2: Union with the flesh of Jesus. There is nothing greater than that. And American evangelicalism cannot say that. It's a disembodied Christ. There's no Jesus in the water, Jesus in the word, Jesus in your ear, Jesus in your mouth.
3: All of the Lutherans from the very beginning to the very end teach not only that good works are to be done, but even the necessity of good works.
4: Grocery clerks in Tennessee love listening to Issues, etc.
5: When people are asked about their religious affiliation or their religious beliefs, it's a pretty popular answer to say, well, I'm spiritual, but not religious. What does that mean? And perhaps you know someone who says they're spiritual, but not religious. Is that a new idea, a new answer to the question, what religion are you or what do you believe? Welcome back to Issues Etc. I'm Todd Wilkin. Thanks for tuning us in live on this Monday afternoon, the 3rd of August. Joining us to talk about the roots of spiritual, but not religious, Dr. Mike Horton. He's J. Gresham Machen Professor of Systematic Theology and Apologetics at Westminster Seminary, California, founder and editor-in-chief of Sola Media, and he's author of numerous books, including a recent publication, Shaman and Sage. Mike, welcome back.
6: Todd, it's great to be back.
5: So when someone in the 21st century, who's usually not mindful or aware of the long history that we're going to explore today, says, I'm spiritual but not religious, what do they usually mean?
6: Yeah, what they usually mean is, as an aggregate demographic in America, when they're asked that question, where would you place yourself? And then you go deeper and they explain what that means to them. What you usually get is something like this. I believe that there is a higher power. I believe that there's something that runs through the universe. Not necessarily a personal God. Certainly I was raised Catholic or evangelical or whatever, and I don't believe that stuff anymore. Religion has done more harm than good, but I still feel very much that there's a spiritual pulse going through the universe and I'm a part of it.
5: How do you account for its present popularity in Western culture?
6: One thing, Todd, is that people are looking for transcendence. They're looking for enchantment. They don't find it in technology. They don't find it in the daily news. They don't find it in their daily work. And so there's a searching for transcendence. The problem is they don't actually believe in transcendence. Even their transcendent moments are really imminent moments, that is, under the roof moments. Nothing breaking into us from outside of the roof. Everything that we call transcendence is just bubbling around in the room. So you have transcendent moments at a baseball game or at the ballet or getting married or falling in love, but they're not transcendent. It's not God breaking in to this world. Or even the gods, leaving monotheism aside, you don't even have the pagan gods breaking in, although there are plenty of New Agers who are kind of moving in that direction. But it's all within me. It's all under my control. And that's the key. That's the key. Religion doesn't let you be autonomous. Religion has certain rules, doctrinal rules, practical rules. You have to belong to a group. And you have to curtail your own freedom to belong to it. And people just don't want that. People want individual autonomy to decide for themselves what they believe and how they'll live.
5: So, I mean, I'm trying to pin down kind of a classic category for this belief, because you say early on, this isn't atheism. An ardent atheist really has at least one cardinal doctrine, and that is the supernatural, the divine, the something outside this material universe simply doesn't exist. That's the kind of first floor of atheism. Is it pantheism? Is it monism? Is it panentheism? It sounds most like panentheism, the God within.
6: Yeah. No, exactly. That's what I argue, although I really don't see the difference for your listeners. Pantheism is everything is God. Panentheism is everything is in God. Regardless of whether you're a pantheist or panentheist, you believe that God and the world are interconnected, that God needs the world to be God, and that everything is divine, but not everything is God necessarily. And I do think that it's panentheism. It basically comes down to the idea that there is a divine substance or pulse or energy in the universe, or mind, that there is a divine mind that sort of is the supercomputer of the universe. These ideas, you know, you get in movies, fashionable movies, you get in novels, it's all throughout the culture. And I think what it gets you is spirituality without religion. You can pick and choose what you want to think about the universe. The universe doesn't love you, though, Todd. The universe doesn't hold you accountable for your sins. The universe, therefore, can't justify you. The universe can't lay down his life for you. The universe is, as Richard Dawkins properly says, cold and heartless. Space is not friendly. That's why astronauts have to wear special suits. We have to be upheld by someone outside of the natural order. It has to be a natural order that a personal God has created and established, and a history that unfolds by his direction.
5: I have occasional interaction with people who I think would fall into this category. And they do speak about the universe where others, even your most plain Jane monotheist, would speak about God. The universe willed this. But it seems a little sloppy if you want to be doctrinaire about your pantheism. Am I interacting with spiritual but not religious people when they speak of the universe as though it were a deity?
6: Yeah, definitely. And what's happening, the sloppiness is due to the fact that they're still smelling the perfume of an empty vase of biblical monotheism. And so I read the other day about a gay pride parade where the organizer said he just felt like the universe was hugging him. And, you know, the universe doesn't hug you. What a friend we have in the universe. Now, that's not really the song. So, yeah, you're right. But people don't, that's the point. They don't feel like they have to be consistent. They can be squishy because it's spirituality. It's not like rocket science. It's not like, how do we put out fires? It's not real stuff. It's kind of whatever floats your boat. So if you bring that to their attention, maybe because they're made in the image of God, something will click and they'll say, oh yeah, that is inconsistent. But it's not only inconsistent, more importantly, it's heartless. It is a totally impersonal force. You can't have your cake and eat it too. You can't have an impersonal force you're not accountable to, and a personal person-like force that hugs you. You can't have it both ways.
5: To what degree, at least in its 21st century manifestation in the West, is this spiritual but not religious a reaction against Christianity?
6: Huge. Huge. There is such a backlash. There has been for a while, and I trace that in these volumes, but there has been such a backlash in our day against monotheism. So this, I really think that it's the idea of autonomy is driving secularization. It's not atheism. It's worship of the self, that I am in charge. I decide who I am. I can make myself into, you know, my body's plastic that I can mold however I want. There is no nature. Breaking out of all boundaries, all limits, which has its origins in what I talk about in the first volume, that autonomy, which is at the heart of modernity, at the heart really of the Western psyche, has to be killed. It has to be brought to the foot of the cross and die with Christ in baptism and be raised with him in newness of life. That's the only solution to this demon of the autonomous self.
5: Again, to what degree has this view of spiritual, not religious, found its way into the pale of the Christian church today?
6: Oh, goodness. I know you talk about this all the time. So do we at SOLA. It's everywhere. I mean, certainly the individualism, consumerism, you think about, especially after COVID, a lot of people just haven't returned to church. And they say, well, I can sit at home and watch it on TV, or I've really gotten into the habit of the spiritual disciplines and do that on my own, and that's all I need. That is definitely the creed of autonomy, or people saying, don't tie me down to certain doctrines and rituals and practices. Don't fence me in. What God made to be freedom, what God made to be a home, a secure and safe place for his love and grace, to his favor to be over us and upon us, it is seen now as a prison. I got to break out of it, like my body. My soul has to break out of my body and reunite with the divine, because it is divine. My inner self is a spark of divinity, and that dogma lies at the core of Western philosophy and has always been pushing at the jetties, sloshing over into the Christian landscape.
5: Dr. Mike Horton is our guest. We're talking about the ancient roots of spiritual but not religious. We'll discuss that concept of each individual being a container for the divine next.
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11: Psalm 144:1. Blessed be the Lord my rock, who trains my hands for war and my fingers for battle. 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
12: If you continue in my word, you are truly my disciples, and you will know the truth, and the truth will make you free.
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12: 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And a life of service is a life well lived.
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5: Welcome back. I'm Todd Boken. On this Monday, August the 3rd, we're talking about the roots of spiritual but not religious with Dr. Mike Horton. This idea that you were discussing before the break, that each individual is a container for or a manifestation of the divine spark, that's extremely ancient, isn't it?
6: Oh, yeah, absolutely. And it's not only Western. I trace in Shaman and Sage how really it was the ancient shaman of the Bronze Age who became the sage or philosopher from India and China all the way to what's now Ukraine and Eastern Europe, all the way down to Egypt, middle period and late period Egypt. There was a movement from ritual-based religions that were concerned only with this life and pleasing the gods, giving them offerings, to a more philosophical religion about the afterlife. And, you know, everyone's talking about Homer's Odyssey, for example. He was a Bronze Age figure, and religion was not about the afterlife. Religion, I mean, you do have that scene in Hades, but religion is primarily about gaining glory here and now and living off your offspring. They continue your glory and they sing your praises and there are songs about you and so forth. Whereas what happens, it's called the Axial Revolution, 6th century BC. What happens is across all of those civilizations I'm talking about, there is a movement towards inner light, towards mystery religions, finding the divine within and being led on a journey from this life to the other life and seeing who you really are. The Eleusinian mysteries, for example, the Dionysian mysteries. I go into all those at length in the book and show how Plato, for example, quotes as his quasi-scripture for a number of his theories, including reincarnation. He'll say, as Orpheus says, or as our hymns say, and those are the Orphic hymns and the Orphic doctrines, the Orphic cosmologies. They're named Orphic after Orpheus, who reconciled the two brothers, Apollo and Dionysus. And basically, in the Greek world, Orpheus and Orphism become the expression of that really widespread 6th century BC axial revolution.
5: So talk more about that axial age. Do we know what brought it about?
6: Yeah, you know, it's really interesting. Did you see the Odyssey?
5: I did not see it, but I've read the original.
6: Yeah, right. It was interesting in the movie that there was this emphasis on the sea peoples. People talking about the sea people. Are you one of the people from the sea? Well, at this time, the Phoenicians were basically the maritime captains of the whole region we're talking about. They ringed the Mediterranean Sea and the Baltic Sea. So wherever there was an ocean, they were on the edge of it, basically had an economy all the way around. And so a lot of ideas came together in the Phoenician world, but it was really the Persian Empire, the Achaemenid Empire of the Persians. And that empire spread from Western India to Southern Russia to Eastern Europe, all the way down to Egypt and up. So it was an empire in which Zoroastrianism, Buddhism, Hinduism, Jainism, and Zoroastrianism were born as world religions. So they represent that kind of more philosophical, that tilt towards the divine self and the philosophical. And then you have at the same time these really interesting figures who are shamans, like witch doctors almost, who are incubated as gods in a cave, and then they come out and pronounce that they are a god, and people acknowledge them as a god, and they have the powers to heal diseases, and disease in that day was mainly public. It was someone in the city did something horrible, unthinkable, and now generations are suffering from it, and it's called miasma. You have to heal that. You bring in a healer, and the shaman will heal that. And those shamans were the first philosophers. And not all early philosophers were shamans, but many of them were. And that was a fascinating transition for me. I go into detail about it because it's such an interesting phenomenon. Because you think philosophy and science, and then science was included in philosophy. Philosophy and science, you think, okay, we're moving away from the mythical to the rational. But actually, it was philosophy was founded in the mythical. And that's one of the main threads I follow in the book.
5: So in a sense, tracking this religious progression, if you will, for lack of a better word, or evolution, gives us a better understanding of Western culture and some of its root ideas.
6: Yeah, it does. It amazes me, even though Plato explicitly refers to some of these well-known Orphic texts, that a lot of Plato scholars don't even mention it. They breeze right over it. I think part of it is it's embarrassing to some historians of philosophy. You want to think of Plato as a rationalist, a guy getting away from all that magic and mysticism and everything, but he's steeped in it. He's right in the middle of it. And he himself appeals to these sources as if everybody knows them and they're authoritative. And so that really, and it's not just Plato, but certainly Plato had a big role in, so reincarnation, emphasis on life after death and coming back in other bodies, even animal bodies, if you're really bad, Plato said. But he got all that from these shaman sages before him, Empedocles and other shamans who really laid the foundations for Greek thought, which is our thought as Westerners. So when people say, I'm spiritual, not religious, I kind of like Hinduism or Buddhism, it's not surprising, because what I'm talking about here is a lot like Hinduism and Buddhism, certain schools of it anyway, has always been. It has always been cousins here, united by this idea of the divine self within.
5: What role does utopianism play in this long history of spiritual but not religious?
6: Yeah, so the shaman lives on the edge of society. He lives in a tent that resembles a cave, and he conducts these wild ceremonies outside in his tent. People come and they pay him a little bit, and he doesn't live in the city. He doesn't like the city. He doesn't follow the norms and customs of the city. The city is all about public religion, placating the gods, making sure they're happy, because if they're happy, we're happy. And he doesn't worship those gods. He is himself divine. And so he goes through this ritual to become a shaman of dying and rising, being cut up in pieces, and in an incubation period in his tent, finally comes back to life. That idea is very utopian, right? Get out of all bonds, break all bonds, even escape your body, the bodily prison. You are unlimited. You can be whatever you want to be because you're divine. And that experience of the shaman was very utopian. Whereas, and here I borrow categories somebody else, but the world in the city at the time, the Bronze Age city, was very locative. That means you're located. You are bounded. you are not an individual. You are the son of so-and-so, the daughter of so-and-so. You are in the family. The family is in the clan. The clan is in the city, and the city is in the king. And the king is in heaven. So it's like Russian dolls. There are boundaries everywhere. And so the shaman wants to break out of those boundaries. And this axial age, what was happening with this axial age is everybody wanted, it was like a madhouse. Everybody wanted to escape, not everybody, but a lot of people wanted to escape this bounded, locative environment. They wanted to be individuals. They wanted to be utopian. And so the great philosophers, Pythagoras, who was also a shaman and a sage, very influential on Plato and others. Pythagoras was incubated in a cave, came out claiming to be a god, and he would teach behind a screen because people couldn't behold his face. He would issue these strange oracles that were based on reincarnation and all sorts of things, vegetarianism. And hard to distinguish that from various Indian religions. And the same was true in Egypt at the time, Egyptian religion and culture. So there was this utopian, vast utopian spread. The axial age, basically, one of its characteristics is utopianism. And boy, our modern culture, utopianism on steroids.
5: So we have these simple axioms of, say, just to choose Plato, who believes and teaches, it's really foundational to his entire way of thinking about the world and man, that the body is the prison house of an immortal, indestructible soul. He's just borrowing that from the shaman that came before him.
6: Yeah, exactly. And especially as Pythagoras kind of nailed that down. Yeah, that's exactly where he's getting it from, this Orphic inheritance.
5: Dr. Mike Horton is our guest. We're talking about the roots of spiritual but not religious. So how many people who hold that view realize that they're really holding to an ancient error?
14: We're in the battle, but the sound of the Lord's victory is echoing from heaven and from the new heaven and the new earth, and we can hear the sound. It's faintly, but it's drawing us to itself. That glory is almost here. That life is almost here. That the new heaven and the new earth are almost here.
5: Pastor Brian Wolf Miller speaking at the 2026 Issues Etc. 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
14: And when the fight is fierce and the warfare long, steals on the ear that distant triumph song, and then hearts are brave and arms are strong.
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0: 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We're talking about the ancient roots of spiritual but not religious with Dr. Mike Horton. He is J. Gresham Machen Professor of Systematic Theology and Apologetics at Westminster Seminary, California. Mike, it strikes me at this point in our conversation that very few of the people who hold to be spiritual but not religious realize that they're really just kind of repeating an ancient error regarding God, man, and the world.
1: Yeah. No, I know, and that's why I wrote it, because I really think it's important for people to... There are a lot of sources out there for bits and bobs. It's not like I'm just writing this out of my own imagination and so forth. I'm really relying on the scholarship of others. But I haven't seen a work that pulls those sort of separate groups of scholarship, well, they don't really talk to each other, brought them into conversation in a story, a narrative unfolding from 6th century BC. I think it's important. I think that people, I didn't write this as a polemic. I didn't write this as a tract inviting people to come back to Christianity. I really wrote it as try to be as descriptive as possible, not prescriptive, because there's a real place for just understanding where we are and who we are in our culture and what has shaped us. And then hopefully people can see for themselves the inconsistencies and the tragic consistencies of their own thinking.
0: As a matter of history, then, how does the rise and proliferation of the monotheisms, I guess just to kind of be inclusive for a moment, that would be Judaism, Christianity, and kind of on the periphery of that, Islam. How do they fit in this story?
1: Yeah. Well, it's interesting. It's what happens, so this 6th century BC axial age, this revolution that's taking place, what's happening in Israel? The Babylonian captivity. So I'm talking about this Babylonian Empire, this Persian Empire, and the Jews were taken as captives by Nebuchadnezzar into this empire. And many of them never left. Many of them stayed and became really acculturated in Persian thinking. But the ones who did return with Cyrus's blessing, they were very careful to keep the law that God had commanded against idolatry. And so you have before the captivity and after that whole period is this revolution happening in the other nations, and the prophets are pushing back against it. Notice how often they talk about the stupidity of making idols and of feeding them, and they talk about the ridiculousness of the augurs and the astrologers. And so you get that long critique of biblical religion against what we would call New Age thinking. Then, of course, Christianity grows out of that. Christianity affirms all of that. The Word became flesh and dwelt among us, and God was preserving us for that revelation, rather than seeking after idols. And so Christianity is very much grows out of that. And then Islam, I know this is, I might get a fatwa against me for saying this, but Islam I think of as a Christian heresy. It was really born in an area where Manichaeism was very strong, a Gnostic heresy. And Muhammad seems to have known many Manichaeans. And that was the form of Christianity that kind of influenced him. That's a whole other debate. So Islam also very monotheistic, but not Trinitarian, along with Judaism. So Islam, you know, God doesn't have the attribute of love until he creates a world to love. God needs the world so he can love someone and something. Whereas in Christianity, the Father, the Son, and the Holy Spirit have loved each other forever. And they create the world, therefore, not out of necessity, not for what they can get out of it, but just for the sheer joy of it. And that creates a religion of freedom, based on freedom, God's freedom, and then our freedom made in his image. Whereas Islam has a cosmology and everything else that is really based on one person, Allah, acting upon the world, always in a kind of direct and immediate way, because there's no Father working through the Son by the Spirit. And the religions are just, are monotheisms are in some ways as different from each other as they are from panentheism.
0: As Christianity begins, at least in the West, and to at least a small degree in the East, to displace this, what happens next?
1: I don't know. The one thing people don't like, as I say, there's this push against monotheism, just as there was a push against the public religion by the utopian revolutionaries in the past. That's happening again, a push against all types of monotheism. You see it in Sufi Islam. You see it in the mystical forms of Christianity and Judaism. There's a real revival of Gnostic Judaism in many Jewish circles. Certainly, Kabbalah is back in business. And then Pentecostalism, I think, is one form of this radical mysticism. And also Protestant liberalism, as different as it is from Pentecostalism, Protestant liberalism is definitely in the trail of this phenomenon and has contributed to the spiritual but not religious phenomenon. And all of it is in opposition to a personal God, again, who created us with a nature, created us limited and bounded, gave us definition, holds us accountable, before whom every knee will bow, and is just, but also the justifier of the ungodly. Totally opposed to all that. I don't want to deal with that kind of a personal God. I just kind of listen to my own voice within. That's, I think, not going to change anytime soon as we see the trends toward spiritual but not religious. Those are the trends. People are leaving organized religion and moving increasingly into spiritual but not religious or no religion in particular territory.
0: Do those aberrations or those heterodox forms of Christianity, are they serving in the 21st century as kind of feeder schools for spiritual but not religious?
1: Yes. Yes. And I argue that particularly in my third volume, which is coming out soon. The second volume is already out, Magician and Mechanic. Yeah, I do argue that point more forcefully. I become a little more prescriptive in the third volume. Definitely. I show how, for instance, the word faith movement grew out of Christian Science and theosophy and, you know, the world of Ralph Waldo Emerson, which was panentheistic. And Emerson made that very clear. It wasn't the Bible, but the Bhagavad Gita that floated his boat. So you can't lump them all together, but you can sure see similarities and patterns emerging. For instance, if you and not all Pentecostals are like this, but if you meet a person who says, "Yeah, I know that's what the Bible says."

0: For a donation of $250 by Labor Day, we'll send you a link to an on-demand video stream and to audio recordings of the entire 2026 Issues Etc. Making the Case Conference. 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
1: Concrete ways that God has prescribed: baptism, the Lord's Supper, the common prayers of the people. Does it take away your freedom? Well, it gives you back a freedom that you already surrendered to the devil when you said that you were a God. You're never God. Whenever you say that you are divine, or you have this divine inner spark or this divine inner self, it's actually the devil persuading you, tricking you into thinking that you are God, when every time you think that, you're actually saying he's God. And finding a church where you actually are bathed in the gospel, where God intervenes, God breaks into your world. You don't conform God to your life story. You get into his. You're brought into his. That is the only thing that will save us.
0: I am fascinated by your mention of Emerson, because he just kind of comes out and says it when he talks. One of his central concepts is the infinite private man. And, of course, his disciple, Thoreau, tries to bring this utopia or the eschaton in this modest community of Walden, where everyone is just kind of following their own spiritual lights. And that's so deeply American. It's hard to divorce that from American culture and the worldview.
1: Yeah, and Walt Whitman, in that same period, The Song of Myself, if you look that up, you know, Brits often talk about Americans as wanting to smell their own feet. And I heard that a lot when I lived there. And what it really meant was talking about themselves, thinking about themselves, self-care, all this focus on the self. Well, I mean, just read Walt Whitman's brilliant poem, Song of Myself, and you see, he just goes over every part of himself, how much joy he has worshiping himself. This will be my creed. This will be my church. My own self is my own church. So it's a very common American, I think, this axial movement, these features of axiality, if you will, are probably have been more prominently evident in American religious history than anywhere else.
0: Dr. Mike Horton is our guest. He's founder and editor-in-chief of Sola Media, author of numerous books, including recent publication, Shaman and Sage. We're talking about the roots of spiritual but not religious. We'll talk more about its unique American expression next.
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2: This is Pastor Matthew Harrison, president of the Lutheran Church Missouri Synod. 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There's right and wrong, and we know which is which from the Ten Commandments. There are only two sexes, male and female, He created them. Marriage is the lifelong union of one man and one woman. There's such a thing as objective, absolute truth, and it's found in the person and work of Jesus Christ and His Word. To find a Lutheran Church Missouri Synod school near you, visit lcms.org/schools

0: Dr. Mike Horton is our guest. We're talking about the historical roots of spiritual but not religious. I'm Todd Wilkin. This is Issues Etc. We were discussing the American context before the break. I imagine it really comes as no surprise to you to see this idea not only resurface, but as you say, kind of re-express itself in a uniquely American way in the 20th and 21st centuries.
1: Yeah, right, right. In fact, sociologists of religion have studied very closely the link between revivalism and secularization, and have found that, especially in studying American revivalism, that every major revival led soon thereafter to a falling off of numbers of people who claim to be traditional Christians. So in other words, they went through the car wash of revivalism and had their traditional Christianity washed off, and then came out spiritual but not religious. And so the whole area where Charles Finney held his revivals is called the Burned Over District. And it's also called the Psychic Highway, because that's where all the psychics and New Age cults were born in the aftermath of Finney's revivals. It's amazing how radical feminism came out of that, neo-paganism. So people went to radical spiritual religions or spiritualities to get away from, they were burned out on revivalism. They were bored by traditional Christianity, but they were burned out in frenzy by the revivals. And so in Finney himself, at the end of his life, looked back and he says, maybe you can't just hype things up one more notch and keep having revivals and people getting born again, again and again. Maybe you can't just, the drug doesn't work after a while. And boy, was he right. He was just a little late in saying it.
0: So would you see the sexual revolution, and in particular the forms that it's taken of the late 20th and early 21st century of feminism and transgenderism, as simply part of this movement, maybe a more strictly secularized form of this movement?
1: But if you scratch one of these secular, even the most secular person you're talking about, they will bleed this spiritual but not religious. It's right underneath the skin, and they will be very likely to sort of be Unitarian or and not know it, or just no particular religion at all, but very spiritual, very mystical in their orientation, even though they claim to be secular. And that's one of the phenomena that really interested me, especially when they're feminists themselves, feminist historians I draw on, often point out how the feminist movement really got off the ground from radical experiments among American evangelicals. So anyway, that was interesting to study. History's fun because it doesn't tell you what should happen. It tells you what did happen. And of course, we're interpreting. So, got that as well. But it's just fascinating to me how we keep rehearsing the lines of our first parents and the embracing the lies of the serpent, you shall be as gods.
0: Where does historic creedal Christianity then stand vis-a-vis this pretty insidious impulse of man since the fall you just referenced of spiritual but not religious?
1: Well, there's no doubt that the scriptures, both Old and New Testaments, are radically opposed to the foundational assumptions of this trend, and really give relief from, it's really liberating if you've soaked enough in spiritual but not religious slop, the gospel is just liberating. Then, of course, creedal Christianity was forged out of bouts with heresies. And many of those early heresies were sects that we call Gnostic. And the Gnostics were like on speed with this stuff. Get out of the body, utopians, the public church that believes Christ and Him crucified, that is the fleshly church, the carnal church. Don't go there. Come to our sect where we are spirituals, and we will help you find release from your body and from this material world. It was that heresy that Irenaeus, particularly in the second century, fought with such skill. And if you want to see what Christians, early Christians, were saying, particularly about this trend we're talking about, just read Irenaeus's Against Heresies. And the second part of it is really just laying out the biblical plot line centering on Christ and where it challenges the Gnostic version. It's just beautiful.
0: Dr. Mike Horton is J. Gresham Machen Professor of Systematic Theology and Apologetics at Westminster Seminary, California. He's founder and editor-in-chief of Sola Media, and author of numerous books, including a recent publication, Shaman and Sage. 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Mike, thank you very much.
1: Thank you, Todd.
0: Tuesday on Issues Etc., we'll look forward to Sunday morning, according to the one-year lectionary, talking with Dr. John Bombaro about Jesus weeping over Jerusalem and Jesus cleansing the temple in Luke chapter 19. I'm Todd Wilkin. Thanks for listening.
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8: The grace of our Lord Jesus Christ, the love of God, and the communion of the Holy Spirit be with you all. Amen. Greetings, people loved by God. In our last study, we began that hymn of wonder and praise, Psalm 139. It was by King David, and it was a thanksgiving psalm, but mostly it gave thanks by way of being blown away by God's attributes or characteristics, which, theologically speaking, are not things God possesses, but His essence viewed from various angles. The first thing that astounded David about God was His interest in his life. He actually searches and knows him and watches over his sitting down and moving about. He observes as well the thoughts that race through the mind. Indeed, his omniscience is so great that before David can even articulate a word, God already knows exactly what he's about to say, and he surrounds David. The king senses that presence everywhere, and the fact that God has reached out and laid his hand on him, choosing him, also astounds. Remember how this happens in the rite of baptism, where God tells us, "You're mine, kiddo, for time, for eternity. You belong to me." And then David pondered God's omnipresence. There's no escaping him. Everywhere David looked, God was there. In heaven? Check. In Sheol? Among the dead? Check. And if David took the wings of a dove and headed to some far stretch of sand, I'm thinking of taking my Southwest flight down to Riviera Maya, well, guess what? When you step off the plane and walk along the sandy beach, he's there. His hand's leading you. His right hand, the hand of favor, holding you tightly. And if you try the children's game of hide and seek, and you try to use darkness for your cover, well, you can hang it up. The darkness is bright as the day to God, and that means that even in your darkest and scariest moments, you can breathe a bit easier when you remember that you're not out of His presence, not for a moment. Now, moving further, a reading from Psalm 139, starting at the 13th verse. "For you formed my inward parts, you knitted me together in my mother's womb. I praise you, for I am fearfully and wonderfully made. Wonderful are your works. My soul knows it very well. My frame was not hidden from you when I was being made in secret, intricately woven in the depths of the earth. Your eyes saw my unformed substance. In your book were written every one of them, the days that were formed for me, when as yet there was none of them. How precious to me are your thoughts, O God! How vast is the sum of them! If I would count them, they are more than the sand. I awake, and I'm still with you. Oh, that you would slay the wicked, O God! O men of blood, depart from me! They speak against you with malicious intent. Your enemies take your name in vain. Do I not hate those who hate you, O Lord? And do I not loathe those who rise up against you? I hate them with complete hatred. I count them my enemies. Search me, O God, and know my heart. Try me, and know my thoughts. And see if there be any grievous way in me, and lead me in the way everlasting." Psalm 139, verses 13 to 24. Let us pray. How excellent, O Lord, have your thoughts been toward us in that you made us after your image, and when we were lost in sin, you sent your Son to redeem us and granted us your Spirit to renew us unto righteousness and true holiness. Thanks be to you for your mercy, now and forever. Amen. Well, are you ready to conclude our walk through this comforting psalm? Let's ponder these next verses together. Verse 13. For you form my inward parts, you knitted me together in my mother's womb. I always have to smile when I come to this verse. Have you ever seen somebody knitting or crocheting and they somehow miscount and get off the scarf or the blanket, then looks a little bit lopsided? Well, when God was knitting yours truly in the womb, something like that must have happened. I was born with heterotaxy, so my insides are quite a jumble. The heart hookup is reversed, the stomach hangs on my right side, and I've got multiple spleens. Additionally, my plumbing was so twisted that when I was born, I couldn't process any food. I spent my first few days crying and throwing up and starving to death. My parents took me down to Children's Hospital in Washington, D.C., where the doctors did an emergency exploratory surgery and found a malrotated intestine, and then they straightened that thing out. I can never forget it either, because my abdomen sports a long and very ugly scar across it. My nephew calls me Frankenstomach. Now, when my wife makes a mistake in counting her loops and crocheting, well, it's a mistake. But the weird thing David teaches here is that my mixed-up innards are no mistake. You see, that's precisely how God made me. And he also, thanks be to him, made the doctors and gave them skills to fix my plumbing. And so here I am, 65-plus years later. In the Small Catechism, Dr. Luther tries to drive this truth home about creation. Not that God made it way back when and then wandered off to do other things. Rather, I believe that God has made me and all creatures, and that he has given me my body and soul, eyes, ears, and all my members, my reason, and all my senses, and still takes care of them. Friends, God is literally your creator. So take care with that negative self-talk. Instead of criticizing what God has made, learn to join David in awe. Verse 14, I praise you, for I'm fearfully and wonderfully made. Wonderful are your works. My soul knows it very well. David's moved to praise when he thinks about how God has formed and fashioned him. I mentioned before that I like listening to Dr. Andrew Huberman of Stanford University. He's a neuroscientist and ophthalmologist, and his delight and wonder is in how we're made, and it makes him so engaging in his discussions. You know, the way the eye works, the way you can have a thought and then in response turn your head and look at something. I mean, when you really think about it, every last one of us is a walking miracle. That's what David knows in the depths of his being. He heads back to the womb in the next verse. Verse 15. My frame was not hidden from you when I was being made in secret, intricately woven in the depths of the earth. Through modern technology, we've been able to image so much of a baby's life as it grows in the womb. But the more we see and know of it, the more mysterious it all is. God truly does his knitting in secret. And so David says it's like something hidden deep down under the earth. But then one day, labor begins, and a baby's face sees the world, and the world sees the baby. And yes, intricately woven seems the perfect metaphor to describe what God is up to in human procreation. Verse 16. Your eyes saw my unformed substance. In your book were written every one of them, the days that were formed for me, when as yet there was none of them. So know well, it's not just that God knew us from the womb. He did. And as David can say in Psalm 22, Yet you are he who took me from the womb. You made me trust you at my mother's breast. On you I was cast from my birth, and from my mother's womb you have been my God. All that's true and awesome, but this is also true. God doesn't know us in pieces. He's already read the whole book. We find ourselves somewhere in the middle of the story. But he knows the whole story. From the moment we were conceived until the moment when he takes our breath away and we return to the dust. He knows our whole story, even while we're only discovering the next bit of it. And that can be such a comfort, can't it? You don't know what's around the bend, but he does. And he goes with you, as we heard at the start of the psalm. And at the end of the road, what you find is not nothingness, but him, the friend and companion of all your days. He's leading you to the joys that await you in that moment from the very first second of your existence. Verse 17. How precious to me are your thoughts, O God. How vast is the sum of them. That's David speak for mind blown, O God, mind absolutely blown to smithereens. Verse 18. If I could count them, they are more than the sand. I awake, and I'm still with you. Oh, this is the golden verse in the whole psalm. Life itself is too short to count up and think all God's thoughts after him, including the thoughts he's revealed in his word. Don't bother trying to count sheep. Count up the truths God's taught you in his word. But I awake, and I am still with you. Does not, I believe, refer to earthly sleep, but to the sleep of death that he had just been contemplating. I wake up. I arise. I am resurrected from the dead. And what do I find? I find you. You're still with me. You've never left me. Now, the psalm takes a turn. Verse 19. Oh, that you would slay the wicked, O God. O men of blood, depart from me. Verse 20. They speak against you with malicious intent. Your enemies take your name in vain. That is, David wishes that those who spread lies about God would just die and go away. He knows how dangerous those lies are that take the Lord's name in vain. He wants them to be silent, and he goes further. Verse 21. Do I not hate those who hate you, O Lord? And do I not loathe those who rise up against you? Verse 22. I hate them with complete hatred. I count them my enemies. Complete hatred, or as the King James Version more shockingly translated, perfect hatred. Now, I know the saying gets a bad rap, but folks, there's a lot of truth in it. Hate the sin, but love the sinner. The odd thing is that we're rather adept at applying that to ourselves, but we stumble a bit when we need to apply it to others. The perfect hatred David has for the rebels is that he despises their rebellions against their maker, and he wants those rebellions to cease. David knows something about rebellion against the Lord, remember. He knows something of rising up against him. So let us hate the sin also in our lives and reject it. But let us recognize in the sinner, also in ourselves, a creation of God to be loved and nurtured and cherished. Verse 23. Search me, O God, and know my heart. Try me and know my thoughts, verse 24, and see if there be any grievous way in me, and lead me in the way everlasting. I love this closing prayer. It should remind you of St. Paul's words in 1 Corinthians 4:4. For I'm not aware of anything against myself, but I'm not thereby acquitted. It is the Lord who judges me. And that judgment is what David asks for ahead of the day of judgment. Let me know, dear Lord, whatever in my life is displeasing to you, show it to me and give me the grace to turn from it and to amend my life in the way that you would lead me, the way that leads to life everlasting. Now that's where we're going to have to take our break for today. Next up, Psalm 140, in which David prays for deliverance from his enemies and confesses his faith in God's protection. Till next time, people loved by God, the Lord bless you and keep you. The Lord make his face shine on you and be gracious to you. The Lord lift up his countenance upon you and give you peace. Amen.
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10: 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We don't get it out of the air. And we don't get the ideas of what God's will is for us out of our own judgment or our own wisdom. 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
9: That is past president of the Lutheran Church Missouri Synod, J.A.O. Preuss, Jr., defending the Bible. It's known as the Battle for the Bible. Happened there in the mid-70s. Some of us are old enough to remember when it was happening, but I was only about 10 years old at the time. I didn't know. I do know that when this battle for the Bible was occurring, it did cause ripples in individual congregations. That's the only way I knew about that controversy as a 10-year-old kid. Well, a lot of years have gone by, and that controversy, well, are there still some unpaid bills, theological and maybe even financial, over the battle for the Bible? Greetings and welcome to Issues Etc., coming to you live from the studios of Lutheran Public Radio in Collinsville, Illinois, on this Friday afternoon, June the 9th. I'm Todd Wilkin. Thanks for tuning us in. We begin a series of a retrospective on the Lutheran battle for the Bible. Dr. Martin Nolan will be our guest. Then a little bit later, we'll talk Christians and Artificial Intelligence with Pastor Trevor Sutton. He is co-author of the book Redeeming Technology, A Christian Approach to Healthy Digital Habits, and he's written a recent column for Christianity Today titled Pastors Lead Not Your Church into Fear of AI. Dr. Martin Nolan is pastor of Grace Lutheran Church in San Mateo, California. He's former director of the Concordia Historical Institute and author of a chapter in the new book, Rediscovering the Issues Surrounding the 1974 Concordia Seminary Walkout. Marty, welcome back.
11: Good to be here.
9: What was the so-called battle for the Bible in the Lutheran Church Missouri Synod?
11: Well, if we put it in the big picture, I would say that was the question, first off, is the Missouri Synod going to follow the theology, ethics, or moral practice of the mainline denominations in the United States, what they call the Seven Sisters? And the period of time is from the mid-1950s, when it kind of bubbles up until mid-1975, after the AELC, which was the splinter group, left the Missouri Synod. So the focus for that question, are we going to be like the mainline or not, ended up being on the authority principle, which in the Protestant churches has to do with Scripture. So it ended up being that the Bible itself was the center of conflict, and how do we interpret it, how do we use it, and what sort of authority does it have. That was where the battle lines were drawn. And it was all really about a change in theology and hermeneutics, but it was concentrated on the Bible itself.
9: So what were the main causes of this theological controversy? And give us some of the historical context within the Missouri Synod.
11: This goes back earlier. See, the Missouri Synod, for those that don't know our history, we were started as a German-speaking group of congregations in the United States, and all of those congregations spoke German. Our institutions, our seminaries and colleges spoke only German up until about 1920 or so. Even though the World War I caused a lot of anxiety, our Germans said, no, we're going to stick to our language until the war was over. And then the Synod itself started saying we really need to be speaking English. So for that early period in our history, we're kind of isolated from all the theological trends in the United States, and really from Germany too, even though our theologians read that stuff, we were isolated from that. So we were like this little theological island until the 20s, and then the English speakers among our own families and our own clans, as it were, started going to English-speaking schools and universities and began to realize, oh, we're a little bit out of touch. We don't really know what's going on here. And furthermore, that opened up the opportunity to start doing what we call fellowship talks with the other Lutherans in the United States, which by that time they'd all been speaking English. So it really starts, the background for this, is the fellowship talks with some of the other Lutheran church bodies in the 1930s. So think of the 1930s as kind of a change in things. And then there's this group out in New York City, mostly. It's called the American Lutheran Publicity Bureau. And they were started by the English Synod and by other pastors who were in metropolitan areas, and they were bilingual, and they said, we really need to become more American. Now, they were not saying we need to be liberal. They said we need to be more American. That was the American Lutheran Publicity Bureau. Today it still publishes the Lutheran Forum. It's still around and has some effect. Well, over a period of time, the people that were in the ALPB said, well, why can't we adjust some of our theology to be more up to date? That's putting it very bluntly. And so there was, outside of the official institutions, there was pressure and influence. And then in, I think it was 1945 or 44, there was a statement that was published, and it was called the Statement of the 44, in which it criticized the leadership of the Synod for its backwards-looking theology, and they used the term legalism, and a bunch of other things. So really, the beginning of conflict and the taking of sides goes back to that statement of the 44. And some of those were faculty members at St. Louis. So that's the far background. And as people began to take sides, a lot of people said, well, let's look at the American Lutheran Church, the ALC. They're all German, I mean, German heritage anyway, mostly German families. Why can't we be in fellowship with them? As they began to take sides on these issues, the people that were in favor of fellowship with the ALC tended to say, well, what's wrong with their theology in ALC? And that church body had already started to adopt some of the biblical principles or hermeneutics that was found among the Seven Sisters of Mainline Protestantism, including historical criticism and things like that. But I think if you really look at it, in the long run, there was a cultural change, and it's a generational change. For the leaders of the Missouri Synod who formerly had seen themselves as Germans who were living in America, to people who were of German descent, but they were Americans who happened to have this strange theology. And so, why can't we make this theology more up-to-date and get with it type of thing? So there was a kind of a change of attitude. And with the change of attitude then came the questioning, well, what things really don't fit in here in America anymore with the general tendencies in the Protestant churches in the United States?
0: So this was being driven not only by kind of intra-church theological issues, but also by the culture.
11: By cultural issues, definitely. And so if you look at, for example, our friends, the Presbyterians, they went through a big battle for the Bible, I believe, in the 1930s. Some of the leaders that we know who wrote books, and I'm talking about you, Todd, and I, we read these when we were at seminary. People like Francis Schaeffer came out of the old Presbyterian churches and founded their own conservative denominations because Princeton Theological Seminary and places like that were adopting historical criticism. And the Bible believers said, we can't do that. And that happened in the 1930s, and that's right in the heart of American Protestantism. And so while that's going on, the Missouri Synod is coming out, as it were, and I don't mean in the, not in the homosexual way, but I mean they're like beginning to be aware of their theological environment in the United States. And the dominant one is, at that time, the Presbyterians and the Episcopalians. And they've already bought into higher criticism by the end of the 1930s, except for the groups that left. So, yes, it's a cultural change. And you go back in our German period before 1920, you don't have any interest in doing anything like this at all. So, first off, it's a language change, and then it's an adoption of what's going on culturally. And then the other part of it is that the culture begins in the United States in the 30s to mock Christianity. You can look at the work of Mencken and journalists and stuff. And before that, they would never do that. And so young people growing up figure, well, I'm out of date. You know, I'm a dinosaur or something if I'm going to be a Christian. And that has an effect on the young people that come into our seminaries and colleges, and they're ripe for the picking for people who want to change the synod in a more liberal way.
12: What is higher criticism? What is that approach to the biblical texts? And then, if you would, what is the relationship between that approach to biblical interpretation and something closely allied with it historically, and that is gospel reductionism, the tendency to say the gospel alone is relevant to biblical interpretation, all of the things are open questions or not necessarily theologically important?
11: So higher criticism is a form of hermeneutics. In other words, what's the method that you're going to read and understand and teach the Bible? That's the method, is what we call hermeneutics in theology. And in higher criticism, they do not assume, it's the very basic principle of higher criticism, that the Bible is all the Word of God. Because if it's all God's Word, God doesn't lie. God doesn't get confused like you and me, and so therefore, all of it is the truth. Higher criticism says, well, maybe some of it isn't God's Word. And so, if some of it isn't God's Word, how do we know which is which? Or, there are a variety of ways, but basically it starts with debunking the notion that it's God's Word. Now, as it's taught, maybe the teacher won't say that, but it's the fundamental principle. So once you say the Bible is no longer God's Word in its entirety, then you begin to say, well, which of these books or which of these chapters or which of these statements maybe aren't divine and maybe are added by somebody? Or in the case of the early history of higher criticism or historical criticism goes back to studies on the Pentateuch. One person that's well known for his debunking of the Pentateuch was Baruch Spinoza. He was a philosopher in Holland in the 17th century, and I mentioned that in my chapter. And what he does is people have been questioning whether parts of the Pentateuch were written by Moses and maybe parts by others. For example, Moses wasn't around during the time of Genesis, so where did he get that material? And the end of Deuteronomy has Moses dying. Well, how did he write that if he died? So, I mean, all these questions come up, and the Jewish rabbis had been talking and debating those issues for centuries. And Spinoza was the first in a European context, again, 17th century, to say, well, none of this was written by Moses. So from there, and of course he was booted out of the synagogue. He was a philosopher, not really a rabbi. But this idea began to take hold also in England, and then later France and Germany, and they began to say, well, you know, maybe the Bible isn't all what it's cut out to be, so which part of it is truly the Word of God and which is not? And then a bunch of different types of ways of making a distinction between what's God's Word and what was added by men. There's a bunch of different terms for those. So there's like form criticism is where you look at something and say, well, is this poetic? And if it's poetic, well, then it's just artistic, they say, and it really isn't the Word of God. So, well, obviously the Psalms are poetic, but then they start looking at other things and say, well, this little section here doesn't look like it's really prose. It looks like poetry. Therefore, that's a later edition. It's not from the original author or the prophet or the apostle. So it's, simply put, it's a way of carving up the beef, as it were, and throwing out the parts you don't like. But as it progressed into the 19th century, eventually you end up with that old lady on Burger King who says, where's the beef? Because they cut everything out and there was nothing left. But the scholars would keep on trying to come up with new ideas. In the 20th century, at the time that our faculty at St. Louis were studying in their PhD programs, the guy that was most popular was a guy named Rudolf Bultmann. And he had this idea of mythology, and that most of the Bible was mythology, so therefore, where's the myth? And where's the true historical thing? So again, the scholar has to try to figure out what's true and false, but usually ends up most all of it being myth. And I want to say, though, all of it is purely speculative. As a historian, it doesn't hold water, because a historian bases it on fact or evidence. And all of this was, well, well, you have this theory, and now you as a scholar can go and divvy it up the way you want. Now, the question you started there was, how does this relate to gospel reductionism? Well, the essence of this whole thing is that the biblical scholars that are liberal, they want to carve up the Bible, and they want to come up with their own idea about how to do that. And if it's a popular idea, well, they get their books printed, and they get their names in the dictionaries, and, you know, you get to the top of the pecking order in the educational institutions. So they're always trying to do something new to make their name. So that's what the game is really all about. They don't really care about the church. It's an academic exercise. But once it ends up in a seminary, well, how can a seminary professor do this when he's supposed to be forming the pastors of the church? So it's a both-and proposition for professors of theology that are serving the church. So on the one hand, they say, I can do this historical criticism. And then the church comes back and says, well, if you do that, then we have no reason to be here as a church. And we have no faith. We don't know who Jesus is or God is. And so the midway point is this thing called gospel reductionism, where the professor who is practicing higher criticism will say, well, there's still the gospel. And in the case of the Missouri Synod, because we had throughout our history stressed the importance of the forgiveness of sins, the justification by faith through belief in Jesus, and through that, eternal life. So what the professors that wanted to practice historical criticism or to be accepted by the upper mucky-mucks in the other denominational seminaries or places like Harvard and Union, they said, oh, well, we can still say that the gospel is true. Now, how each one does that is different, but the gospel is true, and we know that, and so you can have your gospel and faith and church and Jesus and go to heaven, and I can have my historical criticism and be recognized by all the scholars in the big universities. Gospel reductionism is kind of a halfway house in which the theologian, academic theologian who wants to practice liberal Protestant theology, he gives a little bit of something, a little gift to the church and to the people so they still feel happy. But there's no grounding for it. There's no reason to say that that gospel is true. It's just that he said, okay, you can have this, and it's true, but there's no background in the Word of God itself.
12: Dr. Martin Noland is our guest. It's part one of a series on retrospective on the Lutheran battle for the Bible. On the other side of the break, we'll talk about the key people and groups involved in the controversy.
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12: Welcome back to Issues Etc. I'm Todd Wilkin. It's part one of a retrospective on the Lutheran battle for the Bible. Dr. Martin Noland is our guest. Marty, who were some of the key people and groups that were involved in the controversy, and how would you describe their respective positions?
11: On the liberal side, the first person that I lay out in my chapter in that book is Yaroslav Pelikan. And the readers may not recognize that name, but Yaroslav Pelikan really was a significant scholar. He taught at our St. Louis Seminary for about 4 or 5 years, early part of his career. He was responsible as the lead editor for Luther's Works, which is still being published, and now somewhere it's around 70 volumes. He was an outstanding Reformation scholar. Nobody questions that. But he wrote a book in the, I've got it on my shelf here someplace, here it is, 1950 from Courtier Publishing House, and the title is From Luther to Kierkegaard. That's while he was at the seminary. And he says, what type of philosophy do Lutherans, what philosophy should we have? Well, my answer to that is, we have a philosophy, and it's given by Jesus, so we need to follow that. But he says, well, we should be up in the modern world, and what we need is Kierkegaard, who was the father of existentialism and was becoming very popular in the academic realm in the 1950s. Well, you say, what does that hurt anything? Well, also in that book, Pelikan says, well, we can't go back before Immanuel Kant. And Kant, in his works on philosophy of religion, he says, we have no way of knowing, and therefore it's not true to say that there were miracles or prophecy There's a whole list of things that the church has always accepted that Kant rejects. It's in the religion within the limits of reason alone. So Pelikan is telling his students that we have to follow Kant, and Kant's getting rid of all the supernatural in the Bible. And those that accept what Pelikan is saying go on to become professors themselves. And so what the simplest way to explain how this works out is that they carve out the parts of the Bible that are supernatural. So where there's a prophecy of the future, where there's a miracle, even Jesus rising from the dead, which is a miracle, of course, anything that's supernatural gets carved out. And then also things that modern science, modern history would disagree with, like the flood and the creation, that gets carved out too because, well, that's not the canons or principles of reason or science that we have today. It doesn't fit with that. That all goes back to Pelikan's book where he says we can't go back beyond Immanuel Kant. So that's 1950. And then after that, we have other figures at the seminary. I think one of the most influential was a guy who spent his entire career there in the middle of this, and that was Richard Kemmerer. There was a Festschrift, and the guys that were most influenced by him, you can go to that book. It's called Lively Function of the Gospel, and his students who became leaders in the Missouri Synod are all listed in there. So here's, I'll just read them, Robert Schultz, F. Dean Luking, Paul Harms, Ken Corby, Ed Schroeder, John Elliott, Martin Marty, Robert Haferkamp, David Schuller, and Richard Koenig. Now, to most people, they'd say, who are those people? Well, these are leaders, and these were the guys that started the break-off after the walkout at Seminex. So you had already with Pelikan and Kemmerer in the early 50s, you had students who were being, they accepted these things. The historical criticism of the Bible, liberal Protestant theology, and all the things that go with that. And everything just kind of keeps building up until the late 60s, where everybody pretty much knows something's going on at St. Louis, but what it is and what are we going to do about it, it took a while to do that.
12: What were the specific issues that highlighted this controversy and the theological disagreements in the area of biblical interpretation?
11: Well, so specific issues, when we come to the Bible, we're dealing with a unique book, but it's not even a single book. It's a collection of books. Everybody can go get a Bible at Barnes & Noble. You can find Bibles in hotel rooms. We just call kind of take it for granted, but historically, the Bible that we know, which is a printed volume thing that you can open up in your own language, starts about the time of the Reformation with Johannes Gutenberg, with a printing press. Before that, the Bible is a bunch of separate books, and at the time of, let's say, the early church, the Bibles that they would have had when they would have their services, first and second century, were scrolls, wound up scrolls, just like the synagogue.

0: For a donation of $250 by Labor Day, we'll send you a link to an on-demand video stream and to audio recordings of the entire 2026 Issues Etc. 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
1: Written by or under the authority of, that is dictated, by either a prophet or an apostle. And the apostles, some of them wrote in their own hand. We know that Paul used a secretary named Silas. But how did they write what they wrote? Well, the Bible testifies to itself. And the people of the early church and the people of the Jewish synagogues and the temple all accepted this, that what they wrote was the Word of God. So, for example, 2 Timothy 3:16, all Scripture is inspired by God. So that applies to both Old and New Testament. So as, let's say, David is sitting down and writing a poem, but it ends up being the Psalm, he is inspired by the Holy Spirit to write this. And when he adds it to the list of the Psalms to be sung in the temple, they all say, we all know David's a prophet when it comes to this stuff, and it becomes part of the canon recognized as the Word of God. And then Jesus himself testifies to the authority of the Old Testament, and then he gives to the apostles that follow him, he promises them the Holy Spirit, so that things they might have forgotten about what he said or what he did, the Holy Spirit will bring it back to their minds and also help them, so that they don't say things that are wrong or in error. So we know it's all consistent if you accept the testimony of the Scriptures about itself, that both the Old and New Testament were written under the inspiration of the Holy Spirit. So that's the first thing. You have to understand that. If you don't get the idea of inspiration, then the rest of it falls apart. Then you say, well, what is the consequence of a Bible book being written by a prophet or apostle under the inspiration of the Holy Spirit? Well, the next thing is, it's going to be true. It will be without error, which is what we call inerrancy. And then many other things, that it's useful for teaching, for reproof, for correction, for training in righteousness, for lots of things. And there's lots of other characteristics that are unique to the Holy Scriptures. Now, we understand nobody questioned this, the inspiration of Scripture, including its inerrancy, really until the time of what they call the Enlightenment in Europe. So go back before then, and you have Christians, and you have Muslims, and you have Jews, and they all accept the Old Testament as being the Word of God. I mean, you have some crazy philosophers, and they were kind of, there were oddballs, never really accepted, that had their own ideas, and the village idiot, whatever. But everybody else, they accept the Old Testament is the Word of God. The five books of Moses were written by Moses. God gave them to, you know, a lot of the writing right from Mount Sinai. The words that we have of Jesus in the Gospels were heard by the apostles, and they write it down, and they're prevented from error, and it's exactly what Jesus said. Everybody accepted this up until the Enlightenment, the quote Enlightenment, the woke Enlightenment, if you want to call it that, because that's what the word Enlightenment means. And the whole purpose of the Enlightenment and its philosophy and its related theology is to overturn Christianity, to make a new religion and therefore a new culture. So once you start buying into what the Enlightenment philosophers believe or are trying to teach, then you're starting to undermine the basic principle of what the Scriptures is. What's happened is that in the churches, it's a defense. It's not like we've been out trying to round up people. Certainly Missouri Synod has not done that. Back in the time of the Puritans, they would round up heretics and witches and stuff like that. But no, we just wanted, when we came, our people came here to the United States, we wanted to get away from that stuff and just teach the Word of God. But eventually, it affected our own people. But the basic principle is, what does the Bible say about itself, and is that true? What's the nature of Scripture? We've thought about that over the brief statement in the early 60s. At

0: one of our conventions, because the conservatives said, oh, the way that we can stop this liberal idea in higher criticism is by adopting what was called the brief statement that was written back in the 1930s. And that failed because of a procedural issue, constitutional issue. And so then conservatives regrouped and said, we really need to have a statement on the scripture, because the confessions do state that the Bible is without error, but it doesn't really go into it very much. So let's create something like that. And so they wrote up a confessional statement. I believe that Ralph Bowman was the original author, and it's in the back of this book that you're featuring here, called Statement of Scriptural and Confessional Principles. And you look there, and it tells you about the nature of Scripture and how we as the church adhere to that and what we believe about it. And then that became the fighting point. In other words, if you were a conservative or liberal in the Missouri Synod, was, do you accept what the statement says? And that was accepted at our 1973 convention, along with some other important actions. And it then, from that point on, the Missouri Synod has accepted that statement as a confession of what we believe about Scripture. So that's very important to understand this whole thing about what did the conservatives believe and what do we believe now. The statement says that.
1: Dr. Martin Noland is our guest. He's author of a chapter in the new book, Rediscovering the Issues Surrounding the 1974 Concordia Seminary Walkout. We're getting a retrospective on the Lutheran battle for the Bible. On the other side, we'll talk about the investigation of the faculty at Concordia Seminary. Pastor Matt Harrison, president of the Lutheran Church Missouri Synod, is the author of the Issues Etc. 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

0: Welcome back to Issues Etc. I'm Todd Wilkin. It's part one of a retrospective on the Lutheran battle for the Bible. Our guest is Dr. Martin Noland, author of a chapter in the new book, Rediscovering the Issues Surrounding the 1974 Concordia Seminary Walkout. Here's a paragraph from the website for Faith Lutheran School in Plano, Texas. Classical education is an education in the liberal arts and is the most effective educational model known. The Bible is the primary textbook in a classical school. There are no secular subjects in the Christian day school. Every subject is taught from a biblical worldview. Faith Lutheran provides a classical Lutheran education for students pre-K through 12th grade. They also offer interactive online classes for high school students worldwide. Learn more at flsplano.org. Faith Lutheran School, Plano, Texas, flsplano.org. Marty, talk about the investigation into the teachings that were being promoted at Concordia Seminary and how that eventually led to the walkout of both faculty and students there.
1: So the investigation began shortly after Jack Preuss, that's J.A.O. Preuss II, he was elected president of the Missouri Synod at our Denver Convention in 1969. And once he took office, he talked with his friends and said, "We all know that I got elected to do something about the seminary in St. Louis. So now what are we going to do?" And by the way, this is, I don't know if it's in the book, but he had this thing called the ping pong club of friends of his that would come over once in a while to his office, or no, it was his house in St. Louis. And they would sit in the basement around the ping pong table. You know, those are large tables. I don't know if they played ping pong, but theologically they did, you know, back and forth. You know, what's the best way to address this issue? You know, we've been trying to persuade the faculty there at St. Louis individually as a group. They don't seem to be listening to us. Well, now we have a president that is on board with our traditional theology. So what can he do? What does he have in his power or authority that he can actually get some things done that individuals or other groups were unable to do? And so they came up with the idea, well, let's have an investigation. You don't want to just be knocking people over the head or kicking them out of the church if you don't have facts. You really want to know. It's all kind of based on rumor, except for students that we know who had these professors, and they don't always want to talk because they're afraid of repercussions, and I can give plenty of examples of where that happened. So what we're going to do, this is, I think, what his ping pong group came up with, but eventually it's what he did, was the Jack Preuss formed a fact-finding committee that would sit down with the professors at St. Louis one-on-one, and they would record on tape the answers on various questions. And the questions had to do with the Bible, you know, what is the authority of scriptures, how do we interpret it, historical criticism, and specific areas that they knew that there was a wandering away from what the Bible and our Lutheran confessions say. So, for example, one area would be creation and the fall, or miracles, or church fellowship, or third use of the law, or gospel reductionism, questions that way. Questions like that were on this list. The interviews went on for, I'm not sure, maybe a whole year by the time they were all collected and published. And they were published in the form of, I think I've got it here. Here it is. It's called the Report of the Synodical President, and it's given to the convention, Milwaukee, Wisconsin, July 1971. The official report from the fact-finding committee then gave the background, what was going on. So, for example, here's page 42, documentation. Professor I, so the professors are represented by letters, so people don't know exactly what it is. And then the committee person asks a question, and then the professor responds. and it's all about those type of issues. And therefore, with the publication of that blue book, which is 8.5 by 11 size, you know, maybe a quarter inch thick, that went to all the congregations of the synod, all the pastors, and you start reading this, and it went up to about 100, almost more than 100 pages, 160 pages. Then the synod had some actual facts to deal with, because then they say, okay, that's what, even though I don't know who that professor is, those professors don't believe this or that and the other thing, which we all thought that they were teaching according to the Bible and the Lutheran confessions, and here it's pretty obvious they're not. And so from that point on, the next 2 years between the 71 and 73 convention, there's a lot of upset in the churches, in the congregations. And I remember our own congregation in Cupertino, California, where I grew up, the men of the congregation started talking about this, and they were pretty upset about what was going on out there. They had a few offenders for the seminary, but not too many. And so by the time in 1973, that was when they passed the statement on scriptural principles, because they said, we have to do something. And then not only did they pass the statement, but they said, all of our teachers have to teach according to this. So then after that, then that leads up to the events of the walkout, which I think you're going to ask. But the investigation, the fruits of that are found in the blue book, and then also in the book that was published by Paul Zimmerman called A Seminary in Crisis, the inside story of the Preuss Fact-Finding Committee, published by CPH. I think it's still in print. So you can find all the evidence for what was being taught there.
0: How would you describe the event of the walkout itself?
1: Well, look at it from different angles. Richard John Newhouse, who was on the liberal side of the Missouri Synod, was in New York City at the time. And when he got the news, he said, no, don't do that. Too late. The conservatives said, oh, what's the synod going to, how are they going to respond to this? Because the walkout was first, well, Teachin, I almost came up with another Teachin name, sorry, John Teachin's name was at the head. He was the president of the seminary. He was suspended by the board of control. That's like a board of governors, a board of directors of the seminary, because he refused to accept what the synod in convention had adopted in the statement of scriptural and confessional principles. He had a faculty where the majority, that's probably, it was all but five members of that faculty refused to accept that statement, which the synod had adopted at its 73 convention. So Teachin told Jack Preuss, we're not going to accept that. We're not going to teach that way. And so he was suspended by the Board of Control. And within a couple of days, the majority of the faculty, again, all but five of the faculty, walked out. They went on strike because John Teachin was suspended. He was no longer the CEO, the leading faculty member. And then within a short amount of time, the majority of students walked out. And the book that you're talking about here has photos throughout that showed some of the media events that they did to try to draw attention. But the main thing they did was John Teachin and the majority faculty and the majority of the students moved over to Eden Seminary, which is in South St. Louis. And it's a seminary of the United Church of Christ, which is a very liberal denomination. And they started, they took up quarters there, as it were, and started their own seminary that was called Seminex. And that's the process from when Teachin was suspended to when the majority of the seminary ended up in Eden. That process is called the walk out, even though it was like they had literally a whole group of students and faculty. They marched around the campus, and it was on TV, it was in photos, so people could actually see them walking out. But they didn't actually walk from Clayton all the way down to Eden Seminary. That would just be too far for most people.
0: Dr. Martin Nolan is our guest. It's part one of a retrospective on the Lutheran battle for the Bible. On the other side, what were the consequences of the Seminex controversy regarding the LCMS as a denomination?
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3: Have you heard the rumblings about the 68th Convention of the Lutheran Church Missouri Synod? 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
0: We're beginning a series on the Lutheran battle for the Bible with Dr. Martin Nolan, author of a chapter in a new book titled Rediscovering the Issues Surrounding the 1974 Concordia Seminary Walkout. I'm Todd Wilkin. This is Issues, Etc. Dr. Nolan, what were the consequences of the Seminex controversy on the Lutheran Church Missouri Synod as a denomination? And I'm thinking here about in terms of leadership unity and the broader perception of the church.
1: Well, let's start with the perception. Up until that time, Missouri Synod, I'm pretty sure, was just seen as another ethnic church, German, of course, not only by our Lutheran cousins in the United States, but also by other mainline. The difference was we were pretty big, and so we had mainline size, mainline presence, you might say, in communities, larger churches. We'd mastered the area of public relations. We knew about evangelism and outreach and pretty good in finance. So we were something to be reckoned with. And after the walkout in Seminex, even though that stayed the same, what changed was our theology was clearly conservative. And so among people like Christianity Today and networks of conservatives in the United States, they would compare us to the Southern Baptist Convention. And so we really became one of the big drawers before the advent of the megachurch. People that wanted to be Bible believers in the South, they'd go to the Southern Baptist churches. In the North and the Midwest, they would, well, Missouri Synod fit the bill. So that was in terms of perception. Now, regarding unity, things were not very simple that way because, as I said, as John Teachin had pointed out that there were 1,000 congregations that had pledged support to the walkout and the Seminex and everything like that, but when it happened, they only got a quarter of that. They got 250 congregations. So there were still 750 congregations in the Missouri Synod from 1975 on who were really influenced by this Seminex theology. The pastors were, most of the laymen were in on that. And so what this meant was that from 1975, really up until the present time, we have had constant battles back and forth between the minority, who are not totally in agreement with our theology and our view of the Bible, and the majority, which is. And that's surfaced in any number of different ways, with conferences, and especially with groups, organizations, unofficial organizations. One example is the group Jesus First, which I don't think exists anymore. And they try to portray themselves as kind of evangelical, but the people that were supporting them were old Seminex people. Jesus First attacked President Al Berry, who was a conservative. Eventually, he died of medical issues, and because the conservatives were not ready for that, but Jesus First was, they elected Jerry Kieschnick. Now, Kieschnick, when you talk to him, he sounds very conservative, but he had the backing of people that were not conservative. And this continued on. Another thing that really, although both of our seminaries were straight on after that, after 1975, the colleges were expanded in the 80s or the 90s into this big Concordia University system, but without the corresponding safeguards in regard to theology. And I'll just give one example. One I knew best was my alma mater, Concordia River Forest. George Hyder, an Old Testament professor, became president there in the mid-1990s, and he proceeded to clean out, that is to get rid of, conservative faculty there. Now, how did that happen after the Seminex thing? You know, this was already 15 years later. Well, when they expanded the colleges, they weren't watching. Whoever was in charge was not watching what was going on. And after a couple of these incidents, then the conservatives started saying, oh, we have to watch the colleges, too, because they're kind of going that way. The most recent thing, and this is really sad, is Concordia Portland closed, and they left the Synod with a $300 million debt. But what's not said is that they were a shelter for Seminex theology. And so there's an unpaid bill, $300 million, that if the court says we have to pay it, we've got to pay that bill, literally. So the problems are still around, and witch hunter type of thing is not the answer to it. We're just going to outlive the people that were influenced by that theology or committed to it.
0: Dr. Martin Nolan is our guest. We're talking about the Seminex controversy. How did it impact the relationship between the LCMS and other church bodies? We'll answer that question next.
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8: 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Edwardsville is 30 minutes from downtown St. Louis. 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
9: The Book of Jonah was the one that was forever coming up in the press. The assumption was that the Book of Jonah was a historical work. There was a Jonah who got swallowed by the whale, and so on. Some of us at the seminary were saying, yes, that's a wonderful, wonderful story. It's really a teaching story that has a point to tell. But the opponents in the Missouri Synod insisted that that story had to be understood literally. And if we did not, then we were, in fact, teaching false doctrine.
0: That's former Concordia Seminary President John Teachin describing his and some Concordia Seminary faculty's low view of Scripture during the Seminex controversy. We're talking about that controversy with Dr. Martin Nolan. In about 20 minutes, we'll discuss Christians and artificial intelligence with Pastor Trevor Sutton. Marty, how did the Seminex controversy impact the relationship between the Lutheran Church Missouri Synod and other Lutheran bodies?
1: In the United States, it definitely ended the relationships that were developing. So the result of Missouri's stance ended LACUSA, which was the Lutheran Church in the United States of America. It was a cooperative body. Actually, I think John Teachin had been a member of that or an executive for them. So inter-Lutheran cooperation and theological dialogues, it was in charge of all that. When Missouri Synod said no to the ALC Fellowship, that was kind of the end of it. And then what was left in the Lutheran Church in America all formed into the ELCA, except for the church bodies that we had been in fellowship with years ago, Wisconsin Synod, the ELS, and a few others. It was the end of theological dialogues because Missouri thought, oh, with our powerful theology and our great theologians, we're going to influence the LCA and the ALC to come our way. And they thought the same thing. Well, at this point, it became clear after 1975 the Missouri had taken a stand with the statement on scriptural principles and confessional principles, and we weren't going to go that way. It was also the end of LCMS involvement in the World Council of Churches, Lutheran World Federation, and all those international type of things. And I would say even today that there's kind of some sort of hostility, I would say, and rightly so. From our standpoint, the Missouri Synod, the ELCA has, they don't have the gospel anymore. They're preaching another gospel. Now, there are a few older pastors in that church who kind of got into it, and they never had the guts to leave. So I'll give them a pass. And there's a lot of laymen in there who don't even know what the issues are. I'm talking about the ELCA. But for the rest, you can't say that what they're preaching is Lutheran, and you can't say that it's biblical. So how can we ever really have discussions anymore? And I think it's irreparable, and that's fine with me. And I know the hostility works the other way. Now, can I not be a neighbor with an ELCA member or a relative? No, I have ELCA relatives and neighbors. I'm not saying that, but I'm talking about theological boundaries. There's just really no point in discussions anymore, unless they make some changes, and I'm not willing to change my theology. So it definitely has put an end to the ecumenical opportunities that were there back in the 60s between the Missouri Synod and those type of church bodies. What's replaced it is Missouri Synod is now active in talking with Lutheran churches around the world that are not very happy with the radical Lutheranism that's in the Lutheran World Federation. And so we are approaching and talking to those churches and saying, well, do you want women's ordination or not? And if you don't want women's ordination, we don't accept it either. Do you want to be in fellowship or cooperation with us? We've turned our eyes away from the United States to the international level, and there's a lot of Lutheran churches out there with millions of members in some cases in Africa. So it's changed what we're doing outside of our church body, and I think that's for the good, for the benefit of those churches that need the assistance that we can give them.
0: How has the legacy of the Seminex controversy influenced the theological landscape in the Lutheran Church Missouri Synod?
1: Well, the first thing was that the Synod did not buy, that they did not go for what the walkout people thought. John Teachin, in his memoirs, which is a very important testimony historically, and he's trying to be truthful. I mean, he defends his cause, but he is truthful there. The title of it is Memoirs in Exile, Confessional Hope, Institutional Conflict. It was published by Fortress Press. And in there he says, and I think he's telling the truth, that 1,000 congregations of the Missouri Synod, which would be, there were 6,000 congregations at the time, more or less, 1,000 of the congregations pledged support financially, morally, and otherwise to John Tichen and the liberal faculty at St. Louis. And so John assumed on that basis that all these letters and signatures of pledges of support would result in 1,000 congregations or so leaving the Missouri Synod. Well, only about 200 to 250 did. And that was barely enough to even make things go financially. It was not enough to have places for the students who were at the seminary to take calls. And that was the first crisis that Tichen and the liberals had to deal with. How are we going to place these young men? Because the congregations have not followed us. The students did, the faculty did, but the congregations have not. What they did there in the early days, and this was the 1970s, and when I entered Concordia College River Forest, they were right in the middle of this, because Dean Luking was one of the guys I mentioned. He was the pastor of Grace River Forest, right next to our campus, and most of our faculty are members of that church. So the question is, what are we going to do with all these guys that followed and that have presumably accepted the authority of their liberal professors? Well, what Grace River Forest did was they ordained a man from Seminex while we were all students there, and many other district presidents did too. Well, now Jack Preuss and the conservatives had to do something about that, because you were letting into our synod students that had really bought into this entire way of doing things, and they had leaders over in Seminex and then later some organizations. So Jack Preuss and the conservatives put an end to that. At the next convention, 75, is where the convention said that district presidents could not ordain Seminex graduates. Seminex graduates could go by interview through a colloquy process, and if they affirmed the authority of Scripture and the authority of confessions, which is what we've always taught, then they could be accepted as pastors. So these liberal district presidents said, we're not going to follow the synod. Well, then Jack had removed four of them, and that eventually petered out. The people that were left said, we've got to form our own denomination, which they formed was called the Association of Evangelical Lutheran Churches, AELC. And as soon as they formed, they got together with the old LCA and ALC and said, let's form one really big Lutheran church. And so they did that, and that became the ELCA in 1988. What that did is it bled out most of the liberals out of the Missouri Synod. Certainly the leaders left. However, it left a good proportion. See, I said there were 1,000 congregations. 250 left. That meant there were 750 congregations in the Missouri Synod that stayed in the Synod. And there were also some Seminex graduates. And also the other students that were there before Seminex, so guys that graduated from St. Louis could be as early as 1950 up until 74, you got to say, do you believe what we believe or not? Because we don't know. Because this was being taught and the church didn't know it, or the seminary denied it. So we have had in the Missouri Synod since the 1950s an incursion of liberal ideas. Now, I would say that almost all of those guys that were influenced by that theology are retired now, but they still have some influence in some of the local congregations. But yeah, it did put us back on the track. That is, the walkout, the Seminex thing, the AELC leaving, put us back on track with our traditional theology, which is supporting scriptures as the Word of God and the confessions describing the articles of faith that we believe in. So it made us more conservative. It took us out of the track of the liberal Protestant churches. And today, we're still, I believe that we're still on track with our founding principles as stated in our Constitution.
0: Dr. Martin Noland is our guest. The Lutheran Battle for the Bible is our topic. This is Issues Etc. I'm Todd Wilkin. You won't find higher criticism or gospel reductionism in Luther Academy's resources. 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On the other side, we'll talk about some of the theological unpaid bills of the battle for the Bible.

0: 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In the Wittenberg Trail feature, Jeremy Lamont recounts his slow and sometimes painful path out of Mormonism to the Lutheran confession. 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
1: Psalm 144:1. Blessed be the Lord my rock, who trains my hands for war and my fingers for battle. 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

0: Welcome back to Issues Etc. I'm Todd Wilkin. It's part one of a retrospective on the Lutheran battle for the Bible. Dr. Martin Noland is our guest. Dr. Noland, you mentioned before some literal unpaid bills, financial bills from battle for the Bible. What about some theological ones? And I'm thinking here about the lingering gospel reductionism in the LCMS.
1: Well, that's a good question. So with gospel reductionism, the idea is that justification by faith, forgiveness of sins, that's the center, and therefore, if you get everything else mixed up or wrong, it's okay. And I'm just making it very, just as simple as possible. Is there a sense of that? Yes, I think there is, and it's because the roots of this go back even before, and this sounds strange to some people, but it goes back before the Seminex issue. And that is because the thing is, as preachers, we have to preach the gospel. That's the center of what we do. But if you think that through that, you've established what the truth is, historically speaking, then you're kind of ending up in the gospel reductionist camp. So it is, you might say, it is kind of the Achilles heel of the Lutheran Church as it is developed in the United States. The ALC definitely bought into it, and they joined the ELCA. The Missouri Synod bought into this way of thinking, and we were saved at the last minute. But it doesn't mean that it's still not around. And an example that I'll give is Hermann Sasse, who is really a great theologian and one of the greatest, I think, in Nazi Germany, who was against Hitler, and then he had to leave after the war. And we published, our Concordia Publishing House, a lot of his works. But some of his stuff kind of leans toward a gospel reductionism. That's my opinion. And yet, we publish his stuff, and we encourage people to read it. Well, why is that? It's because that Sasse is a contemporary of Karl Barth. And Karl Barth is the equivalent of gospel reductionism for the Calvinists, for the other Protestants. So this idea that the Holy Spirit will direct you as an individual, as a reader of Scripture or as a hearer of Scripture, and let you know what is the truth, instead of the truth being established historically on the basis of the prophets and the apostles. It's an easy way for people to think, oh, I've got the truth. I don't need to worry about the impact or the challenges of universities today or philosophy. It's kind of a cop-out. And a lot of pastors can go for that because they don't have to do a lot of hard work. So it's still there. And is it at our seminaries? No. I don't think any of our seminaries are teaching that. Is it there in some of our colleges? I don't know. Could be. Are there pastors out there still thinking and talking this way? I think so. That'll never really go away. It's like at the time of the Lutheran Confessions, there were things that the church clearly said, this is wrong, but there's still the guys out there that are teaching it and preaching it, and it may be go on for another generation. So, yeah, we're still paying that unpaid bill, and we do have to watch for it, so we can't let our guard down.
0: What can we learn from observing church bodies like the Evangelical Lutheran Church in America as that body has followed the trajectory of higher criticism and gospel reductionism?
1: Well, here's a simple way to put it, is for Protestants, since for Protestants, the Bible is the authority for doctrine and practice. If you undermine or deny that authority, then anything goes. And if you look at the denominations that have accepted Bible criticism and denied the plenary inspiration of Scripture, that is, that all of the Bible is God's Word, those seven sisters of the mainline Protestant churches, anything goes there. So when the people, their members, start campaigning for the ordination of homosexuals or whatever the latest thing is, they go for it. And part of it is because they lose their theological focus and the mission of what Jesus gave us to do, which there are several parts of that, besides reaching out, which is part of the Great Commission. There's also the constant nurturing of members through word and sacrament. Once you lose the authority of Scripture and that it tells us what God wants us to do, then what is the church? It's either a social club or a political party. And I can say when I was at Union Seminary for 4 years on residence, that was basically a political party. It was the left side of the Democratic Party. And we see that in our politics today. And people say, well, where did all this stuff come from that's happening politically? I mean, right now. Well, where it came from is it came from the seminaries of the liberal Protestant churches. Because for them, that's their religion. It really is. They've lost their religion of the Bible, or the prophets and the apostles and Jesus, and so their real religion is politics. So that all eventually is what results when Protestants deny the authority of Scripture.
0: And finally, with just a few minutes here, what lessons can be learned from what many people consider to be ancient history, but isn't so ancient, the Seminex controversy?
1: Well, let me give some lessons first for our Protestant hearers that are not Missouri Synod Lutherans. It was a lesson that we had to learn the hard way, and this is for all Protestants, is that you need to safeguard your authority principle. You can't just assume that the teachers or whoever the influencers are in your congregation or in your church body or your parachurch network, that they're going to follow that, because today the general culture is against it. People that believe that the Bible is God's word in its entirety are countercultural. We're against the culture. So you need to find some way to safeguard the fact that the Bible is the word of God. And the Missouri Synod did that. Well, we've always had confessions and we had our traditions of our, but we needed an action at the convention in 73. And that was the adoption of the statement, a statement of scriptural principles and confessional principles. And then for some church bodies, let's say for the Presbyterians, the conservative Presbyterians have confessions. And the question that they need to ask themselves is, in our confessions, do we have an article on Scripture? And is it sufficient to meet the needs of the day? This is the question that our conservative theologians asked first, because we've always been a church body that looks to the Book of Concord. And so they looked at it and said, well, there's no specific article on the confessions, though the confessions do uphold the authority of Scripture, and so did Luther in many ways. So what our Protestant friends should say is, if you accept the Westminster Confession, is there an article in there that buttresses or clearly states the authority of Scripture? And if it isn't there, then you need to say, we need to adopt something. And we as a group need to make sure that all of our pastors, our teachers, and our institutional leaders and theologians, that they all sign on to it. Then somebody has to keep watching to make sure that they are teaching that way. Because if you don't, then you're going to lose the whole nine yards. You'll lose everything. I mean, look what's happening to the Seven Sisters of Protestantism. Eventually, they won't exist because Protestants are different from, let's say, the Roman Catholic Church or the other ethnic churches. Here in the United States, we only exist because of what we believe. And if you don't believe anything, you're gone. That's my message to the Protestants in general. And then to our Missouri Synod, I would say, don't assume that it can't happen again.
0: Dr. Martin Nolan is pastor of Grace Lutheran Church in San Mateo, California. He's former director of the Concordia Historical Institute and author of a chapter in the new book, Rediscovering the Issues Surrounding the 1974 Concordia Seminary Walkout. 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Dr. Nolan, thank you very much.
1: Thanks a lot, Todd.
0: Pastor Trevor Sutton joins us on the other side. We'll be talking about Christians and artificial intelligence.

0: We preach Christ crucified. That's the theme of the 68th Convention of the Lutheran Church Missouri Synod that's gathering this summer in Milwaukee, Wisconsin. Christ crucified is the sum and content, the substance of everything we preach and proclaim. 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

0: I began seminary just, oh golly, it must have been 12 years after the famous walkout of the Concordia Seminary faculty in 1974. That's when I began seminary, graduated 16 years after the event. I was always taught that that battle for the Bible was about a method of biblical interpretation, a low view of Scripture, if you will, the historical critical method that brought human reason and all sorts of other considerations into the text and did away with a lot of the Bible. Well, there was another factor we weren't taught so much about, gospel reductionism. Turns out that that was actually the bigger factor in that event, and those who were addressing it at the time were as concerned about gospel reductionism as they were about a low view of Scripture. Greetings and welcome to Issues Etc. I'm Todd Wilkin. It's part two of our retrospective on the Lutheran battle for the Bible. Joining us this afternoon, Dr. Ken Sherb. He has a PhD in church history from Ohio State University. He's director of evangelism and mission stewardship and human care for the Central Illinois District of the Lutheran Church Missouri Synod. Formerly served as a theology professor at Concordia University, Ann Arbor, Michigan, and as an assistant to the president of the Lutheran Church Missouri Synod. He's editor of the new book, Rediscovering the Issues Surrounding the 1974 Concordia Seminary Walkout. Ken, welcome back.
1: Hey, Todd, so good to talk to you, and so good to talk about this book, which has, among other things, sidelined me from your air for over a year now. I haven't been on Issues Etc. much lately because I haven't known on this book.
0: We're going to be talking about something that, actually a term that was coined during the battle for the Bible by Dr. John Warwick Montgomery. He called it law-gospel reductionism. It's since kind of been reduced to gospel reductionism. What is it?
1: Well, it's a way of taking something very good and making it bad, which happens a lot in a sinful world. The Bible has two basic teachings, the law and the gospel. The law tells us something, and the gospel tells us something. The law tells us how we ought to be and what we ought to do and not do. The gospel tells us what God has done and still does for our salvation. I'm just quoting the old synodical catechism. This was burned onto my brain, and maybe for a lot of our listeners too, and good thing. The law and the gospel both show us something. The gospel, the law shows us our sin and the wrath of God. The gospel shows us our Savior and the grace of God. And you can even sharpen that up more. It's not just that they show us something, they do something to us. The law condemns and accuses, the gospel saves and forgives, because it is the message of Christ, the Savior. Now, law-gospel reductionism or gospel reductionism takes the gospel and elevates it to being the standard for Christian theology, all Christian theology. In fact, the Lutheran Church Missouri Synod at its 1973 convention, and we're almost at the 50th anniversary date of that convention here, said when defining gospel reductionism, the first and usual meaning is that where the gospel, quote-unquote, is established as the governing principle instead of the scriptural word, and then such gospelism reduces to a minimum the content of Christian belief and discards whatever does not seem to serve it directly. So if you run across things in the Bible that don't seem to you to be related to the gospel, you can't see how they relate to the gospel, well, it becomes at least debatable about how much you have to hold on to those things. Gospel reductionism is a reducing, just like the name says. It's a reducing of all the doctrine to the one doctrine of the gospel, and then making that gospel, which is often undefined, the only standard for Christian teaching.

0: For a donation of $250 by Labor Day, we'll send you a link to an on-demand video stream and to audio recordings of the entire 2026 Issues Etc. 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
1: Well, maybe the banner example is, were Adam and Eve real historical people? Was the fall into sin, as it's described in Genesis 3, a real historical event? Some professors at the St. Louis Seminary, but not only they, professors also at Valparaiso University, who were clergy members of the Missouri Synod, professors at Concordia Teachers College, as it was called at the time in River Forest, were saying, if you have a hard time relating it to the gospel, you don't necessarily have to hold that it was a real historical event. But that wasn't the only place. You could go to other accounts in the scriptures, like the flood of Noah. One professor at the seminary was asked whether he would allow the position that the flood of Noah was perhaps just a local event, not world-encompassing. And he said, yeah, I could buy that. I could accept somebody saying that if he does not negate the divinely intended sense of the passage, which is to teach sin and grace. And you got that kind of response in talking to the faculty a lot. You have to determine how something relates to the gospel. Could a clear biblical report of a miracle be interpreted as a legend later added to the text? In other words, the miracle really didn't occur. It's a legend that kind of grew up around things. And he says, well, what does that do to the gospel? That's the thing I want to know. What does that do to the gospel? And if it doesn't really affect the sense of the gospel, that Jesus has loved me, died for me, saved me, then all kinds of things became allowable.
0: I graduated from Concordia Seminary 16 years after the walkout in 1990. And I think it's fair to say that the faculty there was adamant about stamping down what we were taught was the main problem during that walkout, and that was the historical critical method, a way of reading the Bible that basically says we can discount parts of the Bible because they are contrary to reason. That's the simplest explanation there. What was the relationship between gospel reductionism and the historical critical method that was being used by the faculty?
1: Basically, the answer there, Todd, is that historical criticism, yeah, was a huge issue. But how did it work its way into the seminary, not only among the professors, many of them, but also a lot of students? What made historical criticism sound like it could be plausible? What, as it were, gave historical criticism cover? And it was gospel reductionism that gave it the cover. By the time you were done, it almost sounded like it was Lutheran to not get too hung up on the historicity of Adam and Eve or something like that. One professor from Valparaiso wrote early in 1973 that the proper distinction between law and gospel doesn't help me to determine whether the account of the fall in Genesis 3 is a real historical account, whether that's an event that really happened. But, he says, it does relieve me from the burden of having to make that determination. I don't have to determine it because the law and gospel message of the text still remains. In fact, there were even meetings, I don't think any Missourians said this, but at meetings where Missouri Synod representatives were present of other Lutherans in the country, it was even being said, it's un-Lutheran to insist that there was a real Adam and Eve who had a real fall in space and time. So gospel reductionism gave cover for historical criticism.
0: Go into a little more detail about why gospel reductionism is so important and remains so important for understanding those events.
1: Well, as I say, it was the issue that kind of lay behind the issues right on the surface. And the people who were involved at the time understood this. In May of 1972, over a year before the Missouri Synod had its convention in the summer of 1973, both the president of the Synod at the time, Dr. J.A. O'Preuss, and the faculty at Concordia Seminary both agreed that the relationship between gospel and scripture was the key issue.
0: We're talking with Dr. Ken Sherb, part two of a retrospective on the Lutheran battle for the Bible. On the other side of the break, we'll get some historical background behind the LCMS controversy over gospel and scripture.

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0: Dr. Ken Sherb is our guest as we go through part two of a retrospective on the Lutheran battle for the Bible. He's editor of the new book, Rediscovering the Issues Surrounding the 1974 Concordia Seminary Walkout. I'm Todd Wilkin. This is Issues, Etc. Ken, give us some historical background behind the Lutheran Church Missouri Synod's controversy over the gospel and scripture.
5: Oh, I'm going to give you more than your money's worth here, Todd, because I'm going to tell you some things that I just didn't have room to put into the chapter. I had to start in the chapter just tracing this back to its roots in the early 20th century. But for you Issues, Etc. listeners, I know you can handle it. We're going to go back into the 19th century, and we're going to go to a theologian named J.C.K. von Hoffman. Von Hoffman was a theologian at the University of Erlangen in the mid-19th century. He joined his colleagues there in an effort to try to revive Lutheran theology after 18th century rationalism had kind of ravaged the theological scene and raised so many doubts about the Christian faith. Von Hoffman said he wanted to find a new way to teach old truths. Well, very often when people say that, they can concede to a lot of what they are fighting. And in this case, I think von Hoffman conceded a lot to the rationalism of the 18th century in the form of biblical criticism, the kind of thing you were describing a moment ago. So von Hoffman said, instead of starting biblical study with a theoretical doctrine of inspiration, he wanted to advocate for a belief in the Bible as that which Christians know it to be through experience. So in other words, we're not going to start with it because we have a conviction that this is the inspired Word of God. We're going to start with it because this Word in Scripture has had an effect on us. We know it through experience. Now, two things at least follow from that. First, von Hoffman said you should not regard the Scripture as a collection of laws to be accepted concerning faith. Its authority, instead, was to be based on the experience of the Christian, who intuited that, yeah, this Bible is giving me God's Word. Hoffman wrote, and I'm quoting him here, "It is not of the nature of Christian faith to consider something true merely on the basis of some external witness. I'll read that again. It's an interesting quote. It is not of the nature of Christian faith to consider something true merely on the basis of some external witness. And by external witness, he includes the Bible. Now, the second thing that follows from von Hoffman's emphasis on experiencing the Bible is he noted that the scripture does contain a lot of things that he called objects of natural knowledge, as well as matters to be believed. So the Bible doesn't just tell us about things like the Trinity and the two natures in Christ that we would only know because the Bible told us. It also, for example, contains lots of geographical references, as it refers all over the place to the city of Jerusalem. Well, you don't need a Bible to know that there is a city of Jerusalem or that there was a city of Jerusalem in the ancient past. Well, von Hoffman says that regarding these objects of natural knowledge, certainty of faith does not pertain to them. It applies only to the matters to be believed. So, here's another quote from von Hoffman, "Holy Scripture is Holy Scripture for us only as the authoritative witness of the things which are apprehended by faith." Holy Scripture is Holy Scripture for us only as the authoritative witness of things which are to be apprehended by faith. Now, that came back in the Missouri Synod in the 70s when people said, well, gospel facts, those are the facts of the scriptures. But other facts that you find there, they may not be gospel, and they may not even be scripture. So, in my mind, von Hoffman really set the stage for a lot of what eventually came to pass in the Missouri Synod. In the 20th century, there was the massively influential Swiss theologian, a Reformed theologian by the name of Karl Barth. Now, Barth took issue as a Reformed theologian with the classic Lutheran position on law and gospel. He said that God has spoken basically one word, not two. He said the law is nothing else than the necessary form of the gospel, whose content is grace. So law and gospel really aren't to be distinguished all that much. That was one thing. The other thing that he said that was also classically Reformed, the finite is not capable of the infinite. Therefore, the Bible is not divinely revealed truth in the form of statements. The Bible simply witnesses to Jesus as the Word of God. Barth said it becomes the Word of God for people when the Holy Spirit works on them. And so, therefore, there can be all kinds of faults in the Bible of a historical nature. It can get all kinds of things wrong with regard to who, what, when, where. But Barth says that doesn't shake my faith. It doesn't harm God's Word. It doesn't harm my belief in God's Word. Now, fighting against Barth's failure to distinguish between law and gospel and insisting on that distinction was another Erlangen theologian, this one in the 20th century, by the name of Werner Ehlert. But in his determination to emphasize law and gospel, not Barth's gospel and law, he did end up at least in one way like Barth. He too was critical of the teaching of Luther and the Lutheran confessions and Lutheran orthodoxy about the Bible being the very Word of God, verbally inspired. See, Ehlert, coming at this from his angle, did not want to see the scriptures sort of flattened out and regarded as a set of laws from beginning to end. And he feared that if you held to the verbal inspiration and inerrancy of the Bible, you'd have a tendency to see it that way. He also wanted to retain that kernel of experience, and that shows that the influence of von Hoffman was not dead at Erlangen. It was picked up by Ehlert. And it was picked up in this country by theologians of other Lutheran bodies, not just the Missouri Synod. Just as an example, Gerhard Ferdi, who wrote in an interesting article in the mid-1960s about the verbal inspiration method of understanding theology versus what he called the law-gospel method. And he said that what we're seeing right now in the church is a revival, a recovery of the law-gospel methodology that he thought was really characteristic of Luther. That method, as he put it, emphasized the power of law and gospel. And so Ferdi said, and I'm quoting him here, The Bible can be called the Word of God because and insofar as it witnesses to Christ. It's not being called the Word of God because of what it is, the inspired words from God. No, it's the Word of God because and insofar as it witnesses to Christ. He further wrote that law and gospel are ways of hearing. Now, I said before, the law and gospel, you can contrast them in terms of what they are and what they do. Here, he's contrasting them in terms of how they are received. So he says, the only possible basis for faith is the hearing of the gospel, and that is true. If there were some errors in Scripture, he further concludes, though, that's irrelevant. There can be all kinds of errors. And here he's very much like Barth. However many errors there were, or there might be, it doesn't shake my faith. But then he does raise the question, once you start admitting errors in the biblical text, where do you stop? And there he says, the only answer is the faith born out of the law gospel experience. The only answer is the faith born out of the law gospel experience. So now we're back to experience as the real basis for Christian faith.
6: Dr. Ken Sherb is our guest on this Wednesday, June the 14th. It's part two of a retrospective on the Lutheran battle for the Bible. On the other side, we'll talk about a statement of scriptural and confessional principles.

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1: We preach Christ crucified. 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
3: Welcome back to Issues Etc. I'm Todd Wilkin. It's part two of a retrospective on the Lutheran battle for the Bible. Dr. Ken Sherb is our guest. In about 20 minutes, we'll discuss media coverage of the annual meeting of the Southern Baptist Convention with Terry Mattingly of Get Religion. Ken, what was a statement of scriptural and confessional principles?
4: This was a statement put out by President Jack Preuss in March of 1972, well, made public in March of 1972. He had originally prepared it for the St. Louis Seminary's Board of Control to help them in sorting through some of the theological issues as they were interviewing the faculty. I mean, Jack Preuss had his own fact-finding committee that it interviewed the various faculty members, but the Board of Control was doing its own internal investigation of the faculty. And so this statement of scriptural and confessional principles, which, by the way, is an appendix in our new book that has just been published, eventually got adopted as a doctrinal statement of the Synod in 1973 at the convention. But back in 1972, it was an aid to the Board of Control, and then eventually he makes it available to the whole Synod as an aid to sort out the issues. And one of the things that the statement says is, the gospel, which is the center of our theology, is the gospel to which the scriptures bear witness, while the scriptures, from which we derive our theology, direct us steadfastly to the gospel of Jesus Christ. Now, if you want a one-sentence statement